0: so they don't want them to die in prison, mm-hmm. so they get out, like Liu Xiaobo, who was a Nobel Peace Prize winner, died within weeks of getting medical parole after being in a Chinese prison. So it's very unusual, and it shows that the Chinese really do want to create some kind of goodwill with Americans and with President Trump. So there's some leverage there.
1: Hmm. Grace, you were there in Los Angeles when your dad landed. You said you almost didn't recognize him because of, you know, the weight loss and how he'd aged in detention. Tell us about that reunion, and how is your father doing now, a month later?
2: Yes, thank you so much. And just like Nina said, I really felt like it was a miracle, and we were not expecting this to happen at all. Even until I saw my father, I didn't think that it was going to be real. And in fact, like you said, when I first saw him, I didn't even recognize him at first. So the first thing that went in my mind was, I knew it. They brought the wrong guy to me. And again, it was a couple of seconds later when I recognized like that he was my father, and he was significantly, he had lost significant amount of weight, just like many prisoners inside China. Mm-hmm. And he said that he was just, had a difficult time inside prison as well. And part of it, he was also just so in shock as well that he didn't know what was happening around him. Now it's been slightly over a month since he's been back to the U.S. with his family, but he hasn't stopped a single moment, especially as there are still 8 people detained inside China from our church. I think my father's heart is really heavy with sadness for them as well. So he is going around the country trying to help raise awareness at churches, at different events and such, for the other 8, and helping, hoping that they will soon also feel the freedom that my father is currently enjoying.
1: Yeah. And Nina, there's also Jimmy Lai, who we've reported on for so long here, the Catholic publisher and pro-democracy advocate. He spent nearly 5 years in solitary confinement, now serving a 20-year sentence. He's been denied Holy Communion in a country that says it respects religious freedom. President Trump raised Jimmy's case directly with Xi Jinping at their May summit. Now, Xi reportedly said it would be tough to secure Jimmy's release. The two leaders will meet again in September, Nina, in Washington. What should the president be asking for this time? And why would it be tough for the supreme ruler of China to release anybody?
0: President Trump should definitely raise Jimmy Lai's case again, insist that he be released from prison. He was unjustly tried. For the 8 other pastors from Zion Church as well. Jimmy Lai's case is no hardship for, it's not hard for Xi Jinping to get him released. Xi Jinping was put on the Central Committee of the Chinese Communist Party. Of course, he's Secretary General of it now. But when he was on the Central Committee, he created a mechanism to put Hong Kong directly in, strictly controlled, directly under the chain of command of the Communist Party, reporting directly to him, to the Secretary General. So all he has to do really is snap his fingers, and he would be released. This is something that he has total control over. It is not tough. It's a myth. It's a fiction, a legal fiction that he wants to create, that Hong Kong retains independence, that it has an independent judiciary, that it has its separate system that it had until 2020, and by law has under an international treaty with the UK for many more years. So that is nonsense. And President Trump should stand his ground. It's not too tough for Trump to ask for that or for Xi to grant it. And I was really taken, Raymond, also when I had the joy and honor of meeting Pastor Jin. And he's told us at the time that he, when they took him out of his prison cell, they didn't tell him where he was going or that he was going to be freed. And his immediate thought was that he's going to be taken into secret detention. And that is a very rational thought, because so many people are, including Catholic bishops.
1: Hmm. Pastor Jin was one of 28 Zion Church leaders swept up in that October 2025 raid by the CCP. It was the largest crackdown on the House Church network since 2018. 9 were released on bail in June. 8, as you mentioned earlier, Grace, are still in custody. 5 now facing formal fraud charges. 2 others on charges of, quote, illegal business operations. Nina, what happens to those 8 now that the world's attention has moved on? And Grace, then I want you to tell me how your dad and you were trying to raise awareness for them.
0: Well, first of all, let's acknowledge that those charges are based on them giving sermons without government approval. And that's their violation was to violate the CCP's code to monopolize thought and ideas and ideology, and that includes religion. And so those are trumped up charges. Those are specious charges, as you said. And they will be convicted. I mean, because you don't get off in the Chinese system. There is no fairness or due process. It's a political charge at its heart, and they are facing years in prison. And they have no real recourse except for international attention and pressure. And this desire to please the United States, not to cause trouble. And actually, you know, there were Christians around the world in Brazil and Nigeria and other places that were raising Pastor Jin's case. They had heard about it. Mm-hmm. And that's also a consideration for Xi Jinping, because he wants his Belt and Road project and his Huawei communications and cell phones to be sold in these countries. And that's mm-hmm. important to him, that he stay on the good side of the Christian communities there.
1: Grace, I know you've been trying to raise awareness about these 8 members of your dad's church who are still incarcerated. While you're fighting publicly for your father's release, you and your husband became targets yourselves. I mean, your mother's tires were slashed. Tell us what happened and the phone calls you received and what all of that means to you.
2: Yes, thank you so much. As you said, we're really trying to raise the awareness of the other 8. They are currently still detained and charged with both fraud and or illegal business operation, just because of their sermons that they are preaching and the tithe that is biblical that the church has done it for the last 2,000 years, and in the church in China they are using the law as a weapon to persecute these Christians. And it's not just Zion Church and my family. Honestly, now there are hundreds of pastors that are detained using these same similar charges, and this has been a very recent type of an event to incarcerate these pastors. So as much as Zion Church is now being in the spotlight, we hope that we will shed light into all the big things that are happening generally inside China as well. As we are raising this awareness, like you said, my family, we are in America and we feel this freedom to speak out for those who don't have this freedom to speak out. Like I mentioned, there are hundreds of pastors that are detained inside China, including Catholic bishops and such, and including Jimmy Lai's family, except Jimmy Lai as well in Hong Kong. But with that, I have felt unsafe in Washington, D.C. area when I am meeting with people in D.C., as well as my mother has been harassed and kind of repeatedly asked to go back to China to face charges against her. Apparently, there are some sort of harassing her to come back to China, which is a very common tactic, this type of transnational repression tactic that many human rights activists have also faced from China.
1: So Nina, this is really China reaching way beyond its borders to pressure former Chinese nationals here in the United States.
0: That's correct. And they're being attacked for religion and for free speech. So this is really infringing on First Amendment freedoms of people in America and Americans. And I'm hearing it from Raymond, from every religious group from China, whether it's Falun Gong or the Tibetan Buddhists or the Uyghur Muslims. Mm-hmm. They're all Christians. They're all reporting that they're being harassed, intimidated, bullied, and worse, with vandalism and even with physical assaults. There are bomb threats that are being called in for the Shen Yun performances, which is a Falun Gong dance company, so that they're canceled, so that the performances are canceled. That also is a violation of every American who wants to view that show, First Amendment freedoms. We need a policy to better deal with this. Right now it's being handled by the FBI and the Justice Department case by case. Mm-hmm. We need to really have an all-of-government approach to this threat to our own freedoms on American soil, and that's why we should care about it.
2: I wanted to add one thing with Nina's point too, that it is really China reaching out to the U.S., especially even inside churches. We see a lot of fear of speaking out, even to stand with those that are detained. And we feel like part of that is that they also, many of the Chinese churches and diaspora Chinese churches, they also have family members inside China. And so, again, it's one of the ways that China is using so many people as leverage and hostage, and so that they cannot speak out freely, even pray for the fellow Christians inside China.
1: It's unbelievable. Yeah, and Nina, I want to connect this to what we're seeing from the Vatican. The Vatican has been curiously silent in the face of China willy-nilly appointing bishops under this crazy secret pact that Pope Francis signed back in 2018 that remains in effect, that basically allows Pope Xi to appoint any bishop he wants, and then the Pope in Rome rubber stamps it. That's what's effectively what's been happening here. It's supposed to be some sort of consultation. That's never really happened. But whatever the case, there is this troubling silence from the Vatican. Last October, Bishop Julius Gia, who was 91, he had spent 15 years in prison for his loyalty to Rome, an underground Catholic bishop, tortured so badly in custody, he suffered bone spurs for the rest of his life, and he refused to join the state-run Patriotic Association. In the months since October, since he died, the Vatican has approved at least two other CCP-appointed bishops. What does it mean that a man like Bishop Xi dies unrecognized by his own government while Rome keeps approving Beijing's picks? And where is Rome on all this?
0: Well, yes, it was very disappointing because two of the bishops that the Pope Leo has now approved were actually done without his consultation or awareness. And we know that because they were done during when the papal see was vacant. That's when they were appointed by the CCP. And one of them was a priest. He was not a bishop. And so he had never been approved by Rome and he as a bishop. And he was elected a bishop by the communist devised system. So what this means is that there is, I think, confusion in Rome about the importance of praying and speaking out for these persecuted. You know, Pope Leo just wrote a letter this week, Raymond, to the Knights of Columbus, congratulating them for their help to the persecuted. But even the Knights of Columbus have not spoken out about China's persecuted, because it, in a hierarchical church, it sort of flows out from the leadership of the Pope. We need the Pope to speak out, to understand what is happening, to be able to pray for these people who, like you said, are being tortured and who are unfairly imprisoned for years and decades even. You know, we have bishops, Catholic bishops like Bishop Su have disappeared. Bishop Xing of Shanghai has disappeared. We don't know where he is. Other bishops are under house arrest, like Bishop Ma, Bishop Tui Tai.
1: Yes.
0: And so on. And it just seems like it's the moral platform of the Vatican is very powerful. Chinese know that. They're afraid of it. And that's what they should be doing.
1: Why do you think then, Nina? I mean, and correct me if I'm wrong, that bishop, that 91-year-old bishop that we talked about, this very brave underground bishop who refused to sign on to the Chinese fake church, the Patriotic Association, there has been no recognition from Rome of his death or marking of his death, correct?
0: No recognition in English, anyhow. There may have been something in Chinese, but it's very sad because, you know, you see these people are beloved by their own flock who know them. Mm-hmm. It covers up the real character of this regime not to talk about this. Pastor Jin was also imprisoned for refusing to register. He resisted registration for his church with the Protestant equivalent of this Patriotic Association. And what is going on is a crackdown on Christians more broadly in China that no one is talking about, very little is known about it. And but there are reports that hundreds were imprisoned or arrested around Christmas time, last Christmas, and that there are thousands have been arrested in the last 10 years or so, maybe tens of thousands.
1: Well, Nina, look, I'm reading a biography on St. Paul, and when you hear these stories of bishops being disappeared, the bishops in solitary confinement that you mentioned a moment ago, it does recall the persecution of the early church. But these leaders always underestimate the power of the faith among the faithful. My question is, what message does this silence send to the faithful underground Catholics who for years have been holding firm in the face of this persecution when Rome capitulates or seems to be working in concert with the Chinese authorities? What's the message? I'll ask both of you that.
0: I think the message is that the church doesn't care about them or disapproves of their faith, of their loyalty to the Pope. And it's a very confusing time. We see the boom of churches in the Christian underground, the Protestant underground, and nothing equivalent to that is going on in the Catholic Church in China. We know how to do underground. The Catholic Church has done underground church building deep underground where their names are not known in Ukraine. Under the Soviet period, in the Arabian Peninsula, in Saudi Arabia. So it's not unknown to the Catholic Church, but we have the Pope's, Pope Francis has basically, he disparaged joining the underground and disparaged the leaders on the underground. The Papal Nuncio, the Papal Envoy to Hong Kong, even called Cardinal Zen stubborn for not encouraging and criticizing the Patriotic Church.
1: No, something is amiss. Grace, you've said your family doesn't measure this fight for religious freedom and the freedom of all the faithful in China by results, but by faithfulness. If your father could speak directly to our audience tonight, what would he want free people in America to know? Not only about his incarceration, but what he left behind in China.
2: Yes, thank you so much. For my father, he became a Christian after the 1989 Tiananmen Square protests and subsequent massacre. Mm-hmm. And he knows very clearly what this government is capable or wants to do. But at the time when he lost his lost faith in his government, that's when he found Christ and found hope in our Lord, our Savior. And only through being a Christian was he able to hope again, even for his country, for China, and even to love again his country and the people. And I think many people understand what the consequence of faith is in China. And they are willing to put up their lives on the line in some ways for their faith, just like you mentioned the early apostles in the Bible. And we know that what it means to pick up the cross, it is so real to us, actually. It is helpful, but it is helpful for the universal global church to come together and to support us and to pray for us and to tell us that they are with us and that our suffering is being acknowledged and the global church comes with alongside our suffering. And I think that is extremely important and powerful. And I hope and pray that for our leaders as well, for the part of the reason why we're still advocating so loudly is to remind even those that are in detention that they are not being forgotten and that we are walking alongside them and we are being a public witness to them. And just like the book of Acts is just a collection of this witness, and we hope that we are also witnessing and writing a public witness of what's happening inside the church inside China.
1: Yeah. Nina, before we run out of time, on July 19th, Nicaraguan President Daniel Ortega marked the anniversary of the Sandinista Revolution by announcing the end of elections in Nicaragua, with family succession reportedly being arranged for his wife and a co-president. Ortega's already expelled Catholic clergy. He's even banned bringing Bibles into the country. What will the persecution of Christians in Nicaragua look like now, Nina? Might it lessen?
0: I don't think it's going to lessen, Raymond, because he's following the communist model, and he has tried to undermine the church for decades now.
1: Yeah.
0: And during the first Sandinista regime where he was president. And it's the worst place in the hemisphere. I think it's the treatment of the church, the purging of the church, the throwing out of the orders, and it's as bad or worse as Cuba, worse than Cuba at this point, imprisoning bishop and so forth. It's really tragic. That also deserves more attention. The popes have always emphasized unity. Unity within the church, but we're not doing a very good job in the Catholic Church of being unified with the suffering churches around the world, whether it's in Nicaragua or Cuba or in China, and or Nigeria, for that matter.
1: Right, that's what I wanted to ask you about before we run out of time, because this is, again, we're the only ones talking about this in a consistent way, Nina, which
0: that's
1: is very
0: right.
1: troubling. Look, I know it's lost me some friendships in Rome. I frankly don't care. My job is to continue to be truly, they talk about wanting to walk and accompany people in the church. Mm-hmm. This is what accompaniment looks like. Mm-hmm. And sometimes it's ugly and sad, and we have to bring that and walk with those brothers and sisters, or give this up and let's go golf on Sunday. Mm-hmm. But in Nigeria, on July 26th, suspected Fulani militants massacred at least 30 Christians, 21 of them Catholic, in a small village in Kaduna State, including 11 children. Mm-hmm. Just days earlier, a Catholic priest was stabbed to death in an adjacent state. Nigeria remains, by every measure, Nina, the deadliest place on earth. Why is Washington and other governments, including the Vatican, why are they still refusing to acknowledge what's happening there?
0: Well, they acknowledge that the terror groups in the north, like ISIS, the Islamic State and Boko Haram are massacring and taking hostage, but not the Fulani jihadis. And they're running wild in the Middle Belt area, killing Christians, targeting Christians. They're going out of their way to find Christians, including seminarians taken from Mass, as happened last week, Sunday Mass, last Sunday, and taken hostage, and where they're brutalized. If they survive, it's for thousands and thousands of dollars, which is destroying the church there. And entire villages, Christian villages, are emptied out, and the people cannot go back home because they will be terrorized and attacked again. It's a mystery to me why there isn't more attention. I think there's the Fulani are somehow protected from criticism. It's considered that Christians, there's a feeling among the media and some in our government, I'm afraid, who think that the Christians who get their faith from Western missionaries, either in past centuries or currently, are the oppressors. They're the real oppressors, and that eternally. And that these Fulani herders who are radicalized, not all of them, but there are a number of militia bands that are going around doing this mayhem. They are radicalized. They're doing it for religious reasons. They're Islamists. They're jihadis. They're yelling Allahu Akbar as they kill. And, it's considered, somehow incorrect to defend Christians.
1: Yeah. Well, it's got to be raised. I know Trump did some bombing raids of Boko Haram, but that was not in the Middle Belt. So, I think we just need a holistic understanding and focus on Christian persecution and religious persecution around the world, and to continue raising it up. And too often we talk about unity, but you're right, Nina. This is what unity looks like, focusing on our brothers and sisters who continue to suffer, die, and bleed for their faith. Grace, our prayers are with you and your family as your dad reintegrates, and I know his voice continues to ring strongly in churches. I'm glad he's back among us. You can find Nina Shea's reporting on the persecution of Christians worldwide at Hudson.org. Thank you both.
0: Thank you, Raymond.
1: Over on the Arroyo Grande podcast, I sat down with Kelsey Grammer for a moving conversation, not only about the origins of his iconic characters, but about the personal suffering and faith that has sustained him. I was struck by the tragedies that you carried with you, obsessive wives, breaking glass over your head, beating you quite literally.
3: I had some fun, yeah.
1: How do you find humor, though, on the other side of that?
3: Well, if you don't have humor, you're just going to drift into dismay. I mean, I'm an optimist. I was born an optimist. I mean, I do think there are, characteristics we're born with. That was one of mine. I mean, I said, we're going to get through this. One foot in front of the other, we're going to soldier on. Some people don't soldier on. I get that. And I feel sorry for them, actually, because, I do have faith, and it's been challenged, and I've shouted at God in my time and said, I've had it with you. I'm done. And then, of course, he wasn't done with me, so it's okay.
1: 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And don't miss this week's Prayerful Posse. 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This week, we lost a true Hollywood legend and a good soul. Robert Duvall passed away on February 15th at his home in Middleburg, Virginia. He was 95. Since his breakout role as Boo Radley in the 1962 classic To Kill a Mockingbird, he inhabited an array of unforgettable characters. The original Frank Burns in MASH, of course, Tom Hagen in The Godfather, Lieutenant Colonel Bill Kilgore in Apocalypse Now.
4: Here for 6 hours.
1: And his Oscar-winning turn as Max Sledge in 1983's Tender Mercies. He was also nominated for an Emmy for his work as the wise old Texas Ranger Gus McCrae in Lonesome Dove, a role he called American Shakespeare. In the late 1990s, he wrote and directed and produced and starred in a very personal film, I think one of his finest, The Apostle. It was filled with themes of forgiveness and redemption and faith that were really characteristic of so much of his best work. I sat down with him at his home a number of years ago, and we talked about his then latest film, Get Low, another film rooted in faith, his process as an actor, and that seamlessly endless list of iconic roles. Here's Robert Duvall.
5: And I want to be there.
3: You will be, I guarantee you.
5: I want to be there now.
6: You want to be at your funeral party alive?
5: Yes, sir.
6: But you can't have a funeral if you're not you know, deceased.
3: Hold on now. It's a detail. We can look at it.
6: Pretty big detail.
3: You want to have a funeral party while you're alive so you can go?
5: Yes or no?
3: Yes. Buddy, get some paper. We need to make a list of who Mr. Bush wants to invite.
5: Well, sit down there. I want everybody to come who's got a story to tell about me.
1: Let's talk for a moment about this film and this character. Felix Bush strikes me as a lot like Boo Radley.
4: No, not at all.
1: Not
4: at all.
1: But
4: everybody says
1: hermits.
4: That. Not even close.
1: Okay. What's the
4: to
1: difference?
4: To me, not even close. The difference being this guy could have been a lawyer, a teacher. He could have been a world traveler. He could have been, you know, whatever. He could have been many things. But he chose to be a recluse.
1: He's a self-exiled recluse.
4: Yeah, self. Uh-huh. Boo Radley was a little off. You know.
1: But there is a tenderness beneath the expectation that the world has of these people that I think is in common, that there's much more beneath the surface than the world sees.
4: Yeah, exactly.
1: In both of these men.
4: Well, and also, this is like a Horton Foote movie, and he didn't live long enough to see it. I wanted him to see it, but he died right before we started.
1: Yeah.
4: During the scene I'm giving the speech.
1: In front of everybody at the end.
4: The first day when I did it for them, my wife's off camera. She gets a message that Horton Foote just passed away. During the death scene, she got goose pimples, like it was full circle for To Kill a Mockingbird, all the things I did with Horton until that point. Dealing with death, he was like he was there.
1: You have such a long relationship with him.
4: Yeah.
1: And every project, I would argue, the ones that you've poured your heart and soul in and have been directly involved in, are Horton Foote-esque in the sense that...
4: This was very much that way.
1: You have people who the world often forgets or doesn't want to think about, and yet they're the depth of their lives, the eternal realities that they deal with every day in small ways,
4: right,
1: is apparent.
4: Exactly.
1: Do you sense that? Do you have a sense of that? That you're drawn to that material?
4: Yeah, I'm drawn to many things. I played Stalin.
1: He wasn't exactly a tender character.
4: I played Adolf Eichmann. Yeah. But so I played different parts in military guys, but the certain parts do have strain of humanity throughout that's... very appealing as a performer, and very appealing to a certain portion of the public.
1: Would you say that you're drawn to Southern stories more than others?
4: Could be. I mean, I was attached to this, and then it got off track, and they brought Charlie Mitchell in from Alabama to put those touches that made it like a Southern tale. It was wonderful.
1: There's a redemptive sensibility in this movie, and in all the best parts that you've really, I think, become renowned for, if you permit me to say. Do you, as an actor, are you drawn to characters that have a sense of redemption in them and tales that are redemptive?
4: It happens to be that, but I don't think about it consciously or intellectually. It's just something
1: But you're drawn to it nonetheless.
4: Yeah, interesting characters, absolutely.
1: I mean,
4: as long as there's drama and contradictions, and they're not all one thing.
1: Mm-hmm.
4: They're not all one thing.
1: Speaking of drama and contradictions, one of my favorite films, I think my wife and I saw it four times, was The Apostle.
4: Yeah, The Apostle, exactly.
1: And this you wrote, you directed, you starred in.
4: Right. I financed it.
1: You financed it. You paid the bill.
4: Exactly.
1: And therein, I mean, there are a handful of films that I think I could name and I dare anybody else to name that have the sense of contradiction and truth to a character, yet reveal that redemption beneath. The Apostle is littered with that, Robert.
4: Yeah, that's true.
1: I mean, talk to us about the opening scene of The Apostle.
4: The opening scene came from, I knew a woman whose mother was a Pentecostal preacher, and she was pretty, what she did was she would get premonitions about car wrecks and highway wrecks and would literally go down and get in the scene and preach the stoppage of blood, that quote from the Old Testament. So that's exactly, that's where I got that whole thing from.
7: Now listen to me now. There are angels, even in this automobile at this precise moment. He'll send his angels here to watch over you. Now, do you accept him here today?
8: Yeah.
7: Thank you,
8: hey,
7: Jesus.
8: Mistress.
7: Thank
8: get you.
9: Get out of there. You can't be in there. You hear me?
8: Yeah. Now, when that ambulance gets you in there on your way, you're going to fly down the highway. Lord's going to have a whole flock of his angels lead you on that.
9: Come on,
8: highway.
9: Get out.
8: He's going to go all the way with you. You've taken the Lord today. He's going to go all the way with you because you both are his champions here today. Praise God.
10: Thank you. Thank you, sir.
8: Don't have to thank me, son. Thank our Lord and Savior, Jesus Christ. You're in his hands now.

0: organically stew this material
1: absolutely,
0: for a long time.
1: Absolutely, because I love the black preachers.
2: Oh, yeah, nothing like them.
1: Oh, they're one that likes the surrogate father figure to the people of their community.
2: Hmm.
1: So, yeah, I did research all over America, Los Angeles, the South, Texas, many, many times.
0: One of the things I love about that opening scene, because you see he rushes into a car wreck, he prays over this couple,
1: right.
0: And you see what appears to be a miracle happening
1: yeah,
0: there.
1: Yeah.
0: Why did you put that in? Because a lot of people, even now, seeing that film, say, oh, this guy's just a phony. He's coasting on his ability
1: to talk.
0: No, he's
1: not a phony.
0: But that kind of contradicts that.
1: No, I mean, everything's percentages. Mm-hmm. And a lot of these television preachers that start out very sincere, they go adrift.
2: They drift.
1: But there's a percentages of what's still spiritually valid and what offsets that. The guy's not a phony.
2: Mm-hmm.
1: I'll tell you this, and I will challenge these people. He's less of a phony than King David that wrote the Psalms that we worship and adhere to, who sent a man off to die so he could have a wife.
2: Mm-hmm.
1: My guy didn't do that. He killed a guy out of like out of an impulse, really.
2: Mm-hmm.
1: So he's not a phony, really.
0: No. He struggled, and you see him struggling with that call on his life.
1: Yeah, exactly.
0: And at the end, in the prison,
1: yeah, exactly.
0: He's still preaching to these
1: exactly.
0: guys, finding redemption and sharing it with others.
1: Exactly.
0: Do you sense that in yourself, that struggle with faith?
1: Everybody has it. Mm-hmm. Everybody has it. Yeah, everybody has it.
0: Mm-hmm.
1: Yeah.
0: I mean, when I look at the body of your work, the whole corpus, there is a humanity, an understanding, but beneath it is this, maybe preoccupation is too strong a word, but a sense of the eternal, and that right. even in our mundane lives, the eternal is always here.
1: One of my thrusts is that we all have our journey from the cradle to the grave, and we try to do what we can do without stepping on too many toes. Mm. And my only disagreement I may have with some of these religious people, you know, mm-hmm. about being saved, you will not go to heaven.
0: Once saved, always saved.
1: Yeah. To me, the day of judgment is not now; it's on the other side of the grave. And how can a human preacher say you're either going to go to heaven or you're not going to go to heaven?
2: Mm-hmm.
1: It's on the other side of the grave, the day of judgment.
0: It's a work in progress until
1: absolutely,
0: that gavel comes down.
3: What's on your mind, sir?
4: Yeah. About time for me to get low.
3: To get what?
4: Down to business.
3: Yeah.
4: I need a funeral.
3: For whom?
4: Me.
3: For you. You want to buy a funeral for you?
4: Am I not talking right?
3: I'm sorry, sir. Are you sick?
4: Everybody dies.
3: All right. I see. Well, sir, the church can help you get your affairs in order, arrange a service for you.
4: Well, what would you say?
3: About what?
4: Me.
3: Eulogy. Well, I don't know. What do you want me to say?
4: Say what you say right now to my face.
3: Well, Mr. Bush, I don't know much about you. I've heard stories, but...
4: What stories?
3: Stories, you know. People talk.
4: What kind of stories? Second one.
3: Well, sir, my mother used to say that gossip is the devil's radio.
4: Mm-hmm.
3: What matters is that when you come to the end of your life, that you're ready for the next one. Now, have you made peace with God, sir?
4: I paid.
3: Mr. Bush, you can't buy forgiveness. It's free. But you do have to ask for it.
0: One of the things I loved about Get Low, first of all, tell me about that title, Get Low. What's your read on that?
1: Well, if you ask the director and everybody involved with this, they'll have a different answer. To me, to get as specific as I can, I think Get Low is to get down. Mm-hmm. Get down for Jesus. Mm-hmm. Get down. You're still above the ground, but you get low and find your sense of humility or whatever to get down to the basics, down to mm-hmm. spiritual business. That's
0: and this character you play, Felix Bush, he carries this burden with him.
1: Yes.
0: I mean, he exiles himself to the
1: yes.
0: woods. He carries this secret that we don't really learn until
1: right.
0: much later. Well, how did you prepare for this role? I mean, this man's a loner, living alone.

0: woods. Did you cordon yourself off from friends and family?
1: We vacation at least once a year, usually in Argentina, where Luciana's people are from northern Argentina. And I remember that long speech and a lot of those things. I just sat facing the South American Andes, the mountains, and just contemplated and worked on it. I think working for a sense of solitude, to find that sense of solitude.
0: You fill these moments with this unspoken truth that isn't in the script. Nothing funny is happening in the background. It's just there.
1: Yeah.
0: How do you prepare for that?
1: You just do that. You think of this, think of the character. And actually, one of the money guys from Germany, when it was all over, a German, hit it on the head that none of us had thought of. He said, this movie is a love story.
0: Oh.
1: It's a love story. Going back in time to the woman.
0: Mm-hmm.
1: Everything.
0: Yeah, it all comes back. It comes full circle.
1: Absolutely.
0: And this notion that we have to make amends before we go. We have to confess. We have to somehow deal with the stuff of life and the mistakes we make in life.
1: Absolutely. Absolutely. That's what he's done for many years, and he finds he has an illness, and before he really goes, he sets up and has his own funeral, a make-believe funeral, before he has the real one, where he won't be there.
0: Yeah.
1: And this is based on It's based on a real guy, but fictionalized.
2: Mm. Now, I'm not a smart man or a wise one. I don't know what kind of man I am. I was always restless. Thought I'd see the world. But I didn't go nowhere on purpose because I did something I was ashamed of. Something I could never fix. Y'all probably think you know what you do or what you wouldn't, and I wish you good luck with that, I really do. When I told Charlie what I'd done, he told me to confess to God, the law, and somebody else, so as I could get forgiveness. But I didn't want forgiveness. No. I needed to hold on to what I did, to be sick from it every day of my life, so that I never told nobody else. You see, nobody.
0: Now, you, of course, won an Academy Award for Tender Mercies.
1: Yeah.
0: Another character. You find him flat, drunk, laid out at the beginning of that movie.
1: Right.
0: And he, too, struggles with faith, with redemption, with relationships, and finds his way out of that pit.
1: Right.
0: That journey. That
1: and a help from a good woman.
0: Right,
1: yeah.
0: and a little boy.
1: Yeah, exactly.
0: And a song that you wrote. Couple of songs,
1: few background songs, not the main ones. Yeah,
0: well, but they were.
1: But you know, he had a support system. When we did Crazy Heart, the part with Jeff Bridges, he didn't have a good support system. My character in the Horton Foote Project had a support system that helped him, which was very good.
0: What was it about Horton Foote's writing and work that so attracted you? I know you were friends for many, many years, and
1: well, I did a play of his way back. About a guy at the Neighborhood Playhouse, where under Sandy Meisner, where I played a drunk, and it came in, and it worked. Something emotional really worked for me, that they gave me this part. And Horton Foote came one night with his wife and Kim Stanley, and Bob Mulligan, who directed eventually, To Kill a Mockingbird.
0: Right.
1: And 2 years later, when they were going to cast that movie, Lillian Foote said to Horton, his wife said, well, what about that young boy, that young man we saw in your play at the Neighborhood Playhouse? He'd be very good for Boo Radley.
0: And that's how you got the role?
1: Yeah. I want to thank Horton and his wife for that.
0: What a moment. And,
1: yes.
0: And since you brought Sandy Meisner up, let's talk about him for a moment.
1: Right.
0: Sandy Meisner was a member of the group theater.
1: Right.
0: He was a renowned acting teacher in New York, whom you studied with. Tell me about that technique. Meisner had a very bare-bones technique in many ways.
1: Very bare-boned. I mean, he once told me he was easier to please than Lee Strasberg at the studio, where everything was so critical. These guys were pretty critical, so you had to have arrive at a certain sense of relaxation to work under their auspices.
0: Mm-hmm.
1: But Sandy, what I took from him mostly, I guess, was the way of, improvising, just talking and listening, the way we're doing now.
0: That repetition exercise.
1: Yeah, that came after I was there, but that's wonderful.
0: Really?
1: But this... Oh, you know that exercise?
0: Sure.
1: Yeah.
0: Yeah.
1: Oh, you work with?
0: You
1: work with Stanley. Yeah, no,
0: you
1: I...
0: You work with?
1: No, it wasn't there when I was there.
0: You work with?
1: What?
0: What?
1: I know that exercise, but I never... When I was there...
0: You worked with?
1: It didn't work. Yeah, you work. Yeah.
0: You worked with?
1: Yeah, you work with.
0: You?
1: You, me.
0: You?
1: What are you looking at?
0: We?
1: Yeah, right.
0: That's the exercise.
1: Yeah.
0: It goes back and forth.
1: It's a form of an improvisation that takes you off of the text.
0: You throw the text away.
1: Yeah, right.
0: Do you use that kind of improvisation?
1: Sometimes when I direct.
0: Uh-huh.
1: When I directed the Gypsy film, I use that and others. But, you know, it's like, not so much, but, you know, like somebody says, the more the actor's studio, the other method, they come on stage with a big bag of yesterday. You know?
0: Right, right.
1: Sandy was more the moment in the moment.
0: Yeah,
1: you know?
0: Strasberg made you go into this memory thing of your past, and you'd bring that up.
1: Right,
0: I studied with Stella Adler, who was, you know, had her own fixations. But it was character work.
1: Exactly.
0: And you do an enormous amount of character work.
1: It actually has to come back to you.
0: Uh-huh.
1: Shifted a certain way. And that's what Sandy says, a way of doing it.
0: Uh-huh.
1: Rather, people say, do you become the character? Well, that can be a danger. You can be in your head the character and emotionally nothing's happening.
0: Mm.
1: So it's like, you know, it has to, I call it from ink to behavior. When you get a part, from ink to behavior.
0: Uh-huh.
1: To find that behavior that fulfills what the character calls.
0: And how do you do that? Do you go when you get a role of the Lonesome Dove, when you're playing Gus McCrae?
1: Yeah. My favorite, that
0: role lands in your lap. What do you do? What's the first thing you do?
1: You read the script and find out it's such a good script, you're going to let it take you along. McMurtry still said we should have switched parts, and I totally disagree with him.
0: Mm-hmm. I do too.
1: And what I did was, something led me, strangely, out to West Texas, and I bumped into old Sammy Baugh, the quarterback for the Washington Redskins.
0: Mm-hmm.
1: He didn't know who I was. We talked for like 2 hours, because the person I was with had played football under him with the Houston Oilers, Larry Elkins. All those gestures I got in the part were from Sammy Baugh.
0: Mm-hmm. One of your neighbors here, whom you worked on a project with, and you cultivate these projects, Broken Trail.
1: Right.
0: A fellow here who owns an adjoining farm had written told you a story, and you encouraged him to write the script.
1: Yes.
0: He did. It became an AMC movie, beautiful movie.
1: AMC won't even pick up our phone anymore.
0: Well,
1: we put him on the map.
0: But that's right. You were the first film that AMC did. They should be ringing your phone.
1: I don't know what their deal is now, but...
0: But I love that story in that you cultivated this. This story attracted you. It was from the earth. It was from a man who wasn't a professional writer.
1: No, but he had a great sense of a great ear for dialogue. It was based on the Haythorne family, the Haythorne Land and Cattle Company of Arthur, Nebraska,
0: mm-hmm.
1: who actually had a horse drive in the 20s from the west to east. And I think if you really... look at it. It may be better directed, better realized in some respects than even Lonesome Dove. It was
0: really?
1: Very well done.
0: Beautifully acted.
1: I think the casting was even better.
0: Mm-hmm. Well, one of the things I love about that is your neighbor who worked on that screenplay, Broken Trail, he said Bob Duvall collects characters.
1: Yeah, I've been accused of that in the past. I would like to have a character party someday. But I love to collect characters, I do, because, you know, you learn from them in life. That's your guide.
0: Mm-hmm.
1: That becomes your guide, like Sammy Baugh was to a point mm-hmm. when I did Lonesome Dove. But the script was so good that Bill Whitliff did from the novel that it just led you.
0: Yeah.
1: It was such a wonderful character on the
0: Beautiful.
1: Written page, even Augustus McCrae.
0: You, I know, are a huge fan of an actor you worked with famously in The Godfather, Marlon Brando.
1: Yeah.
3: What time does my daughter leave with the bridegroom?
4: In a few minutes, right after they cut the cake. Now, your new son-in-law, we'll give him something important.
3: Never. Give him a living, but never discuss the family business with him. What else?
4: Virgil Salazzo called. Now we're going to have to give him a day sometime next week.
3: We'll discuss him when you come back from California.
4: When am I going to California?
3: I want you to go tonight. I want you to talk to this movie, Big Shot, and settle this business with Johnny. Now, if there's nothing else, I'd like to go to my daughter's wedding.
0: What was it about Brando? I only met him once. You had a little more familiarity with him. Tell me about Brando, what it was like working with him and what you learned from him.
1: Well, what I learned was that when I did a movie, it wasn't a very good movie, it was a Horton Foote script initially called The Chase. I learned from him that when he was having coffee, he'd have coffee, get up, do the scene, action, cut, go back to coffee,
0: mm-hmm.
1: and it was all really the same.
0: Oh.
1: There was a sameness between when it was off camera and on camera.
0: A naturalness.
1: Yeah, something that's, people say, oh, well, he plays himself. Try it. Not easy.
0: Uh-huh.
1: It's not easy. Uh-huh. And I learned that from him.
0: But he took great risks, and you do too. These character choices. You look different from film to film, but it's an internal. It's not just.
1: It's got to be. Yeah.
0: Makeup.
1: And I think that he finally, not that he sold out, he got tired. He was spoiled at a young age. Mm-hmm. And I always said to him, "You should play Othello on stage." No. He said, "You know, it's boring." He didn't like. You know, he didn't like it. And I can understand doing a play eight times a week. And he became, I guess, maybe jaded. He didn't like his children to visit him on the set. He didn't think it's a noble profession, which I think it can be. Mm-hmm. You benefit people by doing certain parts.
0: Why do you do this now? You don't have to do this anymore.
1: No, I like it. I love it. I still like it. You know, people offer me parts. They haven't wiped the drool yet, you know, so why not?
0: Keep going.
1: And there's some really good parts coming my way now, if they can get the money for them.
0: Right. I hear you're working on La Mancha.
1: Yeah,
0: they want you to play La Mancha.
1: Yeah, man from Don Quixote, which I understand recently when I was in Texas that Larry McMurtry based some of his concepts of Lonesome Dove on Don Quixote.
0: Ah.
1: Somebody told me that.
0: Interesting.
1: Yeah.
0: What else do you have in the hopper?
1: Well, I'm going to do a movie called 7 Days from Utopia about golf. It's kind of a nice, feel-good, kind of a, not a Christian movie, but a nice movie.
0: Mm-hmm.
1: And about golf and about, you know, relationships. And then we're trying to get the Hatfields and McCoys off the ground. Eric Roth has written a brilliant script.
0: I saw that.
1: Oh, what a script.
0: I want to return to Get Low before we go. What do you want people to take away from this film?
1: People always ask me that, and I never know what to say. They take away whatever they get from it, you know, a certain sense of humanity, because I don't know about message movies, but a certain sense of humanity. And like that German soccer player said, it is a love story. Mm. And none of us in that connected with that film had ever thought of that. Mm. It is a love story going back in time, mm-hmm. you know, that propelled this ill-fated love story that propelled this man to live this hermetic life of his.
0: It's a beautiful film. It's one of those.
1: It's
0: films
1: a lovely film. It really is.
0: It marks you. You know, you.
1: It's my wife's favorite film since The Apostle.
0: Final question: what do you want your lasting legacy to be?
1: Finally. Maybe my journey from the cradle to the grave, I hope I did certain positive things without stepping on too many toes.
0: Mm, well, you've certainly done it here. Thank you so much.
1: Thank you for coming.
5: May Robert Duvall, who did manage to step on very few toes, I might add, rest in peace. What a gentleman. What an actor. He'll be missed, and we pray for the repose of his soul. That is all the time we have for now. Be sure to catch us next week. Until then, we'll be scouting the world over for all that is seen and unseen. On behalf of the staff and crew of EWTN News, thank you for watching. I'm Raymond Arroyo. Bye now.
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8: At the Carmel of Mary Monastery, the day begins at midnight. The nuns rise from their sleep to offer their praise to God, offering reparation for the nighttime sins of the world. The sisters then retire for a few more hours of rest. They rise again at dawn to begin the morning by coming together in prayerful chanting. Once this is completed, each sister spends an hour of personal prayer. This is followed by the sisters coming together to celebrate in the holy sacrifice of the Mass. The Carmelite nun seeks the face of God in the Eucharistic liturgical prayer and through her personal prayer. From these sources, She draws strength for the day's demands on body and soul in her work, study, and recreation. Each day brings its own duties and surprises, but the regular rhythm of liturgical prayer punctuates the day's activity. The Vespers bell calls the nuns to assemble for evening prayer, where they gather up the day and offer it to the Lord. Another hour of personal prayer follows Vespers. A period of recreation rounds out the day. The observance of silence is relaxed, and the nuns come together and share their day. During this time, they might share their joy through music, working on their individual artwork or crafts, perhaps some sewing or weaving, or a little gardening. They might spend the time doing some baking, possibly joining together for a fun celebration, or simply enjoying some lively conversation. After night prayer, when the time to retire comes,
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11: Hello and welcome. My name is Clyde Nosser and this is Quo Vadis. You're listening to this on Covenant Network. We're doing Luke these days, and we're up to the prodigal son. What I've been saying about the parables is to marinate in them. And I want you to marinate in the idea of thinking about the Old Testament exile and return and applying it to the prodigal son. I think it's a good way to look at it. And let's start. The prodigal son. He said, a man had two sons. The younger son said to his father, Father, give me the share of your estate that should come to me. So that the father divided the property between them. After a few days, the younger son collected all his belongings and set off to a distant country, where he had squandered his inheritance on a life of dispensation. When you think about this, it is this younger son telling his father that you are better off dead to me than alive. It's a terrible example, but we're going to follow the father through this. When he had freely spent everything, a severe famine struck that country, and he found himself in dire need. So he hired himself out to one of the local citizens, who sent him to his farm to tend swine. And he longed to eat the fill of the pods on which the swine fed, but no one gave him any. Coming to his senses, he thought, "How many of my father's hired workers have more than enough to eat? But here I am, dying of hungry. I shall get up and go to my father and say to him, Father, I have sinned against heaven and against you. No longer do I deserve to be called your son. Treat me as one of those of your hired workers. So he got up and went to his father. While he was still a long way off, his father caught sight of him and was filled with compassion. He ran to his son, embraced him, and kissed him." Now think about the first century father here, who usually it was considered that the son came to them, that the more active one was always the son showing reverence to the father. But this is really pointing towards our heavenly father. "I have sinned against heaven and against you. I do not deserve to be called your son." But his father ordered his servants, "Quickly bring the finest robe and put it on him, and put a ring on his finger and sandals on his feet. Take the fatted calf and slaughter it. Then let us celebrate with a feast, because this son of mine was dead and now has come to life. He was lost and now has been found. Then the celebration began, beginning with the younger son, and we'll continue on with the older son here in just a moment. With the younger son, what are we seeing here? This idea that they left. You think of the younger son when we look at the exile and return of ancient Israel. You think of the younger son as the northern kingdom. If you remember during Solomon's time, Solomon ends up starting out really great, gets wisdom, and a lot of people from around the world come to hear his wisdom. But eventually it goes to his head and he breaks his promise on three things. He gets too many wives, and some of these wives are compensation for his wisdom to teach others. So they are pagan wives. And so he ends up being drawn into some paganism, pulled out of the one true God. He gets way too much money. He's given 666 talents of gold, which of course points us towards the devil. And then, of course, he brings in too many horses. It tells us in 1 Kings that he accumulates 40,000 stables, which this points towards war for most. So the kingdom splits in half, and the worst half ends up in the north. They start having feast days that have nothing to do with what the southern kingdom had. Judah and Benjamin remain, part of Levi remain there, and the other 10 kingdoms with part of Levi in the north end up leaving. The Assyrians take them over. They end up going out into the world and disappear permanently. So the younger son represents that rebellious northern kingdom that goes, and they eventually get dissolved away. But the prodigal son does not just end in the Old Testament. Let's take a look at the older son now. The younger son was the one that left. Now the older son had been out in the field, and on his way back, as he neared the house, he heard the sound of music and dancing. He called one of his servants and asked them what this might mean. The servant said to him, "Your brother has returned and your father has slaughtered the fatted calf because he has him back safe and sound." The older son became angry, and when he refused to enter the house, his father came out and pleaded with him. He said to his father in reply, "Look, all these years I have served you and not once did I disobey your orders, yet you never gave me even a young goat to feast on with my friends. But when your son returns, who swallowed up your property with prostitutes, for him you slaughter the fatted calf." He said to him, "My son, you are always with me, and always in everything that I have is yours. We must celebrate because your brother was dead and has now come to life. He was lost, and now he is found." So the younger brother represents those two southern kingdom parts. They remain loyal, but there is problems with the southern kingdom as well. As we know, in 722 BC, the Assyrians take away the northern tribes, but in 586, the southern tribes don't get treated much better. They're removed into exile by Babylon and taken away, taken out of where they were. So to understand this, the southern tribes don't ever really leave God. They continue to have the same feast days. They continue to do this, where the northern tribes actually completely abandon this and come back in. But what God is trying to say through this parable and others is that he wants his house filled. He wants everyone to come back into it. And so the whole purpose that we see in the exile and return prophets is the return of Israel into the 12 tribes. Now, since the 12 tribes in the north have basically disappeared, the Assyrians take them completely out of their element. And what we're left with is Sumerian, which is not exactly the same thing. These are kind of overbred, brought in from other countries, different things. It's the stepbrother that everyone hates. If there is one bad thing that happens on this earth, it's family feuds that happen. So how does all this happen? Asking the father for his inheritance, he is telling him, "You are better off dead." Contrition from the younger son. I want you to think about this. How we love God is really first that we are fearing punishment. The younger son is hungry at this point. And so he's trying to meet a worldly need and then realizes if he asks his father and just says, I just want to be hired as one of those, he can at least be fed. He can at least be held as something less that happens. But God will accept our lesser contrition. When we're in fear of punishment and we tell God we're sorry, he accepts that. Now, what we should try to strive for, what we should aim for, is the fact that we're afraid we are going to offend God. And so that greater contrition is the idea that we do not sin because we do not want to offend God. But what we're being told in the prodigal son is that the younger son's not even there yet, and the father still lavishes love on him like you have never seen this. What is significant about the father's reaction compared to how a patriarch would have reacted in the Old Testament is beautiful. God the Father shows us that he will race to us, that in all actions where we go to God, it is God reaching down to us, trying to bring us into that, trying to bring us into part of what we are. The 10 tribes of Israel go away, and God shows a way to bring them back. And through Jesus Christ, he's going to bring this beautiful recovery of everything that we see. In Luke 16, we're going to take a look at another place where we see the Jubilee. This is a theme that happens all throughout Luke. We're in Luke 16, verse 1. Then he said to his disciples, a rich man had a steward who was reported to him for squandering his property. He summoned him and said, what is this I hear about you? Prepare a full account of your stewardship, because you can no longer be my steward. The steward said to himself, what shall I do? Now that my master is taking the position of steward away from me, I am not strong enough to dig, and I am ashamed to beg. I know what I shall do, so that when I am removed from the stewardship, they may welcome me into their homes. He called them in, and he said, he called his master's debtors in one by one. Now, whenever in the New Testament, and especially in Luke, you hear the word debt, debt should immediately trigger your mind to go to the Jubilee year. Remember, in the Jubilee year, we see slaves freed. We see debts forgiven from God. So God is asking us in that 50th year for rest, for debts to be removed, for ancestral land that had debt on it to be removed, for those that had given up their ancestral land, that it's returned to the original owner. So all of these things point towards the Jubilee year as we look at it. To his master's debtors, one by one. And the first he said, how much do you owe my master? And he replied, 100 measures of olive oil. This is a huge debt when it comes down to it. In the old world, I have heard that 100 measures of olive oil would mean something like 3 years of pay. He said to him, here is your promissory note. Sit down and quickly write one for 50. Now notice how he puts this. He's not rewriting what is going on here. He is telling the person that owes the money to rewrite themselves in their own hand that I owe less than what I really do owe. So he's taken the burden off of himself. That doesn't mean that he's not dishonest and he's not completely outside of it. It is the shrewdness that God is trying to point to here. Then to another, he said, how much do you owe? And he replied, 100 cores of wheat. Again, a very astronomical number. And he said, here is your promissory note. Write one for 80. And the master commended him, the dishonored steward, for behaving prudently. Focus on the father here and the Jubilee that we look at. The father is always gracious in what he sees. He's looking for the intelligence and the things that are going on here. In the Old Testament, it isn't once or twice or even 50 times that we see something evil going on in the Old Testament, yet the father still uses that to his own good. And thus again with the steward. He's trying to see the steward to use that cunning, that shrewdness in the kingdom of heaven to point to his disciples to keep this as an idea. One of the things that comes up many times is a verse out of Sirach. It's Sirach 31:3. The kindness of people that have crossed their paths later on, they should stumble when they find support. So as they start to find the support as they're going through it, they see the shrewdness of others and use it towards the kingdom of God. Sirach tells us that to use our minds and our intellect towards God is a very gracious thing. It does not commend the steward for doing what he did, but it does point us towards the shrewdness that us that are in the kingdom, that we all use together to bring us into ourselves and into a great love of the kingdom of heaven. The parable of the rich man and Lazarus. Once there was a rich man who dressed in purple garments and in fine linen and dined sumptuously each day. And lying at his door was a poor man named Lazarus, covered with sores, who would gladly have eaten his fill of the scraps that fell from the rich man's table. Dogs even used to come and lick the sores. When the poor man died, he was carried away by angels to the bosom of Abraham. The rich man died and was carried away by angels to the netherworld, where he was in torment. He raised his eyes and saw Abraham far off and Lazarus at his side. One thing I really want to point out here immediately is the names that are used for both. Something that comes up a lot in the New Testament and the Old is the idea of those that are going to heaven, that their names will be written in the book of life. It comes up in Isaiah, it comes up in Jeremiah, it comes up in Revelation, and it comes up in the Gospels as well. Notice, what is the rich man's name here? You're going to wait for a long time because there is no name. And Lazarus, who was poor, has a name. So there immediately we're starting to get pointed towards a reality that we can see. And he cried out, "Father Abraham, have pity on me. Send Lazarus to dip the tip of his finger in the water and to coat my tongue, for I am in suffering and in torment in these flames." First off, has the rich man learned anything, even here in hell? He's still asking Lazarus, who he's perceiving as someone less, to bring him something. He is still not referred to by name. Lazarus has a name. And so he's still looking down his eyes. And so he has learned nothing. He is still a part of hell, but doesn't understand. Notice the description of the rich man, the angels. And what is the rich man's name? All of these are important to keep when we marinate in this particular parable, when we look into it. Where do we find ourselves? And that's something we need to ask ourselves carefully. Ask yourself this. What sin did the rich man do here? What does it point to that, what commandment in the Ten Commandments did he break? It doesn't describe any. What it describes is that there were the poor around him, and he didn't do anything for them. And he was rich, and he just kept all his resources to himself. We get resources from God to do what? To take care of ourselves, to make sure we're in lavish riches, to make sure that we are comfortable and to keep things around so that we can live for 100 years? No, we are to take care of those around us. We are to take care of the poor. We're to remember the idea of the Good Samaritan. When there are people hurting, we help them. So we enter into those things. This is a story of not a man that's breaking or lying or doing anything that is absolutely terrible here. We see a man who is just not generous enough with those. So notice how he still sees Lazarus. Those are important things. His attitudes have not changed. Remember, with God, it is the heart that makes all the difference. It is how we treat others that we see and how it goes about it. Abraham replied, "My child, remember when you received what was good during your lifetime, and while Lazarus likewise received what was bad, and now he is comforted here where you are tormented. Moreover, between us, there is a great chasm established to prevent anyone from crossing who might wish to go from our side to yours or from your side to ours." And he said to him, "Then, Father, I beg you to send to my father's house, for I have 5 brothers, and so that they may be warned, lest they too come to this place of torment." But Abraham replied, "They have Moses and the prophets. Let them listen to them." And he said, "Father Abraham, if someone from the dead goes to them, they will repent." Then Abraham said, "If they will not listen to Moses and the prophets, neither will they be persuaded if someone from the dead goes to them." We are given warnings and signs from God. God gives us and establishes the free will that is within us so that we can continue to behave and do well. Remember the description of the netherworld. This is before the time before Christ has went through his saving work. They are all in the netherworld, Hades, hell. Those are all words that are used for like Sheol. And so looking at that, we see this description of the netherworld. There's a separation. We have the damned on one side, and there's a chasm, it tells us, that keeps the rich man from reaching over to Lazarus. So this really helps us to understand that there is a true separation. We have Abraham, who is with Lazarus himself in the better place and is being comforted. In Luke 17, we see the cleansing of 10 leopards. The family fights for the worst. As he continued in his journey to Jerusalem, he traveled through Samaria and Galilee, and he was entering a village of 10 leopards who met him. They stood at a distance from him, and they raised their voice, saying, "Jesus, Master, have pity on us." And when he had saw them, he said, "Go and show yourselves to the priest." As they were going, they were cleansed. One of them, realizing that he had been healed, returned, glorifying God in a loud voice. And he fell at the feet of Jesus and thanked him, and he was a Samaritan. Jesus said to him in reply, 10 leopards were cleansed, were there not? Where are the other 9? Has none of them but this foreigner returned to give thanks to God?" Then he said to him, "Stand up and go, your faith has saved you." So think about this. There are 10 leopards and one only comes back. It's a simple thing, right? When we're out and about on town, somebody brings us a drink. You know, it's no big deal. They brought us a drink. Do I really need to say thank you? Saying thank you is a really nice kindness that we do. It's not so much something that's necessary or needed. What does Paul say about this particular situation? When Paul describes sins that are going to get us into huge trouble, that'll keep us out of heaven, he starts to describe the ideas of licentiousness and murder and liars and thieves. What is right there in the middle of that list is the unthankful. The unthankful is right there with fornicators and adulterers. These are people that are that's placed within it. Unthankfulness. I've read many things by C.S. Lewis and by G.K. Chesterton that talks about the idea of thankfulness. That if you want to be happy, you need to be thankful. You need to be humble. And your humility will bring you before God. That thankfulness, that humility, all brings us to this place. Thankfulness is a serious business with God. And this particular parable tells us that clearly. And Jesus notices here. He says, were there not 10 that were cleansed and one comes back? And let's take a look even further, the idea of the Samaritan. So in order for them to go to a priest, to go through what they would have to do as a leopard, would the Samaritan have to do that? Because the Samaritan, remember we talked about the northern and the southern kingdoms being split. In the north, there would be no priests. Jesus is running around Galilee at this point. There are no priests they would have to go to, but he goes back to Christ and says, "Thank you for your great gift to me." That we take a look at the parables and ask ourselves where we're at in the parable. Now, most of us are probably going to look at this parable and go, "Oh, of course I say thank you." But look back over the last few months of your life and ask yourself, did you always say thank you? Did you always understand and accept and say the right words in all situations which were brought to you? Because thankfulness may keep you out of the kingdom of heaven. The rich man didn't give some food to a poor man, and that kept him out. In here, we're seeing that thankfulness is a really important aspect. It's not just a kindness for Christ. It's a way to look at this. It's a way to look at life. It's a way to look at humility in all aspects. The rhetorical question that he does emphasizes thankfulness in Christ. Thankfulness is really important. It's really a part of what Paul and Christ and Peter and John teach in their epistles. It's important to understand this and to think about this. All the offerings of the Old Testament have disappeared. Almost all of them, but one. The one offering that still remains with us today is called the Todah offering. And it remains with us in the Mass. And what does Todah mean? But thanks. We thank God. The Eucharist. All of this tells us of a thanksgiving that we give. And through that, we should think. Ask yourself in Mass, when you receive the Eucharist, do you make sure you say thank you in a substantial way? Take a few minutes at the end of Mass. It's nice to pray right after you receive communion, and that's wonderful. But take a moment after Mass to say thank you. It is important, and God notices. Remember the cleansing of the 10 lepers. Remember Paul's epistles. Remember C.S. Lewis and G.K. Chesterton. It is important. This is not just some kind of fluff. This is something that will keep us out of the kingdom of heaven. If you keep that in mind, it will help us to understand what our focus needs to be in life and how we should approach this life, how we extend ourselves in what we do and how we say things. In Luke 17, we see the day of the Son of Man. In Matthew, Mark, and Luke, we see sections on the apocryphal. In John's, he has a whole book of Revelation that points towards this. It's important to understand and to see some of the things that are going on here. The day is coming when you will long to see one of the days when the Son of Man, but you will not see it. Therefore, those who would say to you, look, there he is, or look, here he is, do not go off and do not run into pursuit. For just as lightning flashes and lights light up the sky from one end to the other, so will the Son of Man be in his day. But first he must suffer greatly. He will be rejected by this generation. And as it was in the days of Noah, so it will be in these days of the Son of Man. They were eating and drinking and marrying and giving away in marriage up to the day that Noah entered the ark, and the flood came and destroyed them all. Similarly, as it was in the days of Lot, they were eating and drinking and buying and selling and planting and building. And on the day when Lot left Sodom, fire and brimstone rained down from the sky to destroy them all. So it will be on the day of the Son of Man that it is revealed. On that day, a person who is on the housetop and whose belongings are in the house must go down and get them. And likewise, a person in the field must not return to what was left behind. Remember Lot and his wife. Whoever seeks to preserve his life will lose it, but whoever loses it will save it. On that night, there will be two people in one bed, and one will be taken and the other left. And there will be two women grinding in the meal together, and one will be taken and the other will be left. Where the Lord, he said, where the body is, also the vultures may be. This really points to a four-prong aspect of what we look at with the Son of Man. I hope you've enjoyed this today. My name is Clyde Nosser, and this has been Quo Vadis. Have a wonderful day, and God bless you.

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2: Welcome to The Rosary is a Place with Father Benedict Rochelle and Simonetta.
3: The luminous mysteries of the Rosary were introduced to the Catholic world by Pope John Paul II in the year of the Rosary, which began in October of 2002. The Holy Father wanted us, within the place of the Rosary, to meditate on the principal events in the life of our Lord Jesus Christ. The joyful mysteries present his life only up to his youth, and the sorrowful mysteries his life after his condemnation to death. But the glorious 3 years, filled with miracles and teachings, with the Sermon on the Mount, with the establishment of the Eucharist, with the Last Supper, these were not in the Rosary. And so we have this beautiful opportunity now to turn our thoughts, as we recite the luminous mysteries, to the life of our Lord, his public life, when he brought the salvation of the world to the human race.

0: In the name of the Father, and of the Son, and of the Holy Spirit. Amen. I believe in God, the Father Almighty, creator of heaven and earth, and in Jesus Christ, his only Son, our Lord, who was conceived by the Holy Spirit, born of the Virgin Mary, suffered under Pontius Pilate, was crucified, died, and was buried. He descended into hell. The third day he rose again from the dead, and he ascended into heaven, and is seated at the right hand of God, the Father Almighty, from whence he shall come to judge the living and the dead.
1: I believe in the Holy Spirit, the Holy Catholic Church, the communion of saints, the forgiveness of sins, the resurrection of the body, and life everlasting. Amen.
0: Our Father, who art in heaven, hallowed be thy name. Thy kingdom come, thy will be done, on earth as it is in heaven.
1: Give us this day our daily bread, and forgive us our trespasses, as we forgive those who trespass against us. And lead us not into temptation, but deliver us from evil. Amen.
0: Let us offer the next three Aves, that we will have an increase of faith, hope, and love. Hail Mary, full of grace, the Lord is with thee. Blessed art thou amongst women, and blessed is the fruit of thy womb, Jesus.
1: Holy Mary, Mother of God, pray for us sinners, now and at the hour of our death. Amen.
0: Hail Mary, full of grace, the Lord is with thee. Blessed art thou amongst women, and blessed is the fruit of thy womb, Jesus.
1: Holy Mary, Mother of God, pray for us sinners, now and at the hour of our death. Amen.
0: Hail Mary, full of grace, the Lord is with thee. Blessed art thou amongst women, and blessed is the fruit of thy womb, Jesus.
1: Holy Mary, Mother of God, pray for us sinners, now and at the hour of our death. Amen.
0: Glory be to the Father, and to the Son, and to the Holy Spirit.
1: As it was in the beginning, is now.

0: The first luminous mystery is the baptism of our Lord. Our Father, who art in heaven, hallowed be thy name. Thy kingdom come, thy will be done, on earth as it is in heaven.
1: Give us this day our daily bread, and forgive us our trespasses, as we forgive those who trespass against us. And lead us not into temptation, but deliver us from evil. Amen.
0: Hail Mary, full of grace, the Lord is with thee. Blessed art thou amongst women, and blessed is the fruit of thy womb, Jesus.
1: Holy Mary, Mother of God, pray for us sinners, now and at the hour of our death. Amen.
0: Hail Mary, full of grace, the Lord is with thee. Blessed art thou amongst women, and blessed is the fruit of thy womb, Jesus.
1: Holy Mary, Mother of God, pray for us sinners, now and at the hour of our death. Amen.
0: Hail Mary, full of grace, the Lord is with thee. Blessed art thou amongst women, and blessed is the fruit of thy womb, Jesus.
1: Holy Mary, Mother of God, pray for us sinners, now and at the hour of our death. Amen.
0: Hail Mary, full of grace, the Lord is with thee. Blessed art thou amongst women, and blessed is the fruit of thy womb, Jesus.
1: Holy Mary, Mother of God, pray for us sinners, now and at the hour of our death. Amen.
0: Hail Mary, full of grace, the Lord is with thee. Blessed art thou amongst women, and blessed is the fruit of thy womb, Jesus.
1: Holy Mary, Mother of God, pray for us sinners, now and at the hour of our death. Amen.
0: Hail Mary, full of grace, the Lord is with thee. Blessed art thou amongst women, and blessed is the fruit of thy womb, Jesus.
1: Holy Mary, Mother of God, pray for us sinners, now and at the hour of our death. Amen.
0: Hail Mary, full of grace, the Lord is with thee. Blessed art thou amongst women, and blessed is the fruit of thy womb, Jesus.
1: Holy Mary, Mother of God, pray for us sinners, now and at the hour of our death. Amen.
0: Hail Mary, full of grace, the Lord is with thee. Blessed art thou amongst women,

0: and to the Holy Spirit.
1: As it was in the beginning, is now, and ever shall be, world without end. Amen.
0: O my Jesus,
1: forgive us our sins.
0: Save us from the fires of hell.
1: Bring all souls to heaven, especially those in most need of thy mercy.
0: The second luminous mystery, the marriage feast of Cana. Our Father, who art in heaven, hallowed be thy name. Thy kingdom come, thy will be done, on earth as it is in heaven.
1: Give us this day our daily bread, and forgive us our trespasses, as we forgive those who trespass against us. And lead us not into temptation, but deliver us from evil. Amen.
0: Hail Mary, full of grace, the Lord is with thee. Blessed art thou amongst women, and blessed is the fruit of thy womb, Jesus.
1: Holy Mary, Mother of God, pray for us sinners, now and at the hour of our death. Amen.
0: Hail Mary, full of grace, the Lord is with thee. Blessed art thou amongst women, and blessed is the fruit of thy womb, Jesus.
1: Holy Mary, Mother of God, pray for us sinners, now and at the hour of our death. Amen.
0: Hail Mary, full of grace, the Lord is with thee. Blessed art thou amongst women, and blessed is the fruit of thy womb, Jesus.
1: Holy Mary, Mother of God, pray for us sinners, now and at the hour of our death. Amen.
0: Hail Mary, full of grace, the Lord is with thee. Blessed art thou amongst women, and blessed is the fruit of thy womb, Jesus.
1: Holy Mary, Mother of God, pray for us sinners, now and at the hour of our death. Amen.
0: Hail Mary, full of grace, the Lord is with thee. Blessed art thou amongst women, and blessed is the fruit of thy womb, Jesus.
1: Holy Mary, Mother of God, pray for us sinners, now and at the hour of our death. Amen.
0: Hail Mary, full of grace, the Lord is with thee. Blessed art thou amongst women, and blessed is the fruit of thy womb, Jesus.
1: Holy Mary, Mother of God, pray for us sinners, now and at the hour of our death. Amen.
0: Hail Mary, full of grace, the Lord is with thee. Blessed art thou amongst women, and blessed is the fruit of thy womb, Jesus.
1: Holy Mary, Mother of God, pray for us sinners, now and at the hour of our death. Amen.
0: Hail Mary, full of grace, the Lord is with thee. Blessed art thou amongst women, and blessed is the fruit of thy womb, Jesus.
1: Holy Mary, Mother of God, pray for us sinners, now and at the hour of our death. Amen.
0: Hail Mary, full of grace, the Lord is with thee. Blessed art thou amongst women, and blessed is the fruit of thy womb, Jesus.
1: Holy Mary, Mother of God, pray for us sinners, now and at the hour of our death. Amen.
0: Hail Mary, full of grace, the Lord is with thee. Blessed art thou amongst women, and blessed is the fruit of thy womb, Jesus.
1: Holy Mary, Mother of God, pray for us sinners, now and at the hour of our death. Amen.
0: Glory be to the Father, and to the Son, and to the Holy Spirit.
1: As it was in the beginning, is now, and ever shall be, world without end. Amen.
0: O my Jesus, forgive us our sins.
1: Save us from the fires of hell. Bring all souls to heaven, especially those in most need of thy mercy.
0: The third luminous mystery, the proclamation of the kingdom and the forgiveness of sins. Our Father, who art in heaven, hallowed be thy name. Thy kingdom come, thy will be done, on earth as it is in heaven.
1: Give us this day our daily bread, and forgive us our trespasses, as we forgive those who trespass against us. And lead us not into temptation, but deliver us from evil. Amen.
0: Hail Mary, full of grace, the Lord is with thee. Blessed art thou amongst women, and blessed is the fruit of thy womb, Jesus.
1: Holy Mary, Mother of God, pray for us sinners, now and at the hour of our death. Amen.
0: Hail Mary, full of grace, the Lord is with thee. Blessed art thou amongst women, and blessed is the fruit of thy womb, Jesus.
1: Holy Mary, Mother of God, pray for us sinners, now and at the hour of our death. Amen.

0: Mary, full of grace, the Lord is with thee. Blessed art thou amongst women, and blessed is the fruit of thy womb, Jesus.
1: Holy Mary, Mother of God, pray for us sinners, now and at the hour of our death. Amen.
0: Hail Mary, full of grace, the Lord is with thee. Blessed art thou amongst women, and blessed is the fruit of thy womb, Jesus.
1: Holy Mary, Mother of God, pray for us sinners, now and at the hour of our death. Amen.
0: Hail Mary, full of grace, the Lord is with thee. Blessed art thou amongst women, and blessed is the fruit of thy womb, Jesus.
1: Holy Mary, Mother of God, pray for us sinners, now and at the hour of our death. Amen.
0: Hail Mary, full of grace, the Lord is with thee. Blessed art thou amongst women, and blessed is the fruit of thy womb, Jesus.
1: Holy Mary, Mother of God, pray for us sinners, now and at the hour of our death. Amen.
0: Hail Mary, full of grace, the Lord is with thee. Blessed art thou amongst women, and blessed is the fruit of thy womb, Jesus.
1: Holy Mary, Mother of God, pray for us sinners, now and at the hour of our death. Amen.
0: Hail Mary, full of grace, the Lord is with thee. Blessed art thou amongst women, and blessed is the fruit of thy womb, Jesus.
1: Holy Mary, Mother of God, pray for us sinners, now and at the hour of our death. Amen.
0: Hail Mary, full of grace, the Lord is with thee. Blessed art thou amongst women, and blessed is the fruit of thy womb, Jesus.
1: Holy Mary, Mother of God, pray for us sinners, now and at the hour of our death. Amen.
0: Hail Mary, full of grace, the Lord is with thee. Blessed art thou amongst women, and blessed is the fruit of thy womb, Jesus.
1: Holy Mary, Mother of God, pray for us sinners, now and at the hour of our death. Amen.
0: Glory be to the Father, and to the Son, and to the Holy Spirit.
1: As it was in the beginning, is now, and ever shall be, world without end. Amen.
2: O my Jesus, forgive us our sins, save us from the fires of hell, bring all souls to heaven, especially those in most need of thy mercy.

0: The fourth luminous mystery, the Transfiguration. Our Father, who art in heaven, hallowed be thy name. Thy kingdom come, thy will be done, on earth as it is in heaven.
1: Give us this day our daily bread, and forgive us our trespasses, as we forgive those who trespass against us. And lead us not into temptation, but deliver us from evil. Amen.
0: Hail Mary, full of grace, the Lord is with thee. Blessed art thou amongst women, and blessed is the fruit of thy womb, Jesus.
1: Holy Mary, Mother of God, pray for us sinners, now and at the hour of our death. Amen.
0: Hail Mary, full of grace, the Lord is with thee. Blessed art thou amongst women, and blessed is the fruit of thy womb, Jesus.
1: Holy Mary, Mother of God, pray for us sinners, now and at the hour of our death. Amen.
0: Hail Mary, full of grace, the Lord is with thee. Blessed art thou amongst women, and blessed is the fruit of thy womb, Jesus.
1: Holy Mary, Mother of God, pray for us sinners, now and at the hour of our death. Amen.
0: Hail Mary, full of grace, the Lord is with thee. Blessed art thou amongst women, and blessed is the fruit of thy womb, Jesus.
1: Holy Mary, Mother of God, pray for us sinners, now and at the hour of our death. Amen.
0: Hail Mary, full of grace, the Lord is with thee. Blessed art thou amongst women, and blessed is the fruit of thy womb, Jesus.
1: Holy Mary, Mother of God, pray for us sinners, now and at the hour of our death. Amen.
0: Hail Mary, full of grace, the Lord is with thee. Blessed art thou amongst women, and blessed is the fruit of thy womb, Jesus.
1: Holy Mary, Mother of God, pray for us sinners, now and at the hour of our death. Amen.
0: Hail Mary, full of grace, the Lord is with thee. Blessed art thou amongst women, and blessed is the fruit of thy womb, Jesus.
1: Holy Mary, Mother of God, pray for us sinners, now and at the hour of our death. Amen.
0: Hail Mary, full of grace, the Lord is with thee. Blessed art thou amongst women, and blessed is the fruit of thy womb, Jesus.
1: Holy Mary, Mother of God, pray for us sinners, now and at the hour of our death. Amen.
0: Hail Mary, full of grace, the Lord is with thee. Blessed art thou amongst women, and blessed is the fruit of thy womb, Jesus.
1: Holy Mary, Mother of God, pray for us sinners, now and at the hour of our death. Amen.
0: Hail Mary, full of grace, the Lord is with thee. Blessed art thou amongst women, and blessed is the fruit of thy womb, Jesus.
1: Holy Mary, Mother of God, pray for us sinners, now and at the hour of our death. Amen.
0: Glory be to the Father, and to the Son, and to the Holy Spirit.
1: As it was in the beginning, is now, and ever shall be, world without end. Amen.
2: O my Jesus, forgive us our sins, save us from the fires of hell, bring all souls to heaven, especially those in most need of thy mercy.
0: The fifth luminous mystery, the establishment of the Holy Eucharist. The Eucharist is a marvelous and most powerful mystery that binds together the life of the Christian. There, at the Last Supper, to the amazement and puzzlement of the apostles, Jesus takes the bread and wine and says, "This is my body, this is my blood." It is so great a mystery that even to this day, it goes quite beyond the human mind. But it gives us a living memorial every day of the death of our Savior on the cross. It gives us, for our own spiritual nourishment, the body and blood of Christ, the bread of life, the bread of angels. And finally, it gives us his presence and his body and blood. Christ is present everywhere in the world. He's present where two or three are gathered in his name. But in a most unusual and miraculous presence, he is with us in the Eucharist, not only as Son of God, but as Son of Mary, in his flesh and blood. We should ask our Blessed Lady, who is the mother of that flesh and blood, properly called Our Lady of the Holy Eucharist. We should ask her intercession that each day we will grow more deeply in gratitude and belief before the mystery of the Holy Eucharist of our Lord Jesus Christ. Our Father, who art in heaven, hallowed be thy name. Thy kingdom come, thy will be done, on earth as it is in heaven.
1: Give us this day our daily bread, and forgive us our trespasses, as we forgive those who trespass against us. And lead us not into temptation, but deliver us from evil. Amen.
0: Hail Mary, full of grace, the Lord is with thee. Blessed art thou amongst women, and blessed is the fruit of thy womb, Jesus.
1: Holy Mary, Mother of God, pray for us sinners, now and at the hour of our death. Amen.
0: Hail Mary, full of grace, the Lord is with thee. Blessed art thou amongst women, and blessed is the fruit of thy womb, Jesus.
1: Holy Mary, Mother of God, pray for us sinners, now and at the hour of our death. Amen.
0: Hail Mary, full of grace, the Lord is with thee. Blessed art thou amongst women, and blessed is the fruit of thy womb, Jesus.
1: Holy Mary, Mother of God, pray for us sinners, now and at the hour of our death. Amen.
0: Hail Mary, full of grace, the Lord is with thee. Blessed art thou amongst women, and blessed is the fruit of thy womb, Jesus.
1: Holy Mary, Mother of God, pray for us sinners, now and at the hour of our death. Amen.
0: Hail Mary, full of grace, the Lord is with thee. Blessed art thou amongst women, and blessed is the fruit of thy womb, Jesus.
1: Holy Mary, Mother of God, pray for us sinners, now and at the hour of our death. Amen.
0: Hail Mary, full of grace, the Lord is with thee. Blessed art thou amongst women, and blessed is the fruit of thy womb, Jesus.
1: Holy Mary, Mother of God, pray for us sinners, now and at the hour of our death. Amen.
0: Hail Mary, full of grace, the Lord is with thee. Blessed art thou amongst women, and blessed is the fruit of thy womb, Jesus.
1: Holy Mary, Mother of God, pray for us sinners, now and at the hour of our death. Amen.
0: Hail Mary, full of grace, the Lord is with thee. Blessed art thou amongst women, and blessed is the fruit of thy womb, Jesus.
1: Holy Mary, Mother of God, pray for us sinners, now and at the hour of our death. Amen.
0: Hail Mary, full of grace, the Lord is with thee. Blessed art thou amongst women, and blessed is the fruit of thy womb, Jesus.
1: Holy Mary, Mother of God, pray for us sinners, now and at the hour of our death. Amen.
0: Hail Mary, full of grace, the Lord is with thee. Blessed art thou amongst women, and blessed is the fruit of thy womb, Jesus.
1: Holy Mary, Mother of God, pray for us sinners, now and at the hour of our death. Amen.
0: Glory be to the Father, and to the Son, and to the Holy Spirit.
1: As it was in the beginning, is now, and ever shall be, world without end. Amen.
0: O my Jesus, forgive us our sins, save us from the fires of hell, bring all souls to heaven, especially those in most need of thy mercy. Hail, Holy Queen, Mother of mercy, our life, our sweetness, and our hope. To thee do we cry, poor banished children of Eve. To thee do we send up our sighs, mourning and weeping in this valley of tears. Turn then, most gracious Advocate, thine eyes of mercy toward us, and after this our exile, show unto us the blessed fruit of thy womb, Jesus. O clement, O loving, O sweet Virgin Mary, pray for us, O Holy Mother of God,
1: that we may be made worthy of the promises of Christ.
0: Let us pray. O God, whose only begotten Son, by his life, death, and resurrection, has purchased for us the rewards of eternal life, grant, we beseech thee, that meditating on these mysteries of the Most Holy Rosary of the Blessed Virgin Mary, we may imitate what they contain, and obtain what they promise, through the same Christ our Lord. Amen. May the divine assistance remain always with us, and may the souls of the faithful departed, through the mercy of God, rest in peace. Amen. May the Holy Virgin bless you with her loving child, this day and forever. In the name of the Father, and of the Son, and of the Holy Spirit. Amen.
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12: Every one of us has a duty to evangelize. As followers of Christ, we are called to be a light to the nations. Without Christ, we walk in darkness. So the faith we must communicate to others conveys light and meaning to their lives. That's our vocation, to be His witnesses for Lord Jesus Christ, to seek God and to seek holiness in our ordinary lives, trying to love like Jesus, trying to treat others as Jesus did. It is very challenging, but we all know that if we are faithful to our vocation, then we're helping people to see.
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15: 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The Bible used is the Revised Standard Version, Catholic Edition, specifically the Great Adventure Bible from Ascension. The Bible in a Year reading plan and all Bible in a Year episodes can be found at ascensionpress.com/BIY or on the Ascension app. Lately, there's been an ongoing theme in our readings, Israel's unfaithfulness being described with the imagery of idolatry represented by adultery. As we read from Isaiah, Ezekiel, and Proverbs today, that theme continues. Father Mike shows us how to be vigilant of falling into idolatry in our own lives.
6: Hi, my name is Father Mike Schmitz, and you're listening to the Bible in a Year, where we encounter God's voice and live life through the lens of Scripture. Using the Great Adventure Bible timeline, we'll read all the way from Genesis to Revelation, discovering how the story of salvation unfolds and how we fit into that story today. The Great Adventure Bible timeline was developed by Jeff Cavins and is provided by Ascension, who produced and funded this program. It is day 218. We are reading from Isaiah chapter 57 and 58, as well as Ezekiel chapters 17 and 18, and Proverbs chapter 13, verses 5 through 8. The book of the prophet Isaiah, chapter 57. Idolatry condemned. The righteous man perishes, and no one lays it to heart. Devout men are taken away, while no one understands. For the righteous man is taken away from calamity. He enters into peace. They rest in their beds who walk in their uprightness. But you, Draw near to hear, sons of the sorceress, offspring of the adulterer and the harlot. Of whom are you making sport? Against whom do you open your mouth wide and put out your tongue? Are you not children of transgression, the offspring of deceit? You who burn with lust among the oaks, under every green tree, who slay your children in the valleys, under the clefts of the rocks. Among the smooth stones of the valley is your portion. They are your lot. To them you have poured out a drink offering. You have brought a cereal offering. Shall I be appeased for these things? Upon a high and lofty mountain you have set your bed, and from there you went up to offer sacrifice. Behind the door and the doorpost you have set up your symbol. For deserting me, you have uncovered your bed. You have gone up to it. You have made it wide. And you have made a bargain for yourself with them. You have loved their bed. You have looked on nakedness. You journeyed to Moloch with oil and multiplied your perfumes. You sent your envoys far off and sent down even to Sheol. You were wearied with the length of your way, but you did not say, "It is hopeless." You found new life for your strength, so you were not faint. Whom did you dread and fear so that you lied and did not remember me, did not give me a thought? Have I not held my peace, even for a long time, so that you do not fear me? I will tell of your righteousness and your doings, but they will not help you. When you cry out, let your collection of idols deliver you. The wind will carry them off, a breath will take them away. But he who takes refuge in me shall possess the land and shall inherit my holy mountain. And it shall be said, build up, prepare the way, remove every obstruction from my people's way. For thus says the high and lofty one who inhabits eternity, whose name is holy. I dwell in the high and holy place, and also with him who is of a contrite and humble spirit, to revive the spirit of the humble and to revive the heart of the contrite. For I will not contend forever, nor will I always be angry. For from me proceeds the Spirit, and I have made the breath of life. Because of the iniquity of his covetousness, I was angry. I struck him. I hid my face and was angry. But he went on backsliding in the way of his own heart. I have seen his ways, but I will heal him. I will lead him and repay him with comfort, creating for his mourners the fruit of the lips. Peace. Peace to the far and to the near, says the Lord. And I will heal him. But the wicked are like the tossing sea, for it cannot rest, and its waters toss up mire and dirt. There is no peace, says my God, for the wicked. Chapter 58. True and False Fasting and Worship. Cry aloud, spare not. Lift up your voice like a trumpet. Declare to my people their transgression, to the house of Jacob their sins. Yet they seek me daily, and delight to know my ways, as if they were a nation that did righteousness and did not forsake the ordinance of their God. They ask of me righteous judgments. They delight to draw near to God. Why have we fasted, and you see it not? Why have we humbled ourselves, and you take no knowledge of it? Behold, in the day of your fast, you seek your own pleasure and oppress all your workers. Behold, you fast only to quarrel and to fight and to hit with wicked fist. Fasting like yours this day will not make your voice to be heard on high. Is such the fast that I choose? A day for a man to humble himself? Is it to bow down with his head like a rush and to spread sackcloth and ashes under him? Will you call this a fast and a day acceptable to the Lord? Is not this the fast that I choose? To loose the bonds of wickedness, to undo the thongs of the yoke, to let the oppressed go free and to break every yoke. Is it not to share your bread with the hungry and bring the homeless poor into your house? When you see the naked, to cover him and to not hide yourself from your own flesh. Then shall your light break forth like the dawn, and your healing shall spring up speedily. Your righteousness shall go before you. The glory of the Lord shall be your rear guard. Then you shall call, and the Lord will answer. You shall cry, and he will say, "Here I am." If you take away from the midst of you the yoke, the pointing of the finger, and speaking wickedness, if you pour yourself out for the hungry and satisfy the desire of the afflicted, then shall your light rise in the darkness and your gloom be as the noonday. And the Lord will guide you continually and satisfy your desire with good things and make your bones strong. and you shall be like a watered garden, like a spring of water whose waters do not fail. And your ancient ruins shall be rebuilt. You shall raise up the foundations of many generations. You shall be called the repairer of the breach, the restorer of streets to dwell in. If you turn back your foot from the Sabbath, from doing your pleasure on my holy day, and call the Sabbath a delight, and the holy day of the Lord honorable, if you honor it, not going your own ways or seeking your own pleasure or talking idly, then you shall take delight in the Lord. And I will make you ride upon the heights of the earth. I will feed you with the heritage of Jacob your father, for the mouth of the Lord has it spoken. The book of the prophet Ezekiel, chapter 17, Two Eagles and the Vine. The word of the Lord came to me, Son of man, propound a riddle and speak an allegory to the house of Israel. Say, thus says the Lord God, a great eagle with great wings and long pinions, rich in plumage of many colors, came to Lebanon and took the top of the cedar. He broke off the topmost of its young twigs and carried it to a land of trade and set it in a city of merchants. Then he took of the seed of the land and planted it in fertile soil. He placed it beside abundant waters. He set it like a willow twig, and it sprouted and became a low-spreading vine, and its branches turned toward him, and its roots remained where it stood. So it became a vine, and brought forth branches and put forth foliage. But there was another great eagle with great wings and much plumage. And behold, this vine bent its roots toward him, and shot forth its branches toward him that he might water it. From the bed where it was planted, he transplanted it to good soil by abundant waters, that it might bring forth branches and bear fruit and become a noble vine. Say, thus says the Lord God, will it thrive? Will he not pull up its roots and cut off its branches, so that all its fresh sprouting leaves wither? It will not take a strong arm or many people to pull it from its roots. Behold, when it is transplanted, will it thrive? Will it not utterly wither when the east wind strikes it, wither away on the bed where it grew? Then the word of the Lord came to me. Say now to the rebellious house, do you not know what these things mean? Tell them, behold, the king of Babylon came to Jerusalem and took her king and her princes and brought them to him to Babylon. And he took one of the royal offspring and made a covenant with him, putting him under oath. The chief men of the land he had taken away, that the kingdom might be humble and not lift itself up, and that by keeping his covenant it might stand. But he rebelled against him by sending ambassadors to Egypt, that they might give him horses and a large army. Will he succeed? Can a man escape who does such things? Can he break the covenant and yet escape? As I live, says the Lord God, surely in the place where the king dwells, who made him king, whose oath he despised, and whose covenant with him he broke, in Babylon he shall die. Pharaoh with his mighty army and great company will not help him in war, when mounds are cast up and siege walls built to cut off many lives. Because he despised the oath and broke the covenant, because he gave his hand and yet did all these things, he shall not escape. Therefore, thus says the Lord God, as I live, surely my oath which he despised and my covenant which he broke, I will repay upon his head. I will spread my net over him, and he shall be taken in my snare, and I will bring him to Babylon and enter into judgment with him there for the treason he has committed against me. And all the pick of his troops shall fall by the sword, and the survivors shall be scattered to every wind, and you shall know that I, the Lord, have spoken. Thus says the Lord God, I myself will take a sprig from the lofty top of the cedar and will set it out. I will break off from the topmost of its young twigs a tender one, and I myself will plant it upon a high and lofty mountain. On the mountain height of Israel will I plant it, that it may bring forth boughs and bear fruit and become a noble cedar, and under it will dwell all kinds of beasts. In the shade of its branches birds of every sort will nest. And all the trees of the field shall know that I, the Lord, bring low the high tree and make high the low tree, dry up the green tree and make the dry tree flourish. I, the Lord, have spoken, and I will do it. Chapter 18. Each will be judged by his own conduct. The word of the Lord came to me again. What do you mean by repeating this proverb concerning the land of Israel? The fathers have eaten sour grapes, and the children's teeth are set on edge. As I live, says the Lord God, this proverb shall no more be used by you in Israel. Behold, all souls are mine. The soul of the Father as well as the soul of the Son is mine. The soul that sins shall die. If a man is righteous and does what is lawful and right, if he does not eat upon the mountains or lift up his eyes to the idols of the house of Israel, does not defile his neighbor's wife or approach a woman in her time of impurity, does not oppress anyone, but restores to the debtor his pledge, commits no robbery, gives his bread to the hungry, and covers the naked with a garment, does not lend at interest or take any increase, withholds his hand from the iniquity, executes true justice between man and man, walks in my statutes, and is careful to observe my ordinances, he is righteous. He shall surely live, says the Lord God. If he begets a son who is a robber, a shedder of blood, who does none of these duties, but eats upon the mountains, defiles his neighbor's wife, oppresses the poor and needy, commits robbery, does not restore the pledge, lifts up his eyes to the idols, commits abomination, lends at interest, and takes increase. Shall he then live? He shall not live. He has done all these abominable things. He shall surely die. His blood shall be upon himself. But if this man begets a son who sees all the sins which his father has done, and fears, and does not do likewise, who does not eat upon the mountains, or lift up his eyes to the idols of the house of Israel, does not defile his neighbor's wife, does not wrong anyone, exacts no pledge, commits no robbery, but gives his bread to the hungry and covers the naked with a garment, withholds his hand from iniquity, takes no interest or increase, observes my ordinances, and walks in my statutes, he shall not die for his father's iniquity. He shall surely live. As for his father, because he practiced extortion, robbed his brother, and did what is not good among his people, behold, he shall die for his iniquity. Yet you say, why should not the son suffer for the iniquity of the father? When the son has done what is lawful and right, and has been careful to observe all my statutes, he shall surely live. The soul that sins shall die. The son shall not suffer for the iniquity of the father, nor the father suffer for the iniquity of the son. The righteousness of the righteous shall be upon himself, and the wickedness of the wicked shall be upon himself. But if a wicked man turns away from all his sins which he has committed, and keeps all my statutes, and does what is lawful and right, he shall surely live. He shall not die. None of the transgressions which he has committed shall be remembered against him. For the righteousness which he has done, he shall live. Have I any pleasure in the death of the wicked, says the Lord God, and not rather that he should turn from his way and live? But when a righteous man turns away from his righteousness and commits iniquity and does the same abominable things that the wicked man does, shall he live? None of the righteous deeds which he has done shall be remembered. For the treachery of which he is guilty and the sin he has committed, he shall die. Yet you say, the way of the Lord is not just. Hear now, O house of Israel, is my way not just? Is it not your ways that are not just? When a righteous man turns away from his righteousness and commits iniquity, he shall die for it. For the iniquity which he has committed, he shall die. Again, when a wicked man turns away from the wickedness he has committed and does what is lawful and right, he shall save his life. Because he considered and turned away from all the transgressions which he had committed, he shall surely live, he shall not die. Yet the house of Israel says, the way of the Lord is not just. O house of Israel, are my ways not just? Is it not your ways that are not just? Therefore, I will judge you, O house of Israel, everyone according to his ways, says the Lord God. Repent and turn from all your transgressions, lest iniquity be your ruin. Cast away from you all the transgressions which you have committed against me, and get yourselves a new heart and a new spirit. Why will you die, O house of Israel? For I have no pleasure in the death of anyone, says the Lord God. So turn and live. The book of Proverbs, chapter 13, verses 5 through 8. A righteous man hates falsehood, but a wicked man acts shamefully and disgracefully. Righteousness guards him whose way is upright, but sin overthrows the wicked. One man pretends to be rich, yet has nothing. Another pretends to be poor, yet has great wealth. The ransom of a man's life is his wealth, but a poor man has no means of redemption. Father in heaven, we give you praise and we thank you. We thank you so much for giving us your wisdom and sharing with us the way in which you see, the way in which you think, just like yesterday. We recognize yesterday that you spoke to us and said that your ways are not our ways, and that our minds, our thoughts are not your thoughts. And we're so grateful for that. We're so grateful that you do share your ways. You share your thoughts with us. And so we ask you to please, once again, like we prayed yesterday, like we keep on praying, allow your words to continue to change our hearts. Allow your power to change our lives and allow your grace to change us forever so we can belong to you, not only today, but also in eternity. In Jesus' name we pray. Amen. In the name of the Father, and of the Son, and of the Holy Spirit. Amen. Okay, so, gosh, you guys, so good. Remember chapter 57? We mentioned yesterday in Ezekiel chapter 16 how, and this has been a common theme, right, where idolatry is often represented as adultery. And so, because it happens so much. In fact, so often do we and the people of Israel, we're the same, we're all the same people, broken, same broken hearts, same brokenness. We turn away from the God who loves us to anything, anything. And that's what idolatry is taking good things, typically good things, and making them the ultimate things, right? Because it's very rare that people make idols out of bad things, but we make idols out of good things and make them into ultimate things. And yet at the same time, we can make idols out of, gosh, well, here is a great example in chapter 57 of Isaiah. It says that you burn with lust among the oaks under every green tree. So once again, kind of like the imagery of idolatry and adultery, one of the things they say, wait, under the oaks, under every green tree. Well, those green trees, those oaks, those high places were often considered places of fertility, right? And so in the ancient world, they would commit impure acts, we'll say, with the idea of we're appeasing some kind of god or goddess of fertility. And so not only would there be idolatry happening there, but also be like lewd conduct or promiscuity or fornication would that be happening in those places. And here is God saying, like, this is what you're doing. And you're not only doing this, but you're doing this claiming that you're doing the right thing. This is the bonkers thing, right? This is the crazy thing, is that you're doing this thinking you're doing the right thing. It also goes on to say, among the smooth stones of the valley is your portion. They are your lot. To them you poured out a drink offering. You have brought a cereal offering. And that sense, remember all that stuff in Leviticus, all that in Numbers and Deuteronomy about the drink offering, you know, the drink libation, that cereal offering. Here's God saying, you're still doing that, but you're doing it to false gods, right? You're doing that in the stones of the valley. Not only that, but it goes on to say that you offered your sacrifice and you journeyed to Moloch with oil and multiplied your perfumes. So Moloch, remember that false god we mentioned before, they'd often have a metal statue of Moloch with arms outstretched and in his hands, or where his hands would be this receptacle area. And people would heat up the statue, maybe put even embers or fire in the hands area, and then place their own children, their own infants, babies, into this place. And this is Isaiah highlighting once again the degree to which people are giving false worship. And so then it goes from here. God promises, I'm not always going to be angry. I'm going to bring you back to me. But then in chapter 58, it talks about this good and false worship, true and false fasting, true and false worship, where people are fasting falsely. They're worshiping falsely. And then asking the question, well, how come God doesn't hear us? We're fasting. You don't see this. We humbled ourselves. You don't take any knowledge of it. And then God responds, well, yeah, in the day of your fast, you seek your own pleasure. You oppress all your workers. In fact, you fast only to quarrel and to fight and hit with wicked fist. Fasting like yours this day will not make your voice be heard on high. So this is the reality, right? Is that here are these people in chapter 57 that are worshiping false gods. And then even when it comes to giving the Lord God, right, the real God, worship, fasting, they're not even doing it the right way. They're doing it just for show, and they're not even doing it with their whole heart, which is just remarkable and remarkably presumptuous. You know, it's having the surface rules and doing it for the wrong reason and not in doing it for the wrong intention. You know, sometimes the motivation we have is selfish, right? Obviously, we pray when we're listening to the Bible. Sometimes that motivation is selfish. Like the drive is, I want to save my soul, or I want to be holy, or I want, right? And that's not awful. It's not the best thing in the world, right? Our motivation should be love. But at the same time, we recognize that it's not always love. Sometimes our motivation is something other than love. At the same time, that's okay. God still accepts that. He still accepts that humility, accepts that offering that we have. But the goal, right? The intention, what do we want ultimately? That is very, very important, because even if we have a selfish motivation, ultimately we want to belong to him. But here is the kind of fasting, the kind of prayer that's happening in chapter 58 that, yep, is selfish. Not only the motivation is selfish, but even the goal is selfish. Not only the reason why I'm doing this, but even the ultimate end, like what you want to get out of this, is still yet selfish. And that is painful to the Lord. And that is painful to the people, because we're giving God less than he deserves, less than he is owed. Now, if we jump over to chapter 17 and 18 in Ezekiel, we're going to learn some other things. So here they are. We have the parable of the two eagles and the branch. And this is one of those really grateful moments where not only is there a parable, but there's an explanation of the parable in chapter 17, where here's an eagle that takes a branch and plants it and makes it grow. And it does grow. But the branch turns to another eagle and says, you take care of us instead. And then the first eagle comes and kind of destroys it, essentially. And then Ezekiel explains what that means and says, okay, so here's the first eagle, the great eagle, is Nebuchadnezzar, right? The king of Babylon. And he took part of you, took the top of the cedar and broke off its young twigs and carried them to a land of trade, right? So he takes Zedekiah, the king, and takes his sons and brings them to Babylon. And here's people like Daniel and Shadrach, Meshach, Abednego, or Hananiah, Azariah, Mishael. And they're dwelling in Babylon, but they're being fruitful. In fact, not only are they being fruitful, but the remnant is left in Israel that Nebuchadnezzar left. Yep, their second deportation with Ezekiel, of course. But even then, there were people who remained in Jerusalem. And yet, the people remaining in Jerusalem made an alliance with Egypt, with the idea that we can fight against Babylon. So they chose another eagle who was powerful, thinking this eagle will be better for us. And because of that, the first eagle, Nebuchadnezzar, king of Babylon, said, okay, well, in that case, I'm going to destroy you completely. And that's the third deportation that he takes from Jerusalem and leaves only a remnant of the blind, the crippled, and the lame who are left in Jerusalem. And so rather than choosing to be, you know, a vassal state, they end up being completely destroyed, basically, with just that small, small remnant living in Jerusalem and the rest of them being in exile. And so that's one of those parables that, okay, that makes more sense now. The first eagle is Babylon, second eagle is Pharaoh, and the branch is Judah, or the people of Israel. Chapter 18, what a gift. I mean, this is one that we do have in the lectionary. I mentioned yesterday the lectionary. We do have this in our readings of the Mass, where it talks about the justice of God, which is every person is judged on their own conduct. They are not judged on the holiness of their parents or on the holiness of their children, and not judged on the sinfulness of the parents or on the sinfulness of their children. And that's really important for us to be reminded of in so many ways, not only because there are some people who are like, oh yeah, you know, I have a whole line of family members who have been, you know, followers of the Lord. Okay, but are you a follower of the Lord? In fact, I remember someone once saying, God doesn't have any grandchildren. He's not a grandfather. He's only a father. And he, as a father, he only has children. He doesn't have grandchildren. So my mom or dad was really, really faithful. That is great for them. It doesn't kind of mean anything when it comes to me. I have to choose also to be faithful. Or maybe my parents were awful. And again, that doesn't mean anything for me. I get to choose to be faithful. And that's so good. And yet here you say the way of the Lord is not just. And God is saying, oh no, this is actual justice. Whoever it is turns away from their sin to me, I receive them. And whoever turns away from their righteousness to evil, I allow them to go. But God doesn't want that to happen. In the last words of chapter 18, he says, I have no pleasure in the death of anyone, says the Lord God. So turn and live. And that's his deepest desire, right? God's desire is, well, his deepest desire is to love, you know, pour out love from the Father to the Son to the Father, and that love being the Holy Spirit. But his desire is that now none of us should be lost. None of us turn away from him, but all of us turn to him and live. And so, man, the stakes are high. You know, this is eternity we're talking about. This is the battle between good and evil happening in our day. That the battle between good and evil, heaven and hell, God and the forces of evil are happening all of the time, and even the small decisions of our lives. And that's something to really reflect on. Here's a last thing. I thought that was the last thing, but in the Isaiah today, we hear a lot about keeping the Sabbath holy, and it's so, so powerful, right? Because here's God who says, no, this is in chapter 58. If you turn back your foot from the Sabbath, from doing your pleasure on my holy day, call the Sabbath a delight and the holy day of the Lord honorable. If you honor it, not going your own ways, not seeking your own pleasure, but talking idly, then you shall take delight in the Lord. And, you know, we can sometimes give the Pharisees a bad rap because they're really concerned about the Sabbath. But at the same time, we have to understand that it's likely that the Pharisees were concerned about the Sabbath because they knew Isaiah 58 and they knew the rest of the Old Testament, where here's God saying, this is a big deal that you actually honor my Sabbath. And so here's Jesus who's honoring the Sabbath by doing miracles. Here's Jesus who's honoring the Sabbath by setting people free. And that's, again, what he says. He says this is, but here's the thing. Those Pharisees who are emphasizing the last part of Isaiah 58 with kind of forgetting the first part of Isaiah 58. They're saying, no, we have to keep holy the Sabbath. And Jesus is saying, yeah, but here's the Sabbath. Loose the bonds of wickedness. Undo the thongs of the yoke. Let the oppressed go free to break every yoke. And that's the key here. We have to always, always keep the entirety of Scripture in mind. It's not that Jesus is just flouting the rules. Like, he's not flouting the rules. What he's doing is getting to the heart of the rule, which is at the very beginning of chapter 58, and not merely isolating the end of chapter 58. That Jesus is saying, yes, I am honoring the Sabbath by doing exactly what God said through Isaiah in 58, loosening the bonds of wickedness, undoing the thongs of the yoke, letting the oppressed go free. Because isn't there anything more powerful than healing someone, bringing them back to life, and letting them go free? And so Scripture doesn't cancel out Scripture. Scripture gives layers and gives color and dimension to Scripture. So we're so grateful. That means that we have to also be those kind of people who honor the Sabbath, those people who honor the Lord and give him the worship he deserves and desires. But we know our temptation as well is to turn away from him. So let's turn towards him right now. Turn back to him and live, which is what God wants. I'm praying for you that you do that. Please pray for me that I keep doing that. My name is Father Mike. I cannot wait to see you tomorrow. God bless.

0: That was day 218 of Bible in a Year with Father Mike Schmitz. Did you know there are short videos of encouragement and teaching available on the Ascension Presents YouTube channel? Here's an example.
1: All that the Lord is waiting for is for me to, in my own way, the way that I can, not the way I can't, to choose the good of the other person. Sometimes that might mean making time for them. Sometimes it might mean tolerating an annoying conversation. Sometimes it might mean any number of things. Sometimes it might mean making great personal sacrifices for their good, not just because they want it, but for their good. It also involves, as I said before, establishing boundaries, because we're not called to be foolish. We're called to be as wise as serpents, Jesus says, which means that if I know I'm approaching someone who's difficult to love, someone who does not reciprocate love, someone who actually might be in an unhealthy relationship, I'm going to have some real clear boundaries on this. Yes, I'm here to will your good, but I'm not here to be your doormat.
0: That was a short video called I'm Not Here to Be Your Doormat with Father Mike from the Ascension Presents YouTube channel. 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
0: Catechism in a Year is produced and funded by Ascension and distributed on radio through a partnership with Max Studios. The catechism used is the Ascension edition of the Catechism, which includes the Foundations of Faith approach. You can follow along in any recent version of the Catechism of the Catholic Church. A reading plan and all Catechism in a Year episodes can be found at ascensionpress.com/CIY or on the Ascension app. Lately, we've been discussing the Sacrament of Holy Orders, and today Father Mike reads to us the In Brief section on this sacrament, giving us a review of what we've learned. We're reminded that although we're all a priestly people, the ministerial priesthood confers a sacred power for the service of all the faithful.
1: Hi, my name is Father Mike Schmitz, and you're listening to the Catechism in a Year, where we encounter God's plan of sheer goodness for us, revealed in Scripture and passed down through the tradition of the Catholic faith. The Catechism in a Year is provided by Ascension, who produced and funded this program. In 365 days, we'll read through the Catechism of the Catholic Church, discovering our identity in God's family as we journey together toward our heavenly home. It is day 218. We are reading paragraphs 1590 to 1600. That's incredible. Pretty remarkable. Today, Nugget Day, and we've got quite a few. I believe there are 11 nuggets, paragraph 1590 to 1600. That's like 10, I know, but sometimes, you know, counting 1590 to 1600. It's nuggets on the holy orders. And tomorrow we get to launch into holy matrimony, which is just awesome. So good. But today it is going to be that review day. It's going to be the In Brief day. It is Nugget Day. And so as we dive in to today, to just kind of be reminded of the great gift that the Lord Jesus gave to us when he instituted the New Testament priesthood, let's just call upon our Heavenly Father and pray. Let's pray now. Father in heaven, we praise you and give you glory. We thank you so much. We ask that you please hear our prayer. We ask that you not only fill us right now in this moment with your Holy Spirit, a spirit of wisdom, of insight, a spirit of counsel and of knowledge, a spirit of fear of the Lord, a spirit that recognizes your gifts, the natural gift you give to us each day with the sunrise, the natural gift you give to us each day of a heart in our chest that beats and breath in our lungs, but also the supernatural gifts that you've given to us through the grace of your sacraments, through the grace of your church. Thank you for giving us the holy priesthood. Thank you for giving us holy orders. Thank you for our bishop and for our pastor. Thank you for our deacons who serve in the church. Lord God, we ask you to please increase the number of men you're calling to serve your church as priests and deacons. We ask you to please increase also religious communities, religious sisters and religious brothers. Help all these vocations to abound in your grace. Continuing today, we're praying also for those who are called to holy matrimony, recognizing that, Lord God, you fill your earth with people made in your image, and you call us to follow you and call us to serve each other in so many different ways. And two of these ways are through holy matrimony and through holy orders. We ask you to please increase the number of those people who are called to those vocations and who say yes to those vocations. In Jesus' name we pray. Amen. In the name of the Father and of the Son and of the Holy Spirit. Amen. Today is 218, paragraphs 1590 to 1600. In brief, St. Paul said to his disciple Timothy, I remind you to rekindle the gift of God that is within you through the laying on of my hands. And if anyone aspires to the office of bishop, he desires a noble task. To Titus, he said, this is why I left you in Crete, that you amend what was defective and appoint presbyters in every town as I directed you. The whole church is a priestly people. Through baptism, all the faithful share in the priesthood of Christ. This participation is called the common priesthood of the faithful. Based on this common priesthood and ordered to its service, there exists another participation in the mission of Christ, the ministry conferred by the sacrament of holy orders, where the task is to serve in the name and in the person of Christ the head in the midst of the community. The ministerial priesthood differs in essence from the common priesthood of the faithful because it confers a sacred power for the service of the faithful. The ordained ministers exercise their service for the people of God by teaching, munus docendi, divine worship, munus liturgicum, and pastoral governance, munus regendi. Since the beginning, the ordained ministry has been conferred and exercised in three degrees, that of bishops, that of presbyters, and that of deacons. The ministries conferred by ordination are irreplaceable for the organic structure of the church. As St. Ignatius of Antioch noted, without the bishop, presbyters, and deacons, one cannot speak of the church. The bishop receives the fullness of the sacrament of holy orders, which integrates him into the Episcopal College and makes him the visible head of the particular church entrusted to him. As successors of the apostles and members of the college, the bishops share in the apostolic responsibility and mission of the whole church under the authority of the Pope, successor of St. Peter. Priests are united with the bishops in sacerdotal dignity and at the same time depend on them in the exercise of their pastoral functions. They are called to be the bishop's prudent co-workers. They form around their bishop the presbyterium, which bears responsibility with him for the particular church. They receive from the bishop the charge of a parish community or a determinate ecclesial office. Deacons are ministers ordained for tasks of service of the church. They do not receive the ministerial priesthood, but ordination confers on them important functions in the ministry of the word, divine worship, pastoral governance, and the service of charity, tasks which they must carry out under the pastoral authority of their bishop. The sacrament of holy orders is conferred by the laying on of hands followed by a solemn prayer of consecration, asking God to grant the ordinand the graces of the Holy Spirit required for his ministry. Ordination imprints an indelible sacramental character. The church confers the sacrament of holy orders only on baptized men, viri, whose suitability for the exercise of the ministry has been duly recognized. Church authority alone has the responsibility and right to call someone to receive the sacrament of holy orders. In the Latin Church, the sacrament of holy orders for the presbyterate is normally conferred only on candidates who are ready to embrace celibacy freely and who publicly manifest their intention of staying celibate for the love of God's kingdom and the service of men. It is bishops who confer the sacrament of holy orders in the three degrees. Okay, there we have it. Paragraph 1590 to 1600. Man, okay. A couple things to keep in mind. This is the conclusion of our time studying or, you know, diving more deeply into the sacrament of holy orders. And some things to remember. The sacrament of holy orders, right? The episcopacy, the presbyterate, and the diaconate. All three of those, that, you know, one sacrament of holy orders, but the three degrees here, they're not out of the blue. That God, from the beginning of his calling the people of Israel, he wanted them. He longed for them to be a priestly people. And in fact, in so many ways, originally they were a priestly people. And yet there is this, you know, we know the story of the golden calf where the fathers of that community, they lost their priesthood in so many clear, really, really clear ways. And so it was given to the tribe of Levi, and it was exercised in so many, again, so many different ways. It is

the Lord on behalf of the people, but also bringing God's grace from God to the people. And this is just such a gift for us. Why? Because that's why God gave it, because it's a gift. And it's one of the things we've been saying this for the last few days, as long as we've been talking about the priesthood, we've been talking about the uniqueness of the priesthood, the holiness of the priesthood, also the brokenness of the priesthood, the recognition that God calls ordinary men. That, yeah, there are some men who are individually extraordinary, but for the most part, we're all just ordinary men. And so that means we have ordinary intellects and we have ordinary hearts that love okay and don't love very well at times, that can love in great ways and can love in poor ways. Ordinary men who lose their tempers, ordinary men who can be cranky, ordinary men who can be selfish, ordinary men who can be sinful. And at the same time, the grace of the sacrament is so, so real. And so I just, as we conclude this holy orders, you know, tomorrow we're going to start talking about holy matrimony. And we're talking about the high call of what it is really to say yes to your spouse and say yes to God by saying yes to your spouse in marriage. And yet we know this too. We know that God calls ordinary people to marriage. God calls bad people to marriage. And he calls those broken people to be just as clear representatives of God's identity as husbands love wives and as wives love husbands. Like that inner mystery, right? Remember the innermost secret of God, which is that he is an eternal exchange of love. That's so clearly imaged in an icon in some ways of in marriage, as spouse loves spouse, and that love is so real. You have to name it 3 months later. Or sorry, 3 months later, 9 months later. My biology is a little off. My counting's a little off. But we recognize this, right? We recognize that broken people are called to marriage, and they're called to be just as holy as those people who already are holy. In the same way, broken people are called to the priesthood, and they're called to be just as holy as the holiest priest ever. Because all of us, this is, again, none of us are called to a vocation based on our goodness, based on our inherent holiness. Every one of us is called to a vocation so that we might serve, so that in pouring our lives out, we might become more and more like Jesus, who poured himself out in love to the Father for the sake of the salvation of the whole world. That's why husbands and wives pour their lives out to each other, out of love for the Father, for the salvation of the world. And that's why priests are called to pour themselves out to the Father in love for the sake of the body of Christ. Remember, this sacrament exists, and it's a unique thing, right? The ministerial priesthood is different than the kingdom priesthood in essence, not just in degree, but it is different so that the kingdom priesthood, the baptismal priesthood, so that all the people of God, the whole body of Christ, might be served. That is why priests exist, not to lord it over anyone, but to serve everyone. So when we find a priest who doesn't do that, when we find a dad, right? We find a dad who isn't present. We find a dad who's absent. We find a shepherd who has abandoned his sheep. We, yes, have to correct them. We have to reprove them, but we have to also pray for them. And so that's my invitation today, is every one of us is called to the heights of holiness. If you're in holy matrimony, heights of holiness. If you're in holy orders, heights of holiness. If you're in neither, heights of holiness. One of the pain points I know is going to be for many people listening who, like, okay, here we are on the last day of holy orders. The day before we start holy matrimony, I'm called to, in someone's listening saying, I'm called to neither. I would like to be. Maybe you've applied to the seminary and you were turned away. Maybe you long to get married and you never had the chance. Or maybe you were married once and things didn't work out. And you're here saying, okay, so this is great. We're talking about priests, talking about married people, and I'm neither one of them. I don't have a chance of being either of them. What about me? Remember this. Remember that. What does Jesus say? What does Jesus say about his attention to you? He says that the Lord knows, the Father knows the hairs on your head, that you are worth more than many sparrows. That Jesus reminds us that when you might feel insignificant because, oh, okay, they're talking about holy orders, I'm not there. We're talking about holy matrimony, I'm not there. You're not insignificant. We're talking about some of the gifts that God has given other people

0: And one of the great calls that we have is to be able to rejoice with those who have been received, who have received gifts, even when we haven't received those gifts, right? That's a huge call that all of us are called to be able to rejoice with those who have received gifts, even when we're among those who have not. And yet it's hard, I know. And so please know that I'm praying for you. I'm praying my brother priests, my brother bishops, not brother bishops, but my father bishops and deacons. I'm praying for all of you. I truly am praying for all of you. And all of you who are in seminary, all the young men who are journeying and just longing to, God, just speak to me. Tell me what you want me to do with my life. I'm at your disposal. I'm praying for you, my brothers in seminary and those discerning seminary. All of you who long to get married, all of you who are married, all of you who once were married, I'm praying for you as well. Wherever you are at in the story that God is writing, just know that you matter and your story matters. Your yes to God matters. And yes, maybe it's not in the priesthood or in the episcopacy, maybe it's not holy orders, maybe it's not holy matrimony. But that's not what matters. What matters is you and your yes to the Lord, because he has not forgotten you. He's called others to take a step maybe that he's not calling you to take, but he has not forgotten you. All he's asking is that you take the step that you need to take today, which sometimes takes a lot of courage and a lot of trust to have confidence that, okay, this matters. Take that step. Okay, this matters. Give that yes. Okay, this matters. I'm going to trust. So it's tough. That's why I'm praying for you. Please pray for me. My name is Father Mike. I cannot wait to see you tomorrow. God bless.
1: 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And now we'd like to share audio from a video called Four Keys to Understanding the Feminine Genius with Lisa Cotter from the Ascension Presents YouTube channel.
2: Hi, my name is Lisa Cotter, and this is Ascension Presents. So when I was growing up, I was a child of the 80s and the 90s. And during that time period, I wore lots of scrunchies and my mom wore lots of shoulder pads. In the 80s and 90s, women put foam on their shoulders to give them the appearance of broader shoulders so they would look more like men. Because growing up, what I was told to be a woman was to assert yourself like a man. In fact, stereotypical femininity was actually kind of unfeminine. And so I kind of rejected all things pink and girly and glittery because I thought that's what I was supposed to do. And I wasn't the only one picking up on this trend. You see, Pope St. John Paul II started to notice this trend where women were really being pushed to be more like men. And so in some of his writings and in some of his letters and in some of his weekly addresses to the people, he started to talk about this concept of the feminine genius. He had this to say. He said, in fact, woman has a genius all her own, which is vitally essential to both society and the church. So those are some big words there. Vitally essential, not just vital, not just essential, but vitally essential. So what is this feminine genius that Pope St. John Paul II was talking about? Well, let's talk about four keys to understanding the feminine genius. Key number one, Pope St. John Paul II never defined the feminine genius. Kind of confusing, you know? He talked about it a lot, but he never came out and gave us a definition of the feminine genius. But there's a couple of reasons for that. Firstly, he's not the only pope to talk about the feminine genius. The popes directly before him and the popes directly after him have also talked about the feminine genius. Now, while they all didn't use that same phrase, the feminine genius, they certainly got at it, especially in some of the Vatican II documents. Secondly, the feminine genius is not a church doctrine. This isn't something that you're going to see all of the really smart people of the church gathering to discuss and then come up with a definitive stance on like we would with the Trinity or the Incarnation. It's more so a concept that we discuss in the church and we talk about and we try to more deeply understand, but it's not church doctrine. And finally, the third thing to know about this is that the feminine genius is not like an aspect of being a woman. It's not like, oh, you have your genius and then you have these other things. But the feminine genius is more the essence of being a woman. So trying to pin it down into one sentence can be a bit of a challenge, but I don't want to leave you hanging. So who I'm going to turn to for a definition of the feminine genius is the very brilliant Sister Prudence Allen. She wrote this book called The Concept of Women. This is just volume 3 of the book. That's right. 2,000 pages on the concept of women from basically the beginning of time until now. And here's what she has to say and how she defines the feminine genius. She says, the phrase genius of woman refers to a way of being, acting, and loving in the world, which manifests a unique creativity in human relationships. Okay, so this genius isn't about like intellectual knowledge or skills that women have, although there are some really brilliant and very talented women in the world, but it's more so about who women are and how we act and how we love. So if I were to have to sum up the feminine genius, what I would say is that the feminine genius is the unique feminine way that women relate to others. All right, that brings us to key number 2 to understanding the feminine genius, and that is that from the feminine genius flow unique feminine gifts. Okay, this is where it gets a little bit sticky. So like I said, the church has not defined the feminine genius for us, and it also hasn't given us a list of aspects, gifts, characteristics, values, words, things that incorporate the feminine genius. And so if you do a Google search and you're trying to kind of understand the feminine genius a little better, you're going to see some conflicting lists. Now, what you might see the most are these 4 in particular, and people often call them aspects of the feminine genius, and that would be receptivity, maternity, sensitivity, and generosity. And now while this isn't wrong, it doesn't actually encompass everything that is included in the genius of woman or what makes a woman have a feminine genius. It's just parts of it. So in particular, though, I will say this receptivity is very foundational. It's this idea that women were created with the soul that receives, that is receptive, and that is reflected through our body, which gives us this gift of maternity, which also then gives us this gift of sensitivity and generosity. But there's so much more to the feminine genius that isn't necessarily encompassed in those 4 words. Other words that Pope St. John Paul II used frequently when he talked about the gifts of women would be words like intuition, strength. He would talk about beauty, fidelity. He would talk about a woman's capacity for the other. All of these wonderful things that women bring into the world by virtue of their genius that have kind of been overlooked. But it's also important to note when we talk about these words that they're not meant to be stereotypes. J.B. Dew is not about stereotypes. That's not what he was trying to get after. He wasn't trying to label women to be a certain way or put them in a box and say to be a woman means that you have to be these things only. No, all we have to do is look at the lives of the saints to see that there are so many ways that you can live and express this genius of yours in your own unique and individual way. Right, so look at the saints. We have St. Zélie Martin. She was an entrepreneur. She would make lace and teach other women how to make lace and would help them to get their craft out into the world. Or we could look at St. Rita. Her husband was a mobster. Like, what a different life from a lace maker, right? We had St. Thérèse of Lisieux, who lived in a cloister. We have St. Joan of Arc, who was a warrior. We have all these different types of ways that women lived their feminine genius and expressed it that didn't fit into one tight, neat little box that every woman is supposed to exactly copy. So if you feel like there's some stereotyping going on here, please know the church is not trying to stereotype what it means to be a woman. It's trying to pull out what are the gifts that women bring to the world? What's their diversity that they bring? What are the ways that they bring something that's unique and beautiful that the world desperately needs? All right, 3, the feminine genius gifts are above all human gifts. This is something that Pope Benedict XVI really harped on and talked a lot about. He talked about how women are given these beautiful gifts, and they are what he calls the reminder or the privileged sign of these values, as he called them. So it's not that men aren't called to be sensitive. Of course, men are called to be sensitive, or that they can't be intuitive, or that men aren't generous, right? No, we're all called to live these gifts. It's just that women, through their feminine genius, live them in a unique way that is brought forth to the world as an example to the men in their lives as they learn to cultivate these gifts in their own complementary masculine way. And there's something very beautiful about that. All right, last thing, 4, key to understanding the feminine genius is that Mary is the perfect example of the feminine genius. She is the one we can always turn to if we ever want to know what it means to be a woman. Pope St. John Paul II himself said that the church sees in Mary the highest expression of the feminine genius. Right? She's the one who shows us how do we live intuition. We can see this in the wedding feast of Cana as she cared for the couple who needed wine. Or we can see her maternity and the way that she was the mother of God. We can see her receptivity in the way that when the angel Gabriel came to her, she received what the Lord desired to give to her. So if you ever want to know what it means to be a woman, Mary's your girl. she is the one that you turn to. All right, so those are my four keys. I feel like we're just scratching the surface on the feminine genius. So here's what I want to challenge you to if you want to learn more about the feminine genius. First would be to read a letter by Pope St. John Paul II called Letter to Women. Very creative, I know. Google it, you'll be able to find it very easily. If you've already read that, then go ahead and read Mulieris Dignitatum. Ooh, now we're stepping it up a notch. This is an apostolic letter that the Pope wrote that really spells out the beauty of femininity and what it means to be a woman in a very relatable, authentic way. And if you've already read that too, then you're a superstar. But I will then suggest Pope St. John Paul II Speaks on Women. This covers most of everything that JP2 talked about or wrote about when he spoke on women. And it is a fantastic resource for better understanding how God created women and the gifts that they bring into the world and how their genius is lived and expressed. All right, there it is. Four keys to the feminine genius. Know of my prayers and be saints. It's worth it.
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1: What would you do if all the TVs in this country suddenly shut off? What would you do? Oh, I bet you could not. The kids be biting their nails. You'd be getting grouchy. And let's go for a walk. Where? Anywhere. And then we got to walk back. I mean, you can't please it. You can't please them. We're so attacked. What do you do when you get home at night? Clit. You got to want to know all the terrible things that happened today. That's all you're going to get. I thought of having a channel of good things. I don't think anybody listens. Just good things. Wonderful things. The sunrise, the sunset. Going in the woods and walking through the woods and feeling the presence of the Almighty God. Wow.
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2: 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Let my love for thee prompt me ever to hail thee, Mother of Perpetual Help.

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7: Hey, everybody. Welcome again to Call to Communion. We are live on this Thursday afternoon. Delighted to be talking with you about questions that you have regarding the Catholic faith, especially if you yourself are not a Catholic. And you're looking around, you know, why does the Catholic Church teach this, but then they teach this other thing over here? And my friend from work said, well, you know, that's not really what the Catholic... Well, how do you find out what the Catholic Church actually teaches? 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If you are indeed texting us today, please include your first name, your brief question, where you're listening, how you're listening. Message and data rates may apply. If you're listening outside North America, please dial 1 and then 205-271-2985. And of course, anytime you want to send us an email, they're always welcome, ctc@ewtn.com. And Pedro Quiles, our producer today, Matt Kabinski handling phone screening, Ace McKay keeping a weather eye on social media. I'm Tom Price along with Dr. David Anders.
8: Tom, how are you today?
7: Doing great. How are you, sir?
8: Hanging in there. Thank you.
7: Interesting text that came in from Joe listening to us on YouTube. Joe says, hello, hope you're well. Here's a question for you. Is it known what mountain Jesus and the disciples climbed in the reading of the Transfiguration?
8: Yeah.
7: Thanks. Great show. God bless.
8: Well, you know, I've never been to Jerusalem, and I don't know the geography of the Holy Land very well. Father Mitch Backwood does. I feel fairly confident that if you took a pilgrimage over there, somebody would sell you a guided tour up the mountain. Right. I mean,
7: true.
8: So there are traditional locations that are associated with these events in the Gospels. How certain can we be of those identifications? It happened a long time ago.
7: It did. And I remember when Adrienne and I went to the Holy Land, which was, golly, several years now, we were just exhausted getting off the plane. And they said, oh, no, no rest. Here we go. And that was the first place we went.
8: Oh, wonderful.
7: Was the Mount of the Transfiguration,
8: right. Yeah.
7: and the church that was there. It was fantastic. If you're ready now, let's go to the phones at 833-288-EWTN. We're going to begin today with John in Virginia listening on Sirius XM, channel 130. Hey, John, what's on your mind today?
9: Hey, how's it going? Thank you for taking my call.
7: Sure.
9: I was asking about the Transfiguration today and specifically about Moses. And correct me if I'm wrong. I know the apostles, they said they saw Moses and Elijah on the mountaintop. And I didn't know, like, from what we know, do we know if Moses was a historical, like, a real person?
8: Yeah,
9: and
8: thanks.
9: And then, like, if he was or was not, was he just, like, did they see the idea of him there,
8: sure,
9: instead of like,
8: sure,
9: an actual person.
8: So, when it comes to what historians and archaeologists can discern about the ancient Near East, and you know how much literal trust can you pick in the historical narratives of the Old Testament? I mean, there's room for skepticism about, you know, how literally accurate to history is this, and how much of this is, you know, post-factual reconstruction to help Israel frame its national identity? And these kinds of questions are legitimate questions to ask from the historical point of view. The Catholic Church has always regarded the Bible as possessing multiple senses. There's a literal sense, there's a spiritual sense that subdivides into allegorical, anagogical, moral, and says the most important way to read the Bible is in the spiritual sense. And, you know, the church fathers would sometimes encounter passages that they thought were difficult, maybe not so much because of what the archaeology said, but there are things about the narrative that rendered them hard to take at face value. And when they did that, they would say, well, this is, we should read this allegorically, right? That's the way you do it. You know, for a Catholic, the Bible is first and foremost a liturgical book that frames our life of Christian prayer. And you read it in the canonical sense, meaning you understand the individual text as belonging to a collection that have a coherence that's not evident merely from within the text, but is imposed from the outside by the church recognizing that they tell a common story about Jesus. And if you enter into that narrative, the narrative will affect you in ways that are aimed at uniting you to Christ and to his character and to the theological virtues of faith, hope, and charity. And so, in terms of how we use sacred scripture as Christians as opposed to historians, we let the text speak to us what the text has to say. Now, when it comes to the question of the Mount of Transfiguration, is the purpose of the account so that we could get, say, a police sketch artist's depiction of what Moses and Elijah looked like? If I'm pressing the story at that level, is that really why the story is told? And I don't think so. I mean, the most obvious implication of the text as it stands is that Moses and Elijah are the law and the prophets, rendered in personification, right? So the church says when you read the literal sense, the point of the literal sense of the text is limited to what the sacred author wanted to convey. And that's sometimes harder to get at than you would imagine. So if what the sacred author wanted to convey in Matthew 17 was, I'm really interested in giving you this stenographer's account of what happened on, Wednesday AD 29 or whatever, well, that'd be the purpose for which you're to read it. But what if the author's purpose, stated purpose, is instead to orient you to a particular understanding of the Old Testament and its relationship to the person of Christ, and he does that by rendering the Old Testament in a literary figure, a type, if you will, of the characters of Moses and Elijah. If that's what he intends, that's what the literal sense of the text is, and that's the way we would take it. And you notice that I'm dodging the question of Moses' historicity, because there's just so much about that we can't know at the level of archaeology. So rather, as a Catholic, what I do with these texts is that's an interesting historical question that belongs in a college classroom someplace. Doesn't really belong in the Mass. Right, because we're using the text in a different way.
7: Exactly. 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
13: I grew up going to public schools and my husband grew up going to Catholic schools. I think what sets the Catholic schools apart academically are the expectations on the students. Catholic students from our school learn how to study at a young age. They learn how to manage homework and manage their time in order to accomplish the homework they're given. I understand that several of the high school valedictorians in the area have actually attended Catholic elementary and grade schools. So I think that just is a great example of how our students fare out there in the world. And whether they continue to a Catholic high school or continue on to a public school, they're very well prepared, no matter their choice.
14: 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Take a tour and ask questions. Explore financial aid options that may be available. 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
16: Family, a prayer that we pray together is a powerful prayer. 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Today we pray for those who are suffering with Parkinson's disease. Lord Jesus Christ, consolation of the afflicted, you are our refuge. We pray for those who are suffering the effects of Parkinson's disease. As they lose their physical strength and abilities, increase their spiritual strength and abilities. Renew their inner spirit day after day, and through their share in your sufferings, give the grace of conversion to sinners. In their weakness, reveal your strength. Give peace and joy to those who care for them. Amen.
7: 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A little bit later on most of these EWTN stations, it'll be Ave Maria in the afternoon with Dr. Marcus Peter. And today, he'll be talking about a new study that finds half of young American men are lonely, disconnected, and feel like failures. Well, Doug Barry, the author of First Line of Defense, The Catholic Man's Guide to Heroism, looks at how we can help them. That's at 5 p.m. Eastern on most of these EWTN radio stations. Here's a question now from Regina, who says, my two-year-old grandchild has not been baptized because the parents don't have or know an acceptable godparent, let alone two who could be godparents. Is it acceptable for me or the parents to request an exception in writing to the pastor of the church they attend, which hopefully will allow an honor, or is there another recourse available?
8: Yeah, I would definitely approach the pastor.
7: Sure.
8: And I wouldn't prejudge the outcome by saying, can we do this one specific thing? I'd rather write the pastor and say, look, we want to get the child baptized. We're not coming up with any godparents. Help us out here.
7: Yeah.
8: And he's happy to do it. He'll come up with an alternative for you.
7: Regina, thanks so much for your email. 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Here's one now from Daniel, listening on Sirius from British Columbia, Canada, specifically in Coldstream. Daniel says, I'm a new Catholic. C.S. Lewis has helped me understand a lot, but I can't get a hold of pride. Why is it okay for people to be proud? Isn't it proud? Let me rephrase this. There's a typo here. Isn't it okay for people to be proud of their children? Aren't we taking that glory from God when we ascribe it to us? Should we not say our children make us happy? Breaking down love into four helped a lot. Maybe there's something written about pride. Thanks. You guys are the best part of my day. Daniel in Canada.
8: Yeah, thank you. Well, the difficulty you're having here is that the English word pride has multiple senses.
7: Sure.
8: Right? And you're trying to press it into a univocal definition, and it's not univocal. So there is the feeling of gratitude for, say, your children's accomplishments that you have, and you naturally want them to excel, and you feel a great deal of satisfaction when they
7: sure.
8: do so. Hopefully, that feeling is proportionate.
7: Mm.
8: You know, like, I mean, if you run around telling everybody you have the greatest pianist in the world and he can't play chopsticks, you know, that's a good way to raise a narcissist, you know,
7: yeah.
8: telling him that he's more valuable than he actually is.
7: Yeah.
8: But you know, that sense of deep satisfaction that you have in the accomplishments of another and wanting them to succeed, that's appropriate. I mean, that's a good disposition to have. Pride really means an immoderate attachment to your own glory. You know, it's important to you that you be better at something than someone else, and that you want to wear that on your shirt sleeve. And that's really dangerous, because, you know, when you have that disposition, you don't want to recognize your faults. You're insecure about your faults, and so you bury them and you hide them, and you're willfully ignorant about them, and then you don't get better. And I mean, the archetype here would be the Pharisee in the parable who says, "I thank thee, God, that I'm not like that tax collector."
7: Yeah.
8: He had blinders on that said, "I'm a great guy and I'm doing anything I'm supposed to do." And he scapegoated the tax collector as, you know, his point of comparison, and he wasn't really evaluating himself honestly, and therefore he wasn't able to make moral progress.
7: Thanks so much for your email. If you'd like to send us an email for a future show, that address is ctc@ewtn.com, ctc@ewtn.com. Here's another one that we received from Kate in Michigan. She says, "Hi, Dr. Anders, I need your help since you are my wealth of information on Catholic teachings, dogmas, and doctrines. My daughter, who was baptized, confirmed, and raised in the Catholic faith, is not practicing her faith. She has no specific reason for it, but she's not adverse to it at all. Her fiancé was raised Methodist, but also not at all practicing his faith. I, the mom here, would definitely like for them to get married in the Catholic Church, which my daughter is okay with. Her question to me yesterday was this: does her fiancé have to convert to Catholicism before they could be married in the Catholic Church? So I am now posing the same question to you, Dr. Anders, since I'm not sure myself. Also, could you please, in addition, explain in detail the absolute importance and significance of a Catholic marriage, especially as a sacrament, because I'm definitely going to make my daughter listen directly to your explanation. Please help, and thanks so much for your continuing education and enlightening us in the Catholic faith. May God continue to bless you always." And that's from Kate.
8: Okay, thanks, Kate. I really appreciate the question. So your future son-in-law does not have to convert to Catholicism in order to be validly married in the Catholic Church. He doesn't have to. With respect to the second question, we need to draw some distinctions, because not all Catholic weddings are sacramental, and not all sacramental weddings are Catholic. However, all Catholics who have sacramental marriages will have had Catholic weddings, unless they have a specific dispensation for the bishop to do otherwise. I'll say that again. You can have a sacramental marriage that's not Catholic. You can have a valid Catholic marriage that's not sacramental. But if you have a valid Catholic sacramental marriage, it will have taken place in the Catholic Church, you know, with a few exceptions.
7: Yeah.
8: So here's how it shakes out. By definition, the marriage of two baptized people is automatically sacramental if it's valid. A valid marriage between two baptized people is always sacramental. That could be two baptized Presbyterians, two baptized Lutherans, could be a baptized Methodist and a baptized Catholic. Provided the individuals are baptized and they realize a valid marriage, it will be sacramental, we presume.
7: Okay.
8: Now, if two Presbyterians want to get married and they're both baptized, they are not beholden to Catholic canon law. So they just get married according to the rites of their own church. If you are a Catholic, the church requires, as a matter of law, that you be married in front of a priest or a deacon or some representative of the church, presumably in a Catholic church, right, in the location of a church, because of the very close connection of marriage and family life to the church's very constitution and identity, and because of the close connection that the spouses should have to the sacraments to live their marriage vocation worthily. I've sometimes used this analogy on the air. Imagine if a priest came and said, "I can't wait to get ordained, and I'd like to get ordained at the top of Space Mountain at Disney World." I mean, you would think that's entirely inappropriate, because the order he's entering into is intimately linked to the Eucharist and the bishop, and therefore he should be ordained in the cathedral. Yes, but a Christian wedding is no less intimately connected to the church than the priest's ordination. It is an ecclesial order in the church. And so the church says, because of that, we require you to marry in front of a priest or a deacon in the church. Now, if a Catholic marries an unbaptized person validly in the Catholic Church, they have a valid natural marriage and not a sacramental marriage. There is such a thing as a valid natural marriage. It just doesn't have the graces of a sacramental marriage. It's not immoral. It's good. It just doesn't have those graces. A sacramental marriage is one where your marriage, first of all, becomes a sign of Christ's union with the church. And more importantly for us, or maybe equally importantly, we receive sanctifying grace enabling us to live that vocation worthily. You want to have that grace. You want to have that grace.
7: Absolutely. Thanks so much for your text there. We do appreciate that. I know a guy who married a Catholic woman, and the guy was not a Catholic at the time. That was me.
8: Yeah, there you go.
7: That was me. 5 years later, became a Catholic.
8: And here you are.
7: And here we are. So let's go to Dan now. Dan is listening to us in Roanoke, Virginia, also on Sirius XM. Hey, Dan, what's on your mind today?
17: Well, hello. Quick question for you, maybe not so quick, but always a pleasure to speak with you, Dr. Anders, number one. But I'm kind of curious, when did it become, when did the change happen when the whole turn the other cheek become almost bashful or ashamed of becoming a Christian, if you will? So many religions, they're able to speak up and say how they feel, but if you say you're a Christian, you know, oh, well, and then they start saying something, and then it's like, oh, turn the other cheek, and it's okay, get slapped around, but that's not what it ever meant. And I'm just kind of curious, when did we change from being, hey, we're bold Christians, to, oh, I better be almost a closet Christian, almost in certain aspects?
8: Yeah, thanks. I really appreciate the question. Well, you know, I don't think I would say that Christians or Catholics as a class are ashamed to speak publicly about their faith, or that they're necessarily overly timid. I mean, that definitely is a vice that someone could fall into.
7: Mm-hmm.
8: As to whether or not someone should answer an accusation publicly, I don't know that that's necessarily just a question of courage or timidity. It could be a question of prudence. You know, if I'm in a context where my words are not going to land, they're not going to be heard, and they might end up doing more harm than good, I might prudently decide to hold my tongue. Jesus did. Jesus often held his tongue. Mm-hmm. You know, he was before the Sanhedrin. He refused to open his mouth, didn't say a word.
7: Yeah.
8: You know? Not because he was timid, but he didn't want to waste his breath. Don't cast pearls before swine, he said. So that can be the case. Now, you know, with respect to the social dynamic you described, I mean, I think this is something that is intimately linked to the political phenomenon of Christendom and then later to Western colonialism, because Christian nations took on the political role that they did worldwide in the 19th century, and sometimes that didn't work out so well for colonized nations and so forth, and minority races and these sorts of things, that Christians are often blamed as a class for some of the social ills and outcome of that questionable period of human history. And Christians are not the only people that have ever persecuted injustices against minorities or other nations, and that's pretty much the history of humankind. But Christians wear a pretty big target on their back, first of all, because they proclaim the virtues of peacemaking and equality, and so if they fail to live up to them, that makes them, you know, if you practice a religion that teaches subjugation, well, I mean, like, you're not a hypocrite if you go subjugate somebody,
7: yeah.
8: You know? And so that sort of invites criticism, I think. And you know, the other one is that historical Christendom, I think, just had such an outsized influence on human history and economy and demographics and national boundaries. You know, I've had a lot of Korean friends over my life, and you know, they're very nationalistic, very patriotic people. They love their country, and I mean, they're expats. They live over here. I've had Korean buddies that would take a road trip from Chicago to L.A. and I'd say, "What are you going to do? We're going to stop along the way and eat at all the Korean restaurants." You know, I mean, like, they really love their country and their cuisine and their culture, you know.
7: Mm-hmm.
8: But one of the things they also are proud of is he says, "You know, we've never beat up on anybody. We're always the short end of the stick. You know, we're getting beat up on by other people, but we never beat up on anybody, you know." And I think a lot of nations and people groups fall into that category. They're like, you know, oh, we were not perfect, but, you know, we just don't have the scope and scale that some other society or civilization has had in order to wreak havoc. That's obviously going to invite a kind of maybe an imbalanced imbalanced partiality towards perpetrators if they belong to one group versus another. Am I saying that's just? No, but it's at least understandable.
7: Dan, thanks so much for your call from Roanoke. Lines are open for you at 833-288-EWTN. For Call to Communion with Dr. David Anders, you can call or text 833-288-3986. 3986. We got a text from Tio of Southwest Houston who says, I observed in the Mass that Mass attendees remain standing until the priest has sat down, usually prior to the first reading after the opening prayers. That is correct, right?
8: Yeah.
7: That's the way to do it. All right. Here's another text that came in. No name on this one. Is it true that a soul feels rejected when he or she is cremated, since they saw their body being destroyed in the process of cremation?
8: That is not a doctrine of the Catholic faith. That is not a doctrine of the Catholic faith. And in fact, the Church is pretty quiet about the sensory or phenomenal experience of the soul when separated from the body. It tells us some very specific things about particular judgment and purgatory, heaven and hell. It doesn't teach that everybody gets an opportunity to turn around and look at their cremated remains, or that they have any particular feelings about that one way or the other. I mean, that would be something more out of a Whoopi Goldberg, Patrick Swayze movie, you know, I think, than out of the Catholic faith. And I mean, is it possible that the dead have feelings about their burial? I mean, I guess it's theoretically possible. I don't expect it to be likely, right, to be honest with you. And it's just something that the Church doesn't have an opinion on, hasn't pronounced on.
7: While we're on the subject of cremation, a question that does occur from time to time is that in previous years, the Catholic Church kind of frowned on the whole practice of cremation, but that's not necessarily the case now.
8: That's true. The Church does allow cremation. It has a preference for burial. It has a preference for burial. Yeah. It states that preference, but cremation is allowed, provided it's not for superstitious reasons.
7: Okay. Very good. Just wanted to get that out there because people are curious. Call to Communion here on EWTN. We are approaching the halfway point in the show. I can see the marching band lining up over there in the end zone. So as soon as they've been gone, then we will come back and do the second half of the show. Lines are open for you at 833-288-8255. EWTN. I used to play in that marching band. Did you? Were you in the marching band, David?
8: I could neither march nor band.
7: I played the piccolo, and it was so bad. It was so bad. You know, how can you be louder than 80 other musicians? Well, if maybe I was a blowhard, I don't know. But
8: I did sing in the choir, and I remember one time we did a choir concert at the school, and one of the teachers said, "Anders, I could really hear you," you know, and I thought, well, that just means I don't know how to blend.
7: Got to blend. 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

0: This is Father Matthew. The month of August is dedicated to the Immaculate Heart of Mary. Let us pray. Hail Mary, full of grace, the Lord is with thee. Blessed art thou among women, and blessed is the fruit of thy womb, Jesus. Holy Mary, Mother of God, pray for us sinners, now and at the hour of our death. Amen.
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4: 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Let's go to Elizabeth now in Michigan, listening on the great Holy Family Radio. Hello, Elizabeth. What's on your mind today?
5: Hi there, Dr. Anders. Thank you so much for taking my call. I was speaking with Matt related to our thoughts related to valid marriages and also godparents.
4: Yes. So what is
5: wondering
4: your...
5: about?
4: Yes.
5: I'm sorry.
4: No.
5: Wondering about where godparents are came into the picture in the Catholic Church.
6: Sure. Sure. Yes, so the godparent tradition evolved out of the earlier tradition of baptismal sponsors, which we still have. And we have records of there being baptismal sponsors from the 2nd century.
4: Wow.
6: And when you start getting back into the 2nd century, you can legitimately wonder if this isn't an apostolic practice, because that's pretty darn early, right?
4: Yeah, yeah.
6: And the rationale for a baptismal sponsor is that if somebody presents himself for baptism, they are taking on some serious obligations. And in the 2nd century, those obligations would have been felt much more seriously than they are today by many people. I mean, your life is on the line, buddy, you know, and it was a big deal. And so the church actually didn't want to baptize people that they thought couldn't walk the walk. And so it was required that you have a Christian vouch for you that, yeah, you really are serious about taking on the obligations of the Christian life. That's the origin of the sponsor. Well, what do you do if the one being baptized is a week old? Right? Well, you can't really vouch that they're morally ready for this. But the idea of having somebody vouch for them continued, and so it evolved into the idea that, okay, I'm going to see that they're morally ready, and I'm going to be there to accompany them in their Christian nurture. And we have some legal references to godparents from the Justinian Code in the 6th century. That doesn't mean it started in the 6th century. It just means we have records of it in the 6th. So, I mean, infant baptism is a practice that goes back a long way, and Augustine would write treatises about it in the 4th century. Tertullian objected to the practice, which means people were doing it. You don't object to something that people aren't doing. But that's where the thing comes from.
4: Okay, and you had a second question, right, Elizabeth?
5: Yes. It actually concerns valid marriages. So an example being two Catholics
7: or baptized Catholics marrying, meeting and marrying outside the faith, not practicing the faith, married by a notary public. What kind of marriage would that be?
6: Yeah, well, unless they had a specific dispensation from their bishop allowing it, which I doubt is the case, it would not be considered a valid marriage in the eyes of the Catholic Church. So it wouldn't be a kind of marriage, it'd be no marriage from the Church's point of view. I mean, the state would consider it a marriage, but the Church wouldn't. Here's the good news. If that's someone's situation and there's no other impediments, they just walk over to the Church and say, we want to convalidate our marriage vows, and lickety-split, you're validly marrying the Catholic Church. It's not a big deal at all. Tom's done it, I've done it.
4: Yep.
6: You know, takes a few minutes in the afternoon, and just a phone call to the church, and you're settled. So if that's your situation, just call up the parish, say we need to convalidate our marriage, and go say your vows, and you're done.
4: Elizabeth, thanks so much for your call from Michigan. Let's go now to Joseph in Texas, listening on the Great Guadalupe Radio Network. Hello, Joseph. What's on your mind today?
8: My question is in three parts, and it's almost similar to the previous caller. Two baptized and practicing Catholics get married in a civil marriage. And from what I heard you say, it's not a valid marriage in the church. But can those two Catholics receive Holy Communion because they are during marriage? That's one part. Now, the second part is they decided to get a church marriage. And they come to the church, and is that marriage just blessed, or they get married again?
6: But yeah, thank you. I understand the question. Thank you so much. Let's do the second one first. So if you have a Catholic couple that obtain a civil marriage, but it wasn't in a Catholic church, and so it's not a valid marriage, and therefore they're not married, if they go to the Catholic Church and have their marriage convalidated, it goes from being not a marriage to being a valid Catholic marriage. And they should do that. I recommend that they do that. To the question, should they receive Holy Communion if they're in an invalid relationship that's not a marriage, if they have conjugal union with one another, they should not. Right? They should rectify this problem. They should go to the church and convalidate their marriage.
4: There you go. Joseph, thanks for checking in from Texas. Call to Communion here on EWTN. Still time for a few more phone calls. 833-288-EWTN. 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Got a text here from Vicki. This will break your heart. Vicki says, I am in my late 60s. I have lived with chronic Lyme disease support for 36 years. I am mostly homebound, which makes it very difficult for me to attend Mass in person. I go when I'm able and pray the Divine Mercy Chaplet every day. I also watch Mass on EWTN and make spiritual communion. I have accepted the limitations that I have in my life, and given my circumstances, is there anything more I should be doing to fulfill my Catholic obligations?
6: Yeah, thank you so much, and I'm so sorry for the cross that you've had to bear these many years. That's really difficult and very terrible. You know, our obligations to the Church are conditioned by our ability to fulfill them, and if you're not physically capable of attending Mass, then you are absolved from the Mass obligation. There are other precepts of the Church. You are supposed to confess your known mortal sins once a year. If you are physically capable of doing that, then I would say you should do that. You may not be physically capable, in which case you're excused. And you may not have any mortal sins that you're conscious of, in which case you'd be excused. But if you have a conscious of grave sin, you confess that at least once a year. If you're able to contribute in any way to the welfare of the Church, you know, even if you, like the widow in the Gospel, if you have put in two mites, you have 2 cents you can throw in the parish coffers or towards a Catholic ministry or help for the poor, that's an obligation of the Church. And if you're not able to do that, again, you don't have to do it. You know, but it's really conditioned by your extent of ability. So that's what I have to say.
4: Vicki, thank you so much for your question, your text, and please know that we're praying for you, just as we pray for all of our listeners.
6: I should say, Tom, I can't remember, at what age does the obligation to fast is that remitted?
4: You know, I think it's 65.
6: Okay, yeah, I think you're probably right. So there's also the the fasts of the church and the abstinence during the season of Lent.
4: Mm-hmm.
6: And if your health prevents you from being able to do that, again, you'd be excused. But if you're able to participate in the fasts and abstinence of Lenten practice, then I would do that as well.
4: Vicki, thanks again for listening to EWTN. Let's go now to Mark in Los Angeles. And let's see here. Mark is listening to us on Sirius XM, channel 130. Hello, Mark. What's on your mind today?
9: My mother had passed away just a few days ago.
6: I'm so sorry.
9: My elderly mom. Yeah, I appreciate it. And she was very, she kept a pretty tight ship with, we definitely referred to her as the matriarch of a home. She's very, very much modeled her life after Mother Mary. And all her life, my dad had died back in 88, and she has kept the family. We're all grown up, but it's been a very tough week, regardless of age. Just want to give my siblings a little bit of an insight. I tried to give them some verses from the Bible through Paul and just what their beliefs. I mean, they're all Catholic. We all believe in the resurrection. But I think some of them will still have the doubting Thomas in them that, where's life goes after death? And what does the Catholic Church say about that? And what does the Bible, biblically, I mean, whether it's Paul, Peter, John, that we can take to comfort, or even the early church, Father?
6: Yeah, thank you so much. I really appreciate the question. I'm so sorry for the loss of your mother. I really am. My heart goes out to you. With respect to comforting your brothers, I'd say the most important thing you can do is just to love them and to mourn with them and to celebrate your mom. The quoting Bible verses at people who are faithful but who have doubts can be helpful or not, depending on where they are.

0: the other, but it doesn't come as easily. And that's okay. That can actually be part of sanctification. And there are plenty of texts in the Psalms where the psalmist, you know, he's praying to God, he's confessing God, but he's also expressing his doubt in God and suffering for it. But in terms of passages that do talk about the hope of the next life, probably the most famous would be 1 Corinthians chapter 15, where Paul talks about the doctrine of the resurrection and explains what it'll be like. In 2 Corinthians chapter 5, Paul talks about his own life and how it's a matter of indifference to him whether he lives or dies, because if he dies, he'll be present with the Lord. So there are these texts in Scripture, and you can look at them if you want to.
1: Mark, is that helpful for you?
2: Yeah, I mean, First Corinthians 15 was really what I did. We're very much loving families, loving brothers, and we're not talking to each other about it. But obviously, everybody's walking in their own faith the way they are. And I believe, I think the questions that they were asking is that, is mom with my dad? Is she in purgatory? She lived a model life. It's very religious. Maybe God gave her a pass or whatever. They were asking a lot of questions about that.
0: There's nothing wrong if you have personal knowledge of someone and you think they lived a life of heroic charity, and holding the private opinion that person is in heaven. And that's how canonization of saints gets started. Someone who's well-known to the community and renowned for a life of holiness dies, and then faithful Catholics begin to press for that person's canonization because they think that it's valid. They think that that guy went to heaven, or that gal. And then the church does the official investigation and sometimes concludes, yeah, you're right, that intuition is correct. So it's okay to start with that intuition. If you think, I really think mom's in heaven, you don't have to assume she's in purgatory. Now, it's still appropriate to pray for the repose of her soul and have masses said, because you don't know.
1: Yeah.
0: But if you want to begin with the presumption that she's in heaven, and you have good reason to think so, that's fine.
1: Our condolences again, Mark. Thanks so much for your phone call from L.A. It's called Communion here on EWTN. Tonight on The World Over with Raymond Arroyo, Nina Shea, director of the Center for Religious Freedom at the Hudson Institute, also human rights advocate Grace Jin Drexel, will discuss a couple of things: the recent release of Pastor Ezra Jin from prison in China, the ongoing incarceration of 8 other Christians from the Zion Church, and the current state of the case of Catholic publisher and businessman Jimmy Lai. So do check that out tonight, 8 p.m. Eastern, on EWTN Radio and Television. It's The World Over with Raymond Arroyo. Always a powerful show. Here is Corey now in Oklahoma City, listening on the great Oklahoma Catholic Radio. Hey, Corey, what's on your mind today?
3: Hey, how's it going? So I've been studying a lot about the Eastern Church and really just the early church in general. And one of the questions I have is, the Orthodox Church says that the West is, essentially anathematized because of the filioque.
0: Yeah.
3: But the First Council of Constantinople, they didn't involve the West at all. So I know that they're using a council to justify them essentially excommunicating the West, but aren't they guilty of the exact same thing?
0: Yeah, thanks. I really appreciate the question. So, one thing about the Council of Constantinople, which concluded it didn't really conclude, but it was another big paragraph in the Arian controversy. It was mostly about the question of the divinity of Christ and the Spirit, but there was also a suggestion raised at the council that perhaps Constantinople should be considered the apostolic see, because it was the seat of the empire, and Rome didn't have that position anymore. And so it was an explicit bid by Byzantine theologians to privilege Byzantium over Rome. And it got shot down, right? The Ecumenical Eastern Council said no, Rome is the traditional apostolic see of Petrine supremacy. So I found that an interesting addendum to your question.
1: Yeah.
0: Now, the way councils work in Catholic theology is it's not necessary for the Pope to be personally in attendance. It's necessary for the Pope to recognize the verdict after the fact, right? And Orthodox

0: He is posed with a difficulty regarding how do you acknowledge a valid counsel, because everybody believes that there are spurious counsels, counsels that weren't ecumenical that may have claimed to be. And the problem within Orthodoxy is that you get different lists, right? I mean, there are three major families of Orthodox churches, of the Byzantine Orthodox churches, you know, the Chalcedonian churches, that is to say, the Monophysite churches that reject Chalcedon, and then the Assyrian churches, the Nestorian churches, and all of them have different lists of what they think the ecumenical councils are. And you can't really get out of the circle, because what you do is just, well, you know, the councils are the ones that the church accepts. Okay, well, which church? Well, the one that accepts the ecumenical councils, you know? Like, you kind of have to get out of that circle to solve the logical problem there.
1: That's funny. Thank you so much, Jeff, for your phone call today. Corey in Oklahoma City. Call to communion here on EWTN. Let's go to Daphne, Alabama. What a beautiful city that is. Mary Catherine listening on the EWTN app. Hey there, Mary Catherine. What's on your mind today?
2: Hey, Tom. Hi, Dr. Anders.
0: Hi.
2: Listen to you every day. I love you very much.
1: Thank you.
2: Thank you so much for the service you do for God's children. I am godmother to two of my four siblings' children. One has lived out of the country for a long time, but we were never close, and definitely not now. But anyway, their children are grown. I'm in my mid-60s. Been a teacher of the faith for 25 years. The point is, I was not able, given access to, we were not close, we didn't grow up in a good family. The question is, what do you do when you, because I'm calling about an earlier call, concerning being a godparent, when you really have no access to your godchild because of the parents, one of which doesn't practice their faith, and the other, you just don't have a close relationship enough to even have a relationship with them.
1: Uh-huh.
0: Yeah. Well, you know, moral obligation only extends to the degree of possibility. If something is morally impossible to you, then it cannot be obligatory.
1: Yeah.
0: I mean, that makes just that's just evident. Right, I can't be responsible for what I have no control over.
1: Mm-hmm.
0: And so you have to give yourself a pass on what you can't do. You can pray for your godchildren, which I'm sure you have. You can try to set a good Catholic example in the hopes that they might be aware of this in some kind of indirect way. You can have masses said for them. You know, you can try to be present to other members of the family in a positive way. You can remain open. You can be forgiving. I mean, these are all the things you can do that don't involve direct contact.
1: I was just thinking of our own situation. I believe we now have 13 godchildren.
0: That's a lot of godkids.
1: Well, it is. And we pray for all of them. But as to how many of them actually practice their faith, maybe three. But they all know where we're coming
0: That's
1: from.
0: Right.
1: They all know that we walk the walk, or we try to, every day. And just so happens that last week, when we were on vacation, one of those goddaughters who does not follow the faith went to Mass with us.
0: And they know where to find you.
1: They do indeed. Mary Catherine, we hope that's helpful for you. Thank you so much for your phone call. Call to communion here on EWTN. Got an email from Jeff in Pittsburgh. He says, Dr. Anders, enjoy listening to your show. In follow-up to your response to the question about tattoos and piercings on the show, which was done, I think, the last week of July, does the Catholic Church have any stance regarding the marking of our bodies in such a way, especially if a person's body is almost completely full of tattoos? In other words, if a person's body is indeed a temple, does he or she have the freedom to mark it up however they want?
0: Okay, thanks. So, you know, this is a sensitive topic, obviously.
1: Oh, yeah.
0: All right. To the best of my knowledge, there's nothing in the law of the church that prevents people from getting tattoos, and it certainly is not a barrier to ordination. Tom and I know people who are getting ordained who have tattoos, you know.
1: Who are very holy.
0: Who are holy, yeah. So, in more senses of the word than one. You know.
1: But I'm bummed.
0: Yep. You know, I always think it's possible to bring the question of prudential judgment to bear on any human act. I mean, prudence is the virtue of good decision making, and you could certainly form the judgment, I think, that under certain circumstances, you know, a tattoo might not be a prudent choice. You know, let's say you're that priest, and you're going to be sent to a parish or to a demographic where you know tattoos are seen as very problematic. Well, it wouldn't be prudent to go to the tattoo artist and have, like, "I don't care" tattooed on your forehead right before you go show up at your parish.
1: Yeah.
0: You know? I mean, that would not be a good idea. It would be imprudent. It wouldn't be the violation of some church rule, but it might be the violation of the principle of prudence, and therefore it'd be contradictory to right reason, which is the rule of human acts. And it might be culpable in that particular individual's case for specific reasons when it wouldn't be problematic for somebody else. You know, if tattoos were to endanger your health, for example, and you willfully ignored that kind of advice and you went ahead and did it, you know, and did harm to yourself, and that'd be imprudent as well, and you could pass judgment on it like that. Whether those things should be a barrier to participation or ordination or ministry, I mean, the thing about tattoos is you kind of can't get rid of them.
1: Yeah.
0: And you can, people do stupid things when they're young and then they regret them. And the church says, well, you know, we have the confessional if there is a problem that you need to get rid of, and that's not going to be a barrier to, and we all bear the marks of sin in our bodies,
1: sure,
0: you know, in one way or the other. And I'm not saying there are sins, right? They may be perfectly innocuous. You might get, you know, might have the crucifix tattooed on your back or something, and that wouldn't be, you know, inappropriate. But, yeah, so that's what I have to say.
1: Jeff, thanks for your listening to us in Pittsburgh. Here's an anonymous text. My son is divorced. His ex-wife cheated on him throughout their marriage. When she was caught, my son tried to rebuild the marriage, but she never stopped her adulterous ways, and she is not sorry for her behavior. As a Catholic, is my son required to forgive her? He won't go to confession because he's still angry with her.
0: Yeah, thanks. I appreciate the question. So, forgiving her does not entail not being hurt.
1: Okay.
0: Forgiving her does not entail not having irascible emotions towards the injustice that was done towards him. I think that, you know, having a sort of irascible, aggressive response to an injustice is an appropriate response. I mean, he shouldn't be okay with what happened. That's sure, you know. It would entail, you know, I would be open to a certain kind, maybe not restoring marriage, but a certain kind of benevolence and union with this person, should it ever become morally possible. And union doesn't mean hanging out or talking or even having much of a relationship. It just means, you know, I'm not actively malicious towards this person, and I would generally want their good. And to the extent that I could have any kind of connection to them, however remote, you know, I would not want to do an injustice to this person in that context. And,
1: sure,
0: you know, given the feelings involved, it's highly unlikely they'll ever have anything to do with each other again, and that's not required, you know. And so what I would do is I would go to confession and say exactly what he thinks and feels. You know, I'm angry. This happened to me. I don't want to reconcile with her. I'm mad. And, you know, I want to ferret out in my confession what is morally licit in my response and what might be morally illicit. And I want to do the right thing here, but I also want the freedom to be a human being and feel what I'm going to feel.
1: Yeah.
0: Help me, Father, figure this thing out, you know, and get it worked out in the context of the internal forum, confessional.
1: And he will, too.
0: And he will, yeah.
1: Appreciate that. Thanks for your text. We'll close with a real quick one here from Melissa in Texas, listening on Guadalupe Radio. Why does the Memorare say, "I fly unto thee"? The word "fly" being the emphasis.
0: Yeah, well, we're not talking about wings.
1: Good.
0: You know,
1: I'm glad
0: this is a metaphorical word that means to run really quickly, you know.
1: So let's not overthink it, right?
0: Overthink it, yeah.
1: Okay. Appreciate that. Appreciate everybody who checked in today. And thank you, most of all, Dr. David.
0: Thank you, Tom.
1: We do this program Monday through Friday. If you're just joining us for the first time, welcome to this program. We are glad to answer all of the questions that you may have regarding the Catholic faith, especially those of you who are not Catholic. Check us out at the same time tomorrow. And coming up next on most of these EWTN stations, it'll be Open Line Thursday with our Thursday host, Father Gerald Murray. 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On behalf of our great team, I'm Tom Price, along with Dr. David Anders. Thanks for joining us. See you tomorrow on the Friday edition of Call to Communion. 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
4: Hey, this is Michael O'Neill, the Miracle Hunter. 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Also, Brett Thoman, author of St. Clair of Assisi, Light from the Cloister, joins.
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7: 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So,

0: The Catholic Church teaches that Jesus Christ is literally and wholly present, body and blood, soul and divinity, under the appearances of bread and wine. St. John the Apostle records the John chapter 6 Bread of Life discourse, in which Jesus states that his flesh is true food and his blood true drink. Who better to understand John's writings and subsequent teachings than a disciple and student of John, St. Ignatius of Antioch? In his letter to the Smyrnians in 110 AD, Ignatius writes, "I have no taste for corruptible food, nor for the pleasures of this life. I desire the bread of God, which is the flesh of Jesus Christ. And for drink, I desire his blood, which is love incorruptible." The Catholic Church absolutely follows St. John and St. Ignatius in taking Jesus at his word. Examining the truths of the Catholic faith, this is faithforensics.org.
1: Jesus, my God, I love thee above all things.

0: that forever be praised, blessed, loved, adored, glorified, the most holy, most sacred, most adorable, most mysterious, most ineffable name of God, in heaven, on earth, and in the nether worlds, by all the creatures coming forth from the hands of God, and by the sacred heart of our Lord Jesus Christ, in the most holy sacrament of the altar, fiat.
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0: there, and welcome to your show, Take Two with Jerry and Debbie. I'm Debbie Giorgiani, and I really hope you join me in this discussion because we could help a lot of souls today. The question is, do you embrace God's grace? Think about it for a moment, that free gift, that free loving gift from God, God's grace. Do you embrace it? Do you accept it? Or do you sometimes reject it or resist it because you don't think you're worthy? Let's really talk about this. Think about it for a moment. You don't have to be Catholic to call in, but like I said, we could help a lot of souls today to really benefit from God's free gift, God's grace. Please, on this beautiful Feast of the Transfiguration, just an amazing day today, let's really talk about being transformed ourselves by really renewing our minds with the understanding of God's abundant grace that is all around us, especially as when we have the absence of mortal sin, right? When we get in a state of grace, stay in a state of grace, and so we can receive all the precious benefits that God is willing and wants to give us. So do you embrace God's grace? That's the question today. Step up fast and make your call. Be part of this great conversation as we evangelize the world. That's what we can possibly do here today. So please join me and really fill the phones or text in to the same number, 833-288-EWTN. That's 833-288-3986. You can call or text to that number. You don't have to be Catholic. I really want to hear from you. I don't want to leave anybody on the line when the show runs out. So call in right now and let's have a discussion on this. Maybe you are so used to receiving God's grace that it just flows. You have so much of it, such an abundance. You know, and that is a good thing. That is a great thing. Let's talk about it. But maybe you're like most of us, that you sometimes feel like, wow, he's just pouring these blessings out, and I don't feel worthy. I mean, God, you're so good, and I'm not that good. Why are you doing this? Why are you loving me so much? You could have these, you know, conversations. These could go on, absolutely. And we hear about it all the time. I am a life coach, and I work with lots of Christians that they'll say, you know, sometimes I don't know if I'm worthy of all this because he's so good to me, and I give him so little. But we want to know, do you embrace God's grace? Matt's on the phones, ready, willing, and able to answer the call. We've got Pedro on social media, and Matt and Michael is our wonderful producer at the controls. I would wave to everybody, but I'm having eye troubles today, so please, if I can have a tiny little bit of prayers. And then also, I need some major prayers for a dear friend's son that is going through heart surgery as we speak. And so we've been praying since early last week and then this morning, and we just really want to make sure he gets through the surgery and recovers well. Also, for all the folks that have been impacted by the fires in Spokane, Washington, and the area, you know, we've got to continue to pray and offer support for those that are being persecuted all around the world. It's happening, you know, it's nonstop now, actually, the headlines. I mean, so many people, especially, you know, it really seems it's targeting Christians. And we really must pray for our brothers and sisters in Christ and that they can feel God's grace during this time. You know, you need an abundance of grace when you're going through a major thing in your life, right? And so let's talk about God's grace today. Do you embrace God's grace? We've got Ruth from Pennsylvania is our first caller who's going to start the conversation on YouTube is the way Ruth is listening. Welcome, Ruth. Hi, Ruth. Are you with us?
1: Yes, here I am. Hi.
0: You go right ahead. You're going to start the conversation. And I may need to hold you through the break, but let's get started.
1: Well, the best way to accept God's grace is to live in the present moment.
0: Amen.
1: Because that's where God's grace is. And as we are transformed by his grace, the wounds of our heart, forgiveness, et cetera, as we learn more about our faith, take more time in prayer, then you're able to accept that grace more and more. And then he transforms you more and more. Mm-hmm. And, you know, so wherever you are, you can always accept more grace and try to stay out of those what ifs of the past and what ifs of the future and just stay right where you are and allow God to work through you.
0: Mm-hmm. You know, you nailed it. And I so agree with you to be live in the present moment and to really, you know, recognize God's grace, right? And then embrace God's grace. Let it transform you from the inside out. Ruth, I so agree. But let's face it, a lot of people have trouble living in the present moment. How do you do it, Grace? I mean, Ruth, I was calling you Grace. See, I'm feeling the graces, okay. The graces flow. Ruth, please, you answer.
1: I will say I have had a lot of crosses in my life. And from just seeking God in the beginning in those crosses and getting answers to prayer to just finding out more about my faith and just giving more of myself to the Lord. And, you know, just spending time with God, whether it was in adoration, and one time I was able to go to Mass every day. You have to listen to God's voice and say, what do you want me to do next? Mm-hmm. And that's how it happened.
0: Mm-hmm. So really step by step, really moment to moment by moment. Yeah. Yeah, I would agree. Yeah. And wouldn't you also say too, a way to live in the present moment is to be aware of your surroundings. Oftentimes we're like Ruth, we're like in autopilot, right? We're going through the motions and we're going to the next thing and doing the next thing. We don't even realize what's around us, who's around us, what's happening around, appreciating what's around us. Would you say making that conscious, you know, effort to realize that even, you know, I'm writing in the prayer book this morning, right? And to realize that, you know, thank goodness I'm able to write into this beautiful book and add names and, you know, and to take that all in the present moment. Don't you think that helps?
1: Yeah. You know what I do? I don't have a prayer book. I place everybody in my heart because God remembers better than me. So like I give everything to God, you know, because he can do it so much better than I can. And when he works through me, he works through me. His goodness works through me, you know. So, embracing grace, you know, just one step at a time. I like that. That is perfect.
0: Mm-hmm. Well, you are perfect for calling in and getting this discussion started. Thank you so much, Ruth, and enjoy the rest of your day in beautiful Pennsylvania. Now we need you to call in and do exactly what Ruth did. Please, do you embrace God's grace? Would you answer and make that phone call right now?
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3: In the Gospel for this Sunday, we read the familiar story of Peter walking on water. The apostles in their boat see Jesus during a storm walking on water, and our Lord says, "Take courage, it is I. Do not be afraid." Peter said to him in reply, "Lord, if it is you, command me to come to you on the water." He said, "Come." Peter got out of the boat and began to walk on the water toward Jesus. Now, a careful reading of this little dialogue begs a question. Why in the world would Peter ask the Lord to call him to walk on the water? Everyone knows that being in a storm on a lake means there's one safe place, and that's in the boat. Why would Jesus, number one, be outside of the boat, walking on the waves? And number two, why would Peter want to walk on the waves with him? And if that weren't puzzling enough, why would our Lord invite St. Peter to demonstrate his love and faith in so perilous a manner? All of this goes to show us that the Christian life is not supposed to be comfortable or easy. In fact, the risks and the threats and the fears of life are part and parcel of what it means to follow Jesus. He doesn't stop St. Peter from going overboard onto the waves, and St. Peter doesn't hesitate to ask Jesus to bid him to leave the safety of the boat in order to walk upon them. Maybe there's something about meeting Jesus on the stormy seas that's a great lesson for us today. Many people today use their faith in order to protect themselves from all risk, but I wonder if risk is really the biggest enemy. What today's gospel teaches us is that the greatest enemy to our faith is a lack of love, a lack of trust, a lack of faith. Sometimes love causes risks, but by faith and trust, we can overcome them all.
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0: I'm asking the question today, do you embrace God's grace? Let's talk about it. That free gift, many free gifts every single day from God. Do you embrace God's grace and share with us the same way Ruth just did? I think she did it so beautifully, staying in the present moment, step by step, really being aware of what's going on right here, right now. It's so wonderful. And, you know, on this Feast of the Transfiguration, as such a great reminder for me anyway, I love this feast day, and I love the fourth decade of the Rosary, the Luminous Mysteries, the Transfiguration, where we can really meditate on the mysteries of light. And it's so powerful for me because I'm a very visual person. And so when Jesus, you know, went up the mountain and then, you know, and he came back with his face shining like the sun and his clothes became dazzling white. And, you know, just the impression that must have made on Peter, James, and John. And, you know, and then to bring in Moses and Elijah, you know, during the Transfiguration. I mean, you're talking such an amazing event that happened. And we get to meditate on that in the Luminous Mysteries, the Mysteries of Light in the fourth decade. And so please pick up your rosaries, pray the Luminous Mysteries today. Focus on the feast day of the Transfiguration. Go deep and try to picture Jesus, you know, being transfigured as he went up the mountain to pray and then returned in this really glorious this glorious state. It's incredible, you guys. So we must try to put our mystical glasses on when we see things when it refers to God. Because if we just look at the world and we try to concretely explain it away or try to figure things out, it doesn't have a true spiritual impact on us. But when we can see it through that mystical lens, oh boy, is it exciting, because it gives us a hope and a glimpse of what's going to happen when we get our glorified bodies. How incredible is that? I get so excited about this. I love the Luminous Mysteries. Thank you, John Paul II, for introducing them to us. I know that there are some people that have a little bit of an issue with it because they feel that a mystery shouldn't have been added. I think it was needed. I think John Paul II was amazing in making sure they were available to us, because it's the ministry work of Jesus, and that's so important aspect of when he was here on earth, roaming and teaching and preaching. It's very, very important. So Transfiguration is today. Maybe read the scripture story, pray the Luminous Mysteries. You will feel so much better, I believe. Okay, we're talking about embracing God's grace. And we heard from Ruth. She did a great job. I want to hear from you. 833-288-EWTN, or you can text the same number, 833-288-3986. Be honest. Do you embrace God's grace? There are many times I don't think I embrace God's grace. I sometimes do. I'm very hard on myself, and we can be our own worst enemies. And so I've changed all that since I turned 60. I'm a completely different person. And since I've gone through major eye surgery, I am definitely a different person. I'm not the same person I was a couple of years ago at all. And I have a whole different outlook and view on life and the spiritual life. So ask me anything. I'm willing to share. I'm very, very transparent. I got nothing to hold back. I'm very unfiltered. And I like that. First time caller from Rapid City, South Dakota, is Carrie. Carrie's on Real Presence Radio. Hi, Carrie. Welcome.
6: Hi.
0: Hi. You go right ahead.
6: Well, I think that the best way for me that I have found to accept God's grace is to try to practice gratitude.
0: Mm-hmm.
6: Mm-hmm. Like when I go to bed at night, then I'll just have to say, thank you, God, for this big, comfortable bed that I have to sleep in. I have a wonderful house with a roof over my head. I have running water in my house. I have food in my refrigerator and my pantry. I have wonderful children who are all good, productive members of society. And I find that when I start going through all those things to be thankful for and thanking God for them, that I realize that how wonderful God's grace is, and that I just have everything I could really want.
0: Right, right. I'm so glad you brought that into the conversation, Carrie, because you're so spot on. An attitude of gratitude with God is so incredibly important to not only be aware that the grace is there all around you and your beautiful family, but also that God is willing to impart those blessings to you, right? And entrust them to you. So, because you are a good steward of that. You recognize that. And it all works. God is all about cooperation. He's all about relationships. And it's so important that we have that, you know, back and forth exchange with God, not just, I'm not saying you do this, I'm just saying in general, it's not just like oftentimes people will just run to God when they need something, right? So it's like a Pez dispenser or gumball machine. You put a quarter in, you get a gumball out. I mean, it's right, and it's so true.
6: Right,
0: and you have
6: and
0: to
6: you
0: want
6: feel guilty about it if you do it that way. But
0: yeah,
6: I just found that the gratitude thing,
0: yeah,
6: can keep you focused better and just remind yourself daily that you really do have a lot more than a lot of people in this world do. And just to be thankful for that just makes even any hardships just not feel like they're as much of a big deal.
0: Right.
6: Because you have so much, really, if you just think about it, it can kind of switch your mind to a different direction.
0: I totally agree. And you know, they say that one of the best ways to really appreciate what you have is to experience something different. Whether you actually go and physically experience it or virtually experience it, but when you see something else, you know, you engage in something else and you realize when you get back home, wow, God has really blessed me. And there's many people that have said that, you know, even when they travel, they go to travel to places, and when they get home, they practically kiss the ground in front of their door, their front door, like, thank goodness I'm home. I love my home. I love my surroundings. I love my, you know, luxuries, everything that God has blessed the person with. And that's so true. But, you know, it's weird, though. We're in a world where maybe we don't take that time to think about that, you know, there are so many people less fortunate, and we need to really be incredibly grateful for what we've been given. Carrie, I love that. I try, you'll be proud. I try to always practice an attitude of gratitude. So the more we can get that out there, I think we can help people. Thank you, Carrie. You were a first-time caller. I hope you call us again. Will you do that for us?
6: I will do that.
0: Thank you. God bless you. Have a beautiful rest of your day in South Dakota. Okay, we had one person drop off, so there's an open phone line for you. If you'd like to answer the question, do you embrace God's grace? You can call or text this number, 833-288-EWTN. That's 833-288-3986. And answer the question, and let's really talk about it. We've got some great skills, life skills that we're already imparting to the world about staying in the present moment, walking step by step with God, practicing an attitude of gratitude. So let's hear what Jeremy has to say in Arlington, Texas, listening on Guadalupe Radio Network. Hi, Jeremy. Welcome.
7: Thank you. How y'all doing?
0: I'm doing great, Jeremy. My eyes aren't cooperating with me today, but other than that, I'm still standing, so that's good.
7: Very good. The way I accept God's grace, and this is a hard one for a lot of people to do, is accept God's will. I'm a firm believer everything happens in his will because of him. And when bad things happen, I lost my wife from complicated cancer. So during that whole process, there was a 7.5-month process. And from the onset of the diagnosis to her passing, and even afterwards until this day, which was over about a year and a half ago, I never questioned God's will. I never asked, why is this happening to us? Why is this happening to me or her? I just accepted it as her time on this earth was done. God's plan for her was complete. she walked the path that he laid out for her. Mm-hmm. And like I said, that's hard for a lot of people to accept because there's a lot of bad things that happen in this world. But you have to understand, God has a greater plan for that. It may not be evident now, but eventually it will become clear.
0: Mm-hmm. Well, Jeremy, I just want to affirm what you're saying because I'm a big devotee of St. Padre Pio. And there's stories of people coming to visit him where they have asked him about their loved ones that have died. And Padre Pio had the amazing gift, spiritual gift from God, to be able to peer into the other side of the veil and to see see the other world. And he would come back and he would say to the people, you know, don't be fighting it, because actually it was part of God's plan. He would basically say that, you know, that person, it was their time to go for a certain reason. And he would explain the reason, you know, and then he would give them a little bit of insight into, you know, why it was important to, you know, let them go to God. And it's fascinating to hear these stories because it goes in line with what you're saying, Jeremy, this idea that we don't know the bigger plan, but our job is to trust in God, even if it's the most painful thing, like losing a spouse, losing a loved one, even losing a child, right?
7: Yeah, she was a teacher, and there was like some 700 plus people at a funeral. About probably 200-300 of those were students. And some of the students gave a little testimony. And after seeing all those people and the testimony, I always knew she would be the lives she touched. But I realized that that was her original plan for this earth, and it was complete. And even now, to this day, her impact a year and a half later is still making waves in her school district.
0: Oh, Jeremy, I'm sorry for your loss, but we would feel so honored if you would give us her first name so we can enter her into the prayer book.
7: Her name was Amy.
0: Amy, beautiful. And did you have children together, Jeremy?
7: Yes, we do. We had two, 13 and 8 at Lucas.
0: Oh, beautiful. How are they doing?
7: Lucas, he's questioning why the doctors couldn't save Amy at the hospital and just asking some very deep questions about everything. And we're just trying to answer them as best as we could. And Ella, she's just a 13-year-old. She doesn't visit mommy's grave. She can't go to the cemeteries. I completely understand, but she's dealing with it in her own way.
0: Right, right. Well, we put you in the prayer book too because you need, we believe you need those prayers from us around you for your beautiful family, because you sound as you're telling this story, and there's not a dry eye listening right now, Jeremy, because you're speaking so much from your heart and the love that you have for Amy and your family, but the trusting in God's will that you have, which is so incredible. So we are asking for God's grace and blessings around you, Jeremy, and the kids, your entire family, and so that you can stay focused and strong through all of this.
7: Thank you.
0: Absolutely. Please, Jeremy, call us again, check in with us, and just know that your contribution today to this topic has really touched souls. I'm getting the alerts coming in pretty fast, so thank you so very much, Jeremy. Wow, folks, that's how it works on Take Two. You guys are the catechists. With your lived experiences, you are changing the world. I wish I could do a show just where I could share the feedback that I receive pretty much after every episode of people that said, this helped me today. This show was for me today, you know, and like Mother Angelica would say, an episode or something is just going to touch one person, then it was all worth it. Because that one person is so important to God, right? If there's only one person, if you were the only person in the whole entire universe ever created, God, Jesus would have still suffered and died for you. So that's how important we all are to God, individually and collectively. But these graces are flowing. They're flowing to us personally, and they're flowing to all of us as a Christian body, as the mystical body of Christ. Do we accept and embrace these graces, these gifts from God? Do we resist it? Do we fight it? Do we ignore it? Do we don't even pay attention? We just expect it. How do we feel? Let's really put our words to it and our stories and see if we can really and truly help others to embrace God's grace today. Okay, so we talked about staying in the moment, having an attitude of gratitude. Jeremy talking about accepting God's will. This is phenomenal formation material we are hearing in this episode, guys. Please, if you have something to say, you want to share your story, because your story matters, please join the conversation right now. Don't wait any longer. You can call or text to this number. If you're not Catholic and you are moved by this incredible conversation we are having, the Take Two Way, tell us, call in. We want to hear your feedback. We love working together as the mystical body of Christ. So call in or text to this number, 833-288-EWTN. That's 833-288-3986. I know a lot of people that reject God's grace. They do it because they're just stuck in a vicious cycle of sin. Is that you? Could you share some of the details? Please call us. Don't wait any longer. Let's make the most of this brief hour we get to spend with one another. This is so important, you guys. I'm asking the Take Two family to step up. I'll be right back.
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0: 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Rita Marie, hang on just a little bit longer. I wanted to give a shout out and a congratulations to another EWTN radio affiliate that's celebrating an anniversary. KYEJ and KRYX serving Fairmont, Minnesota in English and Spanish on the air for 11 years. Congratulations to Steve Landsteiner and everyone at Fairmont Area Catholic Radio from your friends here at EWTN. Wow, 11 years both in English and Spanish. I love that. So thanks, you guys. Keep going. Okay, Rita Marie, California is weighing in. I haven't heard from Rita Marie in a while on the iHeart Radio app. Hi, Rita Marie. Welcome.
11: Hi, thank you.
0: Thank you. How are you doing?
11: I'm hanging in there.
0: Good, good.
11: I had to call in because you're talking about graces, and in my life, I could never understand the word grace, okay? But, you know, then with time, I started to understand that they're, you know, beautiful gifts of God. I say the Hail Mary, and I thought, oh, my gosh, she was full of grace. Mm-hmm. Anyway, so I'm going to go on to tell you that I think one of my greatest graces is a gift of Debbie and Derek.
0: Oh. Oh, I love you.
11: Because I was going through so much anxiety and depression. At some point, you guys would always talk on a topic that I had just been thinking about earlier or mulling over or sometimes even just, what do you call that, when you're just dwelling on it.
0: Mm-hmm.
11: And there was so many good answers on there. And I thought, this is one of God's grace. He's talking, speaking to me through your show.
0: Mm-hmm.
11: And
0: mm-hmm.
11: So I just started incorporating. I heard Jerry one day say he took some of our prayer requests. And I sent it over to him. I think, I don't know, I think he went to a shrine of...
0: In Canada? In Canada?
11: And,
0: yeah.
11: Mm-hmm. Yeah, he went, yes. Mm-hmm. And I had just read about Andrew Bessette. So I sent that over to him. He responded graciously and took it. And so this is the part that I find so interesting. Every morning, sometimes it's 3:30, sometimes it's 4 in the morning, I get like a nudge to pray the divine mercy. And mm-hmm. I remember that he would say that he would pray an extra one. Mm-hmm. So guess who's in that extra one? Debbie and Jerry.
0: Aww.
11: So mm-hmm.
0: Thank
11: so
0: you.
11: So you are both in my extra divine mercy because that grace has to be passed on. It's mm-hmm. not just for us. You know, it's given to us so that we could enjoy that food and enjoy it and then pass it on to someone else.
0: Mm-hmm.
11: So
0: mm-hmm.
11: that's, I think, for now, that's my grace story. Mm-hmm. And if you will allow me, I would like to say a little prayer for your eyesight. Is that okay? I won't take
0: definitely.
11: Too long.
0: Definitely. Yes, thank you.
11: Dear Lord Jesus, with all of us listeners extending our hands over Debbie, St. Lucy, patron saint of eyes, please bestow on her all the patience, all the love, and all of the healing that she needs. Bring it forth soon, Lord Jesus, and give her the strength and give her all that she needs so that we as listeners will be inspired by her journey. In Jesus' name, amen.
0: Amen. Wow. Okay, I'm a mess. Thank you, Rita Marie. That was huge. Well, as you brought in St. Lucy, I reached and grabbed my... I have a St. Lucy first-class relic right next to me. And so I reached and grabbed her as you were praying. And it's just, wow. God is so good. Rita Marie, you're amazing. I love you to pieces. Thank you so much for gracing this episode today.
11: Well, you too. God bless you. Thank you both.
0: Yes, I'll pass it on to Jerry for sure. Thank you. Wow, that was powerful, and I needed that prayer. I very, very much needed it, so thank you. See, I love the Take Two family. We're all heart, you guys. We're all heart, and we're doing this for the right reasons. And just like Rita Marie said, the show, the answers, the comments that come in, the stories that come in, these are real people with lived experiences, and God is using the radio to reach each and every one of us. You see how it works? That's the beauty of Catholic radio. So please participate. And really step up and pray for Catholic radio. Keep it going. Support it. Do whatever you can to make sure that Catholic radio is available for others. Thank you again, Rita Marie. God bless you. Wiley's up next in a first-time caller in South Carolina. Wiley is on Sirius XM 130. That's the way you're listening. Wiley, welcome.
12: Thank you very much. My comment about God's graces is that... like you were mentioning before, Jesus gave his life for me.
0: Mm-hmm.
12: And looking inward at that, I'm seeing that he sent his angels to watch over me. Mm-hmm. He sent the Holy Spirit to be in me. And I've lost some of my family over the years, but mostly that impacted me was my mother passing.
0: Mm.
12: And you know, and then I said to myself, I'm an orphan now because my father died and my mother died. Now I'm an orphan. And my mother came to me after she died and said, stop crying, don't cry. And immediately I stopped crying and I thought about her and it just inspired me to call you. And I feel the presence of Jesus Christ as I'm driving right now. And I feel the presence of His Holy Spirit guiding me to my destination and safely returning me home. These are graces that I experience more and more as I get older.
0: Right. Right. Oh, yeah. Oh, you nailed it. Absolutely. Wiley, I have the prayer book out. Can we have your mom's first name?
12: Rose.
0: Rose. Oh, beautiful. I love that you love your mother so much. I think that is so precious. It has to be precious to God because, you know, it's a commandment, right? Honor your father and mother. And so it's, I just love that. Tell me a little bit about Rose. What was she like?
12: Oh, she was a small woman, not even 5 feet tall, slim. She raised 16 children.
0: Oh, wow.
12: One set of twins. And my father died. He died at 57 years old, and he was a victim of a mugging. Mm. And he was a stern guy, but I liked being in that house with all my brothers and sisters. My mother, she cooked for us every day, and it was, as my sisters got older, they would help, but, you know, this mother, she was strong. Mm. She even got a nursing certificate at 75 years old. She went back to school. So, you know, she was a tough lady.
0: Wow.
12: She had cancer at such a late age, and she passed away, at 79. But it was wonderful being raised in that house by her, and it was wonderful having all my brothers and sisters, even though I didn't appreciate them at times, but
0: right,
12: I wouldn't
0: right.
12: change it for the world.
0: Oh, where do you rank in the 16 kids? What number are you?
12: I'm the eighth child.
0: Eighth? Oh, you're right in the middle. Wow.
12: Yeah. Yeah.
0: Wow. And I put Rose in the prayer book. I put your whole family in the prayer book. Can you give us your dad's first name?
12: Albert.
0: Albert. Okay. Okay. Now, were you raised Catholic or are you not Catholic?
12: I was raised Catholic in the Catholic Church in Brooklyn.
0: Okay. Okay, cool. Oh, wow. So you're a cradle Catholic. Okay.
12: Yes.
0: Beautiful. Beautiful. So what would you say, because you have a lot of wisdom, a lot of experience in this, of really of maintaining and experiencing God's grace all around you with this huge family and the love that you have for your parents and your, you know, you said, I don't regret anything, you know, with the family or anything. What would you say to people and we live in a world right now, Wiley, right now, where people are canceling each other, canceling parents, canceling grandparents, you know, not talking to siblings, not talking to cousins and aunts and uncles. What would you say? What words of wisdom would you give the world?
12: Well, the world, I would say pray. For the whole world, I would say look inward and see the graces that God has given us. Jesus Christ has given us a lot of gifts. And you're squandering it by not worshiping, by not realizing that there's a Holy Spirit out there that watches over you. That, you know, even if you're in the worst of troubles, you know, even if you're on death row, God loves you. But all these people, the nations walking around with nuclear weapons.
0: Mm-hmm.

0: have to be going we have to be thinking of the end game. We have to go the long distance.
1: That's right. The end game. You know, I'm 80 years old, and you know the end game is not too far ahead for me. I still believe in human. I believe in mankind. And I believe that the worst is it may be yet to come, but I believe every day. I believe every day. I believe, and in that I know that I'm a good guy. I know that I'm a sinner, and I'm not perfect. I let you know that it's just a matter of prayer and belief.
0: Well, I'm very far from perfect, so I'm right with you, Wiley. Don't worry, we're in a good club. So, but I love your heart, and I love your gratitude that you have for life and everything around you, and that goes so in line with this entire episode. Wiley, you know, you may be 80 years old, but you don't sound like it. It doesn't sound like you act like it either, so that's good. So you keep staying young, okay?
1: I'm going to try.
0: Okay.
1: You take care. Your show hits a lot. When I heard this morning about graces, and I said, wow, I've been granted a lot of graces. I've been over these years, I didn't get to go to Vietnam, but two of my brothers did.
0: Oh, wow.
1: Two of my younger brothers did. But, you know, God is good to me.
0: Amen. Amen. And I love that you brought in the angels, and you're so right about our guardian angels to guard us and to guide us and to really help us to receive and embrace that grace and to recognize the grace. And it's incredible. I mean, look at the free gift that we've got from the angels. You know, they're Christ's angels, but he puts them on mission for us to help us, to get us through this crazy thing called life. Wiley, you're awesome. I could talk to you forever. Thank you so much for being a first time caller. Please, sir, call us again, okay?
1: I'm going to try. Thank you very much for allowing me to express myself over your network.
0: Absolutely. You did a great job. You stepped up in a big way and helped a lot of souls today. So thank you, sir.
1: Good day.
0: Thank you. You too. Be safe. Okay, that was another amazing call from a Take Two family member, Wiley, in South Carolina. So I want to hear from you. You still have time. If this Holy Spirit is nudging you, maybe you have something to say on this topic about God's grace. Maybe you learned something recently. Could you share it with us? You can dial in right now. I can still squeeze you in because Matt's going to go really fast. So if you feel the prompting of the Spirit, say yes, we believe it's the Holy Spirit, and dial this number, 833-288-EWTN. That's 833-288-3986. I wanted to share some text messages coming in. This one says, hello, this is Terrence. This is Spiritually Wired. Just last week, this topic was part of my confession with a priest. Wow, that is so cool. I told him I've been learning to embrace God's grace and that I've been trying to go as long as I can to stay in his grace, because in this time in history, we just don't know if our sacraments will be available to us. Wow, that's, you know, very powerful. But what you just said there, Terrence, is so cool. You were having this conversation about God's grace and getting in a state of grace, staying in a state of grace to receive more of the graces so you can continue on. Absolutely. That, and you don't ever know when God's going to call us home. So you want to be in that state of grace. Anonymous came in, just so you know, it has been working. I learned to change the channel at the near occasion of sin and say Jesus in my heart, just like my spiritual director, told me to do when he was here with us, Monsignor Larry Moran, may he rest in peace. I hope I got his last name right. It's Moran. Wow. So near occasion of sin to turn the channel. Yeah. Okay. So be,

0: recognizing that we need to work to stay in a state of grace. That is so true. We have to work at it, guys. And it's so important that we stay very, very aware of our surroundings so that we can have our guardian angel inspire, illuminate our mind, strengthen our will so that we can say yes. We can say yes and be in alignment with God's will, right? Rather than doing our own thing that feels good and the demons like to remind us of certain things that have pleasure associated to it. So then we go, oh, that sounds great. I'll go for that pleasure feeling. No. Really stay in that proper place where you can receive the clarity and receive those graces so you can make those good spiritual decisions for yourself so you're moving on in that direction that is getting you closer to God. That is the name of the game. Okay, you got to be in it for the long haul. This is a life is an interesting journey, and we got to look at the big picture. I wanted to share with everyone before I get back to the calls, 833-288-3986. The Sunrise Morning Show with Anna Mitchell and Matt Swaim is tomorrow morning, 6 a.m. Eastern Time on EWTN Radio. Start your day with news and interviews from a Catholic perspective. It's a great show, guys. Tune in 6 a.m. Eastern Time on EWTN Radio. Okay, Matt is screening more calls. I just wanted to talk a little bit more about getting in a state of grace, staying in a state of grace. Tomorrow's show is The Real Presence. It's the first Friday of the month, and so we're talking all about the Eucharist. Please be getting your stories about the Eucharist together so you can contribute to tomorrow's episode. But, you know, we still have today, right? And if you want to partake in the first Friday or first Saturday devotions, get in a state of grace, okay? Find a parish nearby that has confessions today. Get to confession, okay? Get yourself away from those sins that you keep doing over and over again. You know, it's you want to get to the root of it. Try to really create a plan that you're going to get past all of those things that bring you down, that weigh you down, and you're going to try to stay in that state of grace as long as possible. Okay, it's very important that you don't have any mortal sin on your soul when you are receiving the Eucharist. You don't want to do that because that's not good. That's like that's receiving another sin right on top of a very serious sin. So you want to receive worthily. So you must wash away, wipe away, be sorry for those mortal sins. Create a plan to get away from mortal sin. Get in a state of grace, stay in a state of grace. And then just know that if you have some venial sins, those minor sins that are on the soul, those are washed away at Mass before you receive communion by the penitential prayers, the rites in the Mass, you know, the Confiteor and the prayer we say right before receiving the Holy Eucharist. I mean, there's many, many ways to wash away at Mass those venial sins, and so that you can receive in that really beautiful place with the Lord. Please make sure you receive worthily. A lot of people think they are, and then when they do an examination of conscience, they realize they were in a state of sin. If that's the case, get to confession and let the priest know that you're sorry for that and you didn't realize it, and you're gonna try really hard never to do that again, because you want to receive where you're in a really good spiritual place. Okay, all right. And tomorrow's show is The Real Presence, so don't forget to weigh into tomorrow. But let's get to Suzanne. Suzanne is in the Southeast, listening on the EWTN app. Hi, Suzanne. Welcome to the program.
1: Hi.
0: Hi.
1: Thanks for taking the call.
0: You go right ahead.
1: Mm-hmm. I just need to ask for some prayers for grace. We've got I've been married 2 years, late marriage in life, knew this gentleman back in high school. His wife died quite a few years ago. But I'm the newbie in the dynamic, and the adult children are having a real issue with my presence. Mm-hmm. I do think I'm the pincushion for angst that needs to be worked out amongst my husband and his children with his wife's passing and the alcoholism that was there. Mm-hmm. And we're having a talk tonight, and I just need to ask. I just need prayers for grace that I handle it, that I don't just fall on a false sword, but stand my ground, but also just mm-hmm. let them speak, and that they have ears to listen. Because I think they think that things happened that didn't happen. Mm-hmm. We had a totally on the upside relationship. And I think I am the pincushion. Mm-hmm. And my husband deserves a relationship with his grandbabies mm-hmm. and his children.
0: Sure.
1: And
0: sure.
1: I married him for him. And I'm not trying to be somebody that they're accusing me of being.
0: Right.
1: And so I just need prayers for grace.
0: Okay.
1: So that I can handle this.
0: Yep. Okay. You got it. So we put you in the prayer book. We're going to be praying. Couple things real quickly. I don't want to run out of, I got to go fast because I'm going to run out of time. But Suzanne, you want to get, are you Catholic?
1: Yes.
0: Okay.
1: So
0: okay.
1: He.
0: Oh, he's too. Good. Good. You were married. Okay. So you guys are married in the church. So it's a sacramental.
1: Yep. Yep.
0: You said, okay. Okay. Good. Good. Good. Get with him ahead of this meeting and get Okay, good. Get your rosaries out. Ask Our Lady to be with you during this meeting. Okay. Ask your guardian angels to be with you to help you say the right things to help the kids come to a better understanding the truth of what's going on so that you guys can heal and move forward. Ask for the heavenly assistance. You've got to call to mind those saints, the angels, of course, Jesus and the Blessed Mother to be there and to really help so that you guys can have the proper words to convey healing, convey unity. So you be very specific with God. Say, this is what we want. We want the family to be unified. We want the family to be whole, to be healed, to be at peace. Okay. And go in it with that kind of intent. And make sure if you haven't gone to confession yet, make sure you have to say a good act of contrition before you go into any meeting so that you try to wipe away as many, you know, possible sins as possible. But do what you can to get prepared, spiritually prepared when you're working with people that have been very hurt, like these kids. It sounds like the kids are feeling things and they're hurt. So when people are coming mm-hmm. from a hurt position, they're going to come with a lot of emotion. So you got to be careful meeting emotion with emotion. So that's why you got to know when to speak and when not to. The other thing I would suggest is maybe get some family coaching and family counseling.
1: Yeah.
0: It I have seen it work miracles. Okay.
1: Yep.
0: Okay.
1: Great. Awesome.
0: All right. We're going to be
1: very much.
0: You're welcome. We're going to be praying. Please, you don't have to go back on air with us tomorrow, but if you can text me tomorrow on the show number or call in and just let Matt know how it's going, because we really want to praise God. I want to make sure we praise God, because this is going to be an intense, very quick prayer we're going to be saying right after the show. Thank you, Suzanne. Thank you so much for trusting us with it. You hear the music. We're getting ready to close this episode. Tomorrow's The Real Presence. Like I said, please share your Eucharist stories. Many people tune in for the first Friday so that they can learn more about the Most Holy Eucharist, and you are the catechist, so I need you to participate. Thank you, Matt, Michael, and Pedro, for doing such a fine job behind the scenes. Thanks to everybody for the prayers. I love the Take Two family. You guys are awesome. And until tomorrow, just remember this. Always remember this. Receive God's grace on this beautiful Feast of the Transfiguration, right? It's an amazing. Pick up your rosaries. Pray the luminous mysteries. And until tomorrow, have a beautiful and blessed day. We'll see you real soon.
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3: Good evening and welcome to The Journey Home. I'm Marcus Grody, your host for this program. And I'm excited to be with you tonight. This, as I've always said, this is a great privilege to be able to help men and women share what the Holy Spirit has done in their life, awakening their hearts and minds to the beauty of our Lord Jesus Christ and His church. And many of our guests come from a great variety of journeys, locations, and often the Catholic Church, of course, is not the destination they thought. But the reason we call this the journey home is because a great number of our guests, when they finally become Catholic, recognize, well, this was home, and this is where I was supposed to be all along. And thank God that their hearts and minds were open to it. Our guest tonight is Dr. Abigail Favalli, and former evangelical Protestant, but I don't think that says it all. And so, yeah. Abigail, is that fine?
4: Yes.
3: It is great to have you on the program.
4: Thank you so much.
3: I'm anxious to hear your story. I received a copy of your book, not soon enough to read it before the program, but actually I love to not know the story before I do the interview. Yeah. Your book, Into the Deep, an Unlikely Catholic Conversion, is all about your journey. But let me take a seat back and invite you to start us off on the journey.
4: Right. I think your comment that former evangelical Protestant is not perhaps a sufficient label for where I've come from is really accurate. But that is where it began. So I was raised in an evangelical home, and I grew up in southern Utah and eastern Idaho, kind of the Mormon belt. My parents were adult converts to evangelical Christianity. And so I grew up, you know, I was saved when I was three before I could form long-term memories. So I don't even remember this. It was always a story that was told to me, but it nonetheless became part of my identity. So there was not a time that I didn't, there wasn't a time that I didn't know Christ growing up.
3: When you say it was told to you, in other words, your parents remembered when you, as a young child, expressed a love. It wasn't because you were baptized at age three.
4: Nope.
3: It wasn't a baptismal regeneration. No. That's when you were saved. It was because, really, you had made a choice as a young child.
4: Right. So, yeah, it was my father pulling over on the side of the road and praying with my brother and I. And I even know the date. It was March 17th, which I now think, oh, St. Patrick's Day. And, you know, when I was a kid, every year we would celebrate our rebirth day, we called it. So so that's how it became part of my story, even though I didn't actually remember that moment. But so we grew up, like I mentioned, in the Mormon belt, kind of in this evangelical bubble inside a Mormon bubble. And we went to various different denominations within evangelicalism. But primarily when I was in Utah, when I was a kid, we went to like a Bible church that was fairly fundamentalist, but kind of just run-of-the-mill Bible evangelical church. And there are a lot of things that I really appreciate about my upbringing. And the first and foremost, of course, is that this idea that my heart should be open to Jesus was just, I knew that from the beginning, right?
3: Praise God for your deeply committed, believing parents.
4: And the other one, which I'm sure you're very familiar with yourself too, is this in-depth knowledge of the Bible, right? So I grew up loving the stories of the Bible, especially the Old Testament. So I got an NIV study Bible as a Christmas gift when I was maybe 9 years old, I think. And it had all of these study tracks in the beginning. And one of the study tracks was women in the Bible. And that was one that I just read over and over and over. I loved the stories of the Old Testament women like Rachel and Leah, Deborah, Jezebel. Oh, she's like the best villain. And we also had these dramatized Bible tapes that we would listen to every night. As I was falling asleep, I would hear these stories from the Old Testament acted out. And my favorite one was the story of Jezebel and Elijah, as well as Esther and Ruth. So I think the question of women and the significance of women and the stories of women have always been incredibly important to me. And I first really encountered that through the women in the Old Testament, right? But then there are a downside to an evangelical upbringing is that I had no connection at all with women who, great Christian saints who lived after the time of the Bible, right? So the communion of saints and the amazing, especially female saints who are in that communion were not on the radar at all for me, so.
5: You know, it's interesting because often when I do think about my years, and so many of our guests had said, yeah, I didn't know of anybody from the apostles until modern day, except maybe St. Francis or Augustine. And often they don't mention women at all.
4: Yeah.
5: We just didn't know any of the women. I mean, there were certainly Catherine of Siena, but often the reason we remember those women is because they were great Catholics specifically.
4: Exactly, yeah.
5: You know, Catherine calling the Pope back.
4: Right.
5: You know, or Teresa of Avila and the spiritual disciplines. So, but one of that question I wanted to remember about, because it's fascinating. So you're in the Mormon belt. Mm-hmm. So you were fighting the battle against not to become Mormon and probably all that.
4: Mm-hmm.
5: Was a Catholic at all?
4: So Catholics were not on the radar at all. I remember once as a school field trip, just from the public school, one of our field trips was to go to the house of Brigham Young, and who was one of the great Mormon leaders. And my teacher, she knew I wasn't Mormon. We were in St. George, Utah, so named after the saint. And we were passing, I think, the cathedral in St. George, and she said, oh, look, you know, we're going to be passing a cathedral, you know, soon. And so I think she was saying this to make me feel more comfortable because she knew I wasn't Mormon, and we were on this very Mormon field trip. And I appreciated that, but at the time I thought, I mean, Catholicism was almost as strange to me as Mormonism, but it just wasn't as immediate, right? Because I was dealing with Mormons all the time. I didn't know any Catholics. I'm the first Catholic in my family for generations that I know of. And so it was something very, it seemed kind of very foreign and strange and a lot of stuff going on, like a lot of incense, a lot of statues, a lot of candles, but it was very much not on my radar at all.
5: Oh, okay.
4: Yeah.
5: So at that age, you were on a committed evangelical, loving the scriptures, even seeing the women of the scriptures as, if anything, signposts to a deeper walk with God.
4: Mm-hmm.
5: Right?
4: Yeah.
5: Okay.
4: Yeah.
5: Is that your trajectory?
4: But at the same time, I think, in retrospect, I've realized that because where I'm going, I'll give a little signpost, where I'm going is that by the time I get to college, I become very invested in feminism, and that eventually becomes my religion. But one of the things that I think put me on that path, because I was so interested in the question, what is the sacred significance of being a woman? Because I had a very deep felt intuition that being a woman mattered, that it was something meaningful, something important. But that wasn't a conversation that was happening in the evangelical setting that I grew up in. There were brief discussions about gender roles, but they were usually focusing on things that women couldn't do and making sure that women didn't do those things.
5: Yeah.
4: And looking back, I now see how many of the feminine aspects of the Christian faith had been kind of lopped off. There was no visible church as our mother. You know, Mary had a kind of cameo every Christmas. You know, she'd sort of come out from behind the scenes and, you know, stand by the manger and then disappear again for the next 12 months. And like I said, there was no sense of the church through time. So I had no connection to female saints.
5: You know, not even much mention, I'm guessing, of all the other women that were always with our Lord and the apostles throughout their ministry.
4: Right.
5: You know, the first people that saw Jesus, that the tomb was empty, were the women.
4: Exactly.
5: You know, what about all of them?
4: Right.
5: You know, so almost with the reaction against the Catholic Church, I'm assuming they had just pushed all that.
4: Right.
5: Yeah.
4: And what's striking to me now is that that reaction against Catholicism, the things that tended to be rejected were the things that were more associated with women, you know, like Mary, you know, like the saints, like I mentioned.
5: Yeah.
4: So the church as our mother.
5: Yeah.
4: Right. So I think that that awakened in me a desire to follow this question. And so when I got to college, I went to an evangelical college, and I went there with pretty straightforward evangelical beliefs. I remember a student friend of mine asking me if I believed women should be pastors, and I said no, I didn't think so. Maybe they could be, you know, as long as there's a male pastor at the top, you know. So I had very, you know, pretty straightforward evangelical beliefs. But I didn't have a concept of ordination because none of the churches I grew up in had any sort of sense that you were ordained. They were non-sacramental for the most part, except for communion occasionally and baptism. I was baptized when I was 8. And I think because of that, you know, in a Catholic context, there's a particular kind of ministry, which is a sacramental, sacrificial ministry of a priest that is exclusive to men. But beyond that, there's a variety of ways in which women can be very actively involved in ministry, right? But in an evangelical context where you don't have that distinction between ordained and laity, everything that is ministry falls under the canopy of ministry, and that women are sort of excluded from all kinds, unless they're teaching children, right? That was sort of the one exception. And that really began to bother me once I went to college, and it was almost as though I sort of was noticing this for the first time, I think, consciously. And during this time, I also began to notice verses in the Bible that really bothered me, right? Because I was well-versed in the Bible, but I had also been trained to read it in a very fragmented and piecemeal way, right? Just verse by verse. You kind of memorize a verse. You might sometimes read the whole chapter, but usually just the section that's broken by the subheading that some editor put in there, right? You certainly don't read the whole book at once, and you have no kind of interpretive tradition guiding your reading. And so I began to really focus on these verses that seemed just suddenly shocking to me. And one of them in particular was, I believe, from 1 Corinthians 11. It's the passage where it says, "Man is the glory of God and woman is the glory of man." Right. And so that verse in particular, I mean, the whole passage, it is a strange passage, I'll have to say.
5: That's where women are supposed to wear their hair nets.
4: Yes, because of the angels.
5: Yep.
4: Right. So there's that line. Like, what's going on here? Right. So actually now I have this really, actually now I love that passage, and I have a very Catholic way of reading it that I find very beautiful. But at the time I thought, what is going on here? This seems to clearly put a hierarchy between God and women, you know. And I began to think, well, do I not have as much dignity as a man in the eyes of Christianity, in the eyes of God? And so that question really, it really bothered me. And so that's when I began to investigate different ways of reading that passage. And so that's when I discovered Christian feminism. And then I immediately just hook, line, and sinker. I loved it so much. I got on board immediately. I think for my New Testament class, my freshman year, my term paper was entitled "God is a Feminist." And I remember sending it to my parents, and they were like, "Whoa, what's happening?" So that became really an important part of my faith. And I first sort of embraced a pretty evangelical form of feminism. So I was mostly concerned with finding those passages in the Bible that seemed to undermine what I viewed as women's equality with men, and then interpreting them correctly, right? Making sure if we read Paul well, then he will affirm, equality between men and women. So I still had a sense that the Bible had an authority that mattered, right?
5: Our guest is Dr. Abigail Favalli. I remember those days too, when I was in seminary.
4: Mm-hmm.
5: And when we talk about Scripture alone as the infallible, inspired source of faith, which as an evangelical you would have accepted.
4: Right. Yes.
5: So how do you deal with the verses you're uncomfortable with?
4: Right.
5: And it seems to me that the hermeneutic or the lens was that there are things that the writers of the New Testament were trapped by their present culture.
4: Yes, right.
5: And so that became the sieve. Mm-hmm. So whenever we found something in there that didn't fit, well, that's the way it was back then. Mm-hmm. We don't have to be,
4: Right.
5: You know, guys don't have to wear beards. Women don't have to wear hairnets. Right. That's the way it was back then. Women can speak in church, and pretty soon mm-hmm. you have it. And so we have this quick hermeneutic, mm-hmm. this knee-jerk answer to anything we don't like. Mm-hmm. And that's how... And the truth is that as the Christian feminism was growing so strong in that period, the guys felt impotent to respond back.
4: Mm-hmm. Right. Yeah.
5: You know what I'm saying? What do you do? What do you say? What do the guys say?
4: Right.
5: So anyway.
4: Yeah. So that was exactly the kind of thinking that I was embracing at that time. So the whole idea of hermeneutics was new to me. But as soon as I understood it, I thought, oh, this is amazing. You know, you can't just read the Bible, you have to interpret it. And there are ways of interpreting the Bible. And I wasn't, doing this deceptively or something. I didn't think consciously, I can make the Bible say whatever I want.
5: It was an aha moment.
4: Exactly, exactly. But I was nonetheless, importing these beliefs about what equality between men and women should look like and reading that into the text and making sure that the text fit that. And another thing that was happening to me during this time when I was in college, I also began to attend a very small Anglican house church as part of one of the offshoot conservative Anglican denominations. And that was my first exposure to a whole different world within Christianity, my first exposure to the sacraments, especially the Eucharist, the communion of saints. I began to really love St. Catherine of Siena, for example, and St. Hildegard of Bingen, Julian of Norwich.
5: Wow.
4: So these things were happening in tandem, right? So I was embracing this sort of feminist way of reading the Bible and also delving into Anglicanism, becoming confirmed as an Anglican. And for a while, these two threads seemed to fit together pretty harmoniously. And I really was deepening my faith in a way that I had never yet happened. So for a while, I think my feminist beliefs and my Christian faith, they seemed to me to work together pretty seamlessly. And at some point, however, that shifted. And I didn't really realize the shift when it was happening, but now I can look back and see what was happening. So to give sort of an illustration, so this is when I was maybe a junior in college and I was studying abroad in Oxford. And I was studying women writers, because that was what I was really interested in, medieval women writers. So I was writing a term paper on Hildegard, St. Hildegard of Bingen, and her concept of male-female complementarity. And at the same time, I was going to evening prayer every day and going to a pretty Anglo-Catholic church and becoming more and more sort of shaped by that liturgical tradition. And so that was very much a time of spiritual growth and fulfillment. But that was kind of the apex, and then it really went downhill from there.
5: Was there a particular writer that had moved you in that negative direction, or just the ambience of what was happening in Anglicanism?
4: So I think what happened is that I just began to read more and more feminist theology and feminist theory. And because initially my interest in feminism led me to some of the doctors of the church, the female doctors of the church, right? Yeah. So I was, reading these incredible women, but then I began to read more and more contemporary theorists and contemporary theologians. And my hermeneutic changed. So in feminist thought, there's this phrase called the hermeneutic of suspicion. And that's a way of reading, which is exactly what it sounds like, where you are suspicious of the text because you assume that there is a bias there against women. And so reading becomes almost like a scavenger hunt for sexism. And that suspicion began to color really all of my attitude toward Christianity. So I began to be suspicious toward the Bible, and I began to be angry at the Bible. I began to be very suspicious toward God, especially masculine language of God. So the father language really began to bother me. And once that became my way of approaching the faith, it all but snuffed it out, really, because you can't...
5: Once you start down that path, that's why I said that when I was in seminary as a male, I couldn't say a word because that hermeneutic of suspicion was always reading everything I said as a chauvinist statement.
4: Right.
5: And so, and I remember in grad school having to read one of those modern feminists who basically argued that our Lord's intent was that Mary Magdalene was to be the primary voice.
4: Right.
5: But when she came and shared the gospel with the disciples, well, they, of course, just pushed her aside.
4: Mm-hmm. Right.
5: It should have been the women, not the men. So once you have that hermeneutic suspicion, everything in the scripture becomes suspicious.
4: Yeah. And in many ways, it's like the other side of the coin from what I described. So in the environment I grew up in, the sort of feminine aspects of the faith were very much hidden in the background, pushed aside. And then I kind of went the other way, where you really downplayed whatever was masculine, right? So you were very suspicious toward feminist voices, suspicious toward the father language for God, suspicious toward the writers of the Bible, right? Because if they were men, then of course they're importing their own patriarchal biases. So so that really shifted the way I read the Bible. The Bible was no longer my authoritative guide in the faith, but it was rather this kind of suspicious book that I was not accountable to. In fact, it was sort of my job to set it right. It was my job to find the parts that were good and then the parts that should be sort of...
5: Some of these radical feminist theologians went so far as to put that hermeneutic of suspicion on the Lord himself. In other words, Jesus is a man, you know, God is, well, is he really a man? And so almost goddess, you know, that really behind it. There, had you gone so far to in that direction, or had you really just gotten to the point of just leaving your Christianity aside?
4: So I never got to a point where I left Christianity aside. At least I wouldn't have said that. But what I considered, I mean, I guess the Christianity that I still held on to was increasingly just devoid of real content, right? So I never had a deep suspicion toward Christ because of his manhood, but I began, I think once I really began to be suspicious toward the faith in general, I began to be doubtful that the more miraculous parts of the faith were real. Instead, perhaps they're beautiful metaphors or beautiful stories for us to live within and be formed by. But there were, increasingly in my 20s, especially when I was in grad school studying feminist theory and women's writing, I still considered myself a Christian, but I wasn't going to church at all. I wasn't reading the Bible. I was in no way practicing as a Christian. And if you had sat me down and asked me, okay, well, what actually do you believe? Like, what's the content of your faith? I don't know. It's hard for me to get back into that headspace, but I probably would have said that, there is this ultimate reality, there is a God, but human beings can't fully understand it. So we have come up with these stories and these, meta-narratives in an attempt to access that reality. And Christianity is perhaps the best one we have, but nonetheless, I very much saw it as a human creation, as a human attempt to reach God rather than God's self-revelation to us. So I had reversed that completely.
5: Had the resurrection of Christ become nothing more than an analogy?
4: Yeah, really. I mean, I think...
5: Because once that's gone, if he isn't really risen, then everything else starts to lose its power, at least, or its reality.
4: Yeah, and I don't know. I mean, I had a lot of cognitive dissonance. I don't know that I ever sat down and thought, okay, now do I believe the resurrection really happened? It was almost as if I had so imbibed this kind of postmodern feminism that question didn't matter to me anymore, But frankly, all the parts of the faith that made me uncomfortable, I just sort of did away with them. It was a very affirming Christianity that I ascribed to that didn't ask anything of me and, kind of constantly gave me high fives. Yeah.
5: Were you friends with any guys?
4: Yeah. Actually, I've typically had more male friends than female friends growing up. So by this time, in graduate school, I was already married. So I met my husband in college, and we got married about a year after graduation. And he and I had similar upbringings in evangelicalism, and we were both in this, I think, just moment of kind of spiritual crisis when we left college. And then I sort of turned this way and went more into kind of postmodern liberal feminist Christianity, and he kind of stepped away from Christianity altogether. And became more kind of a skeptical scientific materialist.
5: Okay.
4: Yeah.
5: All right. Mm-hmm. You know, I'm thinking, Abigail, we're going to pause there for our break just a little early, but we may have found you at the bottom of your journey.
4: Yeah.
5: And so now the road back up will be after the break.
4: All right.
5: So let's come back in just a moment, and we'll pick up on Dr. Favalli's story. See you then.
6: He was a scholar, a preacher, a Capuchin Franciscan, and a defender of Christendom.
7: Matthew Bunsen and the Doctors of the Church.
6: St. Lawrence of Brindisi was one of the most respected preachers in the 17th century, but he also helped raise an army against the Ottoman Turks when they invaded Hungary in 1601. He led the troops to victory against the Turks, carrying only a crucifix. He was declared a Doctor of the Church in 1959.
7: For more about the Doctors of the Church, visit doctorsofthechurch.com.
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5: Welcome back to The Journey Home. I'm your host, Marcus Grodi, and our guest is Dr. Abigail Favalli. I've interrupted you rudely in the midst of your journey, but I felt like that was a good place to pause because it's both you and your husband had just gone off, abandoned your childhood evangelical commitment to both of you. You know, and there you are. You know, you're just way out there in the feminist world. That's why I asked that question, did you have any male friends? Because some of them that I...
4: Yeah.
5: Wasn't anything we could do right, you know, in the midst. So... And then, but your husband, sadly, had just kind of said scientific materialism. I know that world, too. But
4: yeah. In some ways, I think my husband had a little more intellectual integrity than I did because he thought, well, if it's not true, then, you know, it's not true. Whereas I thought, well, if it's not true, it's still a beautiful story, right? So I, you know, our paths, I think, both had faults to them. But mine, I think, was... You know, on the good side, I was trying to hold on to Christianity in some way, but while rejecting most of it. And so by this point, when I first encountered feminism, my foundation was Christian, and I looked at feminism from that foundation. And that flipped around by the time I was in graduate school and really immersed in secular feminist theory. And by that point, feminism had really become my worldview and my religion. And Christianity was another sort of object in that worldview that I read and wanted to revise through a feminist lens. But here's the thing. You cannot love or worship a God that you are suspicious of. You cannot give yourself to something that you are unable to trust. So a hermeneutics of suspicion... It smothered my faith. It smothered any kind of personal connection with God. It all became intellectual. It became about feminist hermeneutics and feminist revision and feminist theory. But there was nothing happening in my heart because I'd completely closed it off toward God. At the very end of my undergrad years, I was meeting with one of my professors who was my Anglican priest also. And I was talking to him about how it felt like God had gone behind a wall. And we both sort of at the time concluded, well, that wall must be patriarchy, right? But that doesn't actually fit the evidence because at that time I had never been more feminist in my Christian practice. I had rewritten the Our Father as Our Mother. So I was praying to God as mother. I was going to this Anglican house church that had increasingly also become feminist in its practice. And yet at that point, that's when God goes behind the wall. That doesn't make sense from that hypothesis that, that patriarchy is the problem. And that's exactly right, because now I realize the problem was actually my feminist suspicion. That was the wall. And God went behind that wall, and then that wall was there for the next decade of my life, really.
5: Well, you know, I was in the Book of Wisdom. There's a number of chapters in the middle that talk about us making gods in our own images. And, of course, at that time, we're talking about idols made out of wood or whatever. But that's kind of what you're talking about.
4: Oh, absolutely. That's exactly what I was doing.
5: Yeah.
4: And I was almost encouraged to do that by the theory I was reading, which saw all religion as doing exactly that. You know, all religions are sort of projections of our ideal selves. So we need to create one that is a projection of a female self rather than a male self, right? I mean, that's the kind of stuff that I was reading and really kind of swimming around in at the time. So,
5: and you were there for a while.
4: Right, so this is when I was doing my doctorate in feminist theory and women's writing. And again, but I never cut ties with Christianity, technically. I still considered myself a Christian this whole time. And then after I finished my doctorate, we returned to the States, and I began to teach, and I began to teach in a Christian college. And so this, at first I sort of thought of myself as kind of, I'm going back into the fundamentalist trenches to sort of rescue, you know, students like myself from fundamentalism. You know, I kind of saw, yeah, exactly. I sort of saw myself as this like feminist prophet, you know, come to rescue Christianity, you know. But gradually, I just began to experience an escalating spiritual crisis. And I'm very grateful that I was in that environment because that kept the question of my faith and of God always present. It was not something I could walk away from, right? Like, who are you as a Christian? That was always a question that was, you know, it was kind of like this wasp that was always buzzing around in my face. And I needed that. I mean, that was God working through that situation. And so toward the end of my 20s, this, what I call in the book, a perfect storm happened, because there's this escalating spiritual crisis, because this version of Christianity I created for myself has no real life or truth in it. It can't sustain any kind of vibrant spiritual life, because I was not connecting with God. I was just connecting with myself. And so I increasingly became dissatisfied and angsty and kind of just spiritually starved, I guess. And because I was in a Christian context, my own uncertainty about my faith created this sort of professional crisis. I thought, why am I, how can I work here, really? Yeah. You know, yeah. How can I work here and say that I'm spiritually forming these students when my own spiritual life is totally in shambles, you know? And so I began to think, oh, I can't work here anymore. And at the same time, I became a mother for the first time. And I had a son named Julian, and that completely changed everything. It changed my heart. It changed the world. Becoming a mother was the beginning of the end for my kind of feminist religion, because the central values in feminism really depend on autonomy and independence. And here I was experiencing the realities of pregnancy and childbirth and lactation for the first time. All these incredible, powerful, and beautiful realities that very much undermine this illusion that we have or should have complete autonomy. And I was encountering my womanhood in like full-blown womanhood, really, for the first time. And suddenly feminism just didn't seem to explain that. Yeah. It didn't explain the realities of my life anymore. And, you know, I mentioned I had a son, and so I began to be interested in, you know, what are the challenges boys face growing up? Like, what is it like to be a boy? What's the male experience? And so it really began to undermine, I think, that wall that I mentioned. It began to slowly take down that wall. And so all of these things were happening at once toward the end of my 30s. I was really on the fence, where I was thinking, like, I really either need to sort of commit to Christianity, find a church, figure out how I'm a Christian, or I just need to leave it all behind and just, you know, become an atheist, because really I'm pretty much an atheist, let's be honest. And I was at that point, and that would entail quitting my job, because I was working at a Christian university. And then my kind of feminist beliefs were sort of in turmoil. And it was in that moment that God was able to get through my defenses, probably for the first time in a decade, with an arrow of his grace, and then I very suddenly became Catholic.
3: Whoa.
4: So as I was thinking about leaving my job, I thought, okay, I can't work at an evangelical university anymore, but maybe I could work at a Catholic university. For some reason, I seized upon this idea that I could work at a Catholic university because, you know, I didn't really want to work in an entirely secular environment because the question of God was still very much alive for me. And I wanted to be able to talk about that in the classroom. I wanted to be able to wrestle with it. And I thought, well, if I'm in a Catholic environment, I'll still be able to sort of wrestle with my faith and have that be a part of my teaching and my research, but I won't have to pretend I'm an evangelical anymore. And so that
5: was... I'm curious if in your feminist reading you had bumped into any of the Catholic feminist writers.
4: Yes. Some I had. So
5: I wondered if that said, well, maybe there's a welcome place for me in the Catholic Church.
4: That's true. Exactly. So, and I also had one of my lone Catholic friends and colleagues. She was raised cradle Catholic, and also a very committed feminist. So I sort of had this perspective that I could, you know, I could be a feminist and be a Catholic, you know. And, you know, Catholics, like, you can be a Catholic and not really believe all the things the church. That was my perspective, right? You know, it was still a very kind of denominational mindset. Like, you can pick and choose what you believe, and that's totally fine. But so I began to think, okay, I need to quit my job. I need to find a job at a Catholic university. And I was sitting in my office. I had applied to a couple of jobs at Catholic universities, but I had decided to withdraw my applications because I realized I couldn't uproot my husband from his life and his family and his community just because I was having this existential crisis. And so I had just sent an email withdrawing my application. I was sitting there at my desk, looking at my laptop, and this thought came into my head, kind of like a bird flying in through a window. And the thought was, you don't have to work for a Catholic university to be part of the Catholic Church. And just right then, my laptop was right there. I Googled our local parish, and I called them up. And I actually got someone on the phone, which is a miracle in and of itself, that I called someone up in the late afternoon on a weekday, and a Mexican nun named Sister Juanita answered the phone. And I said, without even kind of hearing what I'm saying, like, what is happening, and I said, I think I might be interested in learning about becoming Catholic. And she said, come to the church. And so I drove down there that day, and she just immediately signed me up for RCIA, and I started RCIA the following week. So that was October of 2013. So at the beginning of the month, I was not consciously thinking about becoming Catholic at all. But by the end of the month, I was in RCIA. Like, that's how quickly God's grace worked in my life.
5: Well, you're in a class.
4: Mm-hmm.
5: What's going on inside? I mean, what was the process of your mind becoming Catholic and mm-hmm. your heart becoming
4: right.
5: Catholic?
4: Mm-hmm.
5: Talk about that.
4: Right.
5: Because feminism,
4: right.
5: in this hermeneutic of suspicion,
4: mm-hmm.
5: I mean, that's isn't easily eradicated.
4: Yes. Oh, that is a completely true and even an understatement. It is not easily eradicated. And so the RCIA process, my mentor actually was a former student of mine who had become Catholic and is now a priest. He was just ordained actually last month, and he's the godfather of my children. So I'm completely, Father Stephen Kenyon, completely grateful for him. But at the time, you know, I would take all my hard questions to him. So we would meet for coffee, and I would say, okay, contraception, what's up with this? Come on, explain it to me. And he would, you know, just very lovingly, but very straightforwardly. And most of the time, I didn't like what he had to say. But I also didn't have good responses for it. So I would just sort of go away and kind of stew about these things. But what I was experiencing when I began going to Mass, this is still before I became Catholic, I was flooded with such spiritual consolations that I had never, that I hadn't felt in years, that the hesitations that I still had, my feminist hesitations that I still had, I was able to suspend them because I was just in such a desperate state. Huh. And then I joined the church without having fully resolved my big objections, which aren't the typical Protestant objections. I was fine with Mary, the Pope, whatever. But it was contraception, abortion less so, because I think I always had a deep ambivalence about abortion. So as soon as I kind of felt permission not to be pro-abortion anymore, that fell by the wayside pretty quickly. Women's ordination was a big one. And then same-sex marriage, because I had been become very LGBT affirming. And that was the hardest thing for me to change on, actually, because it wasn't the women's issues. You know, if I accepted them, I was taking the hit because I'm a woman, you know. But the same-sex marriage thing was very hard for me to say, oh, you know, I think I had gotten a lot of, it had become very important to me to be, you know, very kind of progressive and affirming on those issues. So I joined the church having kind of suspended my objections, but not resolving them.
5: Okay.
4: So I think at the time I still thought that you could be a Catholic and just sort of, you know, not believe all of it, right? And that I would probably be one of those Catholics and that would be fine, right? Which did not turn out to be the case.
5: Did your husband wasn't on that journey?
4: No, so he was surprised as everyone that I was suddenly, okay, I'm gonna become Catholic. But I think he was also used to my sort of, my strange kind of spiritual phases. So he was like, okay, that sounds great, you know? So he, throughout the whole thing, he has been as supportive as it is possible for a non-Catholic to be. So he was supportive of our kids being baptized and raised Catholic, and he's now had, you know, he's now on his own journey, which is a pretty incredible story, but it's his to tell, so.
5: What about your family?
4: So my mom became Catholic. My mom was already binge watching The Journey Home.
5: Oh.
4: Yeah, I would always go over to her house and she'd have a Journey Home playing while she's cooking dinner and praying the rosary. So she was very interested in Catholicism.

0: after I joined the church, about a year after. So I joined the church and about 2 weeks later became pregnant, which is, you know, let's make a joke about Catholic fertility here, I guess. But it was not planned, and I had been trying to learn NFP, but it was in this very difficult postpartum phase, and so it was not what I intended, and it made me so, I was angry. I was angry at the church. I remember thinking, oh, those priests, those bishops with their fancy little hats, making rules for us women, and they don't know what it's like. They've never lactated. It's really hard to do NFP. and so I was, even though I, in practice, was following the church's teaching, I still very much had a contraceptive mindset, right? Mm-hmm. So I had not yet, because I didn't understand it still, I had did not yet fully understand the Catholic worldview when it came to sexuality. And that was where my biggest hang-ups still were. And so for a while there, this was, you know, only a few months after I became Catholic, but I wasn't going to Mass at all because I just had this hard resentment, you know, this anger about what was happening. And of course, this pregnancy was perfectly timed because, for one thing, the pressure of NFP was lifted because, you know, that's the nice thing about being pregnant. You don't have to worry about getting pregnant. And I had a lot of time then to actually read the theology without this sort of pressure. So I began to read theology of the body. I went to confession about my resentment, and the priest actually told me, well, if you've really thought about it and your conscience tells you, you know, you can use contraception, it's fine. And I remember thinking, that was not what I expected him to say, but instead of feeling glad about it, I was irritated because I knew he was wrong. Because my good friend Stephen had explained the church's teachings on contraception to me. And so when the priest said to me, I was actually frustrated because I thought, no, actually you're wrong. But that was really helpful for me because I began to, you know, it showed to me that I was beginning to already change my mind about these things. So during that pregnancy, I began to do an intellectual deep dive on these issues. And then when my daughter was born, she was born in Lent, and that Lent became a time of great spiritual transformation where I finally surrendered my heart to God in a way that I hadn't before.
1: I'm sure audience has heard theology of the body many times, and maybe it's hard to condense that very quickly, but in what way did John Paul's theology of the body awaken you to the Catholic teaching on life issues?
0: So the entire picture of the body as a sacrament of the person, and that there are these sacred, divine, sacramental realities that are actually written on the body themselves. Our bodies are living icons. That was the answer to the question I'd always been chasing. What is the significance, the meaning of being a woman? It was in reading Theology of the Body that I finally had that question answered. You know, to be a woman is to be a living icon of the body of Christ, of human beings, and the receptivity of human beings to God, and the life that comes from that receptivity. And so realizing that completely changed my heart.
1: Did it help cut through the hermeneutic of suspicion?
0: What helped cut through the hermeneutic of suspicion actually was learning to pray. And there was a prayer from a homily by Cardinal John Henry Newman that I randomly came across in some of my readings. But part of that prayer is, I sacrifice to thee this cherished wish, this lust, this weakness, this opinion, this scheme. I will be what thou wouldst make me and all that thou wouldst make me. And I began to pray that prayer by candlelight at night on my knees. And that taught me that the fundamental posture of the spiritual life has to be one of surrender. And that's the opposite of suspicion. So by embracing suspicion, I had paralyzed myself spiritually. I had made myself incapable of surrender. So it was learning to surrender and experiencing then a union with Christ and his mother that I'd never experienced or never thought possible. That's when my conversion really happened.
1: I got to tell you, something amazes me. As I'm listening to your story, I had a question I was going to wait and answer because it just seemed like this is the question I wanted to answer. And that is, I was going to ask, at what point in your journey did you pray?

0: Because Scripture says God honors and listens and responds to the prayers.
1: Yep.
0: And I was wondering, when were you praying? When did you pray? And that's what you said.
1: Yep. And it was right after, it was in that Lent right after my daughter was born. And that's the thing, like, all the births of my children have been such integral parts of my conversion, because childbirth breaks you open in a way to love. And that's what was happening to me. And it's exactly, you're exactly right. It's when I really started to pray, and not pray in a way where you sort of say, oh, hey, God, here's the things I want, you know. I don't think I'd ever really been taught how to pray in terms of prayer as an attitude of the heart, this kind of surge of the heart toward God. And it was when I began to do that. And there were these small prayers. You know, another one was from the gospel, the story of Bartimaeus, the blind man, where he calls out to God, or to Jesus as he's walking by, you know, Lord Jesus, Son of David, have mercy on me. Master, I want to see. That line, Master, I want to see, became this one-line prayer that I prayed over and over. And that's when I began to see what the Catholic cosmos is really like. And that's what changed my heart, not just my mind, but my heart on all of these issues that I had been hesitating on. Now, it's not only that, like, I've been convinced, sure, that women shouldn't be ordained. It's a teaching that I love and will defend, because it's tied to that very sacramental reality I was talking about. And I, you know, if someone wants to throw away that whole sacramental reality just, you know, to satisfy some egalitarian urge, you know, I would defend that sacramental reality against any feminist argument.
0: A famous American convert to the Catholic Church of the 19th century, Orestes Brownson, once wrote a book called Saint Worship, and he was being trying to his audience. But when he makes a claim in there, and non-Catholics that don't understand why Catholics worship saints, we don't worship saints. And he says the reason is that the center of worship has always been sacrifice.
1: Yes, absolutely.
0: And when you take sacrifice out, what's left? Prayer.
1: Yeah.
0: So that's why they think, why are you worshiping saints? Can you pray to them? But it never crossed my mind that when you take sacrifice out, you take the priesthood out, and all of a sudden, the male-feminine thing.
1: Exactly. Right. Yeah. Because the Mass is a liturgical drama that's being staged. It's a wedding feast between the bridegroom and his bride. And that iconography is carried by our bodies. And if you lose that whole context, then you lose the context for the argument for why a priest has to be a man.
0: Yeah. Well, you lose priesthood.
1: Exactly.
0: You lose everything, you know, and pretty soon it's just egalitarianism. And there you are. And I mean, it amazes me to, because once you're caught up in that thinking, that hermeneutic, the idea of being able to break free from it is not something you can do on your own. It has to come by grace.
1: Absolutely. Yes.
0: Oh, wow. So what are you doing now?
1: Well, I'm still teaching at my evangelical university, and I am so much happier there as a Catholic than I was as an angsty post-evangelical. and I direct our Great Books program. It's our honors program, and so it's a four-year program where we read through the greatest books in the Western tradition, and my students take a deep dive into Christian tradition and history and theology. And as evangelicals, it's so incredible and rewarding to see how it deepens their faith. And it's ironic because here, you know, I got a doctorate in feminist theory and women's writing, and here I am running a Great Books program where, you know, we read mostly men, and I'm loving it, and I've never been more intellectually alive. Although I do make sure we read excellent women writers too. So we read St. Hildegard of Bingen, we read Teresa of Avila, because I want my students, especially my female students, to realize that this idea that Christianity is some male-centered thing is a myth. And so there's this rich tradition of incredible female minds and hearts that have been revealing God for centuries, and so I want them to encounter that.
0: Yeah, one of my favorite books, which Father Grischel wrote, which is called I Am Always With You, and it's kind of the history of the devotion to Jesus, Catholic, mm-hmm. Protestant, and Orthodox. And what's beautiful about that whole history is he has male and female writers all the way through that express their devotion to Jesus. Mm-hmm. And it shows that thread of that. Let's say you've got somebody watching right now, I got a minute to go, who either is caught up in the hermeneutic of suspicion or has a daughter who's caught up in it. What do you say to them?
1: Well, it would be a very different thing to say, because if it's something you're going through, then, you know, I would say that if you're seeking after God, prayer is the most important part of this. And a surrender of the heart, that attitude in prayer, is absolutely essential. And so if you're caught up in any kind of ideology that is making your heart hardened toward God, and that is telling you that surrendering to Him is bad, then you've got to ditch that ideology. And if it's someone you love, you know, I think when it comes to the conversions of people we love, this is a lesson I've learned over the past few years, and it took me a while. I learned it the hard way. You pray for that person and trust them to marry specifically, and be patient. Take courage, wait on the Lord. That's what you got to do.
0: All right. Thank you so much, Abigail. And your book, Into the Deep, I recommend folk to consider that. I can't help but think of that one moment that you were talking about when you saw the barrier as chauvinism, but you realized that the problems I was having had nothing to do with that barrier. Mm-hmm. You know, and that's kind of the same when people are out there blaming this. No, look at your life. It ain't that. Mm-hmm. It might be right in here.
1: Exactly.
0: You know, Lord help us. And so you get Newman's great prayer of surrender.
1: Yes.
0: You know, which is a wonderful daily prayer. Thank you very much.
1: Yeah, thank
0: very,
1: you,
0: very
1: Marcus.
0: Much yeah. for sharing your story with us on the journey home. Thank you. And God bless you.
1: Thank
0: you. And your continued work. And those of you watching, I do hope that Abigail's story was an encouragement to you. And I would encourage you to, especially if you're on a journey like hers and you're just wondering, maybe even to the point of wondering whether Christianity even works at all, not just Catholicism, but our Lord Jesus, please contact us. chnetwork.org. We really would like to help you. 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
1: One who lives in love lives in God. And God lives in him.
0: What a wonderful thing is our church. This whole network is built on trust. The essence of evangelization is to tell everybody Jesus loves you. We're all called to be great saints. 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
1: Hi.
0: Well, it's so good to have family here tonight. And I always enjoy family. I've told you that 1,000 times, huh? You know, the world today is, well, we can't say it's mixed up because it is, but things happen that you wouldn't even think about even 20 years ago, don't you think? Just weird things. Weird. And I've wondered, and I've been talking to the Lord, why is it today? Is it because Satan is out there gaining a lot of souls? Is it because we're not close to God, that we're not really following the laws of God, the commandments? What's wrong with the whole world? Like 8% of this country go to Mass once a month. 5% of that country, only 5% of the kids are baptized. What's wrong? And it's not one country, it's a lot of countries. I had a lawyer contact me yesterday, I guess this is Tuesday. And he said, Mother, there are a lot of countries in the world having elections. And some countries, if they don't get the right people in, will lose their sovereignty. I said, oh boy, I'm not sure what that is, but it sounds pretty big. The ability to make your own laws and make people obey your laws in your country. I thought, oh, I don't think that's very good. He said, no, it isn't. He said, would you say a prayer that all the countries in the world, there's a lot of them, England is one, Ireland is another, there's countries in South America, countries in the East, all electing new leaders. And we know what we went through, don't we? Huh? At least we learned to count. Took us a while, but we learned. Maybe they don't know how to count either. Who knows? And if we love each other, we don't want anybody to go through what we went through. You know, remind me of those little daisies or little flowers when I was a kid. They'd pick them up, pick one little leaf at a time, and he loves me not. But what he got? Nothing. I never figured that one out. Because after you figured out he did or didn't, all you got is a stem in your hand. And see, we don't want that to happen anywhere anymore. So if your country is having an election for whatever, see, figure it out. You know, one time, our dear Lord, the Pharisees were trying to trick him. And they didn't know who he was. They knew who he was, but they didn't want to know who he was. And they didn't want to follow him. They want a leader that was on a horse and could destroy. They didn't want a leader that's kind and gentle and loving and forgiving. And so they kept prodding him on. Who are you? How do you do these things? And Jesus said, the Father and I are one. I only do what I see the Father do. I only say what I hear the Father say. Well, I've been going through that all week, and I thought, maybe that's what's wrong with all of us. We don't know what the Father is saying. Then we don't hear. We don't see what he's doing in the world, and then we don't imitate that. So we're going kind of blind. kind of light. Because God is creator. He created you, he created me, so he's the real father. You know, he's just not a big God up there. And he knows you, who knows every part of you. And the Lord said, not a hair falls from your head that he doesn't know it. I don't know what he does with those that don't have any hair, but... but I bet he counted everyone that fell. What was he telling you and I? He's telling me, I know everything about you. And I love you. We don't know that. I would surmise that 90%, now you're going to say, how do you know? I don't know. I don't go around counting things. I just feel it here. 90% I make don't know God. You say, oh, come on, they're Christian countries. They, okay, then why are we where we are? You tell me all these good things. I know they're good. I know a lot of people are holy. A lot of people strive for holiness. But if 8% of a nation goes to Mass once a month, now you think there's something wrong. Now, I can't prove it, but maybe I can. And I think it's because we don't see. You know, if a poor man is blind, you can't find fault with him if he doesn't know where the door is. He can't see. Can't see. But I know blind people, physically blind, are more astute than people who can see, because their hearing is sharpened. They know more about things that are real than some of us who see. But in general, do we see what the Father does? Here's a book. It tells you all about it. Tells you all about the Father, the Son, and the Holy Spirit. We just had Pentecost. Why is it we don't see? You see, in order to see danger, in order to see signs from the Lord, in order to see beauty, in order to see goodness, in order to see compassion, you have to see God. So we have to see God. In order to be enlightened as to what to do, and how to discern what's right or wrong, you have to be united to God, because God is light. And if you're not in God, then you can't see. You say, now, what are you talking about? You're talking about seeing with your eyes? No. Have you ever been lost driving your car somewhere? You made the wrong turn? Yeah, women do that a lot. The difference is that women will admit it and men won't. That's the difference. But men get lost too. See? But just say you're lost and you made a turn and suddenly, just like that, you feel, I shouldn't be here. Do you ever feel that? Do you ever feel, I think I better turn around. I'm in the wrong place. Nobody told you anything. There was no sign saying, hey, you're in the wrong place. Something you saw. Not with your physical eyes, but you saw, this is not the right place for me. So you turned around. Good thing you did. See? Sometimes you do that with people. Somebody said, I want you to meet so-and-so. You're feeling good. You feel very loving and concerned about your neighbor. And you've never seen this person before. all of a sudden, this person comes up front and you want to go, you want to back up. You ever have that? Ever do that? You just want to back up. Why? You saw something that you could not describe. But you know, this person may be an acquaintance, but will never be a friend. But you don't know why. But you saw something. Is that not true? You've all had that experience. And that's discernment, and it's from the Holy Spirit. Watch it. How many of us have had that experience and didn't pay attention to it? Then what? We got in trouble. You see, you saw something, but not with these eyes. You saw it with your heart. Do you wonder why, ever wonder why some people love some people? You ever wonder why this person marries that person? Like, where were you? You don't understand. But they saw something you don't see. Now you may go and say, I'd never marry that person. Well, nobody asked you to in the first place. But this person saw something you didn't see. And that's what they love. See? Now, let's say the world. Look at the world. Look around the world. Now, you cannot say the world is a wonderful. The world is, yeah. But we're so bored with ourselves that we have become bored with God. That's why we want to clone. That's why we want to create. But even when you clone, you need something God made to clone with, you idiot. You can't do a thing without God. Not a thing. Now, you want to make all these people alike. Oh, Lord, who wants that? But it wants everybody looking alike. I saw a whole 10 pigs. They're all cloned, but they all look like the same pig. You can't even eat a pork chop without wondering if it's a cloned pork chop. I want a real pork chop. I don't want a cloned pork chop. You know why? Because it's full of fat. Cloned pigs are immense. All you're buying is a bunch of fat. Who wants fat? We can't do anything without God. You know what? Those who want a clone are blind. You say, oh no, they see. Oh no, they don't. They don't see. They don't see the consequences. They don't see what they're doing because they don't believe in God. Well, who do you believe in if you don't believe in God? Well, there's only one other person, Satan, or they wouldn't want to do that. Then who else is there? Themselves. But you didn't create yourself. So if you didn't create yourself, you're beholden to someone else. That someone else is God. But see, they don't see that that's wrong to do. I think I told you all before, we can be sincerely wrong. You know, in the past, they used to have these at the airplanes, you go in the airplane, they used to have a place going here for one airplane, and then you go there for another airplane. Well, Sister Joseph and I are going through, and we were talking, and we went one way, and we got on the plane, and we got up in the air, and the captain said, good morning, ladies and gentlemen, we will be in Miami in 2 hours. I I said to Joseph, where did he say we'd be? She said, Miami, Mother. I said, we're not going to Miami. She said, we are now. And so I called the stewardess. And she was very nice, thinking I wanted something important. And she said, hello, Mother, how are you? I said, just fine. I said, where is this plane going? She said, Miami. I said, but Sister and I are not going to Miami. I can't open the door. You are definitely going to Miami. Would you like a Coke? I was afraid she's going to say bourbon or something, you know, because she looked at me so pitiful, like, you need something. But we were both sincerely wrong. Did you ever think of that? Sincerely wrong. I think all the people that do things they shouldn't do are sincere wrong. They're sincerely wrong. When a world gets to a place where it does not need God, or it thinks it doesn't, they're wrong, you see. God is Father. He's love. He's compassion. He's goodness. He sent His own Son, that part of Him, that second person of the Blessed Trinity, to die for you. Well, you wouldn't do that for anybody. And you know, you look at the apostles, well, what Jesus was with them. They didn't see what He was trying to do. He's about to ascend into heaven. He's been with them 40 days, a resurrected body, eating with them, drinking with them, being with them for 40 days. And just before He ascends into heaven, they say, Master, will You now restore the kingdom of Israel? You know, our Lord has infinite patience. Infinite patience. Well, He goes up anyway, you know. Bye, boys. I gave you everything you need. See you later. Well, they're just looking up. We went through this last week, you know. He's just looking up there, wondering what to do now. And here come two angels. What are you doing here, looking up? See? Had to wait for the Holy Spirit. They didn't see. Peter said, Thou art the Christ, the Son of the living God. But he still didn't see that the kingdom that is here and the kingdom to come is a kingdom, a spiritual kingdom that prepares the soul to meet God. And that's why you need prayer. That's why you need to pray. You know, I've often thought, we came from Ohio. We've been here almost 40 years. And I see I have people here I love, but I didn't know them in Ohio. There are the people in Ohio I love. And now we're in Hansville, so there's people in Hanson that we love. Did you ever dawn on you that if you weren't there at that point, these wonderful people that you love now, you'd never love because you'd never have a chance to see them? I have to see. I have to know before I can love. I have to know who created this world. I get a little thing in the mail. And it's one of these astronomy things, you know, where these astronomers see new things all the time, and they're getting bigger and bigger, and they don't know where it ends, and they're going unbelievable speeds away from us. And I'm always amused when they come out with something they never knew before. I think it's hilarious. These smart men, I mean, they got the smarts. But they're saying, there is this thing out there, and we don't know what it is yet. Three cheers for you. You're looking at God, but you don't know it. You don't see. I'll never forget Mrs. Michael, and I mentioned her 1,000 times. Had bone cancer and every kind of cancer, and they had her on a piece of wool, sheep's wool. And if she turned around, she'd break a bone. And I went to see her, and I said, "How are you, Mrs. Michael?" She said, "Fine, thank you." I looked at her, and I said, "Fine? She said, "Yes." She said, "I had to sign my daughter to my sister today because I'm dying and I want her to have a home." Her face was radiant. And I couldn't get my eyes off of her because she was so beautiful. Or she's emaciated. Not that kind of beauty. It was like you could see God in her. And we talked a little bit. And I told her we'd pray for her, and she said, "Oh, thank you. Praise God." I couldn't get over. Somebody is physically dying of a very painful death that could smile and say, "Thank you. Praise God." She saw something nobody around her saw. In fact, the nurses said to me, "I wish you'd go and see Mrs. Michael. You'll be surprised." And I thought, why would I be surprised going to see anybody? But I was greatly surprised. She saw something I didn't see. I saw her pain. I saw her total misery. I saw that she couldn't even turn around. I saw her at death's door, having signed away her only daughter because her husband left her when he heard she had cancer. But she still saw something nobody around her could see. Most people would have been bitter, unhappy to say the least, revengeful. She was, I think, the most Christ-like individual I've seen, because she saw something in that misery and pain nobody else saw. Otherwise, she could have never been content. A lot of people don't see the action of God in all the things that are happening. And some people see signs, real signs. We don't see, we don't hear. We're very involved in the things of the world, you see. And that's why I'm going to say this prayer that this poor man, this lawyer, who loves his country, but there are other countries all over the world that are on the brink of great decisions for God or against God, for life or against life. Now, somebody, I'm going to get some letters. I know it. I know it. I can see them flying through the post offices. And they're going to say to me, Mother, you're getting involved in politics. No, I'm getting involved in God. I don't give a hoot about politics. It's not my business. But I am interested in God's ways and God's laws. For His sake, I want you to see the consequences of all your actions. That's why I'm going to pray for all the teenagers. They don't see. They see they're going to go to the ocean, they're going to swim, they're going to do this, and they're going to do that. Or you're going to be free. That's what you're going to be. Free of what? Well, now, Mother, you're living in the old ways. There's no old way. There's only one way. You're going to face God. You just can't talk yourself out of reality. You are responsible for this vacation of yours. You go around having affairs and doing strange things because you're going to have fun. No, you're making that road down very slippery. And you're blind because you don't see the danger. You don't see any danger. That's why today we need to ask our dear Lord, is it a gift? Everything from God is a gift. Is it a grace? Yes. But you have to pray for it. What would you say if I say to you, all you teenagers, that God wants you to live a celibate, chaste life all summer and the rest of your life until you're married? Ha ha. Choose between being a man and an infant, being enlightened or blind. Choose. God has a right to expect goodness from us and holiness from us and love from us and compassion from us and forgiveness. Whatever country you're in, know that you have to vote. If you do vote, whatever it is you do, pray for your particular country. Why? Because what may happen to it tomorrow or the next day or the next week or the next year? Pray for your country, that God will bless it, that God will give it light. Our country was always a praying country. Now the law says you can't pray, you can't do this, you can't do that. But you can't have an abortion. Now you see, there's something wrong here. Very wrong. We don't see anymore. You see what I mean by we don't see? That this is serious, isn't it? That you can commit a murder of an innocent child and it's okay. You have freedom. But you can't say a prayer at a public gathering. Are we also blind that we don't see what America needs and what the whole world needs is to see what is right and what is wrong And how did it get that way? So tonight, I'm going to say a prayer to St. Kevin. Who is St. Kevin? I have no idea. If you're Irish, maybe you know who St. Kevin is. I can't pronounce where he's from. He's a miracle worker of Glendalough or something like that. I don't think where he is now in heaven he cares that I mispronounce his birthplace or whatever. But I want to say this prayer. First I thought, no, I can't do that. Everybody's going to think I'm Irish, and I'm not. I'm Italian. But I prayed for any other country. They think I was from that country. No, I'm not. I'm an American. And I hope that I love the whole world. As Christians, we are obliged by God to love men of every race, every color, every creed, and every nation. That's my obligation. Especially since we're all over the world and reach so many people in different places, from the jungles to the desert to the mountains, from east to west and north to south. We reach it all. I must be concerned about the goodness and the love of my brother and sister. Why? Because we share the same Father. That God that breathed the soul into my little base, breathed the soul into you. He is our Father. And so for every nation in this world, those who have freedom and those who do not, those who have lost it and those who have given it away, those who possess and those who do not possess, to those who have more than they need and those who have absolutely nothing, for those countries that are starving and those who are well fed, to the world, I say this prayer. St. Kevin, shepherd and guardian of the heritage of our Lord, apostle of His Holy Roman Catholic Church, intercede now before the throne of our merciful Father, Abba. Before Jesus and the Holy Spirit, and obtain through the assistance of St. Joseph, guardian of the Redeemer, and through the sorrowful and immaculate heart of the Blessed Virgin Mary, Mother of God and Queen of angels and men, preserve this world and every nation in it, that once again they may flourish, that the world may grow in solidarity with the human race, that we may be one under God, that we may listen to you, Lord, and love you, and put you ahead of our countries and our nations in this world that you created, Lord, no one else. We are destroyers. We are the ones who destroy the world. You, Lord, are Creator and God and Lord and Majesty. You are the Master of the world. We want you, Lord, to renew renew you as creator of all, the one and only God that is sovereign over every nation. And Lord, preserve the sovereignty of every nation. Free us all from the world, from wickedness, from the things that destroy, from the weapons that annihilate what you have created out of love. Out of love, Lord, you created us all. Deliver us, Lord, from evil and the ugly one who seeks to destroy nations and souls and children because he hates us all. Most Holy Trinity, whose feast we will celebrate soon, Father, Lord of all, Creator of all, Son, Redeemer of all, and Holy Spirit, our dearest friend, protect us from the power of the enemy that has been too long in charge of nation after nation after nation. No, Lord, We give you, Lord, ourselves again. Preserve us from throwing away the gifts, the world, and everything in it that we have destroyed. Some willfully, and some just because you're a part of the human race. We want the world back, Lord. We want it your way. We want the world you created. We don't want the world we have destroyed. No, we have destroyed it, Lord. Yeah, we're the ones. But you, Lord, can bring all things back. Because you're God. You are God. And you can bring it all back in a matter of a split second. You can make it all new. And so every nation of this world, make a resolution to obey the laws of God. Once we lose them, we'll take a long time to get them back. We have a call. Hello?
1: Hello.
0: Where are you from?
1: Oh, hello, Mother. I'm from Michigan.
0: And what is your question?
1: Well, my question is this, and I'm going to stick to what I wrote so I don't get too far off of what I need your opinion. This morning I woke up, I began a brand new job yesterday, and I have a 1- and a 2-year-old. I woke up feeling like there is no way I can go to this place. I want to be at home with my kids, and so I stayed at home today, and I played with them, and I stopped at nap time, and I said, Lord, I'm a sinner, but can't you please tell me, won't you help me make this decision? Do I fulfill an obligation I made to these people to keep this job and to help my husband with income because we're on a very tight budget? Or do I stay at home, be the stay-at-home mommy that I feel fulfilled to do, and take what lumps I take in the financial world? And I would like your opinion regarding that.
0: You know, when we make decisions, we have to judge beforehand. Is what I'm deciding for the glory of God or for my glory?

0: father. He's our brother. He's everything to us. He's everything to us. He wants to be everything to us. We always have to judge any decision we want. See, that's why we're in the predicament we are, and a simple thing like credit cards. Credit cards? What's that got to do with God? Well, if you keep buying and you don't have the money, it has a lot to do with God. It's a form of stealing. Oh, you say, really? Yeah, if you run up your credit card to say $20,000 and you make $18,000 a year, you get the hint. You got the hint. Well, you better get it ahead of time. You see, because we don't see. A lot of people will buy and buy and buy, and they say, well, I'll just go bankrupt. Oh, what about the poor guy you owed all that money to? And then you start all over again. You get another credit card. Then you buy and buy and buy and buy. See, the will of God and the goodness of God goes in every part of our lives, every part of our decisions, even the credit card. That's how we know God's will. You see, do I need it? Is it because I need it or I want it? I bet you wouldn't buy one-tenth of what you buy if you judged by that term. Do I need it, or is it because I want it? Well, I'll make a bet you're going to be in trouble if you only buy what you want. You got to buy what you need. And if you can't buy it and can't pay for it, then you don't need it. You say, oh, yeah, well, I like to have it. That's the point, my friend. You see, you got the point. You don't need it. We have another call. Hello?
1: Hi, Mother.
0: Hey.
1: This is Mandy from Rockford, Illinois.
0: And where are you from?
1: Rockford, Illinois.
0: Where?
1: Rockford, Illinois.
0: Okay, go ahead.
1: Okay, and my question is, I receive communion in my hands, and my dad gets it on the tongue. And I was wondering if it was more respectful to get it on the tongue than the hands.
0: We are talking about respect, I think, on the tongue. I can see all the clergy getting apoplexy at this point. Your father receives on the tongue. You see, I think what we have to understand is that when we talk about the Eucharist, we're talking about more than respect. You can have respect, and you must have respect for each other. You must have respect for the elderly. You must have respect for the young. We have to have respect for each other. That's a part of God's law. It says, I love you, so I respect you. How much more? You could never go to England, go past the guards, to see Her Majesty Queen Elizabeth and say, hi, Mom, how are you? And chew gum. You have to be dressed right. You have to have an invitation. You have to have everything necessary to show grandioso respect for Her Majesty. How much more? How much more? The Son of God. You see, we don't see.

that awesome majesty because he has hidden himself in a little host. So you're not afraid. So he could come into your very heart and mind and soul and love you and take care of you and let you see right from wrong. You cannot have too much respect. We genuflect before we... Now I know, we're all excited. Well, you're going to trip somebody behind you. I haven't seen one person tripped yet. I'll pick them up myself. Sweetheart, think of what you're doing. I am receiving the body, blood, soul, and divinity of Jesus, Son of God. I couldn't do this. See, now you're permitted, even by the Holy See, to do either one. I do have a hard time, though, when I see someone going to communion chewing gum.

it, as I say it, and many people receive communion on the hand very respectfully. But then we find hosts under pews, in books, on the floor, I saw a man take it and put it in his shirt. I don't understand that, see. I have a hard time with it. It's permitted. If you're asking me, I'm the wrong one to ask. I have to advise that you receive our dear Lord on your tongue and thank him. Say, thank you, Jesus. I love you. Thank you for coming to poor, sinful me. I love you. Respectfully and lovingly. That's what he wants. I think your heart has to decide for you how you receive our dear Lord. Some people genuflect, some people bow, some recognition of who you are receiving, see. So we don't have time for, seems like the time went so fast, didn't it? Huh? We only got 2 minutes. I love you. God loves you. And we have to love each other, see. But we cannot live just being ourselves, or hateful, or revengeful, or unforgiving, or lacking in compassion. We must begin. We have to change. We have to ask Jesus to change us into new creatures, a new world, new hearts, a new love, a new kindness. He can do it. He can do it. Well, I've got 45 seconds. And don't forget, you figure out how we go through this month. And I'll let you know how we're going through this month. We're going to do this network worldwide together for Jesus. That's our gift to the world. Love, kindness, and goodness. And don't forget, pray for our teenagers as they go on their vacations. May they also change and become one with Jesus. Well, I'll see you again tomorrow night. Bye now.

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0: that forever be praised, blessed, loved, adored, glorified, the most holy, most sacred, most adorable, most mysterious, most ineffable name of God, in heaven, on earth, and in the nether worlds, by all the creatures coming forth from the hands of God, and by the sacred heart of our Lord Jesus Christ, in the most holy sacrament of the altar, fiat.
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3: Well, good morning, everyone, and welcome to Women of Grace Live. I am Johnette Williams, very happy to be with you today on this Thursday in the Lord. Always eager to hear from you. I certainly do hope that you are planning to give us a call today. 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That number is a toll-free number for you right here in North America. 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So text us, call us, happy to talk with you today. Also want to remind you that you can always email your questions to me, and I certainly do love receiving them that way. womenofgrace@ewtn.com is my email address. womenofgrace@ewtn.com. It's plural on women, and it's all one word, womenofgrace@ewtn.com. So you can send your questions to us that way. And yet another way that we can receive your questions is when you leave them for us on our listener comment line. Now, we can't take those calls live on the show, but we can take those calls at a later date. And that number is country code 1-205-795-5773. That's country code 1-205-795-5773. So I invite you to use that number. I invite you to use the email. I invite you to call us live on the air. I invite you to text us. In all of those ways, we are accessible to you, and I so enjoy it. Want to remind you, too, to get out there to our website, womenofgrace.com. We've got all kinds of things that are going on. One of the really big things that is going on happens to be our pilgrimage to Poland. We are going to Poland, yes. When it's tomorrow, it's going to be 1 month. We're leaving on September the 7th. We're going to be there through the 16th, coming back on the 16th. So eager to have you join us for this beautiful pilgrimage. It's not too late. We are going to be going with Bishop William Walter Scheid, or he's going to be coming with us, whichever way you want to look at it. He's coming. He's going to be our spiritual director, spiritual advisor for our time there. Wonderful, holy bishop. We benefit so much from way of his teaching and his direction and guidance for Women of Grace and me personally. So I just know that you are in store for a wonderful, wonderful exploration of all of the spiritual and religious treasures that Poland has to offer by way of having him with us. We're going to be visiting those areas that are significant to St. John Paul II, St. Faustina, St. Maximilian Kolbe. We will be going to Auschwitz. St. Teresa Benedict of the Cross, of course, is very important to us at Women of Grace. She is, in fact, the namesake, if you will, or we are the namesake. Our Benedicta Institute is named for her, and we just so appreciate all of the beautiful philosophy on woman that she has given to us by way of her writings when she was Edith Stein, and spiritual life, as she became a Carmelite religious sister. So certainly, no, it's going to be just a marvelous, marvelous time for us, and I'm so eager for you to join us. Again, all of the information is available for you at our website, womenofgrace.com. You can read about it there. When you click to register, it's going to give you information. It'll take you to 206 Tours website. You'll actually do the registering there. You'll be able to read about the trip. You'll be able to watch a video regarding it. And as I say, we've just got little surprises that are going to be tucked in the whole way along the trip. So hoping that you will join us for this beautiful pilgrimage to Poland. I'm so looking forward to it. I've never been there. I am eager to explore all of the graces that God wants for us to find and to embrace when we get there. So please do consider joining us. It's going to be a lovely time of the year, just an absolutely beautiful time of the year to go. We're praying for good weather, of course, but you know, the fall of the year is very lovely there. So hopefully we're going to experience all of that and so much more. So get on out there to our website. While you're there too, I want you to notice that we have got a morning of grace and an evening of grace coming up. And so many of you love these, and we offer them online really as a means to introduce you to Women of Grace. And also, obviously, the ultimate goal is to give you some spiritual nourishment through the evening that you spend with us or the morning that you spend with us. So we've got a morning of grace and an evening of grace to make it easy to fit into whatever your timetable or your schedule might be. So this time, this coming, the 11th, I do believe, let me just get out to that here so that I'm giving you accurate information. So the 11th is going to be the morning of grace, and that topic is the same for both Mystics Mary and you. It's going to be exploring the Blessed Virgin Mary by way of the insights and examples of the mystic saints. We're going to be looking into the way in which what we discover there can impact our relationship with the Blessed Virgin Mary, and ultimately impacting our relationship with her always impacts our relationship with her son, our Lord Jesus Christ. That's Tuesday morning, August the 11th, 10:30 a.m. to 12 noon. Just get out to our website. You can register right there. We'll send you the link that you will use to come online with us at that time. And I just know it's going to be very, very beautiful for you. That morning session is being led by Mary Dillenbach and Isabel Liberatore, two of our regional coordinators. Mary Dillenbach also serves in other capacities, as does Isabel Liberatore. And I can assure you, it's going to be a beautiful morning. If you cannot make it in the morning, you can make it perhaps in the evening of August the 13th, which is Thursday evening, 2 days later. That begins at 7 p.m. and runs to 8:30 p.m. And the regional coordinators that will be leading that evening are Linda DeGonzaga and Denise McCain. Again, two beautiful women of the Lord, regional coordinators, very actively engaged in Women of Grace, and have led many, many, many of our online sessions. And that begins Thursday. Thursday is 7 p.m. to 8:30 p.m., all right? 7 p.m. to 8:30 p.m. on the 13th of August. So we invite you to register for those. Join us for that. And as I always say, you know, if you've not ever attended anything that Women of Grace has done, this is a great way to become familiar with our apostolate. Additionally, if you become a Women of Grace exclusive member, all of our archives open up for you. All of our retreat talks are there, and they're videoed, so you'll be able to watch them. In addition to that, we have webinars that are available for you, and it does help to support our apostolic work. So I invite you to check out this particular opportunity. But if you want to be a Women of Grace exclusive member, I just say yes to that, and I give you a little applause for even thinking about it. So do consider that. Indeed. 833-288-EWTN. That's 833-288-3986 is the way that you can join us today. I've given you all of the information up front so that we can receive your calls and we can get to it together on whatever your question or comment might be. Yesterday, you know, or the day before, one of the 2 days, I threw out there to you this whole idea of have you been to a retreat that has deeply impacted your life? And if so, then I invite you to give us a call and share with us about that or anything else that you would like to talk about. You know, we are meant always to be a sign and a witness in our day and time. And we're also meant to read the signs and the witnesses in our day and time. So maybe you've done both of those. We'd love to know about it. 833-288-EWTN. Text us, call us. We're there for you. Coming right back, inviting you to stay with us.
4: Sometimes Christians discern themselves into paralysis. Does God want me to be a priest or get married? Play piano or violin? Date this person or that person? Pepperoni pizza or sausage? St. Augustine saw things more simply. He said, love God and then do what you want. Why? Because if we love God, our hearts will naturally want what He wants for us. God reveals His will through our own heart's longings, our gifts and talents, the input of others who we trust, and the ordinary events of our everyday lives. And while He can break through and speak to us in miraculous ways, even St. Teresa of Avila, who had visions, said to never go into prayer without spiritual reading. Never presume God's going to act outside the ordinary. I know a priest who wasn't sure if he should become a Benedictine or Franciscan. He didn't ask for signs. He took out a ruler and measured which was closest to his house on the map. He's been a happy Franciscan for decades. Keep things simple. This is Chris Stefanik from RealLifeCatholic.com on EWTN Radio.
5: This week, we continue our devotion to the Immaculate Heart of Mary as we're encouraged to contemplate Mary as Mother and Queen who leads us to Jesus. 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
6: This is EWTN Daily Saint, where each story reminds us that holiness is possible in every age. Saint Cajetan emerged as a leading priest and reformer, driving spiritual renewal and reform within the church during the Counter-Reformation. Born in 1480 to a noble Italian family, Cajetan earned law degrees before serving for 10 years as a papal diplomat in Rome. He was ordained a priest at age 36. He founded hospitals for those with incurable illnesses and assisted the poor and wartime victims with financial and spiritual support. He founded the Congregation of Clerics Regular, later known as the Theatines. The community was devoted to prayer, reform of the clergy, and service to the poor. Cajetan died in Naples in 1547 and was canonized in 1671. He is remembered for his pastoral and social reforms that supported the wider reforms of the Council of Trent. May the life of St. Cajetan inspire you to grow closer to Christ today. St. Cajetan, pray for us. To sign up for the Daily Saint emails, please visit EWTN.com/Daily Saint.
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3: 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I am Jeanette Williams. Happy to be with you today. 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That's 833-288-3986. It is the way that you can join us today, and it is the way that we can hear from you and have some holy chit-chat together. So I invite you to consider that. I do want to remind you that it is Matthew Gubensky who is answering the phones. It's Pedro Quiles out there in social media land. That same number, 833-288-EWTN, is the number that you use to get your text messages to us as well. So we invite you to do that. We have Vanessa Sanchez right there in studio, keeping us on the air, doing a fantastic job of producing the program. And I am here behind the mic, happy to be with you, hoping that you do give us a call. Want to remind you about all of the, you know, beautiful opportunities that we have for you at Women of Grace, and I'm inviting you to get out to our website, womenofgrace.com. Also, I want to remind you that this evening, right there on EWTN television, you can watch The World Over with Raymond Arroyo, and we invite you to do that too. EWTN is always bringing you some of the very, very best programming to help to grow our Catholic faith, to help us enter more deeply into our life in Christ Jesus, and to experience all that God wants us to know by way of Him. So don't miss The World Over tonight at 8 Eastern, right on EWTN Radio and television. So we bring it to you both ways. If you're in your car, you can listen to it. You know, if you're at home, you can sit down and watch it. So we invite you to check all of that out. Today is the Feast of the Transfiguration of our Lord, and the National Basilica, the Basilica of the National Shrine of the Immaculate Conception, its official name, has a beautiful, beautiful teaching on the Transfiguration of our Lord, and it's just a beautiful thing for you to read, and you can access it just by going out to their website. It's there for you. But one of the things that captivated my attention about it has to do with the appearance of our Lord in glory, the way he will appear at the second coming, right? He appears to three of his apostles on that mountain, but there are two other figures, two other persons that appear with him, and they are Old Testament people. Moses and Elijah appear with our Lord Jesus Christ. And the reason for that is to show that Jesus is the fulfillment of the law and the fulfillment of the prophets, right? So when we look at that, we know that Jesus brings us the fullness of those Ten Commandments. And that's brought by way of the Beatitudes, the eight Beatitudes. So the thou shalt nots are met through Jesus with the thou shalls, right? This is what you shall do. Blessed are these. And he lists them for us. Now, the other aspect of this is that he is the fulfillment of the prophets. All of the prophets of the Old Testament are pointing to the coming of our Lord Jesus Christ, right? Preparing the Israelites, the Israelite nation, to receive our Lord Jesus Christ in his fullness when he comes. And we can go back and we can look at the prophets and we can see how it is that their voices were raised in that preparation effort and how it is then that Jesus is the fulfillment of that. But then that leads to a question, and I just want to chat with you a little bit about this. Does that mean now that there are no longer prophets? Does that mean that prophecy no longer exists? And the answer to that is no, it does not mean that. But what we know as a prophet has changed. So the prophets of the Old Testament were always pointing to Jesus. Jesus is the fulfillment of that. But there are still those individuals who are given a special insight into the actions of God as those actions are being manifested in our day and time. So what is the role of a prophet today? Well, the role of the prophet today is to edify and to build up the body of Christ. So Christ has come. We are his mystical body, and the prophet serves in the way of drawing attention to the way in which God is revealing himself to us in this day and in this time. A prophet has the capacity to look at the signs of the time and to see the God life in them. And that's really it's a manifestation of the gift of the Holy Spirit that we receive at baptism, really, and is strengthened in us through confirmation. And that's the gift of wisdom. Wisdom ultimately is seeing the world through the eyes of God and knowing how to respond. And that's what the prophet does today. So, you know, have we had modern prophets? Oh, I think that we've had many of them. I think that every holy father that we've had is a prophet operating in that prophetic gift that helps for us to see how it is that we are to move as Catholics, as Christians, in this world that is ours. They give us guidance. They give us direction. They take the scriptures and interpret them for us according to the way in which we are seeing them being revealed to us through our day and our time. They help us to apply scriptural principles to the challenges that we face. This is a succinct way of saying what I'm trying to say here. So the prophets do that. We can look at John Paul II. He was clearly a prophet. We can look at St. Paul the Sixth, right? Look at him. My gracious sakes, he gave us Humanae Vitae. Humanae Vitae told us what would happen if we permitted contraception to become the way in which we functioned in the marital embrace. And he was spot on with regard to that. He saw. He had the ability to see where this would trend and where this would go, ultimately leading to abortion and the legalization of abortion. And we've seen that. So we've had prophets in our midst. We've also had prophets who are not holy fathers. Many of the contemporary saints of our day and time have been prophets. God has used them to be his mouthpiece. We think of St. Faustina, for example, who we will have the opportunity to get to know a little bit better on our pilgrimage to Poland. So we've had her. She's a great one, right? We've had other prophets that have come from heaven. I'm thinking specifically of Our Blessed Lady. Our Blessed Lady has acted in the role of prophet through all of the approved apparitions that have happened since the time of Christ. No question about it. You can look at Our Lady of Guadalupe, and you can look at the prophetic words of our Lady of Fatima. So Jesus is the fulfillment of the Old Testament prophecies. However, that gift of being prophet has not evaporated. It's just taken on a new characteristic, if you will, or it's taken on a continued characteristic in helping us to see how it is that we should move forward in the challenges that face us with every generation and in every day and time. So, on this feast of the Transfiguration, we have opportunities to really dig into these truths that are ours by way of our faith. We also know that this beautiful Transfiguration of our Lord heralds the coming triumph over death. We know that this takes place before the beginning of his sufferings, and it gives hope to his apostles so that when those sufferings begin, those apostles that saw him in his glory, saw him triumphant, have that hope that Jesus is still with them. He promises he's going to be, but they had some trying times right after his death. And I'm certain that the spirit of doubt was just plaguing them. But they had Our Blessed Lady with them who could assure them, that she knew that what her son promised would be fulfilled because she had seen the fulfillment of the prophetic word of the angel in her own life. And you've probably seen the fulfillment of the word of God in your own life time and time and time again. And so on this Feast of the Transfiguration, we have an opportunity to dig into all of this, to appropriate and appreciate that moment that happened in time, but the grace of which is still available to us in the eternal moment. And we have the opportunity to open our hearts and our minds to that and to reach in and to lay hold of them. And I hope that we do that today. I hope that we do that. 833-288-EWTN. That's 833-288-3986 is the way that you can join us live here on Women of Grace Live. Phil has done so, and he is with us in Windsor, Ontario today, listening to us via SiriusXM. Channel 130. Good morning to you, Phil. How are you?
8: Good morning, Jeanette Williams. How are you?
3: I'm dandy. You're very cheery, Phil. I appreciate that.
8: Yes, Jeanette, I want to say what a great job you do with your show, and I am actually one of the monitors for EWTN in Canada, and I help Matt out as well. I help the producers as well. So I listen to what goes on the air, and if something's wrong, I call in and tell somebody.
3: So you're our watchman up there in Ontario.
8: Yeah. Yes, I am, Jeanette.
3: Well, I am so happy for that and so delighted to have the opportunity to talk with you. And I want to thank you for all of the good work that you do for EWTN, especially EWTN Radio.
8: Thank you so much. And I really love the producers, and I love everything that you guys do at EWTN Radio, especially Women of Grace. I love your show so much.
3: Well, thank you, Phil. You know what I always say, real men listen to, right, and watch Women of Grace. So I find that we have as many, if not more, men who listen just based on the calls that we get than women. But we want everybody to call us here and to join in the program and to have a voice on the air, which is what we try to do here at EWTN Radio.
8: Yes, and I totally agree with that.
3: Yeah. We have a lot of Women of Grace in the Ontario area. I'm not sure if you're aware of that or not, but our Women of Grace groups are taking place up there to a large extent in the Ukrainian community, and it's spreading out from there. So we're really excited about that. I was up there not all that long ago for a Catholic Moms event, which was a wonderful event, a wonderful organization for mothers, and just always so happy to visit our neighbors in the north and to share our faith together. So thanks so much for calling in today, Phil.
8: Thank you, Jeanette, and thank you for having me. And may Almighty God bless you in the name of the Father, and of the Son, and of the Holy Spirit. Amen.
3: Amen. Thank you, Phil, for the blessing. We appreciate that, and I hope that all of you have received that beautiful blessing from Phil up there in Windsor, Ontario today. We're eager to hear from you, too. 833-288-EWTN. That's 833-288-3986. That is the way that you can join us today. So now we do have a message that came into us, and this is from Evan. And Evan is asking this: could you explain Eucharistic adoration and why Catholics believe they need to do it? Well, Evan, thank you so much. I mean, this is a long-held tradition in our Catholic faith, and Eucharistic adoration is beautiful. We have the opportunity to sit before our Lord, body, blood, soul, and divinity, and pour our heart out to Him, to praise Him, to give Him acclamation, to allow ourselves to reveal ourselves to Him. And I wanted to share with you a beautiful passage from Sacred Scripture, one of my favorite passages. I repeat it very, very often here on the air. I proclaim it really on the air. And this is found in Colossians, it's found in 2 Corinthians 3, verses 17 and 18. And this is what it says. It says, now verse 17 says, where the Spirit of the Lord is, there is freedom. I want you to think about that for a moment. Where the Spirit of the Lord is, there is freedom. And we can look at that verse, and I often encourage you to look at the converse of that verse, right? If where there is freedom in our heart, the Spirit is reigning, then obviously where there is bondage in our heart, the Spirit of God is not, right? So we can look, okay, where is the Spirit of God not in my heart? And that's where I'm in bondage. That's where I'm in sin. That's where the wounds of the heart are laying hold of me. And we want to relinquish that. We want to give that over to God. We want to lay it at the foot of the cross. And Eucharistic adoration gives us a chance to do that. Now listen to the very next verse that follows that. 17 says, where the Spirit of the Lord is, there is freedom. And verse 18 says this: all of us gazing on the Lord's glory with unveiled faces are being transformed from glory to glory into His very image by the Lord who is the Spirit. Let me proclaim that again. All of us, I draw your attention to that little word all, A-L-L. We're likely to just bypass that word because it's a little one-syllable word and we don't pay much attention to it. But oh boy, oh boy, it might be only three letters and it might be only one syllable, but oh, heaven's sakes, it is vast. It is vast and it is big and it is glorious in what it's saying. All of us gazing on the Lord's glory. That means every one of us. That means none of us is accepted. Accepted, E-X-C-E-P-T-E-D. None of us is accepted out of that. We're all included in it. All of us gazing on the Lord's glory. So I ask you, where is it that we gaze on the glory of the Lord? Well, we can do that through the gift of our imagination, right? We're talking about the Transfiguration today. The apostles, Moses and Elijah, got to see the glory of Jesus, right, with their physical eyes. But we too have a chance to see the glory of Jesus with our physical eyes. And that's when we gaze upon Him in the Blessed Sacrament. So all of us gazing on the Lord's glory, gazing on the Blessed Sacrament, acknowledging that this is the body, the blood, the soul, the divinity of our Lord Jesus Christ, that this is really and truly, substantially our Lord, body, blood, soul, and divinity, that this is Jesus made present in time. Think about those words. Every time the host is elevated, every time the Spirit is drawn down, every time that occurs on our altars, Jesus is being made present in time. So when we're gazing on the glory of the Lord, something is happening. Something dynamic is happening. So we have that opportunity, both at the Holy Sacrament, or Holy Sacrifice of the Mass. Think about this. The priest elevates the host at the consecration, elevates the wine that is now the precious blood of our Lord Jesus Christ, right? He elevates that. We can gaze on it. And then he holds it up for us, and a little bit later, he says, behold, behold. And he holds the host up. We're told to behold. We look at the host at that moment in the Holy Sacrifice of the Mass. Just as we gaze upon the presence of the Lord when he is revealed in the monstrance on our altars for adoration of the Blessed Sacrament. And something is happening. Now, you hear that music. I'm going to leave you on that little cliffhanger. What is going on there? Well, the passage tells us, and we're going to continue forward with that passage when we come back from the break. But as we go to this break, now, just think about what I've said. You know, where are you in bondage? Where is the Holy Spirit not in you? Where is that wound of the heart? What is that sin you keep repeating over and over again? Where does he have a foothold on you, or even a little toehold on you? Where does the evil spirit have that in you? And I'm going to tell you what's going to happen when you sit there before the Blessed Sacrament of our Lord. Coming right back after this break, 833-288-EWTN is the way that you can tune in and join us live on the air today, or text us to that number. We'll be right back.
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10: This is a Digital Moment with Sandra McDevitt. Did you know there is a report of a Eucharistic miracle in southern Lebanon? After 47 days of intensive fighting, April 2026, Father Marios returned to St. George's Greek Melkite Catholic Church. He found the tabernacle among the rubble. Inside a piece of consecrated bread, they do not use hosts as in the Latin rite, was found not to have molded, no sign of decay. This was viewed as a sign of hope and protection at the real presence of Christ in the midst of war. In addition, among the rubble, a statue of the Blessed Virgin stood untouched, perhaps a sign of Jesus protecting his beloved mother. I'm Sandra McDevitt for EWTN Radio.
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3: 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As I tell you, that is the same number that you use to text your question to us, and I like to receive your questions that way too. We're talking about a question that came in to us from Evan, asking about, could you explain Eucharistic adoration and why Catholics believe they need to do it? I was talking a little bit about two scripture passages. I'm going to go back to those, but first I want to just talk about that word need, Evan. We do need to do it, and need not in the sense of obligation. We need to do it because we all need more of Jesus. We never have enough of Jesus. He wants to fill us to the brim and overflowing, right? We can never contain all of the graces that the Lord wants to give us. We strive for that in this life. And to the extent that we give fiat to that, to the extent that we receive those graces and operate in those graces and surrender ourselves to those graces, to that extent do we grow in holiness. But the ultimate dive into the glory of the Lord is going to be in heaven, and this is never going to be a fulfillment, because heaven is eternal, and God is infinite. So it's going to be a constant exploration of the infinitude of God. I can't even imagine it. Our imaginations are not big enough to be able to contain the reality of those words. We can't imagine it. We can't comprehend it. It's beyond our capacity. And that's why spiritual experience is spiritual experience, and what it is. It's a foretaste. It's a foretaste of heaven. And as we're leading a holy life, we begin to experience those foretastes of heaven in the bottom of our soul. We begin to taste it a little bit. Sometimes God withdraws them, brings them back. There's all of that going on because it's a constant case of purification and a constant case of increasing our desire for God so that he can fill us more and more and more. It's the stretching process by which God stretches the soul. But heaven is going to be that. It's going to be an unending exploration of the glories and the infinitude of grace. So when we talk about this word need, you know, are Catholics obligated to go and sit before the Blessed Sacrament? No. It's a holy privilege, however. And that holy privilege is ours. And you don't have to be Catholic to go to Eucharistic adoration. You can go there too. You can't receive Jesus into your own body. You cannot take communion because you're not in union with the church, and you're not necessarily fully in union with what Jesus tells us the Blessed Sacrament is, truly his body, blood, soul, and divinity. But oftentimes people's first entry into the church, place where they begin to experience the truth of those words is in Eucharistic adoration. So I was using these two scripture passages, 2 Corinthians chapter 3, verses 17 and 18. 17 says, where the Spirit of the Lord is, there is freedom. So we can say, well, where the Spirit of the Lord is not in us, there is bondage. So I asked you to think about what areas within your being does the Holy Spirit own? What areas within your being does he not own? Because those areas where he doesn't own, generally speaking, are the areas that you own, that you lay hold of and refuse to relinquish. And it's also those areas where the evil one has the greatest opportunity to step into and to begin to take over. You get what I'm saying? So we want to know where those areas are. But then the very next verse tells us what we're supposed to do with that. And this verse, I think, really describes and depicts the wonder of Eucharistic adoration. It says this, all of us, and I drew our attention to the word all. That means there's nobody excepted out of it. Everybody's included in it. All of us gazing on the Lord's glory. And I posited before you that where is it that we gaze on the glory of the Lord? We gaze on the glory of the Lord in the sacred species. That sacred species is given to us during the holy sacrifice of the Mass. Behold the Lamb of God, says the priest. And I know lots of us look down at that moment. I want to encourage you to look up. The word is behold. Look. Hey. Look at me. That's what Jesus is saying. I'm here for you. I want you to see me. I want you to see that I am present to you. You know, that's what happens during the consecration. Jesus is made present to us in time under the guise hidden in that host, right? It's incredible that he would be, you know, he would do this for us. What a great gift is ours. But then it says, all of us gazing on the Lord's glory. And again, at the moment of Mass, but also in Eucharistic adoration, all of us gazing on the Lord's glory, get this, are being transformed. No, there's a conditional. All of us gazing on the Lord's glory with unveiled faces. With unveiled faces. What does that mean? That means being completely and totally vulnerable to the Lord. Hiding nothing. Exposing everything. Revealing it all to him. And so I would say that those areas where the Holy Spirit is not in you, those areas that you've laid hold of through your own soul power, or those areas that the evil one owns in you, or those areas where you could be vulnerable to the evil one, right? That's what we want to lay bare. We want to be vulnerable before the Lord. All of us gazing on the Lord's glory with unveiled faces, that means in complete vulnerability to the Lord, completely exposing ourselves to Him, the good, the bad, the ugly, bringing it all to Him. That's what we do in adoration. We extol Him. You are Lord of Lords. You are King of Kings. You are the Holy One. Oh, Lord, you are wonder. You are counselor. You are everything, Lord. Right? We praise Him and we thank Him. You are God, Lord Jesus Christ, and I am not. And here are the areas within me where I know I am not God-like. And I just want to lay that before you. I want to unveil those places to you. I want to be completely and totally vulnerable to you. That's what I want to do, Lord. That's what I want to do. And that's what Paul is saying. Then he goes on and says, all of us gazing on the Lord's glory with unveiled faces are being transformed. Transformed. Transformed. What does Paul say in Romans chapter 12, verse 2? Do not be conformed to this age, but rather be transformed. And part of that transformation, he tells us in that passage, comes by way of the renewal of our mind, so that we may know what is God's will, what is good, pleasing, and perfect. But part of that transformation also takes place before the Blessed Sacrament. All of us gazing on the Lord's glory are being transformed. Notice, there's no conditional in what he's saying. It's not might be being transformed, could possibly be being transformed. No, all of us gazing on the Lord's glory are being transformed. Transformed how? He tells us, from glory to glory. From glory to glory into His very image by the Lord, who is the Spirit. So as we sit adoring our Lord, body, blood, soul, and divinity, we are being transformed into His very image and likeness. We are living out the purpose for what we for why we were created. You know, it tells us in the Catechism, you know, why did God make me? God made me to know Him. He made me to love Him. And He made me to serve Him in this life, that I might spend all eternity with Him in heaven. When we sit before the Blessed Sacrament, we are acknowledging the Lord. What's the root of acknowledge? It's knowledge. What's the root of knowledge? No. When we're sitting before the Lord, we are saying, I know You are God. And here I am, sitting before You, revealing myself to You as completely as I know how to do, Lord. Help me to reveal myself to the extent that I need to, but I'm doing everything I can do right now, Lord, to the extent that I know myself. But You know me better, so I surrender all of that to You too, even though I don't know those areas necessarily, all of them that are bound up in wounds or that are bound up in sin. But You know, and I want to give You that too. We're acknowledging that we know that the one whom we behold is body, blood, soul, and divinity. We're loving Him because we're sitting before Him. We're spending time, the most valuable thing we have, time. We're spending time before the Lord. We're sitting there praising Him and thanking Him and adoring Him. So we're loving Him. We're knowing, we're loving. And how is it that we're serving? How is it that we serve Him?

God life with us because we are being transformed into that God life as we sit before him. So I gave you a really long answer. I gave you a teaching, Evan, on your question. Can you explain Eucharistic adoration and why Catholics believe they need to do it? I need to do it because I'm not perfected yet. I need to do it because I know that there is still some yuck inside of me that needs to come out. I know that I don't always fulfill the law of God perfectly. I know that on top of that, I am filled with my own idiosyncrasies and imperfections. I need the Lord. And I know it. And I'll tell you, when you leave Eucharistic adoration, even if your time of prayer there hasn't been what you've wanted it to be, something's happened. Something's happened. It's like sitting in the sun. You can sit in the sun, not even being aware of the fact that the sun is having an effect on you. It's increasing vitamin D in you, and it's also coloring your skin. But you're not aware of it necessarily. No, you don't know that action. It's like that oftentimes in Eucharistic adoration. It is happening. It is happening without you being aware of it. But you walk out and somehow you're lighter interiorly. You're happier. You seem to be able to face the challenge a little bit better. Sometimes you even come up with a solution in the midst of the day, or you say something and you wonder where that came from. Well, it came from what the Holy Spirit was imparting to you during that time. So why would we not want to spend time before the Lord? And whether he is exposed or reposed, we're still benefiting. We're benefiting, you know, I mean, there's an efficacy to sitting there before him, but when he's reposed in the tabernacle, Jesus is no less present to us. He's still there. He's still there. And, you know, there's something else about entering into a Catholic church. You enter into a Catholic church, and when that sanctuary light is lit, you know Jesus is there. I can't tell you how many people who have said that, you know, they don't know why, but they just feel something different inside of a Catholic church than they feel inside of other places of worship. Well, there's a reason. It's because there's a person there. And that person is Jesus Christ. There is a palpable difference. And when we come into that holy presence and we open ourselves up, then there is something that's being exacted in us. And we'll only experience it to its fullest extent in heaven. But again, the foretaste of it is right here. 833-288-EWTN, that's 833-288-3986 is the way that you can join us today. And I invite you to call. I mean, perhaps you've had a profound moment in Eucharistic adoration, or perhaps, you know, you have had a prayer that's been answered as you've sat before the Lord. Sometimes, you know, we think that we don't have time, but here's the thing, we always have time to do the things that are most important to us, right? So what is the thing that's most important? Is it exercising every day, or is it spending time in prayer? Is there a way to make sure that you can also exercise but not give up your time of prayer? Can you work your schedule out that way? What about, you know, the duties and responsibilities of daily life? Can you get up half an hour earlier, go to bed half an hour later? Can you carve out that very important time to sit with the Lord at home? But boy, oh boy, if you can get to a church, gracious me, take advantage of it. You know, we're very blessed here in Birmingham because we have opportunities for that. On the first Saturday, oftentimes there's adoration in our Catholic churches here, First Fridays as well. Many of the churches offer adoration at other times. One near me offers it twice a week. In addition to that, we have an adoration chapel that is open 24/7, perpetual adoration chapel here in Birmingham, on campus at EWTN, at the chapel of Our Lady of the Angels. We have adoration every day following the 7 a.m. or the 8 a.m. Eastern Time Mass that goes until
Vespers, but then the chapel remains open until 10 if you want to go in and just adore our Lord, repose in the Blessed Sacrament. You know, we often have days of adoration there at the chapel. And I'm

0: I'm sure that in your own diocese, there's many opportunities for you to get before our Lord, body, blood, soul, and divinity. And I want to encourage you to do it. This is not time wasted. You know, it's a funny thing. Let me just share this with you, too. It's a funny thing that is true, and it's very true in my own life. And it never ceases to amaze me. When I spend my time in prayer, I get done more in the day. When I spend my time in prayer, it's almost as if the minutes contain more than 60 seconds. I don't know how it happens. It's like the Lord expands time. It's as if he expands time. I think it's because we have a greater efficiency. We're more effective because we're not really working out of our own power. We're working out of all of the graces that we've received during that time of prayer. Now, it doesn't mean that the Lord deprives us of the graces that we need. I'm not suggesting that, but I'm just saying that when we sit with him, then those graces are activated within us. They take on a certain kind of efficacy. And when we're sitting, when we spend that time before the Blessed Sacrament as frequently as we possibly can, even if that's only once a month or once a week, but as often as we can, something wonderful happens. We just notice that even our attention at the Holy Sacrifice of the Mass begins to change. It begins to develop. It begins to grow. We begin to hear things a little differently in the words of sacred scripture. We hear words a little differently that the priest might be proclaiming in his homily. So there's just a real benefit to us. And, I cannot encourage you enough. If you don't know how to make an hour's adoration, there's lots of pamphlets that are available to you to help you. Pray your rosary, pray it contemplatively. Talk to Jesus about what you're praying. When I pray my rosary before the Blessed Sacrament, I like to do that. I like to, depending upon the day that it is. Let's suppose it's today. Today are the luminous mysteries, by the way. The fourth luminous mystery is what? The fourth luminous mystery is the transfiguration of our Lord. So that's timely for the feast day today. But let's suppose we took that. And let's suppose we're praying that rosary and we come to that mystery and we're sitting before our Lord made present to us. And it's, Lord, I am looking at you. I am looking at you, the same Jesus that the three apostles beheld, the same Jesus that Moses and Elijah beheld in that moment of your transfiguration. What privilege is mine to have the opportunity to gaze at you, Lord. And, I know that the apostles were so excited by this that they wanted to build tents and just stay there like forever. And Lord, I'm just asking that in this moment that I have with you, that it be a forever moment, that you affect me in such a deep and amazing way that I know that I know that I know that this moment has changed me, that as I sit here and behold you in your glory, Lord, that you are doing something wonderful inside of me. You're transforming me in a unique way, that you're healing me, Lord. And speaking of healing, Lord, look at this one wound of my heart. Look at this one, Lord, this one in particular that I name for you now. I want you to look at that wound, Lord. And I'm just asking that your glory would begin to heal me in this way, that your glory would fill this gaping area within me, that it would be cauterized, Lord, by the flame of love that you impart to me now. I give this over to you, Lord, right? And as I pray these beautiful, beautiful beads now, Lord, as I pray the Our Father, and as I subsequently go on and pray every Hail Mary, I'm just holding this wound out to you now, Lord. Or, Lord, I'm holding this sin out to you right now that I just can't seem to overcome. I'm holding it out, and I know that you're giving me the grace I need, Lord, and I'm just asking you to fill this lack within me that I can operate now, not out of temptation in this area, but I can operate now out of grace in this area. Golly gee whiz, you know what? That rosary comes alive, right? That mystery comes alive. We're participating in that mystery in the here and in the now. We want to ask the Holy Spirit to help us, right? And sometimes we're just so bereft, we don't know what to say. And that's what we give the Lord. I give you the fact that I don't know what to say right now. I'm so insufficient. I give this to you. I ask you to take it. I ask you to fill my insufficiency, Lord, with your sufficiency, which is an infinitude of grace. We are so blessed. We are so blessed. So I want to encourage you, spend time before the Blessed Sacrament. This is the transfiguration brought to us. I like that. It is the transfiguration brought to us, right? Why would we not want to take advantage of that opportunity? And if you're not Catholic, you can sit before our Lord too. Acknowledge him. You can simply say, Lord, Catholics say that this is truly you, that this is your body, your blood, your soul, your divinity. I would like to believe that. Can you help me to do it? Oh my goodness. Who knows what the Lord will do in you? It's going to be glorious. It's going to be wonderful. It's going to be miraculous. It's going to be transforming. You'll live out. You'll live out 2 Corinthians 3:17-18. Yes, you will. All of us will. Well, it's been great being with you today. I always enjoy spending this time with you Monday through Friday as we discuss issues of importance to your life and your faith. Always eager to hear from you here. So I invite you to get in touch with us any of the numbers of ways that I've outlined for you at the beginning of the program. Get out there to our website, womenofgrace.com. Join us for one of our mornings or evenings of grace, two of them coming up for you this month on the 11th and 13th. Also, join us in Poland. We want you to come. Oh, yes, indeed. I'm inviting you. God bless you now. Bye-bye.
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The Memorare to St. Joseph for the Sanctification of Families. Remember, O most chaste spouse of the Virgin Mary, that never was it known that anyone who implored thy help and sought thy intercession was left unaided. Full of confidence in thy power, I fly unto thee and beg thy protection of families. Despise not, O guardian of the Redeemer, my humble prayer, but in thy bounty hear and answer me. Amen.

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3: Now, Father, and the Son, and the Holy Spirit, amen. Great God of love and mercy, you revealed yourself to us through your word. Help us to receive that word and live in that word and dwell on that word and be transformed by that word, that we may truly be your presence in the world. We beg you these things, Lord Jesus, in your most holy name, amen. And Father, and the Son, and the Holy Spirit, amen. Okay, today we're going to be dealing with the reality of the Bible. You know, where it comes from, what it's about, how to spend time with it. And again, the easiest place to find that in here is in the Catechism. And the Catechism will tell you, those of you who have catechisms, in paragraphs number 120 all the way down to 133, it talks about the Scriptures and how we got them and different things, the Old Testament, New Testament. And I'm going to give you a very brief overall, okay? So what we talk about is Scripture is part of Revelation, right? It isn't the fullness of Revelation. Well, it is because it's the fullness of God's Word. But Revelation, as we talked about, is how God reveals himself to us. He tears down the veil. And so he does that. In the Catholics, we've always believed through two ways, through Scripture, which we're going to deal with today, and also, we call it, but it's the same as Scripture, and what? Does anybody know? Tradition! Tradition! You know that from where's that from? Fiddler on the Roof, yeah. Da, da, da, da. Anyway, so, but tradition and Scripture are the same. Scripture arises from tradition, right? Now, again, let's talk about, like in the Old Testament, there's lots, and it's called the Hebrew Scriptures for those of who are not Christian. We follow what we call the Old Testament. But this is the canon of Scripture that the Jewish people had, you know, from the beginning. You know, you go Genesis, Exodus, Leviticus, Numbers, Deuteronomy, da-da-da. And then we have this, and we've taken it because the Christian faith is built on the Jewish faith, right? We are a product of the Jewish people. Jesus was a Jew. You do know Jesus was not a Christian, correct? He was a Jew. And so we base everything on the Jewish religion because it's amazing that not only does the Christian tradition follow Abraham as our father in faith, but what other traditions? The Jewish tradition and the Islam. We all consider Abraham the father of our faith, which is quite interesting, huh? Because we've all went very different ways. But, so we start off with the Old Testament. Now, interestingly, if you have a Christian, non-Catholic, you have a Catholic, and you have a Jew, you have two different types of Old Testament, right? We have 46 books in our Old Testament and 27 in the New. Christians have 27. We all have the New Testament together. But we, Catholics, have more books in our Old Testament than the Protestants do, right? Now, again, the reason was because we follow what you call the Septuagint. The Septuagint's the 70. It's the group before Christ that this is what they believed, right? We follow the same Old Testament that Jesus followed. Now, again, in 70 A.D., the temple was destroyed. The Sanhedrin came together. The Sanhedrin was made up of Pharisees and Sadducees, we talked about. And there is more Pharisees than Sadducees, and Pharisees believe in life after death. Sadducees do not believe in life after death, so they are sad, you see. Okay, so I'd encourage you, you need to go look this stuff up and read it more deeply, because I'm going to be oversimplifying. So, again, so the Sanhedrin came together. There was more Sadducees than Pharisees, because a lot of Pharisees, like I said before, became Christians because of the resurrection. So they deal and they throw out seven books of the Old Testament, or their canon of scripture, because every one of them have to do with life after death. So since they didn't push that, they got rid of that, is the easiest way to say it. And again, oversimplification. Now, when it comes to the New Testament, the Catechism is really clear on this, how it breaks it up, the three stages of the New Testament. The first stage of the New Testament is the acts and words of who? Jesus. And it wouldn't just be of Jesus, because in the New Testament just does not talk about the Gospels, but it's also the acts and works and teachings of the early apostles and followers, okay, like in the Acts of the Apostles. Then we have what we call the oral tradition. Now see, tradition, scripture comes from tradition, because they didn't write a lot of things down. And there's a couple reasons why they didn't write a lot of things down. Because they didn't have, you know, paper wasn't cheap. They used skins of animals and papyrus. But the early Christians didn't write things down. Specifically, why? Do you know? They expected Jesus to come back tomorrow. You know, so there's no reason to write things down, because he's coming back. He's really coming back. Like, here we go. Are you ready? He's going to come tomorrow. Or tomorrow. Or tomorrow. Or tomorrow. And then St. Peter finally deals with it, and it says, 1,000 years like a day, and a day is like 1,000 years to Christ. So we have no idea when he's coming back. But the early Christians, that's why they could go sell everything so easily, because Jesus is coming back, you know, this week. So let's all sell what we got, okay? We ready? Let's do it. So we all did it. And then after a couple hundred years, I don't think he's coming back yet. And then when they found out, okay, he's not coming back tomorrow, they start saying, we better write these things down, okay? So then it was a written word. And that's where we get our New Testament, and the 27 books of the New Testament. Now again, it talks about it in the Catechism, what they are, and you can go through that. So Jesus begins, he has his acts, his miracles, and different things, and what he teaches. So they teach that to everybody. You know, the Christians, that's how this is what Jesus said. And again, then you get Matthew, Mark, Luke, and John. And isn't it interesting that every one of them, when they start putting this oral tradition down on paper, they all put it down in a different way. Correct? You know, because again, each one looked at it in his own way. Like, for instance, if an accident was to happen before us, and then each of us talked about it for the last 5 years, then 5 years from now, we all decided, well, why don't we write that down? I'll bet you everybody would have a little bit different account about what happened, right? Now, the Holy Spirit inspired it. But when we talk about inspiration, that means that it's true. For instance, one of the things that it says is something as simple as Jesus carrying the cross. The three synoptic gospels, which means from the same eye, Matthew, Mark, and Luke, synoptic, same eye, Matthew, Mark, and Luke, all have this, pretty much the same stuff. They say Jesus was helped to carry the cross by who? Simon. John says Jesus carrying the cross alone. So, well, who's right? Well, how are we going to deal with this? Oh my gosh, is there an error in Scripture? No. The teaching of the church has always been the truth. It talks about what's true. It's not a history book. So we're all going to give a different perspective. But what it teaches is true. That's why you got to go watch when you say, we follow this fundamentally. Because what do you do with the contradictions? And there is contradiction in Scripture, is there not? And if you say no, it's because you don't read enough of the Bible. Even the resurrection accounts, they're all very different. This is the core of our faith. And yet each one gives a different account of the resurrection. You know, and again, when you look at that, you just say, well, what's going on? And some people say, oh, take it as a matter of faith. Oh, come on. We're going to sit there and use our minds. And so the way the church teaches us is that God reveals himself in the scripture. And the way God reveals himself, he's going to use human beings to bring that forth. So it's the word of God through the words of men. That's what the Holy Bible is. And it's the way God speaks to us. So what's important about this is this. Jesus spoke in what? Aramaic. This is what Jesus spoke. So, the oral tradition was in Aramaic, but it was also in Greek and various other things. So Jesus spoke one language. The oral tradition was in various languages depending on who they're speaking to, what's the audience. But when the written word starts getting written, what is the written word written? Most of the New Testament is written in what language? Greek. So now already you're going to have a little bit of difference, aren't you? We say we love everything, correct? But in the Greek, there are four words for love, right? There's agape, there's philia, there's eros, and there's storge. So we say love. Now I'm a Greek and I'm trying to, now which love do they mean? Which one? Because we have four words for that one word. And so, okay, so when Aramaic is then translated, and then they finally write it down in the Greek, it's like, oh, okay, how are we going to say this? So then it's written in the Greek. And then by 390 AD, about the Council of Rome, the church says, these 27 books and only these 27 books are the Word of God. So, this is important because why? Today you'll find all kinds. You can find the Gnostic Gospel. There's all kinds of stuff. You watch the Discovery Channel or these other channels and they'll say, they found a new gospel. You ever see that? You know, they found the Gospel of Mary. And the Catholic Church for years has been sitting on this. They didn't want it to be known. And so we're going to reveal it to you. This is the true gospel of Jesus. Or the big one nowadays is the gospel of Mary Magdalene. Because, you know, of course, some people believe Mary, that Jesus was married to Mary Magdalene. They had children and everything else. But anyway, so what happened is there was lots and lots of people that wrote things down. You can find them. There's the gospel of Thomas, the infancy narratives of Thomas. There's the gospel of Mary. There's the gospel of Peter. There's the gospel of, there are lots of them. Hundreds, if not thousands, of gospels and writings on Jesus. But now the church is saying, okay, by three, it takes about 100 years for this to happen. But by 390, there are hundreds and hundreds and hundreds of people that are saying, we have a gospel. So the church looks at all these things and dismisses some of them instantly. Like, for instance, if you ever want to read something exciting, because, you know, we don't know anything about the Jesus from birth until 33, right? Very little except for the one story about when he's in the temple. Everything else isn't known. So what people did is they start making things up. And in the infancy narratives of Thomas, if you want some interesting reading, you read about how Jesus was growing up. And one day, as he was sitting there walking, a kid was playing and came running down and bumped him. And so Jesus killed him. He looked at him and said, you will now die. Boom! And the kid died. Then all the parents came, and they're starting to complain to St. Joseph, because St. Joseph come running to see what happened. And so when they start complaining, Jesus makes them all blind. And then Joseph goes and grabs Jesus by the ear, and Jesus looked at him and said, you better watch or you're next. Now, someone said this was a gospel. This is the truth. The church says it is not. And the church threw it out. So, it is the Church of Rome, which was the only church there was, the Catholic Church, and there wasn't Protestants yet, there wasn't the first Protestant until like 1400, right? And so the Church of Rome, the only church there was, says these 27 and only these 27 are inspired by God. Now this is very important. Why? Because what came first? The Bible or the church? The church, when it comes to the New Testament. So when Jesus came and he looked at Peter, in Matthew it says, "You are Peter, and upon this rock I will build my church, and the gates of hell shall not prevail against it. Whatever you declare bound on earth will be bound in heaven. Whatever you declare loosed on earth will be loosed in heaven." Jesus did not come to start his own literary club, correct? He didn't say, "Hey, you are Peter, and I'm going to give you my book, and on this book my church will be founded." No, no. He said, "You are Peter, and upon you, the rock, I will build my church." Now, some Protestants go and talk about he meant a chip off the old block, you know. And you can go for the Greek, both things. But from the early church, they didn't do that. At the earliest church, St. Ambrose, which everybody believes, St. Ambrose, good, all ones, he's the one that taught St. Augustine and brought St. Augustine into the faith. St. Ambrose says, "Where there is Peter, there is the church." Huh? Now, I wrote about this in our bulletin article this week very clearly, because today is the feast of St. John Lateran. And St. John Lateran, the dedication of St. John Lateran, is the church in Rome, the oldest Catholic church in the world, and that is the parish of the Holy Father, of the Diocese of Rome. Not St. Peter's, St. John Lateran. And so, we talk about it because, like, even this morning, people set me off. I don't know if you ever know, I have a quick temper. And so I'm sitting there preparing for this class, and I get an email, and it says, "All you dear and holy priests." And I think, here we go. And it was a whole thing about, please go to this website, because Pope Francis is the Antichrist. And it gives all the reasons why he's the Antichrist. Because Protestants like him, and he's on the front page of Time magazine. And if he's liked by people, that's a sure sign he's not of God. Of course. Because we need to be hated by everybody. Okay, so, and then I just shot off, "Ma'am," because it was a woman, "you need to repent. Get to confession, confess your pride and your arrogance." Now, I know stuff about pride and arrogance, just so you know. But the reality is, so you're the one that decides what's of God and not of God, right? So when you decide you're not going to start agreeing with the Holy Father, you're saying, "I am the Holy Father. I decide what is good and what is bad." And so if the Holy Father says stuff that I don't like, well, he's wrong and I'm right, because we all agree. And so what we do is we find people who agree with us, and we protest against the Holy Father. And what do we call these people? Protestants. Right? Is that true? What's a Protestant come from? What's the word come from? To protest. So now we have them on the opposite side. It used to be the church was too strong. Now people are saying the church is too liberal. Really, the church is not true liberal. We're reaching out in love. All people know you're my disciples because you love one another, because you judge each other. That's what it says. Okay, so we're getting back to where it is. Just because you wear long dresses and have a long train does not make you a good cardinal. I'm sorry. You know, and so people sit there and say, "We need to go back." If the church is going that way, I will obey in all things. But I don't want to follow people who like dressing up for Mass on Sunday. That's not my idea of what church is. My idea is we come and teach about Jesus and what he revealed to us, not all the other garments and garbage that got involved throughout the years when we start looking like little princes. You know, that's not what we're called to do. We're called to this, the gospel of Jesus Christ. This is what we're called to. And if we do this, we'll never ever go in error as long as we stay in the boat of Rome. Because it's here where God promises us. And again, someone has to decide. Someone had to decide what is of God and what is not of God. Now, again, this became problematic when Luther came around. Because Luther, who's the first Protestant, good man, of course. He was a priest of Jesus Christ. He was an Augustinian priest. And he started not liking some of the books of the New Testament, you know. Especially, you know what one he didn't like at all? The book of James. So, why does he not like the book of James? Because it doesn't agree with his theology. We all do this. We look for things that agree with us and what we've been taught. And we usually select what we like about what we've been taught, right? So those of us who are more liberal, we like to focus on the things we've been taught more and the priests that agree with us. Those of us who are more conservative, we try to find priests that agree with us and teachings and bishops that agree with us, and we align ourselves. But when we're doing this, we're not looking at the truth of what the church has revealed to us. It isn't about what he says or he says. It's about what Peter teaches. Ultimately. Now, again, a lot of the stuff the Holy Father, people have been saying about the Holy Father have been untrue. He is not changing the teaching of morality in the church, is he? Not one iota. How we deal with people, he's changing a lot. Is that going against the teaching of the church? No. And so the problem is, if we don't trust God's word and we don't trust the church that brought it, then we're going to start making up our own stuff. And we're going to make ourselves God. So when Luther starts saying, well, you know, I don't know if I really like, I don't think that's inspired by God. And then everybody starts fighting with their canon. We can't do that. Now, the reason this is important, that the same church had said that this is the word of God by the 390 AD, is that same church had said that the bread and wine become the body, blood, soul, and divinity of Jesus Christ, right? And stays that way, all the way back in the Acts of the Apostles. So, if the church is wrong about the bread and wine becoming the body, blood, soul, and divinity of Jesus Christ, then the church is certainly wrong 390 years later when it says this is God's holy word. So if you don't believe in the Eucharist, you might as well throw the Bible down the toilet, right? Because it's the same church that said this is the body, blood, soul, and divinity of God way in the beginning by the year 100. And by 390, this is God's holy word. Do you understand that? Is that just logical, people? So you got to know from history, from tradition, that the same one that says this asks that if they're right here, they better be right here in the beginning. Now, to go even beyond that, we got to realize that, like, for instance, we decide, let's say, for instance, like, and again, we have Catholics here, Protestants here, we have all different kinds of people here, which is very good. But we want to know what the difference is and why Catholics believe what they believe. So, for instance, let's say something as simple as, this is my body. You all know where that is. Where's that from? The Last Supper, right? So, this is my body. So now, because we're all inspired by the Holy Spirit, right? And so the Spirit himself, it says, will reveal to us the Word of God. So let's say an Episcopalian gets together, a Catholic priest gets together, a fundamentalist gets together, an Assembly of God gets together, a Methodist gets together, a Lutheran gets together. Let's all put them all together. Now let's take the one word, this is my body, and let's ask the Holy Spirit to reveal to us what this means. We will fast and we will pray for a week, and then we will come together, and then God, who is one, will reveal to us what his word is, correct? So we all come together. And after a week of prayer and fasting, the Catholic says, we believe that the bread and wine becomes body, blood, soul, and divinity of Jesus Christ and stays that way. The Lutheran says, we believe it becomes the body, blood, soul, and divinity of Jesus, but only stays that way as long as the church is gathered. So right after our services, we can throw away the bread because it's no longer God. But it was God during the service. The difference is we call it transubstantiation. The Lutherans call it consubstantiation. Then you get a fundamentalist and they go, no, no, no. All it is a symbol. Then you get an Episcopalian and it's whether they're high Episcopalian or low Episcopalian. The high Episcopalians say, oh, it's the body, blood, soul, and divinity of God. The low Episcopalians say, oh, God is spiritually present there somehow. And so everybody gives a different view about that one verse of Scripture. We all claim to have the Holy Spirit. We all claim that God's going to speak to us. Who's right? Now, to do that, that's where we go to what? Tradition. And so what does tradition ask? Well, what did the early church believe about this is my body, this is my blood? What did they teach? Because that, since they were the ones closest, they'll be able to give us some light into what that means today. Is, again, after this was translated to Greek, it was then translated to the regular language of the people, which, what's the regular language of the people? We call that the Vulgate, which was what in then? Latin. So now it's Latin, because everybody spoke Latin. So now we're taking a translation, Aramaic to the Greek, now to the Latin. Something could get lost there. I don't know, maybe. There are many, even in this very room, there are many different translations of the Bible, aren't there? Everybody, I'll read something and they'll say, Father, that ain't exactly what mine says. Really? And it used to be the King James Version came from the what? Do you know? Yeah, but from the Latin. So King James came from the Latin. You know, and every morning and every night when I put out my tweet of the Word of God, you know, in the morning it's always the Catholic version because it's from the readings of the day. At night it depends which version I like the best. That gives wants to convey what I want to convey to the people. Because sometimes, if you ever go to Bible Hub, it's a great thing. You take, like you'll put in there John 3:16, and then you'll get 20 different versions of John 3:16. And you can then pick which is going to work best for me tonight. And so that's what I do. So when people sit there and start saying, well, this is just a fundamental thing, And so the church is the one that explains to us what the Word of God means, fundamentally. And what we do is we use tradition, scripture, authority. Because remember I told you the first week we were here together, the four marks of the early church are what? Four marks of the early church is from Acts chapter 2, verse 42. Acts chapter 2, verse 42, which says, they dedicated themselves to the teaching of the apostles, to the communal life, to the breaking of the bread, and to the prayers. So the early church dedicated themselves not to the scripture, because there wasn't any. It was being written. But to the teaching of the apostles, which is the oral tradition. The church is who they listen to. The apostles is who they listen to. You know, and then it's those apostles and their successors who decided this is the New Testament. Does everybody understand that? Yeah. Any questions? Okay, so now how do we deal with this in our daily life? That's just a very big, okay, this is where it came from. Oversimplification. But now how do we deal with it? I am very big on reading the Bible every day. Why? Because the one St. Jerome says, and the Catechism teaches the same thing, and the Holy Father, just 2 weeks ago, you know, who everybody's saying is the Antichrist, he told the people, you must read the Bible every day. Pope Francis. Now again, we dismiss him because, well, you know, he's too liberal. Oh yeah, he's telling us to read God's holy word. Ooh. But we don't do that in our daily life, so he can't be right. Tell me to read the Catechism, Holy Father. The Catechism bores me to tears, people. It's the teaching of the church. But if I had to either read the Catechism, which is filled with scripture, as a matter of fact, or the Bible, which should we go for? The Bible. Because this is God's holy word. This is not God's holy word. It's an interpretation of it. You see the difference? So, you need to go to God's holy word every day. And again, the reason I believe this is because, as St. Jerome says, ignorance of the Bible is ignorance of Christ. And it talks about First Catechism from Baltimore Catechism. You know who made me? God made me. Why did God make me? God made me to know him, to love him, and serve him in this world, so I can be happy with him forever and next. The meaning of life. Very good. There's the catechism there. Now, so the catechism, it says that. And not just that catechism, but this catechism says that. Because some people say, Father, you're quoting the old Baltimore catechism. And you do know that was just for Baltimore. That was just for American Catholics. It wasn't for all Catholics. You do know that. It was written by the Council at Baltimore. This has been written for the whole Catholic Church. Okay? So, this, again, says the same thing. Who made me? God made me. Why did he make me? To know him. Now, how do I come to know God? Through his holy word. Huh? And so, that means every day we got to take time to spend time with Jesus in his word. Again, as I've taught all of you, I know most of you still don't do it. But that means you take God's holy word and you put it next to your Bible. I have many Bibles, but so I have one I carry with me. This I take with me when I'm going to be on my mission and everything. And I have another one right next to my bedstand. So again, this morning, before I get out of bed, you know, the dogs are jumping on me, literally. And like Mac, who weighs 110 pounds, is laying on my chest because he wants me to get up, you know, and take him out to the bathroom. But the reality is, while he's doing that, get off me. And I turn on the light. And then I have the Bible up there and I say, God, speak to my heart your word. I pray, come Holy Spirit, fill the hearts of your faithful people and kindle us the fire of your love. And then I open God's word. Now this morning it came to Luke chapter 1, verse 13. And it was great for me this morning because, again, I just open it up and I slowly start reading until God takes a 2x4, whacks me on the head, and then I stop, listen, and I respond. So this morning in Luke chapter 1, verse 13, he's talking to Zechariah. And it's the angel appears to him and says, "Do not be afraid, Zechariah. God has heard your prayer." Huh? So what did he say to me this morning? "Do not be afraid, Larry. God has heard your prayer." So that means I've been praying for something for quite a while. Because last night I was almost in despair of what I've been praying for. Is this ever going to happen, Lord? And then the first thing God said to me this morning was, "Do not be afraid. Your prayer has been heard." So before I listen to the world, the flesh, or the devil, I listen to God. And God set my day right in Him. And God spoke to me before anybody else did. And see, people, that's a key. Will you let God speak to you first, or will you let the world, the flesh, or the devil speak to you first? The world is television, right? Or the newspaper. It's always bad news, I promise you. The flesh, "I got to go to the bathroom." Or, "I think I want to be intimate with you right this very moment." Or the devil, which is true temptation. Which do you let speak to you first in the morning? "I'll read the Bible after I go to the bathroom." Or will you let God speak to you first before you even get out of bed? Now you're starting your day not talking to God, but listening. How do you get to know God? Through His Word. So you spend time reading His Word every day. Okay? And then again, then you can write it on a piece of paper if you're not good. And I've told you this for 13 years, some of you even longer, and some of you still don't do it. But the reality is, it'll transform you when you start with God and His Word. Because again, like when I read Luke chapter 1, verse 13, did that have anything to do with Father Larry Richards when it was written? No. Does that have anything to do with Father Larry Richards in the teaching of the church? No. But God applied what He said in His Word to Zechariah 2,000 years ago and spoke His Word to me alive this morning. Why? Because this is not a dead history book, people. This is the living Word of God. And as the living Word of God, if you go into a lot of Catholic churches and a lot of Orthodox churches, you walk in there and there's two sanctuary lights. One is in front of the Blessed Sacrament, because is Jesus truly present there? Yes. But the other one is in front of the open Word of God, because is Jesus truly present there? Yes. You see? That this is God speaking to us. It's real. It's a person. It's not a thing. This can give us peace. Again, when I was at St. Luke years ago, I had a horrible day. I have horrible days, huh? And so I'm having a horrible day, and I couldn't go to sleep. I was just, my mind was going 1,000 things. So I went down in front of the Blessed Sacrament. At St. Luke's, I fell prostrate in front of the Blessed Sacrament. And I'm just laying there, and I had my Bible with me, and I said, "Lord, I'm a mess. I'm a mess." And I opened up God's Word. And as I opened up God's Word, I said, "You got to help me, Lord." And I opened it up, and it said, "Let not your heart be troubled. Have faith in God. Have faith in me." Instantly, I was brought peace. Because it wasn't just a word. It wasn't just a history book. It was the living God, Jesus Christ, reaching into my heart and giving me peace. It wasn't just reading about peace. It was the instrument of peace to me at that moment, because it's the living Word of God. It's Jesus Christ. Just as simple as this. If you're in love with somebody and they say to you, "Here, what's this? It's my diary. Would you like to read it?" Would you read it? You'd go nuts. You'd say, "Well, was my name in there anywhere? I wonder what they say about me. Do they like me? Don't they like me?" It'd be their diary. It's their intimacy. And they want you to know that. Well, this is God's diary. And it talks about you and me a lot, and what it cost Him to love us, and how much He loves us. And so that we spend time in this every morning, we spend time with Him every night. Again, it's not just spending time with a book. It's spending time with a person, Jesus Christ. And many people throughout the years say, "Father, I know you're always talking about listening and prayer, But Father, I have a hard time listening. I go, really? Yes, Father. Quack! You have a hard time listening because you're not reading God's holy word. There's not that hard if you're reading his word every day. It's not that hard to listen. The problem is we don't listen because we don't read his word. But we'll listen to the television set. We'll listen to what the paper says. We'll listen to what our fancy gossip magazines say. But I can't hear God when I go to pray. I really don't know what to do when I'm in a chapel, Father. I just don't know what to do. Because I might as well just crochet because I can't listen to anything. I don't know anything. Really? And people say, well, that's okay. No, it's not. Sorry, those who do that. Spend your time in front of the Blessed Sacrament reading his word. You know, the problem, see, this is the thing. You have two people. You have Mary and Martha. Martha likes to do. Is Martha necessary? Yes, we all need to do. But Jesus said you chose the better part to Mary. Why? Because what was she doing? Sitting at the feet of Jesus and listening. People of God, when we're in front of the Blessed Sacrament, we're not to be doing. We're supposed to be listening. 1 hour a week. Shut up. Stop doing. Start listening. That's what God's calling you to do. If you want to really get to know him, you spend time in his word every day. You see, most people don't become Catholic because most Catholics don't know God's word. They don't spend time with it. And when people aren't doing that, of course they don't know Jesus. Of course they don't. So we need to make sure that we breathe with both lungs. And both lungs, again, would be, tradition is, with the Eastern and Western lung. That's one way of looking at the Orthodox Church and the Roman Church. But with the Eucharist and the Scripture. That we need both to be in our life if we're going to be holy people. If we're going to set the world on fire. If we're going to really get to know Jesus. You need to do that. So, you take hold of the word, you sit there and you decide every morning and every night you're going to be spending time with it. Also, I'll give you something that I give to the DME people, and it's called take hold of God's word. And it uses the hand. You know, you're going to grab the word of God with your whole hand. And it gives you these things. I'll just get them if you want to write them down, fine. If not, you can get them later. But the thumb, the best way to get to know Jesus, it's the thumb is to hear, index finger is to read, center finger is to study, ring finger is to memorize, little finger is to meditate. And so the best way to approach God's word, to really get to know it, I gave you a very simple thing. No Bible, no breakfast, no Bible, no bed. Right? Read it before you go to eat breakfast in the morning, you read from the word of God. Before you go to bed at night, you read from the word of God. But to listen to God's holy word, like when you go to Mass. You know, today, God's going to say something to you. He's always going to say something different to every one of us. Right? You know, I sit there and I proclaim what the Lord spoke to my heart. What he told me is what I proclaim to you. He might speak something totally different to you, just like he was talking to Zechariah this morning, but he also said something to me. God might say something totally different to me than what he does to you. If you're meditating on his word, then you'll be prepared for when he says, so you're listening to it. The second is you got to read, and I already talked to you about reading. The third is you got to study. You know, I'd encourage you that you do get into Bible study groups. One of the easiest things you can do is you can start meditating on this coming Sunday's readings. You can get together with a group and you start taking the readings and you do some Bible study with that. That means you find commentaries, you discuss it in different things so you can be open. But there's also so many Catholic, which I'd encourage you to stay with. Because what happens is, when you just read Protestant Bible studies, and there's a lot of them out, you start developing a Protestant bent on the Word of God. Which isn't bad, but it's not the fullness of it. Because they don't have a sacramental understanding as we do. They don't have the understanding of tradition as we do. So it's still going to be God's going to be speaking to them, of course. But it's not going to be the fullness of it. Because they don't breathe with both lungs. They breathe with one. And you can breathe with one lung, can you not? Pope Francis has been doing it most of his life. But it's better if you got to use them both. Okay? So, you get a Catholic Bible study. And there's lots of them online. You go to Catholic.org. They'll give you all kinds of places. Dr. Scott Hahn has them. There's lots of stuff. You need to memorize the Word of God. Now, when I taught Krepsters, I made them memorize Ephesians chapter 5, verses 5 to 7. Why? Because the best way to deal with temptation is to take God's holy word and shove it down the devil's throat. That's the way Jesus dealt with temptation when he was tempted by the devil, correct? So I used to tell my kids, Ephesians chapter 5, verses 5 to 7 says, and this is the old translation, it's a little bit different than the new one, make no mistake about this, no fornicator, no unclean or lustful person, in effect an idolater, will have any inheritance in the kingdom of Christ or of God. Let no one deceive you with worthless arguments. These are sins that bring down God's wrath on the disobedient, therefore have nothing to do with them. So I'd say to them, so son, when your girlfriend's coming on at you and she wants to be intimate with you, do you all know what that means? You are to look at her and say, make no mistake about it, no fornicator, no unclean. Because what's the word fornication mean? Sex before marriage. So when you take and you speak God's word into temptation, the temptation will run. So when I tell people to learn to memorize God's word, learn and memorize what you struggle with. Is it judgment? Then you sit there and you hear Jesus commands you not to judge. Is it hatred? Then he says you must forgive. You memorize the word of God on that which you struggle with the most. So when you're tempted to sin, you pull up the word of God as the shield in front of you. So you memorize God's word so you can be strong in temptation. You understand? The next thing is you meditate. To meditate on God's word, and St. Ignatius of Loyola was really big on this. That means you enter in. So for instance, we do this every day when we say the what? The rosary. Right? You say the rosary and you meditate on a mystery which comes from God's word most of the time. And so, for instance, you're meditating on the birth of Jesus, on the joyful mystery. The third joyful mystery is the nativity of Christ, the birth of Jesus. So what's that mean? You read the Word of God, and then you enter into it. It's kind of like Mary takes you by the hand and says, come here, I want you to see this with me. And you're in there, and then you start to smell the manure of the cows, the urine of the animals that are in there. You can smell the hay. It's cold. You see the breath of the animals in the cold night. You see Mary and she starts to give birth to Jesus. However she gives birth to Jesus, doesn't matter. Don't argue and don't go crazy or people go crazy. Well, stop it. Watch Jesus be born. And as you watch him be born, you look at St. Joseph, the first one to receive communion in the hand. And he holds Jesus, the first human being to hold the God of the universe in his hands. And then he puts Jesus in the arms of Mary. And there's Mary holding Jesus in her arms. And you're watching this whole thing happen. And then in the middle of the meditation, you enter into it because Mary looks at you and says, here, would you like to hold him? And you take Jesus in your arms. And you hold the God of the universe in your arms. And you rock him to sleep. And then you start to realize, every time I go to communion, I get to hold Jesus in my arms. And just as I got to hold him in my arms when I meditated on him, I get to take him inside of me. And I become one with Jesus. So when you meditate on the word, you become part of it. You watch it. It takes part of you. You get transformed by it. And now the way you live is totally different. Because of your meditation on the Word of God. Okay? So, today, we went through an extremely fast way where the Word of God came from, why the Word of God's important, why we need the church to help interpret the Word of God, and then how we need to deal with the Word of God every day in our own lives. No Bible, no breakfast, no Bible, no bed. How to read it, listen to it, meditate on it, memorize it, and then let it be transformative of our lives. You got it? You get it? You gonna do it? You better. The Lord be with you. May Almighty God bless, keep, and protect you. He who is Father and Son.

0: God didn't keep up his end of things, and this fella was mad. Okay, Father Larry, I kept my end of the bargain up here. God breached the contract.
1: Isn't it amazing how people put a contract on God and enter into this, like, okay, God, you make sure you bless me and take care of me when I follow you. And I often say, oh, I'll never do that, because Jesus gave us a big promise in John's gospel. He says, in the world you will have trouble, but have faith in me.
0: Not me, though.
1: Yeah, exactly.
0: That's the
1: thing.
0: He says, Christian life.
1: And I always say, if you're, you know, like Our Lady, when she appeared at Fatima, she says, I can never promise you happiness on earth. Huh? And if the Mother of God can't promise you happiness on earth, neither can anybody else. And I think that the problem is we have such a myopic view of what life is. Because Jesus came to tell us, and it's throughout the scriptures, Peter deals with it, is that we are sojourners, that we are people. This world isn't our home. We are pilgrims. We're just passing through. And so if anyone's trying to find happiness on this earth, they're never going to find it. They might get it for a time, but you know, everything we have, everything we love, we're going to lose it all. That's why it might be a man book. The opening line of the book is, you are going to die. Everybody goes, oh, great
0: that's
1: way
0: not
1: to start
0: a, yeah,
1: a
0: that's
1: book.
0: Not exactly you know, what a publicist to, would tell
1: I
0: you
1: know,
0: to do
1: and it. I go, but I purposely did it because I want people to deal with reality. And again, like, isn't it amazing? Everybody wants to go to heaven. If I had a group here and I said, everybody raise their hands, want to go to heaven. Everybody
0: well,
1: raise
0: not
1: their
0: now.
1: Hands.
0: Not well, exactly,
1: exactly.
0: Now.
1: And I'd say, well, but nobody wants to die to get there. You know, and so we all sit there and say, oh, yeah, I want to go to heaven, but I want to have a good life in that first. But if heaven is everything that we say it is, and Jesus told us it is, who's the one most blessed? The one that dies at 2 or the one that dies at 92? Well, you could make a great argument of the one that dies at 2. Because our time on earth is just the first sentence of eternity. And so one of the very first things we got to do is get this image of who God is and what our place is on earth. Because that's why Jesus says that it's only with great difficulty the rich will enter the kingdom of heaven. Why would he say that? Because people who have a lot of things in that want and try to make heaven on earth. The poor people, they're dying of starvation, they lose their baby in their arms because the child has died of starvation. They know that this world isn't home. There's got to be a better place. So they almost have this, okay, this isn't where God promised me everything would be. And for me, I love to give the image of people to, like when you were inside your mother, I can't imagine you had one, but when you were inside
0: I'm
1: your
0: a
1: mother.
0: Guy and I had a mustache even then. I came out as a baby
1: so,
0: with a mustache.
1: But when you were inside her, you could feel your mother. You could experience your mother. Everything came from your mother. You knew that your mother was there, but you couldn't see your mother until you were born. We're in the womb of God, if you will. It doesn't make God a woman. It's an analogy. We can feel God. We can experience God. Everything we have comes from God, but we can't see God until we're born to eternal life. When we start having this perspective,
0: the perspective of God kind of owes me.
1: Yeah, instead that he does, but he owes us the gift. He promises eternal happiness. He doesn't promise us temporal happiness. And so often people are only trying to say, okay, God, if I'm good, you're going to take care of me.
0: But this is all I know.
1: Absolutely. But that's why we need a bigger perspective. If this, you know, once someone says, you know, in the book, Day or Night, I forget which one it was, there's a guy crying out and he's watching one of these boys being killed in Auschwitz. And he cries out, where is God when this happens? When this happens, where is God when this boy is being killed? And the guy next to him says, the same place he was when Jesus was being killed on the cross. He's right there. That when the world puts a period, God puts a comma. That we have to start seeing things from the perspective of eternity and not the perspective of this earth. And so if you go to God for only what he can do for you, then your whole relationship with God is a selfish act. It's all about you and what God can do for you.
0: I'm not going to him for what he can do for me. I'm saying that if I do for him,
1: then he
0: you
1: owes
0: know,
1: you.
0: Yeah, a human relationship.
1: That's
0: right?
1: Not a relationship at all. It's a using of God instead of a loving of God. That ultimately, again, the best way, all of it is analogies. For instance, let's say you have a little boy. Your little boy has pneumonia. Your little boy is going to die. Your little boy hates needles. He comes to you and you're going to take him to the doctor and your kid cries to you and says, listen, I am so afraid. Don't you let that doctor give me a needle. And then you sit there and you hold your son while the doctor gives him the shot.
2: Your boy would look at you and say, I trusted you. I loved you. I asked you to protect me, and you let this man hurt me.

0: that shot. The very thing I asked you not to do is the very thing you did. And yet, you knew that for his good, he had to get that pain and he had to feel that shot. Well, God is often the one who holds us as we get the shots. We don't understand the pain. We don't understand the mystery. But God says, in the end, you're going to see. In the end, I make all things good. And it's like, well, I want to see it now, God. Yeah, me too. Sometimes. Exactly. But God is bigger than us, and so is everything else.
1: In the movie The Passion, our Lord says to his mother, see, I make all things new. It's great to have a God that doesn't do it our way.
0: Yeah, thank you, God. Yes.
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3: Faith Matters.
4: Hello, friends. My name is Father Brian Milady of the Dominican Order. Today on Faith Matters, I want to talk to you about the touch of Christ. In the Gospel according to St. Luke, chapter 5, we read that when Jesus was entering a town, a man came before him that was covered with leprosy. And falling on his face, he implored Jesus, if you will to, you can heal me. Jesus stretched out his hand and touched him and said, I do will it, be cleansed. And the man was immediately cleansed of his leprosy. In this miracle, we see the power of the touch of Christ. Christ's flesh and his human soul are an instrument of his divinity, of his being the Word of God. All the power which is divine comes to us through the instrument of his flesh. This instrument is so powerful that when a person even touches it, they are healed. And this healing touch that Christ gave to the leper in his own time is now continued with us. Only it's not our body that's touched as such. It's through his touch, our soul is touched. Jesus explains the sins are forgiven as well as the person being healed. And the same is true with us. Christ's touch now for us comes throughout time and space through the power of the sacraments, which he himself has made instruments of the touch of his own body. Not only could we be physically healed, but we are spiritually healed in grace through the power of the sacraments. And this spiritual healing, especially with regard to sin, has a twofold character. In the sacrament of baptism, the waters wash away the original sin. We are touched by Christ's flesh. But we still have defects or difficulties or weaknesses left over to us after the original sin, in which we commit personal sins, mortal sins, and venial sins. So Christ instituted another beautiful sacrament that we might experience the power of his touch also for these. St. Ambrose tells us there are two conversions, the waters of baptism and the tears of repentance. In the sacrament of penance, reconciliation, we experience these tears of repentance. Like the leper, we come before Christ covered spiritual leprosy. With the rejection of others, leprosy was a social sin. Remember, the people were ostracized. We commit sins against others. And perhaps in great torment, even with respect to ourselves, in sorrow, or in authentic guilt, which corresponds to the fact that we experience a lack of inner wholeness. We come before him and we prostrate ourselves before him in the first great requirement for the forgiveness of sins in the sacrament of penance, contrition. We express our sorrow to Jesus. Then we carry out this contrition by explaining all the areas of our life where we find this spiritual leprosy and we wish to be healed. You know, if you went to a doctor and the doctor asked you what was wrong with you and you just said, well, I feel bad, but you didn't tell him it was your eye or your foot or your heart or something, how could he possibly cure you? In the sacrament of penance, it's necessary for us to express all the various areas of our life when we need healing. Where the leprosy is, where does it hurt? That's what our sins are. And it's still a requirement that comes to us in the Council of Trent that we confess the kind of sin and the number in order to experience God's forgiveness. Not because we want to make laundry lists in a scrupulous sense, but because we need to apologize for those particular places where we have offended God. So contrition is expressed in confession. If you wish to, Lord, you can heal me, and I need to be healed of this leprosy. And then Jesus touches us with his absolution, and we experience, you could say, the resolution of our leprosy. Sometimes, like a wound, when we touch it with an antiseptic, it hurts. This is our satisfaction for sin. So let us appreciate the beautiful mystery of the sacraments, and especially the touch of Christ, that each of us receives in the sacrament of penance. I do will it, Jesus says, in the sacrament. Be healed.
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3: The Chaplet of Divine Mercy.
4: 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Amen.
5: You expired, Jesus, but the source of life gushed forth for souls, and the ocean of mercy opened up for the whole world. O fount of life, unfathomable divine mercy, envelop the whole world and empty yourself out upon us.
3: O blood and water, which gushed forth from the heart of Jesus as a fountain of mercy for us, I trust in you. O blood and water, which gushed forth from the heart of Jesus as a fountain of mercy for us, I trust in you. O blood and water, which gushed forth from the heart of Jesus as a fountain of mercy for us, I trust in you.
5: Our Father, who art in heaven, hallowed be thy name. Thy kingdom come, thy will be done on earth as it is in heaven.
3: Give us this day our daily bread, and forgive us our trespasses, as we forgive those who trespass against us. And lead us not into temptation, but deliver us from evil. Amen.
5: Hail Mary, full of grace, the Lord is with you. Blessed are you among women, and blessed is the fruit of your womb, Jesus.
3: Holy Mary, Mother of God, pray for us sinners now and at the hour of our death. Amen.
5: I believe in God, the Father Almighty, creator of heaven and earth, and in Jesus Christ, his only Son, our Lord, who was conceived by the Holy Spirit, born of the Virgin Mary, suffered under Pontius Pilate, was crucified, died, and was buried. He descended into hell. On the third day, he rose again from the dead. He ascended into heaven and is seated at the right hand of God, the Father Almighty. From there, he will come to judge the living and the dead.
3: I believe in the Holy Spirit, the Holy Catholic Church, the communion of saints, the forgiveness of sins, the resurrection of the body, and life everlasting. Amen.
5: Eternal Father, I offer you the body and blood, soul and divinity of your dearly beloved Son, our Lord Jesus Christ, in atonement for our sins and those of the whole world. For the sake of his sorrowful passion,
3: have mercy on us and on the whole world.
5: For the sake of his sorrowful passion,
3: have mercy on us and on the whole world.
5: For the sake of his sorrowful passion,
3: have mercy on us and on the whole world.
5: For the sake of his sorrowful passion,
3: have mercy on us and on the whole world.
5: For the sake of his sorrowful passion,
3: have mercy on us and on the whole world.
5: For the sake of his sorrowful passion,
3: have mercy on us and on the whole world.
5: For the sake of his sorrowful passion,
3: have mercy on us and on the whole world.
5: For the sake of his sorrowful passion,
3: have mercy on us and on the whole world.
5: For the sake of his sorrowful passion,
3: have mercy on us and on the whole world.
5: For the sake of his sorrowful passion,
3: have mercy on us and on the whole world.
5: Eternal Father, I offer you the body and blood, soul and divinity of your dearly beloved Son, our Lord Jesus Christ, in atonement for our sins and those of the whole world. For the sake of his sorrowful passion,
3: have mercy on us and on the whole world.
5: For the sake of his sorrowful passion,
3: have mercy on us and on the whole world.
5: For the sake of his sorrowful passion,
3: have mercy on us and on the whole world.
5: For the sake of his sorrowful passion,
3: have mercy on us and on the whole world.
5: For the sake of his sorrowful passion,
3: have mercy on us and on the whole world.
5: For the sake of his sorrowful passion,
3: have mercy on us and on the whole world.
5: For the sake of his sorrowful passion,
3: have mercy on us and on the whole world.
5: For the sake of his sorrowful passion,
3: have mercy on us and on the whole world.
5: For the sake of his sorrowful passion,
3: have mercy on us and on the whole world.
5: For the sake of his sorrowful passion,
3: have mercy on us and on the whole world.
5: Eternal Father, I offer you the body and blood, soul and divinity of your dearly beloved Son, our Lord Jesus Christ, in atonement for our sins and those of the whole world. For the sake of his sorrowful passion,
3: have mercy on us and on the whole world.
5: For the sake of his sorrowful passion,
3: have mercy on us and on the whole world.
5: For the sake of his sorrowful passion,
3: have mercy on us and on the whole world.
5: For the sake of his sorrowful passion,
3: have mercy on us and on the whole world.
5: For the sake of his sorrowful passion,
3: have mercy on us and on the whole world.
5: For the sake of his sorrowful passion,
3: have mercy on us and on the whole world.
5: For the sake of his sorrowful passion,
3: have mercy on us and on the whole world.
5: For the sake of his sorrowful passion,
3: have mercy on us and on the whole world.
5: For the sake of his sorrowful passion,
3: have mercy on us and on the whole world.
5: For the sake of his sorrowful passion,
3: have mercy on us and on the whole world.
5: Eternal Father, I offer you the body and blood, soul and divinity of your dearly beloved Son, our Lord Jesus Christ, in atonement for our sins and those of the whole world. For the sake of his sorrowful passion,
3: have mercy on us and on the whole world.
5: For the sake of his sorrowful passion,
3: have mercy on us and on the whole world.
5: For the sake of his sorrowful passion,
3: have mercy on us and on the whole world.
5: For the sake of his sorrowful passion,
3: have mercy on us and on the whole world.
5: For the sake of his sorrowful passion,
3: have mercy on us and on the whole world.
5: For the sake of his sorrowful passion,
3: have mercy on us and on the whole world.
5: For the sake of his sorrowful passion,
3: have mercy on us and on the whole world.
5: For the sake of his sorrowful passion,
3: have mercy on us and on the whole world.
5: For the sake of his sorrowful passion,
3: have mercy on us and on the whole world.
5: For the sake of his sorrowful passion,
3: have mercy on us and on the whole world.
5: Eternal Father, I offer you the body and blood, soul and divinity of your dearly beloved Son, our Lord Jesus Christ, in atonement for our sins and those of the whole world. For the sake of his sorrowful passion,
3: have mercy on us and on the whole world.
5: For the sake of his sorrowful passion,
3: have mercy on us and on the whole world.
5: For the sake of his sorrowful passion,
3: have mercy on us and on the whole world.
5: For the sake of his sorrowful passion,
3: have mercy on us and on the whole world.
5: For the sake of his sorrowful passion,
3: have mercy on us and on the whole world.
5: For the sake of his sorrowful passion,
3: have mercy on us and on the whole world.
5: For the sake of his sorrowful passion,
3: have mercy on us and on the whole world.
5: For the sake of his sorrowful passion,
3: have mercy on us and on the whole world.
5: For the sake of his sorrowful passion,
3: have mercy on us and on the whole world.
5: For the sake of his sorrowful passion,
3: have mercy on us and on the whole world. Holy God,
6: holy mighty one,
3: holy immortal one,
6: have mercy on us and on the whole world.
3: Holy God,
6: holy mighty one,
3: holy immortal one,
6: have mercy on us and on the whole world.
3: Holy God,
6: holy mighty one,
3: holy immortal one,
6: have mercy on us and on the whole world.
5: Eternal God, in whom mercy is endless and the treasury of compassion inexhaustible, look kindly upon us and increase your mercy in us, that in difficult moments we might not despair nor become despondent, but with great confidence submit ourselves to your holy will, which is love and mercy itself.
4: In the name of the Father, and of the Son, and of the Holy Spirit. Amen.
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2: Welcome, friends. This is Peter Herbeck, your host. We're going to wrap up this week in a wonderful conversation we've had all week with Dr. André Villeneuve, who's the professor of Old Testament Scripture and Biblical Languages at Sacred Heart Seminary in Detroit. And Dr. André lived in Israel for a total of about 12 years, got his doctorate from Hebrew University, just very familiar with what's going on there. I thought maybe that it might be helpful in this last show is to kind of take a look at the current situation and maybe get his perspective. Welcome, Dr. André.
3: Thank you, Peter.
2: Are you open to talking about that? Just kind of what your sense is about the current? Okay, good. Let's talk about the current situation because it's complex.
3: Yeah.
2: And again, it's this little piece of land, you know, is shaking the nations again in so many different ways. So what do you see? What are you understanding of what's going on?
3: Yeah, it's a situation that's certainly heartbreaking. Whether it's complex, in a certain sense it is, in another it is not. And that's something I've heard some argue for. Is this conflict really complex? Some have said, well, one side wants the other dead. And I've, in my whole time that I've lived there, I've really done my best to understand both sides. And I really think that if we look historically in the last 100 years or 150 years, I think Israel has been disposed to live in peace with her neighbors. They are not by any means perfect, and there are certainly many decisions, political and military, that we can criticize on the part of Israel. But they have always met with a type of intransigence from the Arab states, whether from nationalistic motives or from Islamist motives. And so in that sense, if you're Israel and you're constantly confronted with a partner, when you listen to what they say in Arabic, they might say something officially in English for the Americans or for global policy, right? But when you hear what they say in Arabic and the slogan, from the river to the sea, Palestine will be free, well, from the river is the Jordan and the sea is the Mediterranean, so it means the entire state of Israel, they want it gone. And so when you're confronted with a flat refusal to accept even the right of Israel to exist, that's not actually that complicated. It's no wonder that there's no peace in the Middle East, and we have seen Israel making concessions decade after decade, offering the Palestinians their own state. Since 1937, there was a partition plan that was rejected in 1947. The League of Nations and the UN offered a partition plan, which the Jews accepted and the Arabs back then rejected. And through the 90s and the 2000s, there were always offers to actually live side by side and have a two-state solution, but it was persistently and constantly rejected. So in that sense, unfortunately, it's not all that complicated. If you go into the nitty-gritty details, of course, yes, things become complicated. But I was there in the early 2000s during the Second Intifada, and every day you didn't know what was going to happen. There was one suicide bombing on average every day, one bus here, a cafe, a pizzeria, with, you know, children, kids who were killed. I saw the building of the separation wall, which is, of course, tragic and ugly, but now the opponents of Israel call it an apartheid wall, which is, of course, is utterly ridiculous because it was built to stop suicide bombers that were coming in daily to blow themselves up among Israelis. So, you know, once again, you live in Israel long enough, you see this is by no means not a perfect people by any stretch of the imagination. But you see there's less now since October 7th, but there was a disposition to live in peace with their neighbors. And of course, you have some Palestinians too on an individual level who would be okay with living side by side. But unfortunately, even since October 7th, you know, latest polls show that up to 75-80% of Palestinians still support Hamas, this Islamist terrorist group. So what are you going to do? What are you going to do if you're dealing with a people 80% of which support Hamas? Are you going to make concessions and give them land and resources and money and funds to buy weapons? What would you do if you were the government of Israel?
2: Yeah, it does seem like over the last number of decades, a lot of strong voices in the Catholic Church have kind of taken a stronger stand in support of the Palestinians, obviously trying to care for, there's so many people there who are caught in the mix of the battle. in different ways. And like you say, they have maybe a big percentage support what Hamas is doing, or a percentage of them support it. The voice of the church, I think, in many ways has been to support them rather than to see the efforts that Israel has actually made.
3: Yeah.
2: Is Israel really being honest? Is Israel really being straightforward? Is it really, who's a partner in the conversation and who's not? And you get different opinions about that, right?
3: Yeah.
2: And it's very difficult.
3: Yeah, that is complicated, because we talked in previous episodes how the relationship between the Jewish people and the church has been pretty strained, to put it mildly. And so it's no wonder that Israeli governments right now would be kind of suspicious about the motivations of, say, the Holy See or the Vatican or Western nations. And so I'm not saying in any way that it's easy to work with Israel, right?
2: Yeah.
3: And for sure there's a certain narrative that comes out of the official Christian churches and the clergy, many of which are Palestinian or Arabs in the Middle East, right? And so there's a type of narrative that's propagated, which is not always true. And you don't hear of the many voices of Palestinian Christians or Israeli Arab Christians. We forget often that there is more than a million Arabs living within Israel with full Israeli citizenship, among which are many Christians. So you keep hearing that Christians are declining in the Middle East. You know what? There's one place in the Middle East where the number of Christians is not declining. You know where that is? That's in Israel.
2: That's all
3: because
2: right.
3: Because Christians have freedom of worship, freedom of movement, they have full rights. And so you don't hear the voices of many Israeli Christian Arabs who say, oh, for sure, we much prefer living in Israel under an Israeli sovereignty or government than under the PA, the Palestinian Authority, where there is the situation of the Christians is not good. So you're going to hear two narratives, but unfortunately, the one that's predominant is the official one, where all Palestinians are standing together against the Israeli occupation, and we just want our own state. And unfortunately, some clergymen and many in the church just kind of repeat that narrative without really paying attention to the other side of the story.
2: You can also have, here in the United States, a percentage of Christians in the country seem to take the approach that no matter what Israel does, whatever position it does, whatever it does, it's always in the right and never in the wrong.
3: Yeah.
2: Yeah, it's just kind of, it's...
3: Yeah, that's the other extreme. I don't think you're going to find many Catholics embracing that position. They tend to be more evangelical Zionists, or Christian Zionists on the evangelical fundamentalist side. And that, of course, is also not nuanced. But I would dare to say we don't have that big of a problem in that respect in among Catholics.
2: Yeah. You hear today on college campuses and all the protests and the rest of it, you know, that it's an apartheid situation in Gaza. How would you answer that?
3: Well, I would ask the question, what would you do when you have a terror group called Hamas that has been shooting rockets at your civilian population, not just for years, but for decades? And Israel has tried many things, as I just said a moment ago. It evacuated Gaza unilaterally in 2005. So it's been a while now. We're going on 20 years that Israel had settlements. There were Jews living in Gaza, and they said, fine, we're going to give the Palestinians full control over Gaza. We're going to pull out unilaterally. Even then, they had the army forcibly removing these Jews from Gaza. They left their greenhouses, this kind of prospering economy, and they just gave it all to the Palestinians in the hope that maybe if we just give them their own sovereignty over their own things, we can live in peace side by side. And within 1 year, Hamas took power. There was this civil war between Hamas and Fatah. They started buying and building these rockets that they started shooting at Israeli population centers around Gaza, uninterrupted almost since 2005. So if you were Israel, what would you do? Sure, let's provide the Palestinians with fuel and money and funds and let them just come and go as they please when we know that this terrorist organization is running Gaza and using whatever millions and billions of dollars and euros are given by the EU to build weaponry in this massive tunnel network underneath Gaza to pull off these attacks like we've seen on October 7th. What would you do if you were Israel dealing with this kind of group living right at your doorstep?
2: Yeah, I think when I was talking earlier about complication, is there's a deep frustration in dialoguing about bringing about a two-state solution or whatever proposals are there.
3: Yeah.
2: Because it's absolutely true that there's a percentage, and a powerful percentage, of people, Hamas, people like Hezbollah, people like that, who just, they don't want an agreement.
3: No.
2: They don't seem to want to agree. At least there's no evidence for it, right? No. And they always torpedo it in one way or another,
3: right.
2: You know? And
3: right.
2: Yasser Arafat said no to everything.
3: Yeah.
2: You know, it looked
3: pretty
2: like, and some of the prime ministers went a long way. I mean, almost to the, you know, Yitzhak Rabin basically lost his life because he was willing to make peace, you know? So what kind of relationship Catholics ought to have with Israel and the Jewish people?
3: Yeah, I think most Catholics feel a sympathy and a solidarity with the Christians in the Middle East, and rightly so.
2: Right, for sure.
3: They are very much caught in the middle, and sometimes, you know, they're not sure where their own allegiance is. So that sympathy and solidarity is absolutely right. It does not have to be an anti-Israel stance, and they need to make sure, Catholics need to be well-informed and hear the narrative from both sides, and not only hear the one narrative that is spoken officially coming out of, say, the Christian, the hierarchy in the Middle East, because sometimes a certain narrative is propagated which is not necessarily true. And so we have to make sure to listen to both arguments and be well aware of the history of the last 100 to 150 years, a history that is often rewritten, that is, rewritten not in a good way, in a way that's thoroughly falsified.
2: Well, there certainly is a lot written about it on different sides. Where would you direct people to read about it in a way you get a better actual historical reading of what's going on in Israel?
3: Yeah, there's a number of resources. There's a book called Facts and Myths About Israel, and I believe the whole book is online. What's the name of the author? I think it might be Mitchell Bard.
2: Mm-hmm. How much do you take up some of this on your own website?
3: To some degree, I do. Our website tends to be more theological than political, but maybe we should do more because there's so much ignorance and so much rewriting of the narrative, and today more than ever with all these student demonstrations that are basically completely built on ignorance of the situation going on in Israel, and especially since October 7th.
2: Well, do you have any thoughts about any end in sight to this conflict?
3: Oh my, when the Messiah returns, it would be, I would love to have another answer, and I would love to be hopeful, but unfortunately, especially since October 7th, there's, I think, a lot of despair and a lot of discouragement among Israelis who are very much still mourning the loss of their loved ones and the hostages. We don't know how many of them are still alive. And of course, Gaza is going to take a long time to recover when this ends. So unfortunately, many would disagree with this, but I do believe it is fundamentally a theological conflict. It's not just about politics, because there is enough room for both people in the land. But when you have a Islamist theology that absolutely refuses the very presence of a Jewish state in the Middle East, it makes it very difficult when the whole conflict is fueled by religious convictions.
2: How can people just pray for the whole situation?
3: I mean, pray for the peace of Jerusalem is definitely a big one, but also be aware, pray for God's purposes to be fulfilled in Israel. And so I do believe very much that the calling to Abraham still stands. Those who bless you, I will bless. Those who curse you, I will curse. And so by blessing Israel does not mean to adopt the position you just described of just kind of giving a blank check to Israel and everything that they do. And sometimes there is legitimate criticism of Israel, but we need to pray for God's purpose is to be revealed among both Israelis and Palestinians.
2: Amen. Your website?
3: CatholicsForIsrael.com.
2: Thank you, Dr. Andre, for being with us. It went by fast. It was fantastic. Thank you for all that you're doing for the church.
3: My pleasure.
2: You're really a gift to the church. I really appreciate it. Friends, have a blessed weekend, and tell your friends all about the programs this week. They can go to our website at Renewal Ministries and watch them, listen to them there. God bless you.
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12: Someone recently asked me, how do you explain that Jesus did so much for people 2,000 years ago, but doesn't now? So I asked, are you letting Him make a difference in you now? God has revealed all we need for happiness and peace, but we have to let His Word impact the way we think if it's going to make a difference in our lives. St. Paul tells us, be transformed by the renewal of your mind. Jesus told His apostles, who He knew would face tremendous trials, do not let your hearts be troubled. He wasn't inviting them to receive peace. He was commanding them to claim it. Want God's Word to make a difference in you? Be transformed by the renewal of your mind. 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

0: The Sorrowful Mysteries of the Holy Rosary with Mother Angelica and the nuns of Our Lady of the Angels Monastery.
1: In the name of the Father, and of the Son, and of the Holy Spirit.
2: Amen.
1: I believe in God, the Father Almighty, Creator of heaven and earth, and in Jesus Christ, His only Son, our Lord, who was conceived by the Holy Spirit, born of the Virgin Mary, suffered under Pontius Pilate, was crucified, died, and was buried. He descended into hell. The third day He rose again from the dead. He ascended into heaven and sits at the right hand of God, the Father Almighty, from whence He shall come to judge the living and the dead. Our Father, who art in heaven, hallowed be thy name. Thy kingdom come, thy will be done on earth as it is in heaven.
2: Give us this day our daily bread, and forgive us our trespasses, as we forgive those who trespass against us. And lead us not into temptation, but deliver us from evil. Amen.
1: Hail Mary, full of grace, the Lord is with thee. Blessed art thou among women, and blessed is the fruit of thy womb, Jesus.
2: Holy Mary, Mother of God, pray for us sinners now and at the hour of our death. Amen.
1: Hail Mary, full of grace, the Lord is with thee. Blessed art thou among women, and blessed is the fruit of thy womb, Jesus.
2: Holy Mary,
1: full of grace, the Lord is with thee. Blessed art thou amongst women, and blessed is the fruit of thy womb, Jesus.
2: Holy Mary, Mother of God, pray for us sinners now and at the hour of our death. Amen.
1: Glory be to the Father, and to the Son, and to the Holy Spirit.
2: As it was in the beginning, is now, and ever shall be, world without end.
1: The first sorrowful mystery, the agony in the garden.
3: Dear Jesus, your example of resignation, acceptance, and love makes us realize that the Father has our lives in His hands, and nothing happens to us that is not for our good.
1: Our Father, who art in heaven, hallowed be thy name. Thy kingdom come, thy will be done on earth as it is in heaven.
2: Give us today our daily bread, and forgive us our trespasses, as we forgive those who trespass against us. And lead us not into temptation, but deliver us from evil. Amen.
1: Hail Mary, full of grace, the Lord is with thee. Blessed art thou among women, and blessed is the fruit of thy womb, Jesus.
2: Holy Mary, Mother of God, pray for us sinners now and at the hour of our death. Amen.
1: Hail Mary, full of grace, the Lord is with thee. Blessed art thou amongst women, and blessed is the fruit of thy womb, Jesus.
2: Holy Mary,
1: full of grace, the Lord is with thee. Blessed art thou among women, and blessed is the fruit of thy womb, Jesus.
2: Holy Mary, Mother of God, pray for us sinners now and at the hour of our death. Amen.
1: Hail Mary, full of grace, the Lord is with thee. Blessed art thou amongst women, and blessed is the fruit of thy womb, Jesus.
2: Holy Mary, Mother of God, pray for us sinners, now and at the hour of our death. Amen.
1: Hail Mary, full of grace, the Lord is with thee. Blessed art thou among women, and blessed is the fruit of thy womb, Jesus.
2: Holy Mary, Mother of God, pray for us sinners now and at the hour of our death. Amen.
1: Hail Mary, full of grace, the Lord is with thee. Blessed art thou amongst women, and blessed is the fruit of thy womb, Jesus.
2: Holy Mary, Mother of God, pray for us sinners now and at the hour of our death. Amen.
1: Hail Mary, full of grace, the Lord is with thee. Blessed art thou amongst women, and blessed is the fruit of thy womb, Jesus.
2: Holy Mary, Mother of God, pray for us sinners now and at the hour of our death. Amen.
1: Hail Mary, full of grace, the Lord is with thee. Blessed art thou amongst women, and blessed is the fruit of thy womb, Jesus.
2: Holy Mary, Mother of God, pray for us sinners now and at the hour of our death. Amen.
1: Hail Mary, full of grace, the Lord is with thee. Blessed art thou among women, and blessed is the fruit of thy womb, Jesus.
2: Holy Mary,
1: Hail Mary, full of grace, the Lord is with thee. Blessed art thou among women, and blessed is the fruit of thy womb, Jesus.
2: Holy Mary, Mother of God, pray for us sinners, now and at the hour of our death. Amen.
1: Glory be to the Father, and to the Son, and to the Holy Spirit.
2: As it was in the beginning, is now, and ever shall be. World without end. Amen.
1: O my Jesus,
2: forgive us our sins, save us from the fires of hell, and lead all souls to heaven, especially those in most need of your mercy.
1: The second sorrowful mystery, the scourging at the pillar.
3: Dear Jesus, this incident was not only painful, but humiliating. Each stroke of the whip made you wince with pain, and the gaze of the onlookers made you feel like a worm and no man.
1: Our Father, who art in heaven, hallowed be thy name, thy kingdom come, thy will be done on earth as it is in heaven.
2: Give us this day our daily bread, and forgive us our trespasses, as we forgive those who trespass against us. And lead us but
1: deliver us from evil. Amen. Hail Mary, full of grace, the Lord is with thee. Blessed art thou among women, and blessed is the fruit of thy womb, Jesus.
2: Holy Mary, Mother of God, pray for us sinners now and at the hour of our death. Amen.
1: Hail Mary, full of grace, the Lord is with thee. Blessed art thou among women, and blessed is the fruit of thy womb, Jesus.
2: Holy Mary, Mother of God, pray for us sinners now and at the hour of our death. Amen.
1: Hail Mary, full of grace, the Lord is with thee. Blessed art thou among women, and blessed is the fruit of thy womb, Jesus.
2: Holy Mary,
1: Hail Mary, full of grace, the Lord is with thee. Blessed art thou among women, and blessed is the fruit of thy womb, Jesus.
2: Holy Mary, Mother of God, pray for us sinners, now and at the hour of our death. Amen.
1: Hail Mary, full of grace, the Lord is with thee. Blessed art thou amongst women, and blessed is the fruit of thy womb, Jesus.
2: Holy Mary, Mother of God, pray for us sinners now and at the hour of our death. Amen.
1: Hail Mary, full of grace, the Lord is with thee. Blessed art thou amongst women, and blessed is the fruit of thy womb, Jesus.
2: Holy Mary, Mother of God, pray for us sinners now and at the hour of our death. Amen.
1: Hail Mary, full of grace, the Lord is with thee. Blessed art thou amongst women, and blessed is the fruit of thy womb, Jesus.
2: Holy Mary, Mother of God, pray for us sinners now and at the hour of our death. Amen.
1: Hail Mary, full of grace, the Lord is with thee. Blessed art thou among women, and blessed is the fruit of thy womb, Jesus.
2: Holy Mary, Mother of God, pray for us sinners now and at the hour of our death. Amen.
1: Hail Mary, full of grace, the Lord is with thee. Blessed art thou amongst women, and blessed is the fruit of thy womb, Jesus.
2: Holy Mary, Mother of God,
1: full of grace, the Lord is with thee. Blessed art thou amongst women, and blessed is the fruit of thy womb, Jesus.
2: Holy Mary, Mother of God, pray for us sinners now and at the hour of our death. Amen.
1: Glory be to the Father, and to the Son, and to the Holy Spirit.
2: As it was in the beginning, is now, and ever shall be, world without end. Amen.
1: Oh, my Jesus.
2: Forgive us our sins, save us from the fires of hell, and lead all souls to heaven, especially those who most need thy mercy.
1: The third sorrowful mystery, the crowning with thorns.
3: Dear Jesus, our lack of confidence in your mercy and the lukewarmness of our love braided the crown of thorns, this instrument of torture, into a wreath of unspeakable pain.
1: Our Father, who art in heaven, hallowed be thy name. Thy kingdom come, thy will be done on earth as it is in heaven.
2: Give us this day our daily bread, and forgive us our trespasses, as we forgive those who trespass against us. And lead us not into temptation, but deliver us.
1: Hail Mary, full of grace, the Lord is with thee. Blessed art thou among women, and blessed is the fruit of thy womb, Jesus.
2: Holy Mary, Mother of God, pray for us sinners now and at the hour of our death. Amen.
1: Hail Mary, full of grace, the Lord is with thee. Blessed art thou amongst women, and blessed is the fruit of thy womb, Jesus.
2: Holy Mary, Mother of God, pray for us sinners now and at the hour of our death. Amen.
1: Hail Mary, full of grace, the Lord is with thee. Blessed art thou amongst women, and blessed is the fruit of thy womb, Jesus.
2: Holy Mary,
1: full of grace, the Lord is with thee. Blessed art thou among women, and blessed is the fruit of thy womb, Jesus.
2: Amen.

0: Blessed art thou amongst women, and blessed is the fruit of thy womb, Jesus. Full of grace, the Lord is with thee. Blessed art thou amongst women, and blessed is the fruit of thy womb, Jesus.
1: Holy Mary, Mother of God, pray for us sinners now and at the hour of our death. Amen.
0: Hail Mary, full of grace, the Lord is with thee. Blessed art thou amongst women, and blessed is the fruit of thy womb, Jesus.
1: Holy Mary,
0: Hail Mary, full of grace, the Lord is with thee. Blessed art thou amongst women, and blessed is the fruit of thy womb, Jesus.
1: Holy Mary, Mother of God, pray for us sinners now and at the hour of our death. Amen.
0: Glory be to the Father, and to the Son, and to the Holy Spirit.
1: As it was in the beginning, is now, and ever shall be, world.
0: O my Jesus,
1: forgive us our sins, save us from fires of hell, and lead all souls to heaven, especially those who most need thy mercy.
0: The fourth sorrowful mystery, the carrying of the cross.
2: You loved us enough, dear Jesus, to take upon your bleeding shoulders the wood of your cross. May our cross be one cross, dear Jesus, that together we may glorify the Father and save souls.
0: Our Father, who art in heaven, hallowed be thy name. Thy kingdom come, thy will be done on earth as it is in heaven.
1: Give us this day our daily bread, and forgive us our trespasses, as we forgive those who trespass against us. And lead us not into temptation, but
0: Hail Mary, full of grace, the Lord is with thee. Blessed art thou among women, and blessed is the fruit of thy womb, Jesus.
1: Holy Mary, Mother of God, pray for us sinners now and at the hour of our death. Amen.
0: Hail Mary, full of grace, the Lord is with thee. Blessed art thou amongst women, and blessed is the fruit of thy womb, Jesus.
1: Holy

0: Blessed art thou amongst women, and blessed is the fruit of thy womb, Jesus.
1: Holy Mary, Mother of God, pray for us sinners now and at the hour of our death. Amen.
0: Hail Mary, full of grace, the Lord is with thee. Blessed art thou among women, and blessed is the fruit of thy womb, Jesus.
1: Holy Mary, Mother of God, pray for us sinners now and at the hour of our death. Amen.
0: Hail Mary, full of grace, the Lord is with thee. Blessed art thou among women, and blessed is the fruit of thy womb, Jesus.
1: Holy Mary,
0: full of grace, the Lord is with thee. Blessed art thou amongst the women, and blessed is the fruit of thy womb, Jesus.
1: Holy Mary, Mother of God, pray for us sinners now and at the hour of our death. Amen.
0: Hail Mary, full of grace, the Lord is with thee. Blessed art thou among women, and blessed is the fruit of thy womb, Jesus.
1: Holy Mary, Mother of God, pray for us sinners now and at the hour of our death. Amen.
0: Hail Mary, full of grace, the Lord is with thee. Blessed art thou amongst women, and blessed is the fruit of thy womb, Jesus.
1: Holy Mary, Mother of God, pray for us sinners now and at the hour of our death. Amen.
0: Hail Mary, full of grace, the Lord is with thee. Blessed art thou amongst women, and blessed is the fruit of thy womb, Jesus.

0: Hail Mary, full of grace, the Lord is with thee. Blessed art thou amongst women, and blessed is the fruit of thy womb, Jesus.
1: Holy Mary, Mother of God, pray for us sinners now and at the hour of our death. Amen.
0: Glory be to the Father, and to the Son, and to the Holy Spirit.
1: As it was in the beginning, is now, and ever shall be, world without end. Amen.
0: O my Jesus,
1: forgive us our sins, save us from the fires of hell, and lead all souls to heaven, especially those who most need thy mercy.
0: The fifth sorrowful mystery, the crucifixion.
2: You gave your life for us when we were yet sinners. Help us, Jesus, to see your loving gaze as you looked up to the Father with abandonment, at the thief with mercy, and at your mother with love.
0: Our Father, who art in heaven, hallowed be thy name, thy kingdom come, thy will be done on earth as it is in heaven.
1: Give us this day our daily bread, and forgive us our trespasses, as we forgive those who trespass against us. And lead us not into temptation, but deliver us from evil. Amen.
0: Hail Mary, full of grace, the Lord is with thee. Blessed art thou amongst the women, and blessed is the fruit of thy womb, Jesus.
1: Holy Mary, Mother of God, pray for us sinners now and at the hour of our death. Amen.
0: Hail Mary, full of grace, the Lord is with thee. Blessed art thou amongst women, and blessed is the fruit of thy womb, Jesus.
1: Holy Mary, Mother of God, pray for us sinners now and at the hour of our death. Amen.
0: Hail Mary, full of grace, the Lord is with thee. Blessed art thou amongst women, and blessed is the fruit of thy womb, Jesus.
1: Holy Mary, Mother of God, pray for us sinners now and at the hour of our death. Amen.
0: Hail Mary, full of grace, the Lord is with thee. Blessed art thou amongst women, and blessed is the fruit of thy womb, Jesus.
1: Holy Mary,
0: full of grace, the Lord is with thee. Blessed art thou amongst women, and blessed is the fruit of thy womb, Jesus.
1: Holy Mary, Mother of God, pray for us sinners now and at the hour of our death. Amen.
0: Hail Mary, full of grace, the Lord is with thee. Blessed art thou amongst women, and blessed is the fruit of thy womb, Jesus.
1: Holy Mary,
0: full of grace, the Lord is with thee. Blessed art thou amongst women, and blessed is the fruit of thy womb, Jesus.
1: Holy Mary, Mother of God, pray for us sinners now and at the hour of our death. Amen.
0: Hail Mary, full of grace, the Lord is with thee. Blessed art thou amongst women, and blessed is the fruit of thy womb, Jesus.
1: Holy Mary,
0: full of grace, the Lord is with thee. Blessed art thou amongst women, and blessed is the fruit of thy womb, Jesus.
1: Holy Mary, Mother of God, pray for us sinners now and at the hour of our death. Amen.
0: Hail Mary, full of grace, the Lord is with thee. Blessed art thou among women, and blessed is the fruit of thy womb, Jesus.
1: Holy Mary, Mother of God, pray for us sinners now and at the hour of our death. Amen.
0: Glory be to the Father, and to the Son, and to the Holy Spirit.
1: As it was in the beginning, is now, and ever shall be, world without end. Amen.
0: O my Jesus,
1: forgive us our sins, save us from the fires of hell, and lead all souls to heaven, especially those who most need thy mercy.
0: Hail, Holy Queen.
1: Mother.

0: for us, Holy Mother of God.
1: That you may be worthy of the promises of Christ.
0: Let us pray. O God,
1: whose only begotten Son, by his life, death, and resurrection, has purchased for us the rewards of eternal life, grant us this issue, that we may take upon these mysteries of the Most Holy Virgin, of the Blessed Virgin Mary, we may imitate what they contain, and obtain what they promise, through the same Christ our Lord.
0: May the divine assistance remain always with us.
1: And may the souls of the faithful departed, with the mercy of God, rest in peace. Amen.
0: In the name of the Father, and the Son, and the Holy Spirit.
1: Amen.
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4: Prayer to the Holy Spirit. 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Let us pray. O God, who didst instruct the apostles by the light of the Holy Spirit, grant us in this same Spirit to be truly wise and ever rejoice in his consolation through Christ our Lord. Amen.

0: that forever be praised, blessed, loved, adored, glorified, the most holy, most sacred, most adorable, most mysterious, most ineffable name of God, in heaven, on earth, and in the nether worlds, by all the creatures coming forth from the hands of God, and by the sacred heart of our Lord Jesus Christ, in the most holy sacrament of the altar, fiat.
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2: Can't you just feel it? The conflict is becoming apparent in our culture. It reminds me of those words of John Paul II. We're now living in the final confrontation between the gospel and the anti-gospel, between the church and the anti-church, between Christ and the antichrist. And if we don't choose to know God's word, to believe God's word, and follow God's word, we're going to be a sitting duck for all kinds of confusion, all kinds of disorder. Those are really important choices that people have to make.
3: And these choices are difficult. Who am I going to marry? What kind of life am I going to live? How am I going to raise my kids? What am I going to do with my time, my talent, and my treasure? And I have to make a choice today. Jesus says to each one of us, I came that you might have life and have it to the full. The question is, do we want it?
2: Hey, welcome to another week of The Choices We Face. As you know, I'm Ralph Martin, president of Renewal Ministries, and we have one of our returning guests. We don't have very many people that we ask back every single year, but one of them is Patty Mansfield. Patty, welcome back.
4: Thank you so much, Ralph.
2: And I don't think people maybe know everything that you do. I mean, you just came back from Peru, right?
4: Yes.
2: And you often go to Rome, and you're just doing things all over the world.
4: With the grace of God.
2: Yeah. Yeah. And maybe some of you don't know, but Patty Mansfield is one of the first Catholics to experience this renewal in the Holy Spirit, this charismatic renewal, way back in 1967 at Duquesne University when you were a student, and you said, we want to experience what the Holy Spirit was doing in the Acts of the Apostles. We want to renew the sacrament of confirmation. Yes. And you and Dave Mangan felt the Holy Spirit leading you into the chapel and prostrating yourself before the Lord and getting what we now call being baptized in the Holy Spirit.
4: And life has been exciting since then.
2: Yes, and so much of what we're experiencing today wouldn't be happening without you, like Christ the King Parish, Renewal Ministries.
4: Yes.
2: I mean, like so
4: yes.
2: many things, Franciscan University. I mean, like, so many things have kind of come from that initial surrender that you and Dave made that released this renewal of the Spirit, this current of grace that the Pope's described. So, Patty, we're really blessed and honored that you're here, but I know that you're not resting on your laurels. I know that every day you're asking the Holy Spirit, what do you have for me today? And I know that you have something to share with our viewers today.
4: I do. As I've been praying this year, well, what would you have me share with your people, Lord? It became very clear to me that he wanted me to speak to you about the priesthood. You know, St. John Vianney, also known as the Curie of Ars, said this about the priesthood. The priesthood is the love of the heart of Jesus. Isn't that beautiful? We know from the scripture that no one takes this honor upon himself, but only those who have been called by God. And in my many decades of ministry within the Catholic Charismatic Renewal, I've met many priests, had many priest friends, confessors, spiritual directors. And at a certain point, I felt like our Lord, and especially Our Lady, wanted to involve me more in praying for priests, in ministry to priests. I'm just a lay woman, you know, I don't have any special degrees. I'm a mother or grandmother. But I have tried to obey that prompting from the Lord. And what I'm going to share with you comes from my own experience of working with priests for many decades now. Oh, it could have been 25 years ago, I was asked to prepare a paper for a symposium on what lay people experience working in the church. And I didn't want to just give my own experience. And so my husband and I drew up a little simple survey with a bunch of questions. And of course, many of the questions had to do with priests, because as lay people, we're working with priests. When I compiled the answers, there was one word that seemed to me almost like a banner over what the laity was saying they were looking for from their priests. And that word was purity. Now, this was many years before the clergy abuse scandal. And as I thought more about it, it seemed to me that purity really was coming as a threefold purity. Purity of heart, purity of doctrine, and purity in the moral life. So what I'm going to share now is what I usually share with priests. So if you have a priest friend or a priest that you think would be helped by this program, please share it with them. Okay, let's start with purity of heart. What are we talking about here? We're looking for men who are holy, who are really seeking holiness, who are men who are setting the Lord Jesus as the love of their life, who are growing daily in that yearning for God, coming to know him better and better. I have a good friend, Sister Breege McKenna, who has had a worldwide ministry to priests, and she loves to say to the priests, fathers, she speaks to bishops also, fathers, it's not a job. It's not a 9-to-5. It's a vocation. And you need to deepen your personal relationship with Jesus Christ. That's what it's all about. For our priests, for us, of course. But from that survey, I could see that people were longing to see holiness in their priests. What else in this purity of heart? Well, prayer. I remember hearing the testimony of a priest in Brazil, Jonas Abib, now with the Lord. He had been a Salesian. And he said in his testimony, I was a priest who didn't pray. Kind of shocking. He celebrated Mass, but he didn't have a prayer life until he was baptized in the Holy Spirit. And then, oh my goodness, the Lord took over in his life. He became founder of a community, founder of a media ministry that's very much in Brazil, like REWTN. But before the baptism of the Spirit, he could say, I was a priest who didn't have a prayer life. What else are we looking for from our priests? I'm going to take my crucifix and put it over my heart. We're looking for men of the cross, men who are willing to be conformed to the image and likeness of Jesus Christ. It's a sacrificial life. It's a very high calling, and God wants to give the grace for this high calling to really be united to Jesus and to him crucified. You know, Ralph, I remember being at a conference in New Orleans many years ago, and it was the final Mass. My husband and I were seated over on the side, and next to us were all the priest concelebrants, and the priest closest to me was a man who had been diagnosed with Lou Gehrig's disease, and he was getting weaker and weaker. And looking at him, I was feeling compassion. I was feeling pity. And I was saying to the Lord interiorly, oh, Lord, what a shame. You know, his priesthood is being really cut short because of this suffering. In my heart, I heard a word from the Lord, and it was this: you don't understand at all. To the extent that he shares my suffering, to that extent does my spirit of glory rest on him. So, brothers and sisters, purity of heart, holiness, prayer, union with Jesus crucified. What's the second kind of purity? Well, I'm going to take my Bible now, my little Bible. We are looking for purity of doctrine. What does that mean? We want priests who know the Word of God, who love the Word of God, who study the Word of God, and who preach the Word of God. I don't know about you, but as my husband and I attend Mass and listen to homilies, we are listening for the truth. We want to hear the truth of the Word of God. And we want men of courage. You know, St. Paul warns about being children who are tossed to and fro with every wind of doctrine. Well, there are winds of doctrine in the world, gender ideology, militant feminism, all kinds of winds of doctrine. But in the church, there are also winds of doctrine. And so we're looking for priests who are willing to discern the truth from error. What's the third kind of purity? Well, there's purity of heart, purity of doctrine, purity in the moral life. I'm not going to say too much about, you know, what we have suffered as a church and what many priests have suffered, seeing, you know, their brother priests fall into grave and serious sin. But I want to read to you a passage from Romans 12. I've tried to memorize it, but I'm going to read it to you, so I'm not going to trust my memory. St. Paul says this, "I appeal to you, therefore, brethren, by the mercies of God, present your bodies as a living sacrifice, holy and acceptable to God, which is your spiritual worship. Do not be conformed to this world, but be transformed by the renewal of your mind, so that you may know what is the will of God, what is good and acceptable and perfect." How are we, how is the clergy, and how are we going to live a moral life that is really pleasing to the Lord? Well, of course, with His grace, but by being determined in our hearts that we want to please the Lord in the area of our sexuality. And you know, when the fruit of the Spirit is listed, that final fruit of the Spirit is often translated self-control, but I've also seen it translated as chastity. And I'm going to say the word chastity because very few people are willing to talk about chastity. But
5: as believers, that's contagious to the world because everyone's back is breaking, carrying these heavy burdens, you know?
6: Yeah, and they're not the burdens that the Lord has put on us.
5: Yeah.
6: And the Lord even talks about that in the scripture, you know, that we receive a lot of burdens from the world and from the way we're living and sometimes from the way we think we're supposed to live, even as Catholics and Christians. That's not the Lord's burden. You know, His yoke is easy and His burden is light. And so we see this lightness of the burden with the girls. And then, again, as we said before, they're going to have to go back out into the world.
5: Yeah.
6: And this is where, you know, we talked about in, before, where Beloved, that ministry was born of saying, we want to walk with you.
5: Yeah.
6: Because the Lord didn't give you this mountaintop experience and then just to send you into the valley back to the place of slavery. Like, you are free indeed.
5: Yeah.
6: And so you need to walk in that freedom, but you never walk alone.
5: Mm-hmm.
6: And we want to help you as you navigate the world, as you navigate all the things that are so difficult about our culture, to remind you of who you are and who God is.
5: Mm-hmm.
6: That's why we do Bible study, you know.

0: I think we pick up a lot of garbage. Like, we would never eat, hopefully, garbage. So it's a way of life, right, that we choose the good. We choose what's true. You know, St. Paul writes, you know, whatever is true, noble, right, pure, lovely, and admirable, you know, think about these things, go towards these things. And we have a choice. We can change the song, you know, we can change the what we're watching. We can decide not to pick up a trashy, you know, magazine. We can choose what's good. And I think that's where it all lies. St. Basil the Great, who's one of my all-time favorite saints, he said that everything that we see, especially everything in nature, should draw our hearts to God. He says, I want creation to penetrate you with so much admiration that everywhere, wherever you may be, the least plant may bring to you the clear remembrance of the Creator. If you see a plant, think of him who caused it to spring up. If you behold a bird, lift up your thoughts to him who gave it wing. If you gaze upon a stream, remember the living fountain from which all good things flow. But I think we can extend that beyond nature, but even in our daily lives, are we making choices towards what is good, what is true, what is beautiful? Because it does change things.
1: Yeah, and I mean, I know that the B is obviously the first letter in the word blessed, and so beauty would come first because of that. But I also think that that's really providential, Melissa, because this is where even those who don't necessarily realize that they're pursuing God when they pursue beauty, like, this is where they can first experience God.
0: That's right. That's right. And the saints say that as well. They're actually, St. Basil the Great said, you know, everyone looks for the good. Therefore, everyone is looking for God. And so whether you know it or not, it's something that God, you know, it's just these love notes. And I think C.S. Lewis said, you know, if you're looking for something and you haven't found it yet, it's because and it hasn't satisfied you, it's because you're looking in the wrong place. You know, what we are intended to do is to look for God. And so all of these things are supposed to be like ladders to heaven. I think St. Francis of Assisi, who we're celebrating this year, right? He just said that all of nature can be sort of this portal. And St. Boniface, it's supposed to be like this ladder that draws our hearts upwards. And that really is the basis of this book. It's like, how do you get more God into your life? And it's really, well, he's already here. It's about noticing it and embracing it. And I call it embracing the micro joys of each day, because even in the midst of darkness or tragedy, or if you're in a rotten job, or, you know, your life situation is not what you intended for it to be, you know, if you think, well, this isn't what I signed up for, instead of concentrating on what's wrong with it, start noticing what's good all around you, because you can become very sour and bitter, and yet God wants to touch you where you are right now and bring you to a better place, a more beautiful place. He gives us little love notes all around us all day long.
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7: 19 past, here's Anna with headlines.
1: President Trump says they are working to finalize a deal to completely reopen the Strait of Hormuz. Florida's Catholic bishops are urging their senators to support legislation to extend temporary protected status for Haitian nationals through 2029. And Pope Leo yesterday spent the morning in the Assisi area meeting with those participating in the Go Franciscan Youth Meeting.
7: You know, Anna Mitchell, I've been thinking about that rubber duck story of yours.
1: Oh, yeah.
7: And about rubber ducks in general. If they don't walk and they don't speak, mm-hmm. how do you know they're a duck?
1: Oh, man. Because it looks like a duck.
7: I guess so.
1: And Anna Mitchell looks like a duck, quacks like a duck.
7: Walks like a duck.
1: Yeah, but it looks like a duck as the first one, is it not?
7: I thought it was walks like a duck, talks like a duck. A rubber duck does neither of those things, is what I'm telling
1: it's
7: you, Anna Mitchell.
1: It looks like a duck, quacks like a duck. Nice try.
7: Come on.
1: It looks like a duck.
7: It doesn't even look that much like a duck,
1: Anna
7: Mitchell.
1: It looks like a duck, Matt. You're just trying to cover your tracks now.
7: My goodness. Anna Mitchell, did you know?
1: You need to go take a nap.
7: Did you know that when you breed a chicken with a duck, you end up with a bird that lays down? We're back after this. It's 21 minutes past the hour.
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9: This is Father Rob Jack. Please join with me now in this prayer for priests. God our Father, you entrust your priests with the care of your people. Through their teaching, leading, and sanctifying, they gather your church into one body and strengthen her in her evangelical mission. Bless our priests and bishops, especially those for whom we now pray. Give them the grace to be effective witnesses of your mercy, love, and truth. Bless those priests who suffer from sickness and disease, both in mind and body. Bless our dying priests. May they offer their sufferings for the good of all your people and find healing and consolation in this life, if it be your holy will. Bless those priests who have failed and suffer hardship. Send them your spirit of forgiveness and help them to turn again to you. Lord, deepen our love for our priests. Lord, inspire many young men to answer your call to the priesthood. We ask this through Christ our Lord. Amen.
7: It is the Sunrise Morning Show. Thanks for being along. I'm Matt Swaim. Stephanie Mann now joining us from Supremacy and Survival. That's the name of her blog, but it's also the name of her book. And in both of them, she explores the English Catholic tradition. Good morning, Stephanie.
10: Good morning, Matt.
7: And to set the stage a little bit, the guy we're talking about is adjacent to the English Catholic universe, but not quite a part of it. Remind us who we're talking about.
10: Mm-hmm. We're talking about Dr. John Keble of Oxford University, and a great mentor to St. John Henry Newman, and one of the leaders of the Oxford Movement, which, in fact, the founder, in a way, Oxford Movement, with his sermon on the national apostasy that inspired John Henry Newman to join that group to argue for the apostolic grounding of the Anglican Church. And that exploration, of course, led Newman to the Catholic Church, realizing that it is the true, one true, holy, and apostolic church. But John Keble was, he's not a great poet, but he's a very able poet and versifier, especially the way he meditates on scripture through verse. This poem, I thought, was beautiful. And sometimes I'm picking these poems every week based on how easily we can talk about them. I mean, if there's 20 stanzas, we're not going to be able to talk about them at all. But I thought this one was beautiful, and I thought it was so interesting the way he kind of went back and forth between the idea that, of course, the lilies of the field that Jesus comments on in the Gospel of St. Matthew gives us as an illustration of the way we should think about our lives and the way she would feel about any anxieties we might feel. It's so interesting that he relates it back to Eden on the one hand, and yet also talks about, of course, but when you think about Eden, as soon as you think about paradise and you think about sin, how he relates it to the fact that these lilies that are so prevalent and so beautiful, and that Eve even smiled upon, still are on our paths as we deal with the reality of sin in our lives and our anxiety about that and our anxiety about so many other things.
7: So when Jesus says, consider the lilies, a normal person might be like, oh, that is a pretty flower. It grows, and I didn't do anything to make it happen. Whereas Keble would look at it and be like, oh, I am considering the lily, and it is reminding me of Eve and the fall and my own mortality and the providence of God. Like, he's going a little bit deeper when he considers, he's very much considering the lilies. So how does he put this?
10: Well, he begins with sweet nurslings of the vernal skies, bathed in soft airs and fed with dew. What more than magic in you lies to fill the heart's fond view? In childhood sports, companions gay, and sorrow on life's downward way, how soothing.
11: Hi, this is Adam Wright for Covenant Network. 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
12: 33 Days to Morning Glory, Prayer of Consecration. I, a repentant sinner, renew and ratify today in your hands, O Immaculate Mother, the vows of my baptism. I renounce Satan and resolve to follow Jesus Christ even more closely than before. Mary, I give you my heart. Please set it on fire with love for Jesus. Make it always attentive to his burning thirst for love and for souls. Keep my heart in your most pure heart, that I may love Jesus and the members of his body with your own perfect love. Mary, I entrust myself totally to you, my body and soul, my goods, both interior and exterior, and even the value of all my good actions. Please make of me, of all that I am and have, whatever most pleases you. Let me be a fit instrument in your immaculate and merciful hands for bringing the greatest possible glory to God. If I fall, please lead me back to Jesus. Wash me in the blood and water that flow from his pierced side, and help me never to lose my trust in this fountain of love and mercy. With you, O Immaculate Mother, you who always do the will of God, I unite myself to the perfect consecration of Jesus as he offers himself in the Spirit to the Father for the life of the world. Amen.
10: Jesus, for he says, for ye could draw the admiring gaze of him who worlds and hearts surveys. Your order wild, your fragrant maze, he taught us how to prize. Of course, then he gets back down to, Keble really gets down to the message that Jesus gave, which was, when you consider the lilies of the field, then you think about the fact that they are beautiful and yet so present, and that not even Solomon was arrayed as beautifully as they are. So therefore, you should know they are also an image for you to realize that you needn't be concerned and worried and frustrated, because if they are so beautiful and if they're so prevalent and they're even greater than Solomon, then you know that God is good and God will care for you. Yet ye felt your maker smile that hour as when he paused and owned you good, his blessing on earth's primal bower, yet ye felt it all renewed. What care ye now if winter storm sweep ruthless o'er each silken form? Christ's blessing at your heart is warm. Ye fear no vexing mood. And then he applies that to us, saying, don't worry. There's no reason to be so worried and so frustrated. God is in heaven. He loves us, yeah. And you will be blessed.
7: Well, thanks so much, Stephanie Mann. It's been fun going through the poetry of John Keble with her. You can find out more about what he is, what his story is, and how his life intersects with people like St. John Henry Newman and that whole Oxford movement question by going to Stephanie's blog. It's Supremacy and Survival, and you can find the link directly at sunrisemorningshow.com in the show notes. While there, enter your email address, subscribe, get those show notes in your inbox daily. And that way, you can just wake up, answer your email, find out who's on the radio today. Half past the hour, here's Anna Mitchell with news.
1: Good morning. President Trump says they're working to finalize a deal to completely reopen the Strait of Hormuz. Trump told reporters yesterday that negotiations with Iran are continuing and that in the meantime, the U.S. continues to blockade Iranian ports and have military control of the waterway. The president is signing new executive orders to restrict birthright citizenship and ban birth tourism. Mark Mayfield reports.
13: The Oval Office on Thursday, Trump said the 14th Amendment applies to children of slaves. And that notion is long outdated.
14: Wealthy people are building businesses around birthright citizenship. That's not the way it's supposed to work. It's a disgrace. They're buying their way in, and we're not going to let it happen.
13: The order restricts birthright citizenship involving children of foreign diplomatic staff, children of people classified as alien enemies, and children born in U.S. territories. The other order bans citizenship to children born of mothers who entered the U.S. for the sole purpose of having a child here. Both orders will no doubt be challenged after the Supreme Court already struck down Trump's attempt to end automatic birthright citizenship to children of non-citizens. I'm Mark Mayfield.
1: Florida's Catholic bishops are urging Senators Rick Scott and Ashley Moody to support legislation extending temporary protected status for Haitian nationals through 2029. All eight bishops representing the state's six dioceses signed a letter saying the measure would provide stability for Haitian families while broader immigration reforms are considered. The bill passed the U.S. House in April but stalled in the Senate. Pope Leo yesterday spent the morning in the Assisi area meeting with those participating in the Go Franciscan Youth Meeting, answering their questions, and afterwards celebrated Mass for the Feast of the Transfiguration. From Vatican Radio, Kelsey Gussie reports.
15: We are here to overcome resignation and fear, to untangle the doubts that hold us back just as they held back the apostles. Jesus calls us into a dialogue with his story so that we may write new pages of history.
16: Per scrivere nuove pagine di storia.
15: He said Jesus was transfigured precisely in conversation with the Father, with those who preceded him, Moses and Elijah, and with his contemporaries, the disciples. Furthermore, he said that Assisi is a place where everything whispers that our lives can be transformed, unleash light, and repair the world, reminding his listeners that it was here in Assisi that the transfiguration of Francis, Claire, and then of thousands of other young people first began. While St. Francis's choice to turn away from the world was revolutionary, St. Claire's was even more striking, Pope Leo said. Like Francis, Claire wanted to live in true freedom. And this, the Pope explained, is the energy of Christianity, that of beginnings and many fresh starts. All of this must be done without keeping our distance from the wounds of the Lord, as Pope Francis warned, quoting Evangelii Gaudium, in which his predecessor stresses that Jesus wants us to touch human misery, to touch the suffering flesh of others. He expects us to stop looking for those personal or communal niches that allow us to keep our distance from the heart of human suffering.
16: Eppure sottrarsi alla cultura della potenza.
15: The Pope stressed that stepping away from the culture of power and tearing down the walls that divide human beings is never a betrayal of family, city, or tradition. To trust in God is to discover, like Francis and Claire, a world of brothers and sisters to be appreciated and served, not exploited and dominated, not a world to be defended, but one to be embraced. I'm Kelsey Gussie.
1: Researchers have used artificial intelligence to create a functioning synthetic virus, a first for scientists using AI. Tammy Trujillo reports.
17: The Stanford-led team is hoping that the technology could lead to medical benefits, like using AI-created viruses to kill E. coli and fight drug-resistant bacteria. But critics are concerned it could open the way to creating viruses that are difficult to stop or even new biological weapons. The research was published in the journal Science. I'm Tammy Trujillo.
1: A New Mexico judge has ordered the owner of Facebook and Instagram, that is Meta, to pay $567 million to a child mental health fund, which has been set up to address harms caused by social media. That's the news on the Sunrise Morning Show. It's 35 minutes past.
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20: The Baltimore Catechism asks, what are the chief qualities of a good confession? The chief qualities of a good confession are three. It must be humble, sincere, and entire. There was a moment when a man came into the confessional, and he was almost proud of all the sins he had committed. Someone else came into the confessional later, and they said they were sorry, but the priest got the impression that they really weren't. Finally, a third person came, and they said one sin, but not everything. And so what we see in each of these three bad confessions is that there was something missing. Humility was missing in the first. Sincerity was missing in the second. Entirety or totality was missing in the third. But when we make a good confession, we humble ourselves, let the Lord see us entirely as we are. And so when we make a good confession, that can help us to keep faith until death. Reflecting on the Baltimore Catechism, I'm Dominican Father Ezra Sullivan.
7: 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I'm Matt Swaim, joined now by Andrew Petterburn from the Space Salvi Institute, author of The Faith Unboxed, which you can get from Catholic Answers Press. Andrew, welcome back to the show.
21: Good morning, Matt.
7: So the Pope's had some stuff to say recently about the Liturgy of the Hours. Now, this is not something that would have been part of your world as an evangelical, but a form of it, I'm sure, was accessible to you in your Episcopalian life, right?
21: Very much so. Yeah, Matt, you're absolutely right. When I was growing up evangelical, we certainly didn't have books lying around that we opened up in order to pray. Prayer was definitely something that we just sort of did spontaneously or, you know, kind of did as the Spirit moved you. But when I became an Anglican and then, you know, eventually became an Episcopal priest, I learned the tradition of praying with a prayer book. And in the Anglican tradition, that means the historic offices of the Catholic Church condensed into two offices, two times of prayer each day, morning prayer and evening prayer. And so, yeah, I got in the habit over many years of praying those two prayers of the church, morning prayer and evening prayer, every single day. And, you know, now as a Catholic, I try my best to continue to do something similar. And so, yeah, I'm really pleased to see the Pope talk about how that's an important thing for all of us to try to do.
7: Yeah, I mean, we did, you know, that's one of the first things they tell you if you become a Christian is, you know, you should read your Bible every day, you know, and
21: right.
7: there's not necessarily a ton of guidance on what that should look like to each individual Christian, or perhaps, you know, and this is when the case when I worked at Family Christian Store back in the day, we had just an entire massive section of devotional books, some of them new, some of them old, like Streams in the Desert or My Utmost for His Highest would be the older yeah. ones, but then, you know, kind of newer ones as well that you could do individually or with a group. But this is something that is completely different. You know, this is something that's been prayed, you know, multiple times daily by the whole church for right. centuries. You know, you're yeah. tapping into something massive here.
21: Yeah, and talk about reading scripture. I mean, my goodness, this was the big revelation for me when I started praying the Liturgy of the Hours, which is every day the church says, you know, not only going to Mass do you hear scripture readings, which are important and edifying and given a context by homilies, but you're given all the scripture every day in the Liturgy of the Hours. You're given Old Testament readings, New Testament readings, and most of all, you're given the Psalms. Which, you know, before I was Anglican and then certainly before I was Catholic, you know, I don't know what I thought of the Psalms. I thought they were just sort of vaguely inspirational, maybe, that just sort of, you know, a line here or there, or maybe the 23rd Psalm was something, you know, that you could sort of use meaningfully. But, you know, the Psalms are really the songbook of the church, just as they were the songbook of Israel. And, you know, you use them day after day after day. You imbibe them. You kind of, you know, bring them into your very being, and they become sort of, you know, a part of you. You know, St. Augustine was a big proponent of, you know, it was actually said of St. Augustine that he spoke in Psalms. You know, it's just like, you know, you have this sort of whole vocabulary that is like ingrained into you because you pray it every single day. That's what the Liturgy of the Hours can do for you.
7: Yeah, absolutely. You know, and I did actually have a good experience of the Psalms growing up because through things like Maranatha music, we would sing, you know, them in praise chorus form in my evangelical congregations. But this is something deeper. How does Pope Leo talk about the power of the Liturgy of the Hours in the life of the church?
21: Well, a couple of points jumped out at me. One is Pope Leo, both subtly and not so subtly, continues in his teachings to draw attention to the fact that in this sort of dehumanizing technological age, the church's prescription for being human is more important than ever to take seriously. And, you know, he makes the point in his teaching here that for some people, you know, he says, in a world where science and technology claim to provide all the answers, praying may appear to be a form of escapism. That's a very common way of that's a very common accusation against Christians, you know, maybe always has been, but especially in this day and age where we've filled so many gaps that used to be occupied by, well, I guess God only knows, you know, that nowadays it seems to people like kind of a silly thing to do to pray. But on the contrary, he says, praying is a fundamental dimension of our humanity. So, you know, again, where the world seems to have all the answers, the church is saying, you know, actually, only God has all the answers. And so coming to him in prayer is the opposite of escapism. It is your way of tapping into the deepest well of reality at a time when it's sometimes difficult to know what the real is. You know, the other thing that I would say, you know, that he talks about for the Liturgy of the Hours is the way in which the Liturgy of the Hours, although for the most part practiced privately, that's something that we do separately from each other in our own rooms or in a chapel, maybe in front of the Blessed Sacrament or whatever, which is sort of different than our experience of the Eucharist, which is something we almost always do together, right? nonetheless, this mostly solitary act, unless we're in a monastic community or something, this mostly solitary act is something that unites us to the whole church, both the church today and the church in the past. And it has this effect of, he says, sanctifying the time, which to me is just such a refreshing, encouraging thought that, you know, we walk around in the world moment to moment, hour to hour, day to day, and it just, some days just feel like, you know, one thing bleeds into the next, and it's like, what am I doing now? I don't even know. What was I doing yesterday? I don't even know. But praying the Liturgy of the Hours keeps us grounded in, you know, God's contact with every moment in our lives. You know, it sanctifies that time. And then, you know, lastly, he talks about how it's really what creates hope in our lives. Each hour is an act of hope. Really, really refreshing stuff.
7: Yeah, absolutely. There's a great line towards the end of it. Bound to the Eucharist, whose light it prolongs, the Liturgy of the Hours sanctifies the time of our daily lives. Wow.
21: Yeah. Yeah, that's right. You know, the Eucharist, you know, we all know that we have to go to Mass once a week, and so we do that dutifully, and, you know, hopefully it's more than dutifully. It's something we really enjoy and we look forward to. You know, other people find it really edifying to go to Mass every single day or as often as they can during the week. But what the Pope is trying to say here about the Liturgy of the Hours is it's those hours, and that may not be every single hour. You know, that may be just morning prayer or compline or, like, you know, the office of readings that you can do, just, you know, pick up a book and read some scripture and have a little reflection on them, whatever that may be. Whatever it is that you make time to do every day connects one Eucharist to the next. It strings together. It makes sense of this sort of liturgical life that you're given that has its, you know, source and summit in the Eucharist, as Vatican II teaches us, but there's so much more to it. It overflows.

0: detached from transient things can possess the substance of an eternal promise. And I was like, yeah, that sounds cool. Like, you know, that a monk is out in the field, and every time he hears a bell ring, he's like, well, what? Got to drop what I'm doing to pray. And it didn't occur to me that what he's referring to is the actual structured prayer of the liturgy of the hours that is the lifeblood of the monastic life. That the whole day is actually scheduled around that. It's not like, oh, heard a bell, guys, I guess we got to stop. That this is a very intentional way of living your life.
1: Yeah, and like you think of the way that even just ordinary Catholics must necessarily structure their lives. It has to be structured around getting to Mass on the weekend, right? If you're out of town, if you're, you know, if you're busy with kids and sports or whatever, you still have to like schedule everything. You still have to be sure that you get to Mass, right? So in a sense, like your whole weekend is scheduled around that. The monastic life teaches us that our whole lives are exactly as you say, scheduled around prayer. Now, monks and priests, you know, priests are bound by canon law to pray a certain amount of daily offices as well. And in a sense, they offer those prayers on behalf of the whole church. However, what Pope Leo is saying in his teaching today, he says the liturgy of the hours needs to be more fully embraced and lived out in the daily lives of the baptized and of the community. So we can all do this. We can all live lives that are not just organized around 1 hour of showing up in church, but that can be actually organized around multiple hours spending time with the Lord every day. And we don't have to dream it up for ourselves. You know, we don't have to imagine we even know how to pray. The church says, here, take this book and do this. And it works. You know, before you know it, you get into a deep rhythm and you find yourself really not able to live without it.
0: Yeah. Just start with night prayer. I mean, if you're intimidated by doing a whole bunch of them every day, just start with night prayer. It's not very long, and you'll be surprised at how powerful of a way it is to close things out for a day. Andrew Petterpin, we've got your book, The Faith Unboxed, linked at sunrisemorningshow.com, along with the Space Salvi Institute. Have a great day. We'll talk to you soon.
1: Thanks, Matt.
0: 13 Till. We're back after this.
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4: It is a blessing to have you back, and we are looking ahead to the readings for Mass on Sunday, the 19th Sunday in Ordinary Time. Still very much in the glow of Pentecost, but also now, since we've passed the Transfiguration, we're in those 40 days until the Feast of the Exaltation of the Holy Cross. And looking at the readings this weekend, we'll start in 1 Kings chapter 19, the famous story of Elijah in the cave when he does not find God in the earthquake or the fire, but in a tiny whispering sound. Now, it says at the beginning of this, Father, that he's at the mountain of God, Horeb, taking shelter. So where is Mount Horeb, and why is he there in the first place?
7: Oh, that's a good question, Annie. Horace.

0: Horeb is another name for Mount Sinai. He's left what we would traditionally call the Holy Land, and he's gone back to the mountain of Moses. And there he's hiding in a cave, and God comes and asks a very important question, which is really the answer to your question. He says, what are you doing here, Elijah? The answer to that is that, Elijah is just called in the story that we read, the first ecumenical meeting with the pagan priests of Baal and slit their throats. And Jezebel, the queen Jezebel, and Ahab the king, who are bent on the destruction of God's people and the removal of the faith as they received it, are hunting for him, and they want to kill him. And so Elijah flees 40 days into the desert to Mount Sinai, and there he comes to this cave. And then the Lord appears to him, and very interesting, in these three appearances, in the fire and the earthquake and so forth, and God's not in them, and revealing to Elijah that what he really wants the Lord to be is not who the Lord is. So he's fleeing from Jezebel, and he's saying to the Lord, I did your will, and they're hunting for me. They're going to kill me. And so he's hiding from Jezebel instead of entrusting himself to the Lord as his protector. And that's ultimately the story, as the story goes. And the Lord comes and says, basically, get back to your job, Elijah. It's time to get to work. Don't fear what the authorities are going to do to you. Do the job and the mission I've given you to do. Hmm.
1: And so there's a connection there then. I think most people will find the connection between the still small voice and the storm being calmed at the end of, or Jesus really being able to walk on the water amidst a storm, you know, finding the connection there. But actually, this whole idea of the persecution of the church, when you know the context of both stories, there's mm-hmm. an even stronger connection than that.
0: Yeah, I mean, this gospel has, at this point, has basically come to its climax in a fight between two kings. The first king, of course, is, you're going to think I'm going to say Jesus. I'm not. I'm going to say Herod, mm-hmm. King Herod. And then the question of this upstart, Jesus, who Herod fears as the resurrection of the one he's killed, John the Baptist. And so Jesus now is collecting people on the Sea of Galilee. He's multiplied the loaves and fishes, and he sends the fishes. Once the loaves and fishes happen, because now you have thousands of people. Herod's watching. He's worried about the uprising, and he says to the apostles, get in the boat and cross the sea. That is, go to the other side, go to Philip's territory, across the sea for safety. And Jesus gets up on the hillside in a cave, much like Elijah, and he sees the storm coming. And then once he sees that storm coming, the apostles in danger, he goes out to them on water.
1: And then he calls Peter out to him, which is such an interesting thing for Peter, right? I mean, talk about when you connect it to the story of Elijah, when God is like, well, what are you doing there, Elijah? Like, get out and go. Don't you trust me? Same thing that Jesus is essentially saying to Peter there.
0: Yeah, there's a number of ways we could look at this text. I mean, certainly the whole business is about entrusting themselves to the Lord. And that's where you get the connection with Elijah, right? Are we going to trust the Lord in our lives regardless of what we face, regardless of the persecution, regardless of whether our families are making fun of us and rejecting us for the faith that we have, no matter what, the Lord's going to protect us? And that's the ultimate question. Will Peter keep his eyes upon the Lord? Or will he allow the storms of this life to become his focal point, his own situation that he faces to become what he's focused on? And when he does that, he begins to sink in the waves of the sea. I got to share with you these words of St. Augustine. He says, the boat carrying the disciples, that is the church, is rocking and shaking amid the storms of temptation, while the adverse wind rages on. That is to say, its enemy, the devil, strives to keep the wind from calming down. But greater is he who is persistent on our behalf amid the vicissitudes of our life, and he gives us confidence He comes to us and strengthens us so we are not jostled in the boat and tossed overboard. And, of course, the boat is not made out of wood, Annie, you know, and resin and so forth. The boat is made out of the members of the church, you and I, who are meant to hold one another up in the challenges and difficulties that are facing us, and therefore become that protective place in which we will not sink in the passions of this life and the waves that are attacking us and the challenges that the church is facing, that we are facing in our lives, if only we keep our eye upon the one who can save us.
1: We've been talking to Father Hezekias Carnazzo, and speaking of holding each other up and keeping our eyes on the Lord as a community, pretty incredible series of lectures coming up at the ICC over the next couple of weeks.
0: Yeah, we have a three-part series, The Benedict Option and Building the Benedict Option. Rod Dreher is going to be with us. Leah Labresco is going to be with us. Dr. John Cuddeback. And I encourage all of your participants, come and check us out at the Institute. Everything's free of charge. And this series really is an invitation to ensure that our homes, our families, all aspects of our life are really incorporated into the church. InstituteofCatholicCulture.org. Come check us out.
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9: In the name of the Father, and the Son, and the Holy Ghost, Amen. The angel of the Lord declared unto Mary, Hail Mary, full of grace, the Lord is with thee. Blessed art thou among women, and blessed is the fruit of thy womb, Jesus. Behold the handmaid of the Lord. Hail Mary, full of grace, the Lord is with thee. Blessed art thou among women, and blessed is the fruit of thy womb, Jesus.
10: Holy Mary, Mother of God, pray for us sinners, now and at the hour of our death.
9: And the Word was made flesh.
10: And dwelt among us.
9: Hail Mary, full of grace, the Lord is with thee. Blessed art thou among women, and blessed is the fruit of thy womb, Jesus.
10: Holy Mary, Mother of God, pray for us sinners, now and at the hour of our death. Amen.
9: Pray for us, Holy Mother of God.
10: That we may be made worthy of the promises of Christ.
9: Let us pray.

0: We continue on this Friday, the 7th of August, as we begin in prayer together in the name of the Father, and the Son, and the Holy Spirit. Lord, where we have failed to be compassionate as you are compassionate, deepen our love for those who are fallen under the burden of their weakness. When we have failed to be faithful as you are faithful, renew our commitment to live the vows we made in baptism. Where we have failed to be loving as you are loving, sharpen our willingness to put you and our neighbor before our own desires. Where we have failed to be joyful as you free us to be, strengthen our trust in your unfailing love for us. Glory be to the Father, and to the Son, and to the Holy Spirit, as it was in the beginning, is now, and ever shall be, world without end. Amen. It's a better way to start a Friday morning. Some of y'all been with us for about an hour or so already. Some of y'all just joining us. Either way, we're glad you're here with us on EWTN Radio. It's the Sunrise Morning Show, a production of Sacred Heart Radio in Cincinnati, and coming to you through your local affiliate and the expansive and growing EWTN network of radio affiliates. I'm Matt Swaim. Anna Mitchell has news. Paul Lockman at the controls. Emily Jaminet will discuss the Sacred and Immaculate Hearts. We are, of course, in the month of the Immaculate Heart of Mary, in the month of August. Greg Willits has more thoughts on his book, which is called God Doesn't Hate Me After All, and interspersed throughout it is Louis de Montfort's Love of Eternal Wisdom. Bobby Schindler will join us from the Terry Schiavo Life and Hope Network, also Father Jonathan Duncan, to preview the Sunday Mass readings, so do stay with us if you can. Right now it is 2 minutes past, news of service of Central Fabricators and centralfabricators.com. Here's Anna Mitchell.
1: Good morning. President Trump is working to finalize a deal to completely reopen the Strait of Hormuz. He told reporters yesterday that negotiations with Iran are continuing and that in the meantime, the U.S. continues to blockade Iranian ports that have military control and have military control of the waterway. The president is signing new executive orders to restrict birthright citizenship and ban birth tourism. Mark Mayfield reports.
2: Speaking from the Oval Office on Thursday, Trump said the 14th Amendment applies to children of slaves, and that notion is long outdated.
3: Wealthy people are building businesses around birthright citizenship. That's not the way it was supposed to work. It's a disgrace. They're buying their way in, and we're not going to let it happen.
2: The order restricts birthright citizenship involving children of foreign diplomatic staff, children of people classified as alien enemies, and children born in U.S. territories. The other order bans citizenship to children born of mothers who entered the U.S. for the sole purpose of having a child here. Both orders will no doubt be challenged after the Supreme Court already struck down Trump's attempt to end automatic birthright citizenship to children of non-citizens. I'm Mark Mayfield.
1: Florida's Catholic bishops are urging their senators to support legislation extending temporary protected status for Haitian nationals through 2029. All eight bishops representing the state's six dioceses signed a letter saying the measure would provide stability for Haitian families while broader immigration reforms are considered. The bill passed the U.S. House in April but stalled in the Senate. The bishops warned that hundreds of thousands of people relying on TPS could lose legal status and the ability to work if protections expire. Pope Leo yesterday spent the morning in the Assisi area meeting with those participating in the Go Franciscan Youth Meeting and answered their questions, and afterwards celebrated Mass for the Feast of the Transfiguration. From Vatican Radio, Kelsey Gussie reports.
4: We are here to overcome resignation and fear, to untangle the doubts that hold us back just as they held back the apostles. Jesus calls us into a dialogue with his story so that we may write new pages of history.
5: Per scrivere nuove pagine di storia.
4: He said Jesus was transfigured precisely in conversation with the Father, with those who preceded him, Moses and Elijah, and with his contemporaries, the disciples. Furthermore, he said that Assisi is a place where everything whispers that our lives can be transformed, unleash light, and repair the world, reminding his listeners that it was here in Assisi that the transfiguration of Francis, Claire, and then of thousands of other young people first began. While St. Francis' choice to turn away from the world was revolutionary, St. Claire's was even more striking, Pope Leo said. Like Francis, Claire wanted to live in true freedom. And this, the Pope explained, is the energy of Christianity, that of beginnings and many fresh starts. All of this must be done without keeping our distance from the wounds of the Lord, as Pope Francis warned, quoting Evangelii Gaudium, in which his predecessor stresses that Jesus wants us to touch human misery, to touch the suffering flesh of others. He expects us to stop looking for those personal or communal niches that allow us to keep our distance from the heart of human suffering.
5: Eppure sottrarsi alla cultura della potenza.
4: The Pope stressed that stepping away from the culture of power and tearing down the walls that divide human beings is never a betrayal of family, city, or tradition. To trust in God is to discover, like Francis and Claire, a world of brothers and sisters to be appreciated and served, not exploited and dominated, not a world to be defended, but one to be embraced. I'm Kelsey Gussie.
1: Meta is being ordered to pay a hefty fine for contributing to a mental health crisis among children. A New Mexico judge has ordered the owner of Facebook and Instagram to pay $567 million into a child mental health fund to set up to address harms caused by social media. Researchers have used artificial intelligence to create a functioning synthetic virus, a first for scientists using AI. Tammy Trujillo reports.
6: The Stanford-led team is hoping that the technology could lead to medical benefits, like using AI-created viruses to kill E. coli and fight drug-resistant bacteria. But critics are concerned it could open the way to creating viruses that are difficult to stop or even new biological weapons. The research was published in the journal Science. I'm Tammy Trujillo.
1: And the 127-yard sale, also known as the world's longest yard sale, is taking place across multiple states. 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The world's longest yard sale runs through Sunday. You can get more information at 127yardsale.com.
0: So, and just a heads up,
1: I love the world's longest yard sale.
0: It's a pretty good time. But I just want to put it out there. If you are participating as a vendor in the world's largest yard sale, and at the end of the day, you still got stuff, and it's good quality stuff,
1: Donate it
0: to your local St. Vincent de Paul Society thrift store. They do good work in your community. And that way, someone who didn't make it to the world's largest yard sale can go find your stuff.
1: I'm just really sad. I think it's going to be thunderstorms all weekend long here in my area, which means yard sales are not quite so fun.
0: Well, they're fun, but in a different way. Scrambling to put tarps on stuff.
1: They're exciting, probably, but I'm probably not gonna participate. I don't know. We'll see. Today is Friday, August the 7th. We are very happy to have you along with us, rain or shine, here on the Sunrise Morning Show. Joining us now on the Sunrise Morning Show is Emily Jaminet. She's author of quite a few books on the Sacred Heart, including the children's book, Saints of the Sacred Heart. You can find resources for enthroning the Sacred Heart of Jesus in your home at welcomehisheart.com. Good morning, Emily.
7: Good morning, Annie. Thanks so much for having me this morning on the first Friday of August.
1: Yes, and the first Friday of August means that it's the day devoted to the Sacred Heart in the month devoted to the Immaculate Heart of Mary. And my question to you is this, Emily. You run an apostolate devoted to enthroning the Sacred Heart. Do you feel any sense of competition here? I mean, does devotion to the Immaculate Heart of Mary take away from devotion to the Sacred Heart of Jesus?
7: No, the two hearts love to be together, right? That's a good way to think about it. They beat as one. And when we understand the relationship between the two hearts, it does lead us deeper into faith. I want you to think of it as Mary wants to introduce her son to you, and Jesus just can't wait for you to meet his loving mother. So it's this beautiful invitation to encounter both hearts. And I know we talked a little bit about hearts in June.
1: Yes.
7: As June is dedicated to the Sacred Heart, and the day after the Feast of the Sacred Heart is now the Feast of the Immaculate Heart. So it sounds like the same, but it's really just the church is always presenting these two hearts to us so that we respond with love to their hearts.
1: Yeah, I mean, of course, I was joking. We know that there couldn't be two hearts more united than these two hearts, as you say. So how can we set up our homes to honor and entrust ourselves to both the Sacred Heart and the Immaculate Heart, and why should we do that?
7: Well, one way to think about it first is that the Sacred Heart represents this divine love. The Immaculate Heart represents the perfect human response to that love. Mm-hmm. So with that in mind, we venerate, we don't adore the image of the Sacred Heart or of the image of the Immaculate Heart. So we put them up, and I want you to think of it as like, Mary, please help me.
1: Yes.
7: And both of us are mothers, that we know we need our Heavenly Mother's intercession. So making sure the images are in your home, serving as these beautiful reminders of the truths of our faith. And I would say in the month of August, a simple action is to notice, you know, is there dust forming around these images? Mm. You know, is there a way that I can spruce up these images?
1: I feel seen.
7: You know, yeah. I mean, I'm not in your house or anything, but it's just a good, you know, service announcement, maybe time to dust our images off since maybe, you know, June, and placing some flowers around the images and recommitting to family prayer. Everything we do at WelcomeHisHeart.com is about igniting the faith in the home so that it strengthens the faith each day of the week, not just when we go to Mass.
1: Can you tell us about some of the great feast days in August that really hit home this point, that the two hearts are united and are working together for our salvation?
7: Well, I think first I'd like to say, you know, the month of August, as you mentioned, is dedicated to the Immaculate Heart of Mary, and it has a really unique history in the fact that that initially took place in 1944 under Pope Pius XII, and it was a concern about the state of World War II, the way the war was going, and also in better responding to the invitation of Our Lady of Fatima. So a great response is having an image of Our Lady of Fatima, not just in May, but all the time, a staple, important part. And now that feast day initially set up is the Feast of the Queenship of Mary. So that is August 22nd. And the Feast of the Assumption is August 15th. So these two feast days go so beautifully together under the whole month of the Immaculate Heart of Mary. But we also have some amazing saints. St. John Eubes is really the apostle of the two hearts, teaching us to see that beautiful relationship between the two hearts and setting up the devotion to the Sacred Heart so beautifully in the divine revelations that Jesus gave to St. Margaret Mary in 1673. So he's like, I want you to think of him as a forerunner. But we also have another unique forerunner, St. Maximilian Kolbe, and his feast day is the day before the Assumption. And what an amazing saint he is. I can't say enough. If you're looking for some modern inspiration of, can your little actions make a big difference? Yes, they can. His response to virtue, his response to evangelization, and then his response to when difficult times came, being in a concentration camp and giving up his life for another. So some amazing saints that we still have on the calendar for August, inspirational for us to turn our hearts to Jesus and Mary, and to say, you know, yes, Lord, you can come and reside in my heart is a beautiful place to begin.
1: Certainly their feast days are great reminders for us in that regard. So why don't we close with just some practical ideas here, Emily, about how we can live this out, the devotion to the two hearts?
7: Well, first, as you began talking about enthronement of the Sacred Heart, having that image there, putting Jesus on the throne so that you can have spiritual order in your home, and then having the image of the Immaculate Heart ever present so that we're always reminded of the maternal love of our mother. And I have to tell you, Annie, I remember the first rosary I ever prayed as a family was during the month of August. So if you are new out there, and that was when I was in middle school, but recommitting to family prayer, recommitted to daily rosaries, and recommitted to giving Our Lady these powerful, just intentions that we have, so we can turn them into places of gratitude and reducing that day-to-day stress. But alas, I got to say, put on the calendar, get to Mass, as many times you can this month, especially for the Assumption, the Queenship of Mary, and Thanksgiving for these just beautiful feast days. And of course, the first Friday of the month, Jesus invited us to go to Mass each and every first Friday, but especially 9 first Fridays for these powerful graces that he's offering us.
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7: Well, thank you, and just have a blessed rest of your day.
1: You do the same, Emily. Thanks. All right, it's 16 past, and we're back with headlines right after this.
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0: 18 minutes past the hour. Here's Anna with headlines.
1: President Trump is working to finalize a deal to completely reopen the Strait of Hormuz. Florida's Catholic bishops are urging their senators to support legislation that's stalled in the Senate right now to extend temporary protected status for Haitian nationals through 2029. And Pope Leo yesterday spent the morning in the Assisi area, meeting with those participating in the Go Franciscan Youth Meeting and celebrating Mass for the Feast of the Transfiguration.
0: All right, Anna Mitchell, it's been a while since we did our use time on our Friday show to throw out some challenges for those attending Mass this weekend.
1: Oh, sure.
0: So some challenges. The basic challenge I usually throw out is, men, however you are going to plan to dress for Mass, dress one layer better. So
1: if you're wearing shorts and a t-shirt, khakis,
0: well, I mean, you should
1: polo.
0: Probably actually dress to a couple layers better if that's the case. But you know, if you wear a button-up shirt but not a tie, maybe a tie, or a button-up shirt and not a jacket, then maybe a jacket, or a button-up shirt and a jacket but not a tie, maybe a button-up shirt, jacket, and tie.
1: Okay, can
0: or
1: I?
0: Or if you're just a polo shirt guy, maybe you just scale up a little bit.
1: Can I challenge the kiddos?
0: Yeah, put out a kids challenge.
1: I would like to challenge you to find your shoes on Saturday night.
0: Without your parents asking.
1: And have them set out by the door so that you know where they are. And you don't lead your parents to a near occasion of sin, yelling at you to find your shoes.
0: That's a great challenge.
1: When you're trying to get out the door.
0: I'm going to throw out one challenge.
1: I hope my kids are up listening right now.
0: Well, this may be the hardest challenge of all. I'm going to challenge you. After Mass on Sunday, I want you to go up to somebody that you've seen perhaps for a decade in your church. And walk up to them and say, hey, you know what?
1: I see you all the time here,
0: and I don't think I've ever caught your name. I'm Matt, or I'm Greg Willits. How are you? And actually, Greg probably doesn't have that problem because
1: everybody knows Greg.
0: Sometimes he wants to go where everybody knows his name, and that's Mass, because he's Greg Willits. And he joins us next. It's 21 minutes past the hour.
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12: This is Father Rob Jack with the Heart of St. Paul. It is amazing that the more things change, the more they remain the same. In many parishes, there are disputes about the celebration of the Holy Eucharist. Some want this and others want that. The great act of Christ's sacrifice on the cross, which is at its center to effect unity in the church, instead brings about division. St. Paul faced the same problem with the Corinthians. He was not pleased with how the church was celebrating the Lord's Supper. He writes, "When you meet together, it is not the Lord's Supper that you eat. For in eating, each one goes ahead with his own meal, and one is hungry, and the other is drunk. What? Do you not have houses to eat and drink in? Or do you despise the church of God and humiliate those who have nothing? What shall I say to you? Shall I commend you for this? No, I will not." Paul warns the Corinthians that whoever eats the bread and drinks the cup of the Lord in an unworthy manner will be guilty of profaning the body and blood of Christ. Paul's concern is also our concern. When we come to Mass, we need to be mentally and spiritually prepared. Let us prepare our souls by prayer and confession, and our bodies by the fast. In that way, we do not bring judgment upon ourselves, but grace. This is what the Heart of Paul teaches us.
1: 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Good morning. Greg Willits joining us again on the Sunrise Morning Show. 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And we have been going through his book, God Doesn't Hate Me After All, Discovering Louis de Montfort's Love of Eternal Wisdom. Greg, good morning.
13: Good morning. Yeah, listening to Matt just a minute ago talking about going up and shaking strangers' hands. And today we're going to be talking about universal mortification.
1: Oh my gosh,
13: that is
1: I was going to say
13: a form of mortification.
1: Total
13: for me.
1: Mortification for me as well. Yeah, exactly. Yes. Everybody's favorite topic, right, Greg? Mortification.
13: Yeah.
1: What does Louis de Montfort have to say about this in relation to our coming to possess eternal wisdom?
13: Well, just as a brief recap from our discussion last week, de Montfort tells us that there are four ways to be able to possess eternal wisdom, Jesus Christ, in our lives, to have Jesus with us at all times. The one is continuous prayer, or excuse me, an ardent desire, then continuous prayer, followed by what we'll talk about today, universal mortification, and then what we'll talk about next week, which is to have a true and tender devotion to our Blessed Mother. But this phrase, universal mortification, we have to keep in mind, de Montfort wrote this work over 300 years ago. That term may sound really scary, but it means to have a complete giving of all of ourselves to God, to say that everything I own, everyone in my life, everything that I have belongs to God, and I'm willing to give up all of those things in an instant for the love of Jesus Christ. And so the words that de Montfort uses in this chapter, I always caution people because people get freaked out. It's like, well, I can't do any of those things. And on our own, we absolutely cannot. But what I boil this down to is to belong to Christ, live simply. Not chasing after all of the riches and all the things of the world, but live simply. And in living simply, we will simply have Jesus Christ in our lives. So that's kind of the nutshell of what de Montfort is encouraging us to do, is to mortify ourselves and our senses and to do away with all of the pleasures that we may be chasing after, so that we're chasing after the right thing, which is Jesus Christ.
1: Yeah, I mean, I'm going to read the opening line here just to shock people into thinking about this more deeply, Greg, because I do think it's something that we, especially 300 years later, are going to struggle with even more than those in Louis de Montfort's time. He says, the Holy Spirit tells us that wisdom is not found in the hearts of those who live in comfort, gratifying their passions and bodily desires, because they who are of the flesh cannot please God. And the wisdom of the flesh is an enemy to God. My spirit will not remain in man because he is flesh, quoting Genesis there. And, you know, the point here is not so much that Jesus is not going to enter. I mean, that's, you know, a very visceral way to put it to shock us into understanding this. But the reason that Jesus isn't going to enter that kind of soul is actually because that kind of soul is not going to allow him in. Right, yeah. Greg? We're supposed to be living the life of God for him to be able to enter into it.
13: Exactly. And that's what the next few paragraphs that he talks about go into, this, that all those who belong to Christ, incarnate wisdom, he says, have crucified their flesh and its passions and desires, but they always bear about in their bodies the dying of Jesus. And so that idea of Jesus died to sin. He died so that he might defeat sin. And so he's calling us to do the same thing. We're called to die to all the things that keep us from being a part of Jesus Christ. But here's the great thing. He also offers this promise, which he brings about from the book of Revelation. To him that overcomes the world and himself, I will give the hidden manna, right? The bread of life, right? That he will give us these things if we overcome all of the sinfulness of the world. And it's, I think, a great challenge. I know that there was a time when I would read this, and I used to hate fasting. I still am not a huge fan of it, but I used to absolutely despise it, right?
1: Yep.
13: And there have been times where I found myself, I had the realization to pray for the grace to fast. And in doing so, I was able to, there were days, you know, years ago when I worked in the IT industry, and I was really questioning where God was leading me, where I would fast on nothing but bread and water for a day. And I was feeling drawn to do this more and more often. And I think back on those times, and they really were times of blessings, because I felt like these weren't times or things that I was doing on my own volition. But in doing so, that's where the greatest clarity of God's will in my life came from. Was when I started to subdue my desires and my passions to eat, you know, great lunches and to do all these things that made me feel better in the moment, because I was seeking things that were going to make me feel better for eternity. Mm-hmm. And so being able to do little things like give up alcohol for a brief period of time, to give up that morning cup of coffee, they sound like they won't add up to much, but over time they add up to a tremendous amount. And to be able to say, I can do without these things, and to feel at peace of giving up the things that are holding us captive in our lives, it's a great grace to be able to say that and to feel that. And it's a confidence then that we can have, because then we know that we belong more fully to Jesus Christ's eternal wisdom.
1: Well, it's a training for the soul, isn't it? I mean, we talk about this all the time on the morning show, Greg, that you do the little things, the little mortifications, and then when the big ticket mortifications come along, when they happen to you, as opposed to choosing them voluntarily, you are more equipped to handle it, to be able to embrace the cross in those moments.
13: Yeah, and I absolutely believe that. I think about, again, those times 20, 30 years ago, whenever it was, where I was giving up simple bread and water, and then years pass and I was able to give up high paying jobs and to live more simply in that way. They are training grounds to be able to do great things. So now, if someone listening, if you struggle with the idea of universal, right? Everything, mortification, giving up everything, and then take it small today. What can you give up today that over time is going to add up to a lot of things? What can you give up today for Jesus? If today's Friday, give up meat. Don't eat meat today, right? And so little things add up to a lot over time, that universal mortification that De Montfort calls us to.
1: Amen to that. If you're just joining us, we've been talking to Greg Willett. The book is called God Doesn't Hate Me After All, and you can find it and Greg's sites linked at sunrisemorningshow.com. Greg, thank you.
13: Always a pleasure.
1: Pleasure was all mine. All right, it's 1:30 now on the Sunrise Morning Show. It's time for news. President Trump says he's working to finalize a deal to completely reopen the Strait of Hormuz. He told reporters yesterday that negotiations with Iran are continuing. And in the meantime, the U.S. continues to blockade Iranian ports and have military control of the waterway. The president is signing new executive orders to restrict birthright citizenship and ban birth tourism. Mark Mayfield has more.
2: Speaking from the Oval Office on Thursday, Trump said the 14th Amendment applies to children of slaves. And that notion is long outdated.
3: Wealthy people are building businesses around birthright citizenship. That's not the way it was supposed to work. It's a disgrace. They're buying their way in, and we're not going to let it happen.
2: The order restricts birthright citizenship involving children of foreign diplomatic staff, children of people classified as alien enemies, and children born in U.S. territories. The other order bans citizenship to children born of mothers who entered the U.S. for the sole purpose of having a child here. Both orders will no doubt be challenged after the Supreme Court already struck down Trump's attempt to end automatic birthright citizenship to children of non-citizens. I'm Mark Mayfield.
1: Pope Leo yesterday spent the morning in the Assisi area meeting with those participating in the Go Franciscan Youth Meeting and answered some of their questions. From Vatican Radio, Francesca Merlo reports.
14: Pope Leo addressed three challenges facing their generation: bearing credible Christian witness, saying a lasting yes to God, and continuing to trust in a wounded church.
15: Santo Padre.
14: Carolina from Zagreb in Croatia asked how young people could share a living faith that does not remain confined within church walls. Recalling the conflict that affected her region 3 decades ago, the Pope praised the Franciscan tradition of dialogue among Catholics, Orthodox Christians, and Muslims. Remaining faithful to that tradition, he said, means fostering reconciliation and resisting attempts to place religion at the service of competing identities. Pope Leo also encouraged young people to rediscover face-to-face encounters in an age increasingly dominated by technology, saying the joy born from gathering in Christ's name evangelizes more powerfully than words. Giovanni from Bologna in Italy then asked how young people could give God a wholehearted yes when lifelong commitments often provoke fear. The Pope said a confused understanding of freedom can create the illusion that nothing is ever truly decided. In this context, he described making a definitive choice as perhaps the most revolutionary act of all. Speaking about his own journey, Pope Leo said the Lord had accompanied him through other people during his life as a priest, an Augustinian, and a missionary, until he was called to say yes to becoming Pope. And finally, Luigi asked how young Catholics could continue to love the Church despite her crises, contradictions, and wounds. Pope Leo acknowledged the suffering caused when the Church fails to reflect Christ's desire for her, yet he said genuine ecclesial unity remains revolutionary, breaking down the invisible walls of discrimination and inequality. The Pope concluded that every Christian has a role in rebuilding the Church, exercising an authority that never oppresses others, but raises them up. I'm Francesca Merlo.
1: Meta is being ordered to pay a hefty fine for contributing to a mental health crisis among children. A New Mexico judge ordered the owner of Facebook and Instagram to pay $567 million into a child mental health fund set up to address harms caused by social media. Researchers have used artificial intelligence to create a functioning synthetic virus, a first for scientists using AI. Tammy Trujillo reports.
6: The Stanford-led team is hoping that the technology could lead to medical benefits, like using AI-created viruses to kill E. coli and fight drug-resistant bacteria. But critics are concerned it could open the way to creating viruses that are difficult to stop or even new biological weapons. The research was published in the journal Science. I'm Tammy Trujillo.
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15: This is Father Rob Jack with a Marian Thought. One of the many titles given to Mary is Gate of Heaven. This image applies to Mary in two ways. In God's divine plan, he chose a lowly maiden from Nazareth to be the portal through which the Son of God comes into the world. At the same time, Mary is the gateway that leads to life with her Son. It is true that there are many ways to Christ, but as Catholics we believe the surest way is through Mary. She is not only the gate, but the gatekeeper. She intercedes for us to her Son, that we may enter heavenly life with him. Bishop Sheen understood this image well when he wrote that when he died, the words he hoped to hear from Jesus were these, "My mother has spoken well of you." As we approach the Lord, let us ask Mary to speak well of us, so that with her help we may share in God's glory. Mary, Gate of Heaven, pray for us.
0: The Sunrise Morning Show continues. I'm Matt Swaim, joined now by Bobby Schindler from the Terry Schiavo Life and Hope Network. Good morning, Bobby. How are you?
16: Good morning, Matt. How are you?
0: I'm doing pretty well, and people might wonder why we talk to you every week, since the thing that launched your family into prominence happened some 21 years ago, And yet, people keep on bringing it back around and making statements about it, including J.D. Vance and his recent book that kind of shares his sort of spiritual memoir. And it's a reminder that when it comes to this question of holding up what the church teaches about the medically vulnerable, we don't necessarily... We got to figure out how to explain this to both sides of the aisle, don't we?
16: It seems so, Matt. It's frustrating. We know that, I'm sure your listeners know that Vice President Vance had his conversion not that long ago. In fact, he was baptized and confirmed right in your backyard at St. Gertrude's and, up in the Madera area. And, in his book, Communion, Finding My Way Back to Faith, he did mention Terry, and he's done some interviews these past few weeks about her case. And it's really, I get frustrated, Matt, because I think people, even to this day, are confused, and they've read the media accounts of Terry's case, her condition, and there's so much misinformation today, inaccuracies that gets regurgitated by the media, that they reported back 20 years ago, and they're still saying these same things today. And I wish we would have had a conversation before he wrote this book, because I don't think he understands really Terry's case and his comments he made. Now, he said he was upset because he grew up in poverty and homelessness, and he thinks Terry's case by the church received an enormous amount of attention, misplaced priorities. Why are we focusing all these resources and all this effort to save one person when our country is really suffering from all this poverty and homelessness? And I think what the vice president fails to recognize, I don't think the church was placing an enormous amount of resources in Terry's case. It was really the public. And, by the efforts of, I think Latin talk radio that were raising attention back then because they saw the huge injustice of Terry's case, first of all. But it was
0: or they saw it as a situation that was laying the ground for the way that the whole world was going to be going and the whole legal system might shape itself.
16: Well, exactly. I mean, there was enormous, unprecedented legal, medical, and moral questions that were raised in Terry's case. And when you look at the Catholic Church in particular, where it's taught we protect life from conception until natural death, every life matters, and it doesn't matter how helpless or disabled the person is because we're all one human family. So we can't ignore one person. I mean, the consequences of Terry's case and ignoring what it meant to defend her were enormous. And we talk about really every week, Matt, the consequences in some way of Terry's case and the fact that we were able to kill a disabled woman by removing her basic care, food and hydration. So this was a case where we needed to defend Terry's life because of the consequences that could have resulted and have resulted from it. So I don't understand. I mean, and Matt, you look at how the church addresses homelessness and poverty today, and to say that it's ignoring this fundamental issue of helping our those who are less fortunate, I think it's inaccurate and misleading because Catholic Charities, Catholic Relief Services, all these religious orders that are catering to the poor and the homeless, all the dioceses that have programs that are set up that are helping the poor and the homeless. I mean, there's resources that are being made and efforts being made to help these people every single day. But what's being done to help people like my sister, even with them, all the people who have these brain injuries that are subjected to this death culture, even with the enormous attention Terry's case made at the time, today we're still battling the help we need. We talked about it last week. Even our vets are suffering from the lack of resources that are needed to protect these vets from these brain injuries and the long-term effects. So I just think it's just really frustrating to hear Vice President Vance say these things about my sister and the fact that he thinks that there was too much attention paid to saving this woman's life, my sister's life.
0: Yeah, and I'll just read the passage from his book. He says, as tragic as the Schiavo case was, it seemed like a genuinely freak occurrence in a world filled with overlooked tragedy. It felt to me like our pastor spoke in abstractions about family values while glossing over the divorce and family instability that wrecked my family and community. They worried about the unborn but ignored the abuse, neglect, and struggles in homes like mine. And he goes on to say, when I look back on this period, I feel ashamed at my lack of charity. The idea that faith leaders cared more about Terry Schiavo than about their congregations is absurd. Chalk it up to the petulance of youth. But emphasis matters, and the church's emphasis didn't speak to me in my moment of crisis. Now, that balances out his comments a little bit, but at the same time, I do think that there's this sense in which the what about me-ism is an important thing, right? Like, we do need to... the main reason people want to find faith is because they're looking for peace and they want their sins forgiven and they want to be loved, right? And right. We got to figure out how to do that to everybody in every way. But that's a big ask, man. That's a big ask. And in a certain sense, what I wish you would have understood, that every single family who's ever been in a situation where they felt like they had someone who they were overwhelmed with caregiving responsibilities with, who they thought that the system was going to run over, they looked at your sister's situation and they said, somebody care about this, right? Because this is the invisible pain my family's been going through, or that my family has been through, or that my family is preparing to go through with somebody. And that's a case that's a lot bigger than just one family.
16: You're right. And you know, Matt, to see the attention Terry's case, I mean, it kind of, I guess, in a way, affirmed how you felt about what people think about life. I mean, it did receive an enormous attention, and thank God it did, because at least it made you feel like people do care about people like my sister with these types of brain injuries and the profound disability, that she suffered from her brain injury. So, but we need to. As I say over and over again, Matt, Terry's case wasn't isolated. We talk, as I said, we talk about it all the time, and it's her case is really it was really a fundamental test of what it means to protect human dignity, and we have to extend that not just in Terry's case, but in others like her. And there simply isn't enough resources or attention that all these families are now dealing with when they're faced against similar situations that our family is faced against. There isn't the attention, the news stories, the people that are helping in any way they can to stop these injustices. And that's why we need more attention to cases like my sister and try to do whatever we can to provide them the time and the help that they need. It's something that we talk about, it seems like, every single week, Matt.
0: Well, and every single week we talk, it seems, or at least once a month it comes up, that this is not a question that so neatly falls into the partisan

0: Bobby, if people want to connect with you and read some of your thoughts on this question and maybe suggest your help to people they know who might need it, how do they find you?
1: Sure. It all comes down to the society have the right to determine who has life, who has value, and who does not. I mean, that's pretty much what it comes down to. Lifeandhope.com, lifeandhope.com.
0: And it's linked at sunrisemorningshow.com. And we always appreciate you, Bobby. Have a great day.
1: Thank you, Matt. God bless you.
0: All right, Father Jonathan Duncan joins us next. It's 14 till.
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0: The Sunrise Morning Show continues. I'm Matt Swaim, and it's always great to catch up with Father Jonathan Duncan from the Diocese of Charleston. Perhaps you've caught his Bone Church Revival podcast with T.J. Nielsen, and he is with us to look ahead to the Sunday Mass readings. Good morning, Father. How are you?
9: Good to be back with you.
0: All right. I was trying to think of some of the ways that you could tie the readings in together, especially the Old Testament and the New Testament reading, the Gospel from Matthew. Definitely some weather is part of it. Weather is definitely a theme. But what other things have you noticed in the readings coming up from Sunday that we ought to be paying attention to?
9: So, you know, we've probably become pretty familiar with the feeding of the 5,000. And I think, we've heard a little bit about that. But I think this coming Sunday, as we take a look, this question of the faith and the courage and the fear of Peter as he steps out to meet the Lord Jesus. And how we approach and how we see the Christian life is all rooted in, like, do we really believe that the Lord we serve and that the Lord who's with us is going to be able to pull us up? And it took a degree of boldness on the part of Peter, both to get out into the water, but then also as he's falling to be able to cry out in that particular moment. I don't know why I was thinking for a second that this Sunday, I had the feeding of the 5,000 still in my mind from a

0: different homily. But this idea of Peter's boldness of faith, that in that moment, it was none of the other disciples, it was Peter who stepped out into the midst of the storm with the Lord Jesus. And then as he began to look around at the storm around him, that's what causes him to fall. But then the boldness of crying out, it is a sort of odd reading, and of course the weather, maybe that's why they put this with the storm passing over Elijah, which we'll also hear about. But I think for us, the question of, in these dark, difficult, challenging moments, what are we going to be taking a look at? Like, are we going to keep our eyes focused on the Lord? Because if you think about it just like a little bit logically, you know, Peter, by this point in the gospel, you know, this is not early necessarily. Like, by this point in the ministry of Jesus, Matthew 14, Peter has seen some stuff. You know, he has seen the power of the Lord Jesus. And so you would think that that would elicit in him the kind of confidence that would say, oh, absolutely, I'm going to be fine. I'm going to get out into the boat. What's going to happen to me? You know, and let's say I get hurt. I've seen Jesus work all kinds of healing miracles. And yet, despite the fact that he knows the power of Jesus, despite the fact that he's seen that power on display, when he looks at the circumstances around him, when he takes his eye, his focus off of Jesus, despite the fact that rationally, logically, he should have been able to say, I got nothing to fear. I've seen what this guy can do. And yet, when he loses focus on Jesus, that changes everything. And that causes him to fall, that causes him to sink. But then the boldness of being able to cry out. So I think that boldness, and also that sense of, in the midst of these difficult, dark moments, do not assume that the Lord is absent or that the Lord is not there. I think that's kind of the thread, both from our Old Testament and in the midst of the storm that we're going to read about in the gospel. Because here's the thing, it's not an accident that the disciples were there in that particular moment. At the gospel says the fourth watch of the night, which is like deep, late into the night, like 3 a.m. to 6 a.m. In other words, the Lord Jesus chose that particular moment to make himself present. He chose that moment with the storm. He chose that moment that would be a moment of fear to demonstrate his power. There was not an accident there. So being able to see, oh, in the midst of this storm, like, the Lord may not prevent me from going into the storms. In fact, sometimes he might take me to them to show his glory, to show his presence, to demonstrate that he is going to be with me. And it's going to be in the midst of that difficult, dark storm that his glory is going to be manifest. Because there's a certain kind of faith and confidence that can only be manifested in those moments where we have to look at Jesus in the midst of difficult circumstances. And I'm sure some of your listeners right now are thinking, yeah, that's my life right now. Maybe it's my job, my career, my family, my health. And in the midst of all of that, the question is, are we going to look at all of this other stuff, or are we going to look at Jesus, who has command of the wind and the waves, who has command over all of creation, all of the cosmos? And are we going to keep our eyes focused on him and trust that if he can raise the dead, if he can heal the sick, he can handle whatever it is, whatever storm we are in the midst of right now? And he may be calling us to it and through it so that we can have a deeper, richer sense of his goodness and his power.
1: Yeah. You know, it strikes me, this probably, well, I mean, we don't have an exact clock on this, but it could have been, this is around the same time of day that he rose from the dead.
0: Absolutely. The end of one dark day bursting into a new day. Absolutely.
1: There you go. Well, Father Jonathan Duncan, thanks for giving us a little bit of a window into the readings from Sunday Mass and helping us to kind of get our heads into them a little bit. Have a great day, and we'll talk to you again next week. That wraps it up for the Sunrise Morning Show here on a Friday morning. Thanks for being along. Go check out sunrisemorningshow.com and the show notes to find anything that you missed or the books and resources from the people we talked to today. Talk to you again on Monday. May God bless you and keep you and grant you his peace.
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0: aspirations during the day, during the quarantina of St. Louis. In the name of the Father, and of the Son, and of the Holy Spirit. Amen. May thy name, O Lord, be known and blessed at all times and in all places. Holy Mary, reign over us, thou and thy Son Jesus. Amen.
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2: Well, good morning and welcome to Roadmap to Heaven on this Friday morning, August 7th. I'm Adam Wright, back in studio with you live this morning, and it's good to be back. It's good to be here with you. I hope you had a great week and you enjoyed the vacation programming we had put together for you. It's First Friday, so we're going to pray the morning offering and then our First Friday prayers, and then I'll tell you a little bit about what's ahead on the show today. We begin in the name of the Father, and of the Son, and of the Holy Spirit. Amen. O Jesus, through the Immaculate Heart of Mary, I offer you my prayers, works, joys, and sufferings of this day for all the intentions of your Sacred Heart in union with the Holy Sacrifice of the Mass throughout the world, in reparation for my sins, for the intentions of all my relatives and friends, and in particular for the intentions of the Holy Father. Amen. Most sweet Jesus, whose overflowing charity for men is requited by so much forgetfulness, negligence, and contempt, behold us prostrate before you, eager to repair by a special act of homage the cruel indifference and injuries to which your loving heart is everywhere subject. Mindful, alas, that we ourselves have had a share in such great indignities, which we now deplore from the depths of our hearts, we humbly ask your pardon and declare our readiness to atone by voluntary expiation, not only for our own personal offenses, but also for the sins of those who strain far from the path of salvation, refuse in their obstinate infidelity to follow you, their shepherd and leader, or, renouncing the promises of their baptism, have cast off the sweet yoke of your law. We are now resolved to expiate each and every deplorable outrage committed against you. We are now determined to make amends for the manifold offenses against Christian modesty and unbecoming dress and behavior, for all the foul seductions laid to ensnare the feet of the innocent, for the frequent violations of Sundays and holy days, and the shocking blasphemies uttered against you and your saints. We wish also to make amends for the insults to which your vicar on earth and your priests are subjected, for the profanation by conscious neglect or terrible acts of sacrilege of the very sacrament of your divine love, and lastly, for the public crimes of nations who resist the rights and teaching authority of the Church which you have founded. Would that we were able to wash away such abominations with our blood. We now offer in reparation for these violations of your divine honor the satisfaction you once made to your eternal Father on the cross, and which you continue to renew daily on our altars. We offer it in union with the acts of atonement of your Virgin Mother and all the saints and of the pious faithful on earth, and we sincerely promise to make recompense as far as we can with the help of your grace for all neglect of your great love and for the sins we and others have committed in the past. Henceforth we will live a life of unswerving faith, of purity of conduct, of perfect observance of the precepts of the gospel, and especially that of charity. We promise to the best of our power to prevent others from offending you and to bring as many as possible to follow you. O loving Jesus, through the intercession of the Blessed Virgin Mother, our model in reparation, deign to receive the voluntary offering we make of this act of expiation, and by the crowning gift of perseverance keep us faithful unto death in our duty and the allegiance we owe to you, so that we may all one day come to that happy home, where with the Father and the Holy Spirit you live and reign, God, forever and ever. Amen. We dedicate all of our thoughts, words, and actions to the greater glory of God in the name of the Father, and of the Son, and of the Holy Spirit. Amen. So that's just part of our First Friday devotions. Don't forget to get out there and go to Mass today. Spend some time praying in honor of our Lord's Sacred Heart and in reparation. That prayer we did is a great start. Could you do more today? Could you go to adoration? Could you spend some time as a family in prayer? I dare say the answer is yes. First Friday devotions given to us by our Lord through the apparitions to St. Margaret Mary Alico, asking for this devotion to be kept on the nine First Fridays. Now, speaking of First Fridays, you know on Roadmap to Heaven, when it's a First Friday, we have a Roadmap Roundup. with us, fueled by now the second cup of coffee made by the world's slowest coffee pot, trademark, is Corey Grizzle. Corey, it's great to have you back.
3: Good morning. How are you this morning?
2: You know, I'm doing well. I was getting worried because Gabe Jones isn't here, mm-hmm. and that's how I base everyone's timeliness. If you arrive before Gabe... And so you weren't late, but it felt like you were late because
3: I was the last one in.
2: I know.
3: Yeah.
2: It was kind of odd.
3: I had to come over the Conestoga wagon through the river.
2: Yeah. Play the Oregon Trail, the Covenant Network Trail. All right. Dan Vonderhaar and Gabe Jones both were unavailable today.
3: I know.
2: It's sad.
3: I'm but the last OG.
2: I would say it's bittersweet because the sweet part of this is Ben Grijalva's with us again. Ben, good to see you.
4: Good morning. I feel like the substitute teacher showing up to get people through math class today.
2: Look, I always tell people I'm the Jose Oquendo of parish life. I can fill in pretty much any position. I'm not going to be your starter. Let's be very clear about that. I'm not going to be the starter at those positions, but I can play them.
4: Yeah.
2: You know? And,
4: yeah.
2: and you could be that for the Roadmap Roundup panel.
4: But me and Coach.
2: Yeah. I'll never, if nothing else, when it comes to fish fry broadcasts. You are one of our go-tos.
4: Yeah.
2: And it has nothing to do with the fact that you brought us lobster rolls.
4: Yeah, well, you know, lobster rolls, fish tacos.
3: Missed that one.
4: Yeah.
2: Well, we got a lot we're going to talk about today. Kids are going back to school. And some of the homeschool families I know have already started. They said, yeah, we start earlier because then we can take longer breaks throughout the year. And I say, okay, great. I'm both ready and not ready for my children to go back to school. I don't know about you. Are you ready?
4: Well, I'm in a place where my daughter drives herself to school. The question is she ready to get up early to go to school? She's 16, likes to sleep in, like most kids her age, so she's dreading the early wake up more than I am.
2: I want the bedroom set from the Jetsons. You know, I used to watch that as a kid where the alarm goes off and it literally lifts you out of the bed. You have no choice but to get up. Are we there yet?
4: Slide you into your car, the coffee pot just brews and puts the coffee in there for you. Or maybe it's built into the car. Wouldn't that be nice?
2: I'm not picky. I don't need the flying car, but I would like to be able to just get the kids up and out of bed without having to yell in the morning. And the bed that ejects you from the bed, that'd be a great help.
4: Wouldn't you rather have Rastro waking you up, licking your face?
2: Well, that could be it, too. Well, we're going to talk about a lot of things. We're getting ready to go back to school. And even if you're not going back to school, the mark of a new season is always a good time to evaluate what's going on in your spiritual life. And so we've got that and more ahead on the Roadmap Roundup. But first, let's go to Mike Roberts for our weather and our saint of the day.
5: Low-level moisture from the rain yesterday, coupled with a steady flow of moist air being pumped in from the Gulf of Mexico, means the St. Louis steam machine is up and running, so fog is an issue. We'll see isolated storms today, but capable of heavy rainfall, and the heat index climbs to near 100 today. It's even higher as we head through Tuesday. Isolated storms then, the best chance south of I-70 in Missouri, but any storms that do develop will produce heavy rainfall with a high near 90. And tonight, scattered showers, a few storms, the best chance east and south of St. Louis with fog developing again and a low of 70. Then Saturday, partly sunny, likely dry, but even more humid. The high 90 degrees, heat index between 100 and 105. Sunday, mostly sunny, a high of 92, heat index at least 105. On Monday, we could make it to 95, maybe even 98 degrees. And Tuesday, a little bit cooler, but still 95. Heat index both days at least 105. Then we do cool into the 80s Wednesday through next weekend. Today is the feast day of Saint Cajetan. Born in 1480, his father died when he was just 2 years old. His mother was a great model of faith for Cajetan, and he followed in her footsteps. He studied civil and canon law in Padua, and by the age of 24 received his law degree. A few years later, Cajetan was given a post as a diplomat for Pope Julius II and helped reconcile a dispute between the church and Venice. In 1513, after the death of Pope Julius, he answered the call to become a priest and was ordained 3 years later. In 1522, he went back to Venice after the death of his mother and started a hospital for those with incurable illnesses, where care was devoted as much to the spiritual needs as the physical needs of the patient. It was also in Venice that he and three friends decided to attend to the needs of a weakened and ineffective clergy. They formed the Theatines And from that group of friends would come Pope Paul IV. In addition to the Theatines, Cajetan worked with St. Jerome Emiliani to found the Congregation of the Clerks Regular, dedicated to charitable works, and he even helped start a bank for the poor. He died on this day in 1547. St. Cajetan, please pray for us. I'm meteorologist Mike Roberts for Covenant Network. Have a blessed day.
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2: We are back. I will say that while we were out on vacation, one of the days it started to rain and the kids were like, Dad, did you know it was going to rain? And I said, no, because Mike Roberts is back doing the weather while I'm gone. The week before, I got to do the weather here on Covenant Network and I was all about it. My dad would text me like, it's raining down here. Oh, yeah, Dad, let me tell you, it's going to rain today. And the chance of storms continuing in tomorrow. And he was like, how do you know all this? I said, I got to do the weather this week. And then, but once Mike comes back, I'm utterly useless. It's right. Like, oh, look out the window. It's sunshine right now.
3: Push the button.
2: Although I looked out the window when I left the house this morning and it was sunshine, and then I went outside and it was both sunshine and it was raining at the same time.
3: Yes, that's beautiful. I love it when that happens.
4: Rainbows happen then.
3: Yeah.
2: Beth's out for a walk right now with her dad. I don't know if they're still, they left it 5-something this morning.
3: Yeah. I saw that it said 68 degrees when I got up this morning and I walked out and it did not feel like 68 degrees in our lovely humid town.
2: Yeah. Well, I will say it is a year of new things for the rights. Last year, we found out that the school the kids had attended for their entire elementary school was going to close down, and so we had to transfer to a new school, and we did that, and we've already started with the back-to-school stuff. We had a parent-student get-together in July, meet the new families this coming Sunday. We get to drop off school supplies after Mass and go see their classrooms and whatnot. We've got new parent orientation number one next week, and then for our daughter who's starting high school, we've got new parent orientation number two the week after that. The school supply list, we think we've checked everything off of the boxes, and there's so much to do. It can be a bit overwhelming. And Ben Grijalva, when we were thinking about topics for today, you sent this in, that we need to make time to pray in the midst of a chaotic schedule. And you had a quote, put the oxygen mask on yourself first. So I think of an old youth ministry t-shirt from a retreat 20 plus years ago that the Office of Youth Ministry did here in St. Louis. There's a guy out in the water and he's waving his hand up in the air and the caption says, I'm not waving, I'm drowning. And sometimes in the midst of all of this, do we have the uniforms and do we have the school supplies and do we have everything on the calendar and are we going to make it from this to that? And there was a chance until something got changed on the schedule that Beth was going to be working and I was going to have to be at two different schools for two different orientation meetings at the same time, which I am not Padre Pio, so I had no idea how I was going to do that. It can be overwhelming. And so when I read your quote, put the oxygen mask on yourself first, I was like, oh, Ben, thanks for this reminder. What is it you want to share with us about this today?
4: Wow. Yeah, there's a lot there. But the main thing is, and I'm having to learn and relearn this in life, is to take time to take care of yourself and be healthy. And it's, you know, in the context now, we got to start with prayer. Every day needs to start with prayer. Find 5 minutes, find 10 minutes. I had to do a reset and I listen to the rosary now. Quote, listen, you know how many years I've been trying to pray the rosary while I drive? And as soon as I get on the road, I get distracted. So wait a minute, there's an app for that, right? You know, gratuitous plug. But you need to make time to focus and put everything away and think about those spiritual goals that you have and just sit with the Lord. 5 minutes, just tune everything out. 5 minutes, sit and rest with the Lord. The best time to do it's going to be in the morning before your day gets going and gets crazy. But if you have a different kind of schedule, when is that 5 minutes in your day when you can just sit, tune everything out, but just you and God? And just talk to him, pray to him, focus on that vision.
2: My days are always better when, even before I get out of bed, sometimes it's formal. Angel of God, my guardian dear. Other times it's like, hey, please help me not to be a knucklehead today. don't let me get in my own way. Can you watch out for me? Because I know the minute I try to get out from these covers, it's already going to, the temptation's already going to be knocking to do something foolish. And would you get out of the bed? You know, it's like everybody, every child loves that as their alarm. Would you get out of the bed? Oh, my father loves me so much. He's already yelling at me today.
3: And that is always good advice, and that is always, because our days are ordered correctly, then you are thinking of God first in the morning. But I do want to address the women who are listening right now who have little children who wake them up at 4:30 in the morning, or 5:15, or 5:45. There is not a schedule. Or they've woken them up at 2:30 in the morning, and you just need that next 3 hours of sleep. And then you wake up to the toddler. So the baby has woken you up in the middle of the night all night, and you wake up to the toddler staring at you in the face, waking you up completely silently, scaring the wits out of you. And, you know, and you think, oh, okay, I'm going to get my 2 minutes of prayer time before this child screams at me, which is going to be the next 2 seconds. And that's kind of disheartening sometimes when you hear the same advice over and over again, which is good advice to, yes, start your day, get your 5 minutes, because 5 minutes shouldn't be that long and doesn't seem that long. And you can fit that in. But sometimes we, as mothers who just have 10 million children, that, you know, we are rocking the baby. And that's when we say, please don't let me be the knucklehead. Please let me have patience with my children today. Please let me, you know, or just praying the rosary, or just Mary, just cover me. I just need some peace right now. You know, find those times throughout the day, but make it a priority.
4: Yeah, I think one of the, I'll call it a misconception, is you have to sit down and have all your prayers ready to go, right, and you're praying your rosaries, but you pick a prayer. No, just the prayer just needs to be short and sweet between you and God, and it could just very simply be, God, I really need a help with patience today. Mm-hmm. I'm really tired. I'm exhausted. As normal,
3: right?
4: God, just give me the grace to get the toughest things done today and to sit with you for a few minutes before it all goes crazy.
3: Right.
4: And if morning isn't the best time, you find that you may need that 5 minutes in the middle of the day around all the chaos. 5 minutes opens up. Take it. Go sit in another room. Close the door and just rest with the Lord. Yeah. Give him 5 minutes, and he's going to give you back 10 times more.
3: It's just always been helpful for me to say, I'm going to get it in. And when I notice it, and when God nudges me, that's when I'm going to say, even if it's the Hail Mary is the only thing that can get to you through your
4: right.
3: brain at that moment, just say it. Just take the advantage and do it. You're mm-hmm. driving in the car and the baby's finally asleep and the kids are occupied. Just don't close your eyes, but just say a little prayer. You know, I mean, even pray for the parking spot. Like, I just want that front parking spot so that I can get my kids in and out as soon as possible. You know, it's okay. Do those
2: yeah.
3: things.
2: You know, and this is one of those things that's universal, no matter what season of life you're in, whether you have kids that you have to wake up in the morning and take to school, or you have the toddlers at home, or you're empty nesters, or you're not married yet, or you're a priest or religious and you don't have kids. You could take this time of the mark of a new season, the back to school season, to say, it's time to maybe reevaluate my morning routine, and what am I doing, and what are my priorities from the time I wake up in the morning. I remember a job interview I was on once with a priest to be the parish director of music and help with liturgy. And we were sitting at a breakfast restaurant. It was a very informal interview. And I wanted to test him because he had a sense of humor, and I wanted to see what I could get away with. And so as I was pouring cream into my coffee, I just started, by the mingling of this coffee and cream, may we come to share in the alertness of Christ who humbled himself to share in our fatigue. Which if you've ever been close to the altar during Mass, when they're preparing the altar at offertory, there actually is a prayer as the wine is poured into the chalice. The priest or deacon will pour a little bit of water, and the prayer that the priest prays is, by the mingling of this water and wine, may we come to share in the divinity of Christ who humbled himself to share in our humanity. Okay, Adam, terrible joke, bordering on sacrilege right there. The priest laughed. I got the job. and I mention this, though, because it is one of those things that even standing at the coffee pot, if the kids woke you up at 2:30 in the morning, or if you're like me and you're in that season of life where your body woke you up at 2:30 in the morning and you're like, hey, we were trying to get some sleep here. And you're standing at the coffee pot and you're just not ready to go, but you're going to have to walk out that door either way. Maybe it's not a silly prayer like Adam just said. Maybe it's just a sincere prayer. Lord, I'm dragging, and I'm turning to this coffee for help, but as much as this coffee can help, can you help me even more? Because he can, and he will. And it can be just a good reminder for us. I know a guy, he tapes notes on the steering wheel of his car so he doesn't leave without having what he needs. You know, that's that final reminder. Well, maybe when you get out of the car at night, you have something you put on your dashboard for the morning that says, say a prayer, you know, or pray this prayer. Maybe it's as simple as a glory be. Maybe it's just something sincere from the heart. Lord, be with me today. I love St. Philip Neri. He has a great prayer that I paraphrase because I don't often remember it. But it's, watch out for your Philip today, O Lord, because left to himself, he will surely betray you. And you know, sometimes it's like, watch out for Adam today, O Lord, because left to my own devices, I'm probably going to really make a mess of things. And if it's that morning rosary, great. That's a wonderful way to start the morning. If you can get to daily mass in the morning, even better. Mass is probably the best. Well, not probably. It's the best prayer we can pray anytime is going to Holy Mass. But we can't always be in Holy Mass. We can't be in Holy Mass 24 hours a day. Not all of us can get to daily mass. So what is the best we can do? And where do we need to reevaluate? And where do we need to say, okay, it's time to reset and it's time to adjust the morning routine? And then kind of keep track of how things go with that. And don't be afraid to make adjustments later on. Like, we're starting a new school, two new schools. They're close to each other. I have charted out three different routes we can go. If traffic's bad this way, we can divert and go that way. If it's bad that way, we can divert and go that way. And worst case scenario, there are other even side roads and things we can wind through. Well, everyone's like, well, that makes sense as you're adjusting. You might say, oh, we've been going this way in the morning, but this way is easier. Same thing with prayer. Yeah, I've been doing this in the morning and it kind of works, but this seems to work better. Okay, make the adjustment. It's allowed.
3: Mm-hmm. I feel like this year, especially in my life, has been just, this summer has been completely chaotic. And there's a lot of new things in my life where I have my fifth child is a senior. Just graduated. She's going to a new school. So I've got two colleges to deal with this year. And then, so graduation parties, all of that in the early summer, vacations that we'd never taken before, week-long vacations, four-day vacations, things like that. And then we also decided to send two of our children to high school this year. So that is a whole new open, it's a whole new life for me. And getting ready for all of that, it's very, very chaotic. And this has just been a very, very busy, busy summer. And I was telling somebody the other day, my sister is getting ready to retire and her husband is also getting ready to retire. And she took the advice that we're just going to retire on the same day. And then the next weekend, we're going to go on a 2-week vacation. And they are, excuse me, they are driving for 2 weeks upstate New York. They're just going to do the whole thing and then come back to a new routine, and they're going to come back and begin a new start. So a new year. We're talking about a new school year right now where, you know, now my life is so chaotic in this summer and I feel like it's okay. It's okay to be this chaotic because I know just around the corner, things are going to settle down a little bit. I'm going to need to settle into a routine because now I've got two of my girls gone. I've got two of my boys staying at home to homeschool. I've got two of my boys in high school. It's going to be so totally new. And I have just this peace with all of that because right now it's so chaotic. So let's start and figure out this routine. Just like you were talking about, Adam, there's going to be a routine. There's going to be a way to do that, but we may have to adjust a little bit. And then also to be able to kind of put those prayer times in when you can. So I've had a suggestion years ago. One of my friends had said that their high school, they only had high school kids at home at the time, and they took 10 minutes before their kids went to high school and they went to work. They just took 10 minutes to sit down and do a Lectio Divina and pray the gospel reading for the day and just take some time together and move on and with their day. And it was a beautiful start to their day. My family takes evening prayer pretty seriously. Like, we make sure when it's, when my husband and I say, you know what, it's time for bed, or it's time for these kids to go to bed, we have a captain's bell in our house because so many kids, we ring the captain's bell. And they know that as soon as the bell rings, that everybody, somebody needs your attention. You come out of your room and you come upstairs. And it's a pretty good routine. Somewhere between 8 and 9, they come up. We say either quick prayers or we say long prayers or we talk about the day, and then we disperse to bed. And so beginning of the day, end of the day, yes, I'm going to go back to those advice because I think those are the best times for sure. If you can do it, try and implement that. So family prayer at night, especially with toddlers, is frustrating fun. I'm going to tell you that.
2: I concur. I think back to a few weeks ago, we went out somewhere. We were out late at night, and it was just a late night. And the kids fell asleep in the car on the way home, and I don't want to get out of the car to go to bed. You have to get out of the car to go to bed. And we finally got everyone settled in bed, and I was about to go to bed, and I realized I hadn't taken my nighttime medication. So I get up, and I open our bedroom door, and there's our 10-year-old daughter standing there. I didn't hear her approach. She was in stealth mode. Beth thought I had a heart attack right there. I fell backwards onto our bed. And I couldn't even, it was one of those screams. I couldn't get it out. You know, like your body's trying to make noise, but it can't. And it was more of a, you know, what's going on here? And I'm just like, Lord, this is just the beautiful mess you've called us to, this vocation of family. Yeah. We're going to take a break here on Roadmap to Heaven. When we come back, we'll keep talking about how we can use this new season for new routines and adjustments and things like that. But in the meantime, here's Matt Maher with The Time Is Now.

0: We are back. You're listening to Roadmap to Heaven on this Friday morning, August 7th, 7:29 a.m. Corey Grizzle and Ben Grijalva are in the studio for our Roadmap Roundup, and we're talking about how the new school year, whether you have students in school or not, can just be a time to say, all right, here's another stop in the calendar, time to evaluate, how are we doing with our spiritual lives, how are we doing with routine, because one, I will say, Every summer for the last 12, 14 years, ever since we started doing back to school, I'm reminded of this. The house gets really messy during the summer because the kids are home all of the time. And then by the end of September, usually, we've restored some order to it. And I'm like, why doesn't it get this messy during the school year? Oh, yeah, they're not home. That's why. That is why it does not happen. And so we love the change in season as school parents. But
1: even for homeschoolers, it's the same thing because the schedule is out the door.
0: Yeah.
1: I mean, you have a regular schedule, even though it's not a school schedule. But you do, you know, you want the kids up at a certain time and there are certain things they need to accomplish every day. And you kind of force yourself to create a routine. And it's different. It's different in September than it is in January.
0: And that's the key. I think the key to discipline in any season of life is routine. If we get out of our routines, then I don't do well. I need order. I need routine. And one of the things I see happening, both in our family, outside our family, I'm guilty of it. I think all of us have been guilty of it at some point, is we get so worried about others. So whether you're the school parent with the kids going back to school, that I've got to take care of them first, I've got to do all of this first, they've got to be the priority, especially in these last few weeks of summer. I see so many families, us included, saying we got to squeeze every last ounce of summer out of it, and we run ourselves ragged. We empty ourselves trying to make meaningful memories and things for our children, and then during the school year, oh, we've got to get, as you were saying earlier, off the air, Corey, it's the thing that most parents don't look forward to is, oh, we've got to get to this event and that event, and there's this orientation and that meeting and this seminar, and then play practices and sports practices start, and after school activities start, and we're running left and right and up and down and back and forth, and we're running ourselves ragged and forgetting, you know, my health problems. Even when I was healthy, it would wear me out, and I would not be able to run at that pace very long. And here's the question. Are you stopping to fill your cup before you fill the cups of others? And Ben, this was something that you brought up. This has to be a priority, especially you were talking especially for men. I think once we talk here, Corey's going to chime in and say, ladies, this is us too. I have a feeling based on past conversations we've had, Corey. But to talk about not just the necessity of that spiritual putting your oxygen mask on first, but actually taking care of our bodies, taking care of ourselves.
2: Yeah, it's we use this regularly in this workout group. Are you putting the oxygen mask on yourself first? If you're in an airplane, they're giving you the instructions. What do they always tell you? Put the mask on yourself first, and then you can help others. So, reaching out to the men in particular. I know Corey will have the female perspective, which will be greatly appreciated. But guys, we need to take care of ourselves spiritually, emotionally, and physically. We have to be ready to go. What does that mean? We need to find time to take care of our health in all ways. Make some time to get fit. Now, what does that look like? Well, gee whiz, Ben, I don't want to be in the gym for an hour and a half. Hey, it's not that complicated. Get up in the morning and take a walk. If you can get up before everyone else, take a 15-minute walk to get your day going, to collect your thoughts. That's a great start to the day. And if it's difficult for you to do that, think about this. Do the hardest thing for you in the morning, and what does that help you to be able to do later in the day? It helps you to be able to do other difficult things. And by taking care of yourself first, it puts you in a position to then be able to give away to others what you have. That's just one perspective. I'll keep it short because I know Corey's got
0: got an equal opinion.
1: It's not very different, I think, for women. I think that we also need to be taking care of ourselves. And I know that, like, physical strength and things, my husband is the same way. He gets up early in the morning and he plays basketball twice a week. And if he misses, he's off his game. Like, he really misses it. He wants to have that physical exertion before sitting at a desk all day and doing work at all day. And for women, it might be physical. I mean, I certainly work out as well, but it also might just be resting or filling your mind with things that you don't necessarily get a chance to fill your mind with. So, you know, I'm involved in a really great women's book group, and it's very encouraging to say, let's be accountable and read good books and read good classic books, things like that, that fill your mind and really, really challenge your mind. Because I know, of course, I'll speak to the women who are in the trenches of the toddler years and the baby years, that you just don't get to fill your mind with the good things that maybe you really enjoyed when you were in high school and college, or to be able to push your to push that intellect a little bit further. But you don't think that's important right now. Just like we might not think that our physical bodies are important right now. We don't have time to do that. Our families come first. Our marriage come first. Our careers come first. To advance those things. But to be able to take time and to read really good books and to advance your intellect, advance your spirituality, and just put all those things in perspective and say, you know, an hour in the gym or an hour in your chair reading a book is not wasted. It is not wasted. It is refreshing. It is something that is going to help you throughout the rest of the day. It gives you a little bit of peace and a little bit of perspective. And if you can read a good spiritual book, you know, every other book or every third book, then that is also what you need.
0: Well, now it's time for something I like to call Adam's Mediocre Analogies. And I'm Adam Wright. And, you know, this past week we were on vacation. We went down to the lake. And for the last 4 years that we've been going down to the lake, I've just wanted to be out on a boat. Like, that is my happy place. I love being on the water. And I'm the only one in my family that really had that desire. And this was the trip that we finally said, this is important to you. Dad, you've been setting this aside for 4 years now. We're going out on a boat. Well, what do you need to go out on a boat? You need proper boat attire, especially if you're going to swim in the lake. You can't just jump in with your tennis shoes on. And this was a mud bottom lake, so you don't want to be barefoot. You're going to need some water shoes. And do we have things at home that we could possibly use? Maybe. If we do, do I know where they're at? Absolutely not. What I do know is that we had the ability to go to a clearance sale at the end of the summer at a local supply store and just get everybody water shoes. Did it cost me some money? Yes. Did it bring me a lot of peace of mind? Absolutely. Because no one wants to get on the boat with dad. Like, I can't believe you left those shoes at home. We're supposed to be enjoying this time and this and that. And that little bit of sacrifice, we had to make that choice. Is this worth the sacrifice? Same thing with getting up in the morning. I know when I get up in the morning and I'm faithful to my routine, what St. Jose Maria Escrivá would call the heroic moment, conquering that first temptation of the day to hit the snooze alarm, to sleep in a little bit more. Winning that heroic moment, doing maybe the hardest thing you'll do today first in the morning. Does it involve some sacrifice? Absolutely. Is the payoff worth it? You better believe it. And so whether it's buying boat shoes so you have the peace of mind of knowing you have what you need to get out on the boat, or getting up early in the morning for that walk, that workout, that prayer time, make the sacrifice. It's absolutely worth it. This has been Mediocre Analogies with Adam Wright. But, I mean, Ben, you're really on to something here, and Corey, you too. It's one of those things that if we don't take care of ourselves. Now, I'm not saying treat yourself, as they used to say on the Instagram and the Facebook a few years ago, and every day is spa day. But if you're the kind of person that you don't do well when you get dehydrated, are you always keeping hydration nearby? You know, I always have my rosary in my pocket. I am ready to go with that rosary in my pocket. And in my rosary pouch, I always have my migraine medication and another medication that I may need throughout the day. And I keep them together because I know I'm never leaving the house without that rosary pouch. And so I have it. But I also have in the car, in the trunk, I've got water ready to go so that if I don't remember my water bottle or I'm somewhere, I know I've got hydration there. What are those things you need to get through the day so that you can be of service to others? Because if we're withering on the vine, we're not going to bear much fruit.
1: Yeah.
0: Full stop.
1: Yeah.
2: You can drop the mic.
1: Right.
0: They charge me for that. Bob really doesn't like it when I drop microphones around here.
2: Yeah.
0: Oh, but on that note, why don't we take a quick break and then we'll come back and we'll wrap up some more. One of my favorite things back when I worked at the parish was getting together with the school kids at the assemblies and the prayer services. And this was a song we used to sing by a band called We the Kingdom. The song's called Sing Wherever I Go. And I always think of the wonderful students, most of whom have all graduated now out at Christ Prince of Peace, that would sing this song with me. Me.

0: Low-level moisture from the rain yesterday, coupled with a steady flow of moist air being pumped in from the Gulf of Mexico, means the St. Louis steam machine is up and running, so fog is an issue. We'll see isolated storms today, but capable of heavy rainfall, and the heat index climbs to near 100 today. It's even higher as we head through Tuesday. Isolated storms then, the best chance south of I-70 in Missouri, but any storms that do develop will produce heavy rainfall with a high near 90. And tonight, scattered showers, a few storms, the best chance east and south of St. Louis with fog developing again and a low of 70. Then Saturday, partly sunny, likely dry, but even more humid. The high 90 degrees, heat index between 100 and 105. Sunday, mostly sunny, a high of 92, heat index at least 105. On Monday, we could make it to 95, maybe even 98 degrees. And Tuesday, a little bit cooler, but still 95. Heat index both days at least 105. Then we do cool into the 80s Wednesday through next weekend. I'm meteorologist Mike Roberts for Covenant Network. Have a blessed day.
1: We are back, and we find ourselves in the Gospel of Matthew today. Jesus said to his disciples, "Whoever wishes to come after me must deny himself, take up his cross, and follow me. For whoever wishes to save his life will lose it, but whoever loses his life for my sake will find it. What profit would there be for one to gain the whole world and forfeit his life? Or what can one give in exchange for his life? For the Son of Man will come with his angels in his Father's glory, and then he will repay each according to his conduct. Amen, I say to you, there are some standing here who will not taste death until they see the Son of Man coming in his kingdom." Now, during the break, we're reading the gospel here. We're talking about, okay, what's something that sticks out to us? And Corey makes the comment that, well, we were just talking about taking care of yourself and putting yourself first and doing all of this. And here our Lord says, do the opposite. Deny yourself. Take up your cross and follow me. But, I would say not so.
2: No,
1: I don't agree with your proposition on this, that we're talking about the opposite. And here's why. I would much rather stay in bed in the morning. Getting up to go for a walk or early to pray is denying.
3: It's hard.
1: Right. It's hard. And it involves denying yourself. It's a lot easier to just say, well, I'll deal with that later. I'm not going to make sure I grab my water bottle or my protein or whatever, because I do want to get the kids to, and I am making a decision that this is how I want our household to run, and I want to do this, this, and this, and this, and this for the kids. And to stop and say, you know, maybe I can't go do lunch duty today, or maybe you can't participate in that after school activity because the family needs to come first, means that I have to be the bad guy. Little newsflash here. I don't like being the bad guy. But as dad, often I have to be the proverbial bad guy. And living out my vocation as a father means setting aside the being the fun dad and that you can do whatever you want to do dad, to be the dad who has rules and the dad who is strict. And so, yes, in a sense, we are talking about doing things to take care of yourselves. But I think that a lot of the

0: And yes, to hear that is reinforcing, but at the same time, it's also, like you said, it is dying to myself to put myself, because that's hard on us women. That's hard on us to say, actually, I need to come first. I need to put the oxygen mask on me, and I need to take care of my spiritual life and my physical life in order to do the things that God wants me to do. And in so doing that, we surround ourselves with good people in my book clubs, in your, you know, my husband plays basketball with other good Catholic men, and you work out with other good Catholic men. And to be able to build that spiritual life at the same time as taking care of yourself, I think works well.
1: Yeah, I have a an interesting perspective here. So think about it this way. We need to get right with ourselves so that we can live right, so that we can lead right. That includes the formation that we've been talking about, but also we need to be able to leave right. What are we giving to our families and our communities? Are we leading with that, developing our skills, but really working on our virtue? The virtue is the biggest part, right? And we need to be able to get right with ourselves so that we can do all of those things that God is asking of us. And yeah, there's going to be times where it's not perfect, and God loves us in that place, especially when we're not perfect. He's going to pick us up and get us where we need to go. So think about it that way. Get right so you can live right, so you can lead right, and then down the road you can leave right. We all want to know that we raised our kids to be good, fine, upstanding, virtuous individuals. But the biggest thing, guys, is we want to get to heaven. And how are we going to do that if we're not taking care of ourselves and leading our families to that place? When I get to the pearly gates, I don't want St. Peter to say, hey, where is everybody? I want him to say, who'd you bring with you? And I want to be able to say, hey, I may not be the one who actually saves them, but I planted the seeds. I worked really hard. I got right.
2: St. Ben Grijalva and companions. You know? And I don't know what you're talking about, Ben. I've been right my entire life.
1: Yes, you have. W-R-I-G-H-T. Wait, that sounds like a radio station now.
2: You know, Corey, you said something really powerful there, though, that sometimes denying ourselves really means setting aside those instincts and those natural desires. And it's not lost on me that, as we've been talking about this all day, a lot of times before our Lord went into anything very big and very significant in his earthly ministry, what did he do? He withdrew, and his closest disciples, the apostles, went with him, and then he would go a little bit further, and he would spend that time in prayer. Or afterwards, they would withdraw, and he would go a little bit farther, and he would spend that time in prayer. And in all things, it begins with prayer, it involves prayer in the middle, and it ends with prayer. And, you know, it's one of those things, getting up 10 minutes early to get that walk in so I'm not mean to everyone the whole day probably means I'm not going out for my morning coffee. And that's just how it is. Saying to the children, no, we cannot do this right now because first I have to put on my oxygen mask. In that moment feels like I'm putting myself first, but in the long run for the children, it's like, if you want me to be able to get through the rest of the week, I do have to stop for a moment. That is one of the great blessings this cross I've been carrying for 2 years has brought to my attention, is the fatigue. If I run myself to a point that I hit the wall, I'm already too far gone. It's going to take me a minimum of 24 hours to 48 hours to recover. And so if I know that later on this week, I need to be with the kids at back to school night, or I need to be at freshman parent orientation, or I need to be at whatever, or I have a goal. I want to be able to go out on a boat with my kids. I'm going to have to say no to things now so that we can have what we're really looking forward to later. And what I love about it is it's training them in that. Yes, it's disappointing that we can't do this right now, but it's going to lead to something better later. And that's the whole spiritual life. Saying no to the temptations of today so that we can train ourselves to live in virtue and remind ourselves that, yeah, in this life, there are going to be things that are really disappointing. But God willing, when we make it to heaven with his help and his sanctifying grace, it's going to be so great, we're not going to remember any of these trials. Ben, we're quickly running out of time, and there was something during the

0: break you mentioned that you wanted to hit on today. I want to say it was about habits. Yeah. Or no, it's where do you want to be a year from now? Goals.
1: Goals. So let's break this down real quick. I want to talk about SMART goals. Let's get practical and material about what we're talking about. Gee, how do I start? Set a goal. Be specific. Make sure that goal is measurable. Make sure the goal is achievable. Make sure the goal is repeatable. Make sure it's time bound. You can listen to the podcast, get it back. A SMART goal, specific, measurable, achievable, repeatable, time bound. The other thing is find someone that can help you be accountable. We really can't be accountable to ourselves. Find someone that can help you achieve your goals that you can check in with on a daily basis. Hey, I prayed that rosary today for the first time. I want to do 5 rosaries this week. I'll check in with you at the end of the week. And if you're the person that's holding someone accountable, be willing to say, hey, how did that week go? Congratulations, you did it. Or, hey, get back up, try again next week.
0: Dare I say, make that accountability partner someone outside of your household.
1: Yes.
0: You know, because my wife, I love her, but, you know, like any husband, she's been asking me for 6 months to fix that cabinet. And I'm going to get to it. I promise. One of these days, it's going to happen. But if my buddy's calling me up every day, I'll be like, oh, yeah, I got to fix that because I want this guy to stop calling me about this. Mm-hmm. It's a good thing.
2: Yeah. As far as setting goals and then getting to heaven, like that is our ultimate goal, right? So every little decision that we make throughout our lives, throughout our day, throughout our week, whatever it is with your family, and you have to sit down with your spouse and say, what is it that we actually want out of this? And it should always be, we want to get to heaven. And so how do we get there with this particular decision showing up in front of us? So yes, I've done the SMART goal thing, and we've talked so much about that, and it's helped us so much. But when you get down to it, and when you get into the nitty gritty of, this is really hard, and this is, I don't want to work on this anymore, and I don't want to get out of bed and do this anymore, but what is the goal? The goal is to have the children that can go out into society and bring more people to heaven, right? So that's always what I say. This is hard, but this is for a good reason, and this is the right one.
0: Key points on that. Achievable. You know, so if your goal is we're going to be a holier family next year, it's going to be measured by how much we levitate, that's probably not an achievable goal for most of us.
1: By location, it should not be on that list.
0: But if it's, okay, our goal is to spend more time in prayer in the next month, and maybe you're saying as a family, we don't pray the family rosary. To say we're going to pray 4 family rosaries a day, we're going to pray all 4 sets of mysteries every day. Probably not
2: achievable.
0: If it is, good for you. I have more power to you. But to say, okay, week 1, we're going to pray the family rosary 3 nights this week. Yeah. Week 2, we're going to pray it 4 nights. Week 3, we're going to stick with 4 nights. Week 4, we're going to get to 5 nights. And then month 2, week 1, we're going to get up to 6.
2: Or even if it's just a decade of the rosary, like even go smaller, a decade, a Divine Mercy chaplet, something that's shorter where your toddler's not breaking down.
0: I think it was Father Don Calloway who once said, if you can't pray the full rosary, pray the Divine Mercy chaplet. It's the rosary on training wheels.
1: A rosary on training wheels. That's great.
0: Yeah. But being able to measure that, you know, we started on this date and at a month, at 2 months, at these intervals, we're going to be able to look back and say we have achieved this part of our goal.
1: And you don't need a magic spreadsheet with lots of formulas. Get a post-it note, write down the date you start, and put a tick mark on it.
2: Sometimes
1: that's it. It's that simple.
2: Excel spreadsheet is a love language.
1: Yeah.
2: It's not mine.
1: Make it simple.
0: But Todd, if you're listening.
2: We know.
1: I have a couple of post-it notes on my desk at work for things that I want to accomplish. And literally, it's a post-it note with a tick mark. And every day, I tick it off so I know I did it.
0: We are sadly out of time, so let's pray. In the name of the Father, and of the Son, and of the Holy Spirit. Amen. Glory be to the Father, and to the Son, and to the Holy Spirit, as it was in the beginning, is now, and ever shall be, world without end. Amen. Mary, Mother of the Church, Pray for us. St. Joseph, terror of demons.
3: Pray for us.
0: Our own guardian angels and patron saints.
3: Pray for us.
0: In the name of the Father, and of the Son, and of the Holy Spirit. Amen. Well, for all of us here at Covenant Network, I'm Adam Wright.
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0: Thanks for listening to Roadmap to Heaven this morning. And don't forget to pray your rosary today, especially if it's part of the new goal you just set for your prayer life.

0: This is Father Wade Menezes of the Fathers of Mercy, an itinerant missionary preaching order based in Auburn, Kentucky, with a message about this radio station. 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
1: In the name of the Father, and of the Son, and of the Holy Spirit. Amen. Daily prayer for the holy souls. Immortal God, Holy Lord, Father, and Protector of all you have created, we raise our hearts to you today for those who have passed out of this mortal life. In your loving mercy, Father of all, be pleased to receive them in your heavenly company and forgive the failings and faults that they may have done from human frailty. Your only Son, Christ, our Savior, suffered so cruelly that he might deliver them from the second death. By his merits, may they share in the glory of his victory over sin and death. For all the faithful who have died, we pray, but in particular for those dear to us, parents, relatives, and friends. Nor do we forget all who did good to us while on earth, who helped us by their prayers, sacrifice, and example. We pray also for any who may have done us harm and stand in special need of your forgiveness. May the merits and prayers of our Virgin Mother Mary and those of all the angels and saints speak for us and assist them now. This we ask in Christ's name. Amen.

0: aspirations during the day, during the quarantina of St. Louis. In the name of the Father, and of the Son, and of the Holy Spirit. Amen. May thy name, O Lord, be known and blessed at all times and in all places. Holy Mary, reign over us, thou and thy Son, Jesus. Amen.
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6: Welcome to Mother Angelica Answering the Call. Well, the truth is never on hold. I'm Doug Keck here with our chaplain, Father Joseph Mary Wolfe, as we listen in to Mother taking questions and giving her great insights from her classic television program she hosted in the 80s and 90s. 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
7: Always good to be with you, Doug, too, and just to learn from Mother's timeless wisdom.
6: Absolutely. Timeless accent, exactly what it is. The more we hear it, the more sense it makes, even more than many times when we first heard it.
7: Right.
6: The topics today, Stations of the Cross and Compassion. How do I know if it comes from the Holy Spirit? Being badgered by atheists, and love him and pray for him. First up, Father, is the Stations of the Cross and Compassion. Now, you had something to do with putting a book together that related to Mother Angelica about the Stations of the Cross, right?
7: Yes, and the caregivers of Mother Angelica, they said, Father, we want to go to Canton, Ohio, and see the places associated with Mother Angelica. So I agreed to go with them. And it was a wonderful trip. And we visited St. Anthony's Church, where she grew up, and where she was baptized, and her mother placed her before the statue of the Sorrowful Mother that is still there. And that's where Rita Rizzo, to become Mother Angelica, sensed her vocation, praying before our Sorrowful Lady. But there they have the Stations of the Cross, the same ones that she prayed before. And so we turned those into a wonderful little book for the Stations of the Cross.
6: Absolutely. That's also where Mother's musings on the Stations are also available in one of her mini books. And I think or one of Raymond's books, I know, deals with Mother's actual
7: her meditations on the Stations.
6: Exactly, on the Stations. Let me ask you, are the Stations as popular today as they used to be, or do you think they're coming back a little bit?
7: I think they are coming back. The friars are having them, you know, during the season of Lent, and we've had them. And just a good turnout of employees and locals who come there to take part in the Stations of the Cross. And I know the cathedral had sung Stations of the Cross. So I do see them coming back in many places. And it's such a beautiful meditation that helps us to meditate on the virtues of Jesus, his obedience, his humility, his mercy, his forgiveness, his trust, his perseverance.
6: Well, she also talks about Veronica's veil, and Veronica in here, a great quote, did you ever have someone have the courage to stand by you as Veronica did in such a terrible situation?
7: So Mother tries to tie it into our own living it out. That's what she always did with the scriptures and with these devotions too. How are we going to live this out in our own lives?
6: Amen. Stations of the Cross and Compassion.
2: We have a call from our audience, and I don't want to miss them. Hello? Hello.
8: Good evening, Mother.
2: Good evening.
8: I was assigned to write the Stations of the Cross at one time, and I want to ask you a question. Now, in writing the Stations, I found many books, especially the Pietà, that was very helpful. And we know that no man's cross is for himself alone, and we are now aware that we all have to live out his passion, death, and resurrection. But when I came to the fourth station, there was nothing in the books about it, and I was trying to have the books help me. So I want to ask you if this fourth station is correct. When Jesus looked at Mary, and they looked at each other, and there wasn't a word said.
2: No.
8: But what was said to me is, there were two hearts beating as one, in doing the will of the Father. And then I became aware of the precious blood of Mary, because it was her blood also being shed upon the cross. Now, I don't know how correct this was, and when I came to some of the stations, you can't find everything in books, so it's like you're giving your heart on the cross and learning to pray from the heart. I came to the seventh station, and I couldn't find very much, so Jesus said, just open your heart and let me put you the pace that I put on Veronica's veil.
9: Right.
8: So this has been a tremendous experience, and it's very healing. But when I came to the cross on where he was raised up, he says, I will raise you up.
9: Well, let me explain that for a station as we did just a minute ago. The worst pain is when you see someone you love suffer intensely, and there's nothing you can do about it. The worst thing about that was the humiliation of Jesus seeing his mother see him in that condition. See, we don't get into anything. We don't get into the pain of Jesus. I think that was one of the worst pains Jesus and Mary had. When Simeon said to Jesus, to Mary, when she brought Jesus at the temple, at the presentation, he said, this child is destined for the rise and fall of many in Israel, and a sword shall pierce your heart. I think there were seven swords that pierced Mary's heart. I think that when she glanced at Jesus and Jesus glanced at her, either one able to help, there was no way he could comfort her and no way she could comfort him except through her love and his love for her. I think that's when a sword pierced her heart. You can't look at someone you love and know that they're suffering intensely and you can do nothing about it and not have your heart break. You can't. It's impossible. If you haven't gotten that far, you're bad off. You can't look at these babies in Africa that are starving and then just turn a page. I mean, there has to be, when we've lost that. When you lose God and when we lose compassion for Jesus, you lose compassion for each other. Everything is just a news item. Nobody cries anymore over the right thing. We don't want to get involved, you see. Well, I hate to say we only got 2 minutes left. And we've only done seven stations. But I hope that you see yourself in that. Do you see yourself a little better in the stations than you would before, huh? Can you relate the stations to yourself now? Can you see yourself condemned sometimes? And then look at Jesus and say, how did he heal in total silence? And take upon your cross, yourself, a cross that you feel is too heavy for you right now. You just don't have the strength for it. And then fall beneath it. Have you never looked at someone you loved and just felt so frustrated because there was nothing you could do? Have you ever suddenly had someone out of nowhere come and help you when you thought everything was lost? Huh? Did you ever have someone have the courage to stand by you as Veronica did in a terrible situation when everybody's against you? Everybody. When there's no one you can point to that said, here is a friend. Did you ever have that experience? Huh? And have somebody come out of nowhere and say, I am your friend. Yes, he had his stations. And so do you. I would encourage you to go to your local church and make the stations. If you don't, go to your bookstore and get a book on them.
6: Next up, we deal with how do I know it comes from the Holy Spirit? Now, this is something that many people struggle with, understanding who is talking to me,
7: right,
6: and who's prompting in me in my spiritual life.
7: I like something Mother said here, that when it comes from the Holy Spirit, it comes quickly.
6: Mm-hmm.
7: And that reminds me of something Saint Teresa of Avila, the mystical doctor on prayer, she said, God teaches me everything in a moment, in an instant. And there is a certain moment when you just grasp it all, right? When the Lord is speaking to you. You know, I prepare my homilies, and I always prefer when I have a televised homily to make a holy hour before. And I always say, Lord, what do you want me to tell the people today? And I invoke the Holy Spirit. And sometimes I'm wrestling with, well, should I go this way, that way? And suddenly, it's like in a moment, you know, this is the emphasis that I want to impart to your, to my people.
6: Right, and she talks about the idea that it's always going to be an inspiration to lift the soul, never to condemn, though the Spirit does correct, right?
7: Right, and that's the distinction. The evil one wants us to feel condemned, that there's no hope, that we should despair. The Lord does correct us, but it's always with encouragement, and He also increases our faith and our hope and our love. Then we know it's from the Holy Spirit.
6: Mother Angelica talks about, how do I know if it comes from the Holy Spirit?
2: We have a caller. Hello?
10: Hello?
2: Where are you from?
10: I'm from New Jersey, Mother. Good evening, Mother.
2: Good evening.
10: It's really a great honor just to talk to you over the phone.
2: Oh, good.
10: I've been watching your program.
2: Wonderful.
10: For a long, long time. And I really wish I could just talk to you a little bit, you know?
2: Yeah, it's good.
10: I got a question. And sometimes in our prayer meeting, or in things that I'm doing, I am not so sure whether it's coming from the Holy Spirit
2: right.
10: or just from me, myself.
2: That's right.
10: That's why I'm holding back whether I say the Holy Spirit is, you know, I don't want to say that if it is not from Him. I want to be sure. How can I be, how would I know whether it's from Him or it's just me?
2: Well, I think when the Holy Spirit wants to speak through us, it comes very quickly. Sometimes when we speak on our own, we have to figure out what we're going to say and when we're going to say and who's going to listen. And I think you have to test it. You need somebody in that prayer group that can test the word before you say it. And that's something that St. Paul said we should always test the word of knowledge. Because you don't know. First of all, does this word, is it something that's going to lift the soul up to God? If it's condemnation, I would never think it was from the Spirit. We need to be very careful. And if what I feel the Lord wants me to say is something that's going to lift someone up, something going to bring them closer to the Lord, then and sometimes the Spirit corrects, but it's always with love and gentleness. But in all things, you need to check that that word and that Spirit with somebody in your prayer group who is a man or woman of God, so that they can discern. That's the gift of counsel. And if you ask the Spirit to give you the gift of counsel, He'd be glad. He's always ready to give.
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6: And thank you so much for staying with us. Part two of Mother Angelica Answering the Call. Doug Keck here with Father Joseph Mary Wolf. Our topic kicking off part two is being badgered by atheists. Now, is this something that ever happened to you, Father?
7: Not so much, I don't think. I've always lived among people with great faith. I have been, however, exchanging mail with a man. And it's interesting because he says, no, there's no God, you know, and he's throwing up Hitler as the reason, and where was God when all of that was going on. And I've written back, and he's written back to me, but I thought it was interesting, and Mother brings that up here too. He's still writing, you know. It's not like he's totally written off the idea that God exists.
6: Right.
7: Because he's still looking for an answer, and he hasn't given up totally. And I think that's what Mother's bringing up home here too. Is that there's a reason they're still agitated by this question.
6: Right, and it's interesting, too. Somebody once said, when they said that about where was God when Hitler was running wild, well, where were the German people, where were the United States, where was everybody else?
7: Mm-hmm. Right, exactly.
6: These things only went on because people cooperated mm-hmm. with them.
7: And Mother talks about being a thorn in someone's side, you know, by your own faith and example. And I couldn't help but think of a scripture that we use when we talk about the Lord's Passion. And it's sometime read either during Passion Week or Holy Week. And it's from Wisdom chapter 2. He professes to have knowledge of God and styles himself a child of the Lord. To us, he is a censure of our thoughts. Merely to see him is a hardship for us, because his life is not like others, and different are his ways. And so just living our gospel sometimes is an agitation for others, because it reminds them of what they need to embrace.
6: Right. I think you see that with a lot of ex-Catholics dealing with guilt. Let's see, being badgered by atheists.
2: We have another call. Hello?
11: Hello, Mother?
2: Yes.
11: I'm surrounded out here in California by a few atheists. And my biggest problem...
2: And a few faults, too.
11: Yes, ma'am. They're okay. I can handle the faults more than I can the atheists.
2: Okay, go ahead.
11: What I have found is I've tried to treat them gently. I go to church. I'm always happy. They look at me like I'm out of my mind. Mm-hmm. I invite them along, and I just go, and I don't push anything. But that's they good. Are constantly pushing on me.
2: That means you're reaching them, though.
11: Is it?
2: Yeah. When a person gets agitated because you're saying, or you do what you do, or you are who you are, you're beginning to bother them, see, and so they can't stand it.
11: Mm-hmm.
2: That's a good sign.
11: That is, well, yeah. They did ask me a question not too long ago, and I snapped. Being German, Irish, and Italian, my better half of me got a hold of it. And I basically told them that I no longer saw a need to prove that there was a God. I wasn't going to get into this debate with them, that they could not prove there was not a God. And I didn't want to hear that kind of talk anymore.
2: Yeah.
11: But my temper is getting the best of me, and I'm not sure how to handle them.
2: Hmm. German, Irish, and Italian. Well, I think you have to have the same kind of patience the Lord had with you. See? You can't blame a blind man if he cannot find the door. He doesn't have the eyes to see. These people who have denied the existence of God at this point do not have the eyes to see, the faith to see. Many times their way of life would be jeopardized if they have faith, and so they have what we call culpable ignorance. They don't want to know the truth. They don't want to know God, because if they know God, they're going to have to change their way of life. And they don't want to do that, so they just make all these little things up, you know. Well, what I would do to you, I would be even nicer to them. Don't lose your temper. You know, if you're going to lose your temper, pick something big. Why don't you just say to them once in a while, well, whether you believe it or not, or know it or not, or understand it or not, Jesus loves you. And go your way. See, they've never been told there is, you're trying to prove there is a God. Well, the very fact they're standing in front of you proves there is a God. You know what I mean? If there was a guy, we wouldn't have anything. It would be nothing. We'd be the nothingness that was in the beginning, the void. So I would just say, I just want to say you one thing and tell you one thing. Jesus loves you. He loved you enough to die for you. And just kind of give them a little dart. Don't argue. No, it doesn't pay to argue. They got what my grandmother used to say, testa dura. That's Italian for hard heads. And I think that's what's happened to them. And you aggravate them, see? Remember, sweetheart, if you're a good Christian, you got to be a thorn in somebody's side. I'm a thorn in a lot of people's side. And I enjoy it. See? And I enjoy it because
9: That means they're thinking. Well, one time somebody wrote to me and said, I hate you. Okay. It didn't bother me any. But they keep writing that. They're listening. See? If I hated somebody, I'd turn my dial. I wouldn't listen to them. Why waste my time on somebody I think is a nincompoop, you know? So you do reach them, so I want you to know that you are reaching them. What you need to do is pray for them. Say the rosary. See, these are the kind of people only Jesus can touch. But if you just say, look, Jesus loves you. Peek your head in the door sometime when they're working, and Pete say, hi, Jesus loves you. Boom. And go your smiling way, because you know he loves you. They don't know yet. Try that.
6: And closing out our program for this week, a topic, love him and pray for him. That's kind of tough, isn't it?
7: This is a tough one, and I hear it so often as a priest, parents just grieving over these situations where they embrace what is popular today, as Mother kind of brings that out today. We've had on the Church Universal program a group called Encourage. So for parents who have children who have embraced the gay lifestyle, and it's a way to have some light. Well, how do we proceed? How do we go forward? Doug, you and I are doing the Catholic Sphere program on occasion, and one of the programs that I'm planning is to talk with farmers and their faith. Now, why do I want to do that? Because I think farmers stay rooted in reality, in nature, creation, how God created things, how it is to be. The natural law is right there before them. And so I think we're losing sight of that. We're living in a virtual world of our own imagination sometimes, rather than living in God's natural law and his moral law.
6: And that's why we see all the destruction and problems in society. And again, as Mother talks about misdirected compassion, you can love your child, you know, love the sinner, hate the sin at the same time. She makes the point, don't ever give the impression you're approving of this just because you love that individual. Let's see what Mother has to say. As she said, love him and pray for him.
7: Amen.
9: We have another call. Hello?
12: Hello.
9: Where are you from?
12: Yes, Mother. New York State. I would like to ask you, Mother, I have had many problems in my life, and I have not lost my faith. I always turned especially to the Blessed Mother.
9: Mm-hmm.
12: My question would be right now, Mother, what do you do when your son knows the most beautiful human being comes to you and tells you that he's gay? Hmm.
9: What is your question, though? Your son told you he was gay? That's a cross. That's a cross. Because it kind of leaves you in the air, doesn't it, huh? You just don't know what to do. You love him, and yet you know what he's doing is very wrong. You must love him and pray. Pray. He won't listen to your words, perhaps. But it is not beyond redemption. No matter what he is now, it's wrong. You must tell him that, but you must love him. And that's what's so hard with all of us. We tend to hate the sin and the sinner. And it's hard to separate the sin from the sinner. St. Peter was a great sinner. He denied his Lord. And our dear Lord did not say to him, I do not choose you, you disappointed me. He still chose him, huh? This young boy is just going in with the crowd because it's so accepted. See? So accepted. and you they make you feel guilty. Number two, what God calls him to is a celibate life unless he gets married. You have to tell him that. Whenever we misuse anything of God's gift to us, we destroy it. If you buy a new car and you put a nail in the tire, you're not going very far, you see. You can't take anything they make, anything you buy today, and misuse it and expect it to last. It's the same with our body. Whether you drink yourself to death or smoke yourself to death or drug yourself to death or sex yourself to death, especially being an active homosexual, the action is sinful. But he is still a man made to the image and likeness of God. Love him. Never let him think for a moment you accept his lifestyle. You cannot do that. That would be misdirected compassion. But love him and pray. Pray. That at some point in his life, he will know it's wrong. It's against his own nature. And we will pray too. For all of those who are called tonight with such heavy crosses, know that your eternal glory and your eternal happiness will be greater, greater because of them.
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0: 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Welcome to the History of Westward Expansion of the Catholic Church. This half-hour program is a look at American church history from a St. Louis perspective. We are the beneficiaries of the extensive research done by our historian and teacher, Monsignor Michael Witt. I'm Teresa Holman, and I'm honored to have the opportunity to spend this time learning more about our history and faith. Thank you for joining us. Welcome, Monsignor.
1: Thank you, Teresa.
0: We are in show number 19 of volume 2.
1: Great. Okay.
0: I know. It's great. Yeah. Having a great time with this. It's been some wonderful, wonderful programs.
1: Yeah. Today we're going to talk about real estate.
0: Real estate. One thing I know about that, it's location.
1: That's right. Yeah. The man I'm going to mention right away is a fellow by the name of George R. Taylor. And in 1841, he moved to St. Louis from Alexandria, Virginia. A lot of Virginians coming into St. Louis at the time, Kentuckians, Tennesseans, New Englanders, a lot of people moving in. He was a lawyer. That was his career, as a lawyer. But what struck St. Louisans was when he moved to St. Louis, he built a building downtown. It was a six-story building. The tallest building in St. Louis until then was two stories.
0: So that had to be impressive.
1: Yes, definitely. He made quite a name for himself. Then he turned around and financed another building, the premier hotel of St. Louis. It was called the Barnum, and it cost $200,000 to build. I've seen the pictures of it, the drawings, the etchings of it, and it must have been quite a hotel. It took 2 years in order to build. It became famous, especially for its restaurant, particularly a ragu stew. The Barnum ragu stew is famous. People talked about it.
0: That's interesting.
1: It was located down really what is now the Arch Grounds. Other buildings went up, especially after the fire of 1849 that gutted most of downtown. Remember, we talked about that, and almost miraculously, the old cathedral was spared. But most of the neighborhood around it was destroyed. And so other buildings began going up along 4th Street. On the east side, between Locust and Vine, there was an entire block of buildings called the 10 Buildings Project.
0: Okay.
1: You know, and they're all going to be offices and things of that nature. Each of them is four stories high, and they were financed by some names that are familiar to us here in St. Louis, James H. Lucas, Anna Lucas Hunt, who is a tremendous philanthropist for the church also. We mentioned her quite a bit. And then also William M. Morrison built those buildings. I think last time around we mentioned also that Archbishop Kenrick had gotten into the building process and built a couple buildings, turned around and sold those right on the old grounds of the Place d'Église and made some good money off of that also. Along Chestnut Street between Main and 2nd Street, so again, we're talking about the Arch Grounds, imposing two-story homes were built for prominent families. And it became known as Quality Row. One of the indicators of growth in the city is water usage. And there's been some interesting studies about that, too. In 1830, there was a reservoir built. St. Louis, one of the nicknames of St. Louis was the Mound City, because there were lots of Indian mounds. And to the north part of St. Louis, there were two. And on one of those mounds, a reservoir that held 230,000 gallons of water was there. That water was pumped directly out of the Mississippi River, sat, you can imagine the sediment, came down to the bottom there, and the water was then pumped into the city. Pretty brown still. Well, later on I'm going to talk a little bit about Chicago water, which was a lot worse than St.
0: Really?
1: Oh, yeah.
0: Ooh.
1: But anyway, that's what we had. By 1850, they had to expand it to 400,000 gallons. And then the city went ahead and built another reservoir about a mile west on Cass Avenue, north of Cass Avenue, and that was 8 million gallons.
0: Wow.
1: So obviously.
0: 8 million gallons.
1: But that proved to be inadequate and another reservoir was built that held 32 million gallons. And by this time, by 1850, St. Louis had over 100,000 people in it. So you needed a lot of water. Now, all of this and all of the people moving into St. Louis caused a real flurry, as I say, in real estate activity and in home building. In 1841, North St. Louis, which was an independent city, was absorbed by the city of St. Louis. So it becomes an entity then. So when we talk about North St. Louis, we're talking about, of course, the northern part of St. Louis now.
2: Right.
1: But at that time, it was actually a township in between St. Louis and Baden. So that's absorbed in South St. Louis, which people always say is a geographic expression, not actually a township. Some people would call it an attitude or way of life. But South St. Louis also found more and more being brought into the realm of the city of St. Louis, too.
2: Okay.
1: So there are a whole series of little developments in that area. Now, when we're talking about South St. Louis, we're not talking Carondelet. We're talking Soulard.
2: Okay.
1: Yeah. And there are a lot of little developments around there. Some of them are called Fairview, Lowell, Evans Place, Fairmount, Rock Point, Rose Hill. All of those are going to be absorbed by the city at this point. There are two St. Louis businessmen who are watching all of this and deciding to get involved in it, too. And one of them is Hiram Leffingwell. There's a street in St. Louis named after him.
2: Yes.
1: And the other is Richard Elliott. And what they did was they published a little brochure called the Real Estate Register and began doing that in 1850. And what it did was it gathered all of the real estate information that was available in St. Louis. So they read through the newspapers. Remember, there are lots of newspapers, daily newspapers in St. Louis at the time. They watched all of the court sales. They took information on all of the auctions. And then what they did was they would put all of that into their little register. The idea is that someone who's interested in buying a home could go to their register for a couple pennies and find what's available in real estate. So you want to choose what part of the city you want to live in, what kind of a house, what it's built of, all of those sorts of things. But they were very clever, because what they did was, while they had all that information there, they made sure that the houses that they owned got a prominent spot.
2: Okay.
1: It wasn't altruism. The idea was to steer the buyers
2: towards their
1: property. Leffingwell and Elliott had another idea, too, for the city. They thought it would be a great idea, a grand idea, to build a street, a really true boulevard, around the outer limits of the city itself. The idea would be to take the crest of a hill beyond Jefferson. Okay, mm-hmm. Developments are happening already beyond Jefferson and up to that top of that next rise. And then it would run that big boulevard from Carondelet in the south.
2: Okay.
1: And follow that rise all the way up into what it was called Bremen back at that time, 14th and Mallinckrodt today, up in North St. Louis. And it would be just tremendous. So their idea was to build this in such a way that it would be one of the biggest streets in the world, 120 feet wide.
2: Okay.
1: One of the great boulevards. This would be the Champs-Élysées of St. Louis. They were proposing to name it after the Lindell brothers. The Lindells, particularly Peter Lindell, there were three brothers who came to St. Louis to make a fortune in real estate and merchandising, so they were going to name the street after them. This would be Lindell Boulevard, and the state of Missouri said no. They would only allow it to be 80 feet wide.
2: Oh, really?
1: Yeah. And as a result of that, the Leffingwell Elliott proposal of calling it Lindell Boulevard was dropped. Of course, it would be picked up later on.
2: Mm-hmm.
1: Yeah. Instead, they were going to call it Grand Avenue.
2: Okay.
1: Yeah. We reflect on the geography of St. Louis is a series of rises.
2: Mm-hmm.
1: You know, you have that coming out of the levee itself, and there was that bluff. But by now, that bluff had been willowed away. So the limestone bluff was no longer there. But you came on up, and the first rise would bring you up to what is now Broadway, 4th Street, and the old courthouse there. And then you had this other prairie that took place all the way up to Jefferson.
2: Okay.
1: Now, by now, this has been filled also with people. So Jefferson Avenue is that next rise. And then you have another prairie that takes you all the way out to Grand. By this time, by the 1850s, you now have people moving out into that area, and in the center of that, going directly west, some really elegant neighborhoods are being built. By the time the Civil War comes to an end, they're starting to look beyond to the next rise, mm-hmm. which is going to take you all the way to Skinker. These guys are planning all this stuff. They have all these great ideas, and all. So you have all of these people moving in from Virginia, from Maryland, others from Kentucky, Tennessee, New England. And so one would think that the Catholic population is being diluted, but not necessarily so. That because of a lot of immigrants that are going to be coming in to St. Louis at the same time and arriving, and they're going to be coming to various neighborhoods, and they're going to need churches. And right now, Archbishop Kendrick, in his first 10 years as Bishop of St. Louis, has built less than a half dozen churches.
2: Okay.
1: They're going to be needing a lot more. So you have the construction of St. Francis Xavier on Washington Avenue by the Jesuits. Bishop Kendrick was not happy about that. I think we'd mentioned that he was concerned that it was going to suck away all the English speakers out of the cathedral, and but it did not necessarily do. Connected to St. Francis Xavier and St. Louis University is a parish school for girls. And the Jesuits would open that school up and hand it over to the Sisters of Charity. The church itself was completed in 1843, and at the same time, the school for girls was opened up. Within 2 years, the enrollment was up to 280. And this was to be a free school. It was called St. Vincent's. And it actually had two departments to it, the free section and then also another section that charged tuition. And the idea was that the tuition side would help fund the free side.
2: Okay. Yeah.
1: So depending upon, you know, the family ability and mm-hmm. to pay and all that. A school for boys was also founded. That was set up specifically for boys who are too young or not ready to go into the classical studies at the university.
2: Oh, okay.
1: You know, the university itself, they always have a preparatory school for the university. So basically what we would have would be the equivalent of a high school and maybe a junior high for these boys. And then after a number of years, they would be prepared then to go into the university. But usually much younger than what we think of today. Today we typically think of an 18-year-old mm-hmm. going into college, maybe much more like 16 years old.
2: Okay.
1: Going in, yeah.
2: So then these would have been like the beginnings of the college prep schools, I guess?
1: Yes, yeah, yeah. And in fact, later on, you'll have the development, this new idea of a high school. And so you're going to have prep schools and academies standing equivalent to those high schools.
2: Okay.
1: We'll see when we get into the 20th century how that evolves.
2: Okay.
1: Very interesting stuff. Bishop Kenrick gave $1,000 from the Thornton estate to St. Vincent's for supporting the free school. As he looked around, he also knew that south of the cathedral, that Bishop Rosati had bought property intending to build a church for the German Catholics who were living in that area. That eventually is what he's going to do. Up until then, the Germans attended Mass at St. Aloysius Chapel near the university. When that got too big, then one Mass was given to them at the old cathedral. Of course, the Masses were always celebrated in Latin, but the sermons would be in German, and the opportunity to go to confession, of course, in their own language then too. Well, now, with more and more Germans living in that area, it became important to build a church, and so that's how St. Mary of Victories is established. The original building cost $8,000.
2: For St. Mary of Victory?
1: Yeah.
2: Wow. Yeah. Couldn't do that now.
1: I know you wouldn't go very far now. Archbishop Kenrick wrote to the Leopoldine Society, and the director of that was an Austrian bishop. That was Archbishop Milda. He had mentioned to him in this letter that even so, with that $8,000 invested, they still owe $2,000 on the building. And he pointed out that most of the Germans living in that area were working class and could not afford to pay that other $2,000. Ultimately, the Leopoldine Society went and paid off that debt for them.
2: They did. Wow. Yeah. That's impressive.
1: Remember, this is the same group of parishioners that Father Heim helps out by establishing the parish bank.
2: Yes, which is then Kenrick ran with.
1: Right, yeah. Brought over to the cathedral and brought Father Heim with him. In May of 1845, another church is established in the northern part of the city. That's St. Patrick's.
2: Oh, okay.
1: Yeah, on 6th and Biddle.
2: Is it still open?
1: No.
2: Okay.
1: It was when I was a kid. Because when I was in first grade, I got to tell you this story. When I was in first grade, I was walking to school to St. Patrick's in University City.
2: Uh-huh.
1: And one of the parishioners living on our block was a businessman. And he stopped and asked if I'd like a ride. Now, this is a different era. You know, back in those days, people did that. And I said, yes. And so I got in. I'm in first grade. Okay. Get in the car. He drove me all the way downtown, dropped me off in front of St. Patrick's on 6th and Biddle. And all I remember is getting out of the car, knowing nowhere, I have no idea where I am, and I just started crying.
2: Oh.
1: And he said, what's wrong with you? And I said, this isn't my school. And that's when he realized it was St. Patrick's University. He said he had to drive me all the way back.
2: Yeah.
1: After that, I didn't take any rides. I always walked to school.
2: How far were you from school?
1: Oh, about a 10-minute walk. Yeah, really? Oh, well, I'll never forget it. But this is the St. Patrick's downtown, 6th and Biddle.
2: That's awesome.
1: The Biddle family was very generous in setting up this parish. They donated heavily to it, and then afterwards added significantly already to the diocese. But still in all, it's still going to be more debt that the archdiocese gets involved in. 6 months later, Bishop Kenrick consecrates another church, this on the south side, and this is St. Vincent de Paul,
2: okay.
1: Which is still with us today.
2: Yes.
1: The parish was put in the hands of the Vincentian fathers as it is today. They continue to lead that parish, but it was a real challenge back then because they had to be trilingual.
2: Oh, really?
1: Yeah, there were still French Creoles living in that area. The new population moving in is going to be Irish speaking English and German speaking German.
2: Wow.
1: So the Vincentians had to be able to function in three languages. Plus Latin, in order to run that parish. That's pretty incredible.
2: That church has always amazed me, how it always looks like you can touch it from the interstate, from the highway,
1: yeah,
2: right?
1: Yeah.
2: And just the highway runs right smack in front of it. But I honestly have never been inside the church.
1: I haven't either.
2: And I hear it's beautiful.
1: Yeah, I can well imagine. I'll do that someday.
2: Yeah, so that would be great.
1: Well, it's the incredible generosity of working class families that built these.

0: enrollment increased. The school was divided into two parts, the boys section and the girls section. The boys section was put under the directorship of the Christian Brothers, and the girls were under the Sisters of Charity. So by 1850, the Christian Brothers first appeared here in St. Louis, and they set up their own school, St. Patrick's Academy, which was meant to be a business school. And interestingly enough, St. Patrick's Academy, it was in German. And then they rapidly began being invited into these grade schools. Eventually, of course, they would found their own college. And we'll talk about that a little bit later on with Christian Brothers College. Back to St. Vincent's. Founding pastor of St. Vincent's was not Father Ulan. He was there right from the early part in working with the school. But the founder was Father Francis Xavier Dahmen. Father Dahmen was a German from the Rhineland. Okay, in the Western Germany. He had served as a cavalryman in Napoleon's army.
1: Wow.
0: Yeah. Father Dahmen seems to have had a happy-go-lucky characteristic about him. His abilities as far as finances and administration were really bad. And so luckily he had another priest who would take care of all of those. So you've got three priests there now. Okay, you've got Father Dahmen, who is the founding pastor, Father Ulan, who is very much involved in the working of the school. And now you also have Father Blasius Rajo. I don't know what nationality that is, but I have to say that Father Dahmen fits in to that trilingual thing. He speaks English, but his native language is German, but he served in the French cavalry, so he speaks French also. So perfect man for that job. But as I say, there's a constant turnover. In 1847, Father Rajo was sent to New Orleans. Then another priest was sent from the Vincentian Seminary to run St. Vincent's. This is Father Francis Burlando, and he was there for 3 years when he was transferred, and he was replaced by Father Dahmen, who returned, but only for 2 years, and then he was replaced. His replacement served for 2 years, and then he's replaced by another. This is an Irishman, Father John O'Reilly, who came in and served for 2 years.
1: That is a lot of transition.
0: Yeah.
1: That's more like the transitional deacons movement rather than the...
0: Yeah, really, yeah. So St. Vincent's weathered a lot of changes as far as pastors go, but you always had Father Ulan there. Also at this time, back at the cathedral, you have some interesting developments happening. There is a group of laymen who met with Archbishop Kenrick on November 20th of 1845. Four laymen. Two of them were doctors. Moses Linton, who had worked with the Sisters of Charity quite a bit. Thomas Anderson. And then another was a judge. This is Brian Melamphy. He's the son of John Melamphy, the single richest man in St. Louis, and the founder of that Catholic hospital.
1: Yes.
0: And then the fourth man was John Everhart, and they formed this committee. We're going to talk about this, I think, next time around a little bit, but what they did was they went to the bishop and asked if they could bring to America something that Brian Melamphy had discovered in France when he was visiting in Paris, and it's called the St. Vincent de Paul Society.
1: Okay.
0: So what happens is that Melamphy had visited and met Friedrich Ozanam and was so impressed with what was being done there, the poor of Paris being helped. You know, Ozanam himself attracted 1,000 men in Paris alone into this society to do direct service to the poor. He's an interesting man. He comes from a Jewish Catholic background. And he founds the society in Paris in 1833. By the time Melamphy found out about it, there were already chapters in Rome, Brussels, London, Dublin, and even Constantinople.
1: Wow.
0: And the one in St. Louis would become the first in the Western Hemisphere.
1: That impresses me. And so I know, I think we're going to end here, but
0: yeah.
1: But I know we'll talk about the next show,
0: a little bit more,
1: being St. Louis being the first.
0: Yeah.
1: All right. Yeah. Shall we close with a prayer and your blessing?
0: Sure. Glory be to the Father, to the Son, and to the Holy Spirit.
1: As it was in the beginning, is now, and ever shall be, world without end. Amen.
0: And may Almighty God bless you in the name of the Father, Son, and Holy Spirit.
1: Amen. Thank you, Monsignor.
0: Okay.
1: Thank you very much for listening. May God bless you.
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0: whole thing or simply a day or two as he walked from September 28th to October 2nd from church to church along 45 or so miles, praying the rosary, singing, and having daily mass. 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
2: Hello, this is Bishop Louis Tilka of the Diocese of Peoria, and I invite you to join with me as we celebrate the beatification of Archbishop Fulton J. Sheen. Beatification will take place September 24th at the Dome of the Americas Center in St. Louis, Missouri. We'll also have many events surrounding the beatification here in the Diocese of Peoria. Go to celebratesheen.com to find out information on all the events surrounding the beatification of Archbishop Fulton J. Sheen.
1: First Friday is this week. 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
3: Prayer for Priests. O Jesus, our great High Priest, hear my humble prayers on behalf of your priests. Give them a deep faith, a bright and firm hope, and a burning love which will ever increase in the course of their priestly life. In their loneliness, comfort them. In their sorrows, strengthen them. In their frustrations, point out to them that it is through suffering that the soul is purified, and show them that they are needed by the Church. They are needed by souls. They are needed for the work of redemption. O loving Mother Mary, Mother of Priests, take to your heart your sons who are close to you because of their priestly ordination and because of the power which they have received to carry on the work of Christ in a world which needs them so much. Be their comfort, be their joy, be their strength, and especially help them to live and to defend the ideals of consecrated celibacy. Mary, Mother of Priests, pray for us.
4: I'm Mike Roberts. Today is the feast day of St. Cajetan, a lawyer who responded to the Lord's call to become a priest and then helped form the Theatines, dedicated to virtue and helping those in need. Today, let's fast, do penance, and say the rosary, asking him to pray for our country, that the Holy Spirit will guide our leaders, and that all those the Lord is calling to a religious vocation hear him and respond.

0: the Quarantina of St. Louis, for the necessities of the church and of the state. In the name of the Father, and of the Son, and of the Holy Spirit. Amen. May God arise, and may his enemies be scattered. Our Father, who art in heaven, hallowed be thy name. Thy kingdom come, thy will be done, on earth as it is in heaven.
1: Give us this day our daily bread, and forgive us our trespasses, as we forgive those who trespass against us. And lead us not into temptation, but deliver us from evil. Amen.
0: Hail Mary, full of grace, the Lord is with thee. Blessed art thou among women, and blessed is the fruit of thy womb, Jesus.
1: Holy Mary, Mother of God, pray for us sinners, now and at the hour of our death. Amen.
0: Glory be to the Father, and to the Son, and to the Holy Spirit.
1: As it was in the beginning, is now, and ever shall be, world without end. Amen.
0: Our Father, who art in heaven, hallowed be thy name. Thy kingdom come, thy will be done, on earth as it is in heaven.
1: Give us this day our daily bread, and forgive us our trespasses, as we forgive those who trespass against us. And lead us not into temptation, but deliver us from evil. Amen.
0: Hail Mary, full of grace, the Lord is with thee. Blessed art thou among women, and blessed is the fruit of thy womb, Jesus.
1: Holy Mary, Mother of God, pray for us sinners, now and at the hour of our death. Amen.
0: Glory be to the Father, and to the Son, and to the Holy Spirit.
1: As it was in the beginning, is now, and ever shall be, world without end. Amen.
0: Our Father, who art in heaven, hallowed be thy name. Thy kingdom come, thy will be done, on earth as it is in heaven.
1: Give us this day our daily bread, and forgive us our trespasses, as we forgive those who trespass against us. And lead us not into temptation, but deliver us from evil. Amen.
0: Hail Mary, full of grace, the Lord is with thee. Blessed art thou among women, and blessed is the fruit of thy womb, Jesus.
1: Holy Mary, Mother of God, pray for us sinners, now and at the hour of our death. Amen.
0: Glory be to the Father, and to the Son, and to the Holy Spirit.
1: As it was in the beginning, is now, and ever shall be, world without end. Amen.
0: Saint Michael and all the holy angels, pray and fight for us. Saint Peter and all the holy apostles, intercede for us. Saint Ignatius, Saint Teresa, and all the inhabitants of the heavenly Jerusalem, pray for us. In the name of the Father, and of the Son, and of the Holy Spirit. Amen.
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3: This is an EWTN News Link. I'm Anna Mitchell from the Sunrise Morning Show. Meta is being ordered to pay a hefty fine for contributing to a mental health crisis among children. A New Mexico judge ordered the owner of Facebook and Instagram to pay $567 million into a child mental health fund set up to address harms caused by social media. And Florida's Catholic bishops are urging their senators to support legislation extending temporary protected status for Haitian nationals through 2029. All eight bishops representing the state's six dioceses signed a letter saying the measure would provide stability for Haitian families while broader immigration reforms are considered. The bill passed the U.S. House back in April, but has stalled in the Senate. For more news with a Catholic perspective, visit EWTNnews.com. 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
5: And today on More to Life, Heartbroken. 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Once again, that's 877-573-7825.
6: So we're asking you today, is there a hurt you've been carrying that just won't seem to heal? Maybe your heart got broken by someone you love, a spouse, a child, a close friend, or maybe life itself dealt you the blow, and you're grieving the loss of someone or something you can't imagine living without. Are you trying to hold it together on the outside, even though you're still struggling on the inside? Are you trying to deal with it by just trying to move on or offer it up, but it's just not working very well, and you're not sure what to do to feel better? Or maybe you're watching someone you love walk through a heartbreak of their own, and you feel helpless to help them. However your heart is hurting today, let us help you find the path back to wholeness. 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That's 877-573-7825.
5: I mean, I don't think there's anybody who hasn't dealt with this kind of heartbreak that we're talking about. Because we're using the term broadly, you know, not just in terms of breakups, but
6: any
5: kind of disappointment that we experience in life where, you know, we are grieving either the loss of something or someone. We are grieving the fact that this person let us down in some way or betrayed us, that things didn't turn out the way we wish they would. I mean, that's just pretty much life. But the question is, how do we respond to that in a faithful way? And I can say that the things we're going to be talking about through the program are things that I try to use personally in facing those disappointments and setbacks.
6: Definitely.
5: There are things that I coach our clients through in CatholicCounselors.com. And I've been blessed to see the fruit in my own life and the lives of others from the kinds of things that we're talking about. Because and we'll discuss this in our Theology of the Body reflection, but it's tempting to just sort of say, well, this is the way it is, and just try to settle. But that is not what God calls us to. He calls us to cooperate with His grace so that we can respond to and heal and glorify Him in our response to those disappointments, setbacks, sufferings, losses. But it's hard to know how to get there. So that's what we're talking about. 877-573-7825.
6: It's hard to know how to get there without just throwing up platitudes or trying to hide. Because the world will tell us one thing, our feelings will tell us one thing. But as Christian people, we have this odd phrase called the triumph of the cross.
5: Mm.
6: And when you say God's not calling us, you know, to look at it the way the world does, that phrase, the triumph of the cross, is such a confusing phrase to almost all of us human beings, you know, who just, we know the pain, we know the finality of certain things here on earth. The triumph of the cross, the worst thing that's ever happened, you know, the death of Jesus Christ on a cross, is triumphant. He's calling us to small triumphs along the way in our life, when we're hurting, when we're grieving, when we're heartbroken, not by our own stamina, but by a connection and relationship that we build with God through the pain, so He can bring
9: triumph out of it. He can bring a closer relationship with him. He can bring us into greater virtue. He can show us his plan. It's very, very different than just either ignoring our pain, white-knuckling it through, or just getting lost in it.
10: Amen. And, you know, and the triumph of the cross is not the cross itself, because if it ended at the cross, there would be no triumph. It's the cross points to the resurrection that comes after. And that's an encouragement to all of us, that there is a resurrection that comes after our cross. Yeah. And we want to help you find that today on More to Life.
9: And often we think as Christians that the resurrection, the only one we're talking about, is Jesus's or our own eternal life with him. But he can give us triumphs over all the pain we go through here, little by little, to draw us closer to him, to make us more of a healed person, more of a holy person, more of a witness to what he can do, even here on earth in our very mixed up, crazy lives.
10: 877-573-7825. Today's show titled Heartbroken. As we talk about those times when we're needing to heal a broken heart, whether that's because of disappointments in our life, grief and loss, even betrayal, if your heart is heavy or broken for whatever reason, let us help you find the path back to wholeness. 877-573-7825. Every day on More to Life, we take a look at the topic of the day through the lens of St. John Paul's theology of the body. And if you're wondering, well, you know, how could some theology help me deal with all of this? Then you've come to the right place, because St. John Paul, when he was Pope, asked a huge question. Essentially, he wondered, what would it mean for the Catholic person to thrive, to really cooperate with God's grace, to lead the abundant life that he's calling us to? What would it mean for Catholics to celebrate truly healthy and holy relationships? And his answer to those questions became what we now call the theology of the body.
9: And the theology of the body reminds us that pain, loss, and betrayal are not signs that the world, well, are signs that the world that, let me clear my throat here. Pain, loss, and betrayal are signs the world is not working the way God designed it. But ever since the fall, God has been working to restore the world to its original glory. The heartbreak we feel in the face of grief, loss, and betrayal is meant to be a reminder that God doesn't want us to settle for or be defined by the pain that we go through. It's meant to motivate us to bring the wound to our Heavenly Father so that he can heal it and show us what to do next.
10: You know, when we're heartbroken, most people either try to put on a brave face and just push through, or we settle and we tell ourselves this is just the way it is. But neither is really an option for the Christian. Instead, God's calling us to cooperate with his grace so that he can bring healing out of the pain.
9: And I want to be clear here. That doesn't mean that what we've been through doesn't hurt. It just means refusing to let ourselves be defined by grief, loss, or betrayal. And instead, we pray and work toward the resurrection that comes after the cross until our hearts are healed and our lives reflect the power and the glory of God's grace.
10: So if your heart's broken today, don't pretend that things are better than they are, and don't tell yourself that this is just the way things are meant to be. Instead, bring your situation to God and ask him, Lord, teach me to respond to this pain in a way that bears witness to your healing power, helps me be my best self, and challenges the people around me to be their best too. And then reflect on what small steps you can begin to take to move toward the healing that God has in store for you. And remember that blessed are those who mourn, because they are the ones that God has promised to comfort. All right. Brave words, encouraging words, hard to apply, especially when we're going through it. Give us a call at 877-573-7825 and tell us, are you struggling with a broken heart because of grief or betrayal or loss or disappointment? We want to talk about how to respond to that pain in ways that open you up to God's plan for your life enable you to cooperate with the grace to experience the healing that he has in his heart for you and discern the next chapter that God's calling you to. 877-573-7825. Let's take our concerns to the Lord. We'll start taking your questions. In the name of the Father, and the
9: Son, and the Holy Spirit. Amen.
10: Lord Jesus Christ, we come to you today and we bring you our heavy hearts, those disappointments, those frustrations, the grief that we feel, the loss, all those things in life that are not going according to our plan or perhaps even yours. And we ask you, Lord, to help us to respond to those things in ways that can bear witness to the power and your glory, to your grace, to your healing. Help us to not just push through on our own power or settle and say that this is the way things are meant to be, but rather respond to those challenges in ways that allow us to experience your healing and know the next chapter you're calling us to. We ask all this through the intercession of the Blessed Virgin Mary and in the name of the Father,
9: the Son, and the Holy Spirit. Amen.
10: Pope St. John Paul the Great,
9: pray for us.
10: Today on More to Life, we're talking about disappointments, and the show's titled Heartbroken, as we talk about how to heal a broken heart. Whether it's grief or betrayal or loss or disappointments, we want to help you find the path to wholeness and discern the next chapter that God has for you. 877-573-7825.
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10: Hey, Catherine. Welcome to the show. What's your question for us today?
11: Hi. I heard the topic, and it really made me, it really kind of resonated with me. Mm-hmm. I've been going through a tough time lately. I've had, I'm 34, and I've been in the hospital 10 times, and then most of my family has died. And so I'm very kind of behind where I thought I would be, like professionally and personally. Like, I'm not married, I don't have children, I probably won't have that, so that's very hard for me. And then I've not been able to spend as much time with other people my age because I'm always going through something physically,
9: sure,
11: or dealing with a sick family member or something. And so I don't really have a lot of friendships either, and I get kind of bogged down and like sad about all these things, and I don't really know how to like move forward.
10: How are you praying through this right now? What do you feel that God is calling you to? And when you have prayed about it, where are you at in that conversation with God right now?
11: Honestly, the last couple of weeks I've not really been praying a whole lot. I actually have COVID right now, and that's really affected my prayer life. I go to church every week. I didn't this past week because I've had COVID, but
10: I'm very sorry that you're sick with that.
9: Yeah, the isolation and the exhaustion makes that very hard. But before that,
10: because this has been going on for a while, so how have you, you know, how have you been praying about it, and where are you in that conversation about discerning what is God calling you to through all of this? Do you have any sense of that at all?
11: I guess normally when I pray, like, I like to look at the rule of Saint Benedict because I feel like that's something it's short and it has something every day, and then I tend to see, well, it like has like an index of like Bible passage. So then in most days, so then I go to that Bible passage and I kind of try to do Lectio Divina, and so sometimes it's helpful, but sometimes not.
10: When it's helpful, talk to me. When you say it's helpful, how do you mean?
11: Sometimes Psalm 136, which this wasn't from the book of Saint Benedict, but like Psalm 136, I recently read. Actually, did pray today. I looked at it, and it was about a kind of like God's love. Mm-hmm. And all the things God has done for us and God done for Israel, meaning us.
10: Okay, so Catherine, you're doing some good things, and I want to encourage you to keep those things up. But you're skipping a step that I think is going to be really important. Okay, so when we do devotions, whether those are the devotions you're talking about, or even the rosary, or any other thing that's meaningful, those devotions are meant to do, well, three things. One, teach us how to pray. Two, take our prayer life deeper. But also create space for us to listen to what God might be saying to us about his call. But in order for us to do really any of those things effectively, any of those three things effectively, we need to talk to him from our heart first. And I think that's the piece that you're missing. You know, you've been very dutiful, and you've been engaging in spiritual practices that are meaningful to you. But you're struggling to really hear God's plan for your life because you're not really asking him. You're not bringing him, the way you're describing your prayer life, you're not really bringing him your heart and saying, Lord, how do I respond to this? What are you calling me to in the middle of this? How, you know, you're saying that the psalm that you read, you know, was giving you comfort. And that's good, but we need to look for more than comfort from our prayer life. We need to look for the action plan. And so we need, in order to do that, we need to say, okay, Lord, this is what I'm going through. Teach me how you want me to respond to this. How is it that you want me to be a blessing in spite of the difficulties that I'm experiencing? And it's about leaning into meaningfulness, intimacy, and virtue. How can I respond to this in a way that allows me meaningfulness to use my gifts to make a positive difference either in my situation or the lives of those around me, the people who are attending to me? Intimacy, how can I respond to whatever I'm going through in a way that lets me take my relationships deeper and make them healthier and stronger? And virtue, how can I respond to this in a way that challenges me to grow? In ways that enable me to be a healthier, stronger, holier person. And those little, you can answer those questions in little ways that kind of help you identify how to respond to the challenges of the day, but also in bigger ways that help snap the bigger picture into focus. And we really talk through this in our book, The Life God Wants You to Have, which is all about dealing with the kinds of long-term issues that you're struggling with. But it's really all about starting by asking God, you know, how do you want me to respond to the challenges of this day and in general, and then doing those larger devotions as a way of creating space to listen to what God might be saying through Lectio or through the other devotions that you're doing.
9: And I think that when we do this, we're really following the example of Jesus in the garden, where he was terrified, you know, sweating blood, did not want to have to go and suffer and die because, you know, fully human, he knew what that was going to feel like. And so first he asked his friends to come and pray alongside of him and wait while he went and talked to the Father. Then he went, you know, so you ask people that, you know, you put yourself on the prayer list at church, whatever those things that you can do to get somebody to kind of come alongside of you. And then we follow Jesus' example of going and talking to the Father very honestly. You know, talking to God, saying, I don't want this. I want this cup to pass, but I also want your will. I'm struggling with this, Lord. When Jesus poured out his heart in full honesty to the Father sent angels to minister to him, to give him the strength, to help him to do the will of God. And we can follow that example of that honesty, of asking people for prayer, of really asking God to help us along the way. So all the devotions you're doing, keep doing them. They're wonderful, but don't be afraid to pour your heart out to God. Sometimes we feel like we're not measuring up, but we're really following the example of the person who measured up the most, the Son of God himself.
10: So I believe that God does have a plan for your life, and that you aren't deviating from it. But to discover that plan, you have to really bring him your questions in the first place.
9: And your heartbreak.
10: And have more of, and I think this is an invitation from the Holy Spirit to develop a more personal relationship with God. You know, if I just walked up to you, to Lisa, and I just sort of randomly said to her, shall I compare thee to a summer's day? Thou art more lovely and more temperate. That would be a lovely thing to say, but then she'd kind of walk away from that like, well, cool talk, bro. You know, I mean, like...
9: Well, yes, and if I only looked at proof that you loved me by every card or letter you ever sent me, I go back to them, that can buoy me up. They can say, oh, look how much we've loved each other for so long. But if I'm hurting or have a question in our relationship or need your assurance, I need to come to you and have that conversation.
10: So my point is, you know, we can say those formal devotions, which teach us how to go deeper in our relationship, but it assumes that there's a relationship to begin with. And so if I could say that poem to you, and it would be meaningful if every day I'm saying, hey, how can I love you better today? Right. What do you need from me today?
9: So it's never too late to start that deeper relationship with Christ, Catherine.
10: To follow up, I'd really encourage you to reach out to us at CatholicCounselors.com or check out our book, The Life God Wants You to Have, which is all about dealing with disappointments in the light of faith. So check it out at CatholicCounselors.com. Catherine, thank you for the call, and if there's more we can do to support you, don't hesitate to reach out to us here or check us out at CatholicCounselors.com. We'd love to walk with you and help you discern the next steps that God has for you. 877-573-7825. We are taking your calls about disappointments and heartbreak on our show today, titled Heartbroken. And as we come back, in addition to taking your calls, we'll be joined by Rachel Watkins, who will be sharing some insights from her life. Stick around for that and a whole lot more when More to Life continues after the break.
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10: I'm Dr. Greg Popchak, and today's show is titled Heartbroken, as we talk about those times when we need to heal a broken heart, whether caused by grief, betrayal, disappointment, loss. 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She is the developer of the Little Flowers Girls Club and mom of 11. 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
19: Thank you, Greg. Thank you, Lisa.
9: We're so glad to have you here. And your family of, you know, 13 people has gone through a lot of ups and downs. What have you found that has helped you the most in your spiritual journey through times that are difficult?
19: Well, I want to talk specifically to those people who are in long-term disappointment, those people who have continued to pray, whether it's for the return of a child back to the church or back to a wholeness with a family. It could be like myself dealing with a chronic illness, and we can get very weary of this cross, visible cross God has asked us to carry, but we can't give up. And what I have found, like you mentioned earlier, Lisa and Greg, is I have to be honest with God. And mine comes every morning when I have to strap on a brace I wear so I can walk because of my MS. And there are some mornings where I cry as I'm putting it on. One more time. Lord, why this? Why can't you heal me? It's been more than 12 years, like the woman in the Bible. Or it's anger as I stumble one more time and fall. Long-term crosses and long-term disappointment is a time for us to really stand at the cross with Mary, who carried that sorrowful heart such a long time. And there are times when I don't want to pray about it. I just want to cry. I want to be angry. And I let myself do that, knowing that doesn't shake my faith, but God is there with me, the Blessed Mother is there, and I can be my true, authentic, emotional mess of a person with Jesus loving me throughout all of it. And so during those times, maybe it's just holding a rosary or looking at a picture of Christ on the cross that gets you through that moment.
10: You know, one thing that I'm so grateful that you're sharing your personal experience with us and really kind of testifying to how you find God's grace in the middle of your own ongoing medical issues. And as you're talking, though, for folks who are wondering, well, how do I start to pray about this? You know, one of the most insightful and practical pieces of advice I ever heard was to turn our thoughts into prayers. You know, instead of just letting the thought go through your head, oh, I'm so frustrated with this, say, Lord, I'm so frustrated with this. Stick Lord in front of your thought.
9: Yeah.
10: You know, I'm so angry that I have to go through this. Lord, I'm so angry that I have to go through this.
19: Yes.
10: And then listen, but be talking to him throughout the day by turning your thoughts into prayers, by just sticking Lord in front of what you're saying in your head, and then starting to listen to what he's saying through the experiences that we have throughout the day, but also through those devotions like we were talking about with our previous caller. You know, and it sounds to me like, Rachel, that's the approach that you're taking through all of this, that you're not just you know, saying words at God, but you're really bringing your heart to God and then listening to what he's saying through your devotions, through your prayer life. And I want to thank you for being so real and really encouraging all of our listeners to develop that kind of real and honest prayer life with God so that he can teach all of us how to respond to the challenges that we face. And if folks would like to learn more about your good work, I encourage them to go to beholdpublications.com to learn more about the Little Flowers Girls Club. That's beholdpublications.com. 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
10: Hi, I'm Dr. Greg Popchak. Has someone you love gone cold on you? Maybe they've pulled away without explanation. Maybe there's been a rift that neither of you knows how to bridge. Maybe you've tried everything and still feel like you're on the outside looking in. Here's something I've learned after decades of working with hurting families. The first move isn't to figure out the right words. It's to clarify the concern. Sometimes something as simple as, I value our relationship and it feels like something's come between us. I'm open to working on it if you are. Can you help me understand where you're at? Can open a door that's been stuck for years. But here's the part that's a little harder to hear. You know, for love to be real, it has to be freely given and freely received. We can invite, we can listen, We can set limits around hurtful behavior, but what we can't do is force someone to accept the relationship you're offering, and that can be hard to accept. For more help, check out the practical tips I lay out for handling this kind of impasse in my book, God Help Me, These People Are Driving Me Nuts, or visit CatholicCounselors.com.
9: 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I'm Lisa Popchak.
10: I'm Dr. Greg Popchak. Today's show is titled Heartbroken, as we talk about how do we heal a broken heart? How do we respond to grief, betrayal, loss, disappointment? The fact is, we all experience times when life does not go the way we wanted it to go.
9: Absolutely.
10: And it's easy to either just push through on our own power or try to just sort of accept it as this is the way it is. The theology of the body reminds us that God is calling us to something else, which is that we need to acknowledge the pain we're in is real. We're not denying how serious it is and how much it hurts. But we're not allowing ourselves to be defined by that pain. And in fact, St. John Paul reminded us that who we need to be defined by is who God created us to be in the beginning and who he is making us to be once again through his grace. And that we respond to the grief, the pain, the loss by really looking at what is God calling us to next? How does he want us to respond to this in a way that allows his power, his grace, his glory, his healing to be revealed? 877-573-7825.
9: Let's talk now with PK, who's listening to EWTN Radio in Scotland.
10: PK in Scotland, welcome to the show. How can we help you out?
0: I was calling you on a topic, and I wanted to ask a question related to it. My question is particularly on how does someone heal from the hurt they've caused to someone else, particularly in terms of relationships when you know you've not been the best of yourself to the women God has brought to your life.
10: I don't want to put you on the spot, but would you be willing to share a little bit more about like what kind of a relationship we're talking about or what's the nature of the offense?
0: Relationship as in dating, as an example, when you're seeing someone and the two of you are in a relationship and you've treated them badly in different cases. Perhaps you guys are not together anymore. You've both moved on, but you know, at certain times in your life, you kind of reflect on how you've behaved towards the person, and you know you've not been the best of yourself.
10: Mm-hmm. And so you're asking, how do you heal your own heartbreak from the way you behaved in the past?
0: Yes. How do I heal from my own guilt of how I've treated that person in the past?
9: It's a wonderful question, PK. It really is. And I think it's very humble of you to ask it and very searching for God in your life for you to get to the point where you can ask that question.
10: And can I ask, just so I know where to go with the answer, is that person that you hurt still in your life? Is it possible to apologize to them, or would that be inappropriate at this point?
0: Yeah, it would be possible. We still keep in touch every once in a while, but we never really discuss those things. But once in a while, we still do speak.
10: Okay. So I guess there are two things that I would suggest. You know, I'm glad that you're bringing this up because we can be heartbroken by ourselves, by the things that we've done.
9: And in all honesty, being heartbroken because we've done something to hurt somebody else and not getting mired in it so that it becomes sort of just self-flagellation and self-pity, but actually saying, what can I do differently, is a way that God moves us into virtue and helps us to heal that relationship, but also kind of heal the world, being part of the world saying, we want to do better. You know, and when we correct ourselves, when we let other people know that we are sorry, and then we try to do better, we're taking those little steps to be able to show the world how to live better in Christ.
10: So I would say that there are three steps here, or three things that you're maybe wanting to look at, right? The first one is really exactly what Lisa is talking about. If you reflect a little bit on that relationship and say, if I had it to do over again, and I could be the person that God was calling me to be, What would I do and say differently? How would I respond to those challenges if I was facing them now and I could be my best self? What would that even look like? Because I think that a lot of times we get as far as regret. We think, I shouldn't have done that.
9: And then we get very self-flagellant. Oh, I was such a jerk. Oh, I wasn't a good person. Oh, I hurt them. And it just gets stuck, as you were saying, Greg, in regret rather than in improvement in any way.
10: Well, or the next place we get stuck, let's say we get past that, and we think, I should have done something differently. But then we stop there and we don't think, well, what could I have done, right? So the next step is, well, what would I have done and said? If I could have been that more virtuous, godly, grace-filled person that I wanted to be, what would I have done and said? And then the next step is really saying, and how would I hold myself accountable in similar situations to make sure that I behave that way? So that leads to now step two, which is, because step one was reflecting on the relationship and what would I do differently then? Step two is really saying, in my life now, When do I experience similar things, similar problems with other people or in my life? Where do I have the opportunity to practice responding like I wish I had then? Right? Because if I can look and say, where is God giving me opportunities to grow? I can't heal that relationship back there. I can't undo what I did. But I can learn and grow and see ways in my present life that I can respond differently to similar challenges in my life and relationships, so that I can see that I am learning and I am making progress and I'm cooperating with God's grace. The third thing, since you are in contact with this person still, is to bring these things up. First you have to have these insights, so you have to do steps one and two, really. But then you can go back to that person and say, I just wanted you to know, I've been reflecting and I've been praying, and our relationship really showed me some things about myself that I wasn't happy to see. And I've been really working hard to make those changes in my life now. And I want to thank you for letting me be able to see that about myself. And I want to say that I'm sorry that I wasn't the person that I wish I was then. Yeah. That this is who I'm trying to be now. I wish I could have been that for you then. And I'm sorry that I let you down and I let myself down. But again, I thank you for giving me the opportunity to learn that about myself. And if there's anything that I can do now to show you that I'm sorry or to heal the damage that my actions did to you, I'm open to hearing that, and I would like to know what those would be.
9: And it's very important that you affirm that you're not trying to get back with her, you're not trying to use your repentance and your change in who you are to woo her back. So these aren't just empty words. This is really you trying to be your better self as you grow. And God allows us to do that. He doesn't hold our mistakes against us. We can see that where after the resurrection, he's on the beach with Peter, who's denied him three times. And he says to Peter, "Peter, do you love me?" And Peter says, "Yes, Lord, I love you." And he said, "Feed my sheep." And he goes through this three times with Peter, letting him know there's a way he can do this differently. He has a mission. His messing up in such a profound way is being used in God's greater plan, as long as Peter's willing to cooperate with it. So we can take our mistakes. We can take when we're less than we're called to be and bring it to God. Bring it to the people, if they're still in our lives, who we can have this conversation with. But really say to ourselves, how can we handle things like this differently in the future so I can be my more godly self?
10: You know, Romans 8:1 says that there is now therefore no more condemnation for those who are in Christ. And that strikes us as an odd verse, because we do beat up on ourselves a lot, and it feels like we're condemned a lot of the time. But that's not what God wants for us. He does want us to look seriously at the things that we've done. But healthy guilt actually feels hopeful. If I look at the things that I've done to hurt Lisa or anybody else, if I'm experiencing healthy guilt, I sort of have this sense of the Holy Spirit saying to me, "Well, hey, Greg, this is what we can do to make this right. You know, let me hold my hand and let me show you how to heal this. Let's go to Lisa and work this out. Let's go to that person and figure out what we can learn from this." And I feel hopeful about my offense, as opposed to scrupulosity, which is where, okay, I did this thing, and now I'm going to sit in my wrongness and be wrong, and just kind of wallow in it. And that tells, and I feel like, well, that's kind of a performative penance. If I make myself feel really bad enough, then everybody will know how sorry I am, and I will finally be worthy of forgiveness. But that actually separates us from God's grace, that he's giving us to actually heal the offense and learn and grow.
9: And I think, PK, that you can be assured that the Holy Spirit is working in this, that you had hope when you listened today to this show. You had hope when you said, I'll call in. Maybe God will show me some things. Maybe I can find steps forward. That was the Holy Spirit working in your life. So you can move forward with hope in Christ, being honest with Him and really talking to Him and saying, what can I start to do differently when I find myself in situations like this, in feelings like I had before, so that I can be the man you want me to be, Lord?
10: So God doesn't want you to beat yourself up about the things that you've done, but He wants you to take them seriously and learn from them. And so those three steps. Number one, you know, ask yourself, if I had to do those things over in that relationship, what would I have done differently? How, if I wanted to be the man that God was calling me to be in those situations, what would I have done or said differently? And really map that out. Step two, where in my life now do I see these similar situations coming up where I'm kind of responding in that old way? And what would I need to do differently to take the lessons from that relationship and apply them to all the areas of my life now? And then thirdly, you can go back to that person with those insights and be able to apologize for what you did and describe where you're at now and what you might be able to do to be helpful moving forward.
9: And remember, you don't have to come up with all the new ways on your own. Take it to God as you process that and you think about that and you're writing those things down so you can really concretize them for yourself. He wants to give you new insights and new hope.
10: And, you know, you don't have to do it on your own either. If you would like some help kind of really working through this and figuring out what God is calling you to next, reach out to us at CatholicCounselors.com. We have clients all over the world. We'd be happy to work with you and help you find what God is calling you to next. PK, thank you so much for the question. If there's more we can do to support you, don't hesitate to reach out to us here on the show or through CatholicCounselors.com. Thank you for tuning in, and thank you for your openness to the Holy Spirit healing your heart and challenging you to grow in new ways. We're taking your calls at 877-573-7825. Today's show titled Heartbroken, as we talk about healing a broken heart and whether our heart is broken because of loss or grief or betrayal or just life not working out the way we wanted it to. That kind of heartbreak is something that we all deal with. And so the challenge is, how do we deal with it gracefully?
9: Yeah.
10: And discover what God's calling you to next? Well, let's talk it out. 877-573-7825. As we head out to our break, it's time for our scripture of the day, which comes to us from Matthew chapter 5, verse 4.
9: Blessed are those who mourn, for they will be comforted.
10: And I mean, we are all familiar with this verse. I mean, of course, it's one of the Beatitudes from the Sermon on the Mount. And I don't know. I think that when a lot of us hear this verse, we sort of see it as almost like a greeting card affirmation.
9: Yeah.
10: It's like, you know,
9: it's
10: God saying, oh, it'll be okay. That's not what Jesus is saying in this. Blessed are those who mourn, for they will be comforted. In order for me to feel blessed when I'm mourning, God's got to show up in a pretty mighty way. Or
9: very
10: I'm just going to feel alone and lost, right?
9: Yeah.
10: Jesus is saying God will show up in a mighty way for those who are grieving, whose hearts are broken. But in order to experience that, we need to bring our hearts to Him, honestly. We have to, as Rachel Watkins was talking about in her segment, talk about the anguish we're feeling, talk about the struggles and the confusion that we're facing, and say, okay, Lord, this is where I'm at. What do you want me to do with this? Show me how to respond to this in a way that will glorify you, that will bring out the best in me and help me be my best self, and even challenge the people around me to be their best self and see your power and glory working in my life. What would that look like? Show me. And then you do what that reflection and that prayer challenges you to do in both small ways, facing the challenges of that particular day, and big ways, responding to the large disappointment in your life too. It gives you a way forward. And if you're struggling to do that, then reach out to us at CatholicCounselors.com. We'd be happy to walk with you through this process. But that's the goal, to not just say, oh, blessed are those who mourn, for they will be comforted. Oh, you know, Jesus is saying, oh, I love you, and it's going to be okay.
9: Or eventually I'll feel better. No, it really is an invitation to let God through, to be guided by Him, and gives you steps to move forward.
10: And to let Him show up for you in a mighty way that helps you feel blessed, even in the middle of the grief. 877-573-7825. Today's show titled Heartbroken. 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Whether because of grief, betrayal, loss, disappointment, we want to help you find the path back to wholeness and discover the next chapter God has for you. 877-573-7825. We will be back right after this. 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
16: 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And for that, we can thank our friend, Tom Monahan. 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Then it's world.

0: all the times when life just doesn't work out the way we want. You know, I mentioned earlier, we have a book called The Life God Wants You to Have, which is all about dealing with the disappointments in the light of faith. How do we respond to these letdowns, these frustrating situations, these chronic situations? How do we experience God's grace and mercy? And more importantly, how do we hear his call of how to respond to those things and discover what he is calling us to in the middle of all of that? 877-573-7825. 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
0: Patty, welcome to the program. How can we help you out today?
2: Hi, thanks. I always get nervous when I call it. So
0: you're good. You're good. We don't bite anymore, not since the incident. So you're safe. Okay. We had a good talking to about it. We don't. Yeah. So.
2: Right when Lisa got that frog, I got one too. So I'm like, oh god.
1: Okay, well, so, we can tough it through together.
0: What's up?
2: Oh, so God is good all the time. So I lost my husband 10 years ago, and then right after, a year later, my mom, a year later, kidney cancer, so went through a lot, and I just want to say, stay, you know, everything you've been saying today about grief just is wonderful, because it's horrible, but there are so many rewards after you work through it, and one of the beautiful things that happened for me was I did, in 2023, meet a new man after a trip to Holy Land, of all things. God brought me this wonderful man, and we got married in 2024. He also lost his spouse to brain cancer. Like, so he's like on the scale of, it was 5 years ago for him, like 10 years ago for me. We are so happy, and I'm so blessed to have this man. We just love each other. That's not the issue. But then I get he tends to bring up his late wife quite a bit still, and sometimes I'm just like, oh, I wish we just didn't have to have this conversation now. So I think my question is kind of about boundaries, or how do I go about even have a conversation with him, because I'm kind of carrying this around and not having.
0: So let me ask you, and this might be, and this is going to be something you guys are going to talk about, obviously, and maybe even pray through. And I'm going to suggest some ways to do that. But before we get into that, I'm just curious. You know, if you were going to say, you know, if it was up to me, if it was up to me, Patty, you know, this is how I would like us both to kind of share about our previous marriage, about our deceased spouses. What would be a sort of a safe and healthy and appropriate way to do that? Do you have any sense of that to begin with?
2: I've been praying about that. I don't have a whole lot other than maybe set us down, like have a mass for them once a month or something like that, where it's a very dedicated and specific time that we would.
0: But is there a way for you guys to talk? Like, can you imagine? I think that's a beautiful idea. I'd encourage you to do that. Sorry, I didn't mean to step on you. But in terms of the conversation between the two of you, you know, are there times when he brings up his deceased wife that seem okay, and versus times when he's bringing it up that doesn't seem as okay? So I would like you to actually reflect on that. Like, when does it seem okay for you?
1: More comfortable for you to be able to have.
0: Yeah, when does it feel appropriate?
1: Hear those things.
0: You know, and kind of be able to go to him and say, look, I think it's important for both of us to be able to acknowledge that we were married before, that our spouses are deceased, that we have good memories there and experiences that are part of us.
1: And perhaps even really recognize that they're in the communion of saints and they're praying for both of you. And you can even ask both of them to pray for your marriage, because they know that God has brought the two of you together now. And your spouses are there working for your good, interceding for you. So it's all right to say, hey, let's just, you know, I know we miss them. I know these things come up sometimes. Let's just ask them to pray for us.
0: But I would say, you know, so in addition to that, then, you know, talking to him about it, when you talk about your deceased wife in these ways or at these times, that feels okay to me. But when we talk about our deceased spouses in these ways, that doesn't feel as good. And let's talk about why that might be. And

0: And then secondly, you want to identify, what's the intention? Why is he bringing her up then? What is it that he's trying to do? What's the goal? And then you guys could really talk and pray about how else you might be able to meet that need or serve that goal that he's got. Because you don't want to just say, don't do this. There's some need or intention he's trying to meet by bringing this up, but it rubs you the wrong way. So anytime that happens, with this issue or anything else, it's good to identify what is it that this person is trying to accomplish by doing this or saying this, and can we talk about ways to meet that need or serve that intention in ways that actually work for me too? So then you can brainstorm about that. So you're honoring the intention, you're even giving examples of times when it seems okay, but then you're approaching those times when it doesn't feel as good in a way that's curious and open and accepting and loving and allows you guys to brainstorm different ways to respond to that. The third thing that I want you to do, though, is also talk a little bit about how you could experience greater connection and greater security in the relationship. What are the things that when? Because I'm going to guess that when you are feeling closer to your husband, when you're feeling more connected with each other, it's going to bother you less that he brings her up. And it might even be that in those times when you are feeling closer and connected that he'll bring her up less. I mean, I don't know that that's
1: true. There's a probability of that.
0: So asking, you know, because a lot of times people will say, well, you know, hey, you know, my husband spends too much time with his family, or my husband is spending too much time with it. And then you make the issue, I want you to stop doing those things, right? But the real issue is, I really need us to spend more time with each other. I need us to give more attention to each other. So in addition to addressing the conversation about how you both honor the spouses that passed before, the other question has to be, how do you make sure that you're attending to each other in a way that helps you feel secure enough in the relationship that you have with each other? And it sounds like you have a good marriage. It sounds like you're in a good place. You know he loves you. You love each other. But it's not a bad thing to really regularly, even in that situation, to talk about what you need to do to strengthen that connection so that you feel a little less threatened by the memory of his deceased wife.
1: Then you can have the marriage that God really wants you to have.
0: So I'd encourage you actually to download the podcast of today's program and play it for your husband and use that as a springboard for ongoing prayer and discussion about where to go with it next. And if there's more we can do to support you in that conversation, don't hesitate to reach out to us at CatholicCounselors.com. 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Until next time, remember that there's so much more with God's grace.
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0: aspirations during the day, during the quarantina of St. Louis. In the name of the Father, and of the Son, and of the Holy Spirit. Amen. May thy name, O Lord, be known and blessed at all times and in all places. Holy Mary, reign over us, thou and thy Son Jesus. Amen.
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3: In the Sorrowful Mysteries, we enter into the mystery of Christ's suffering and the death which he had to undergo for our salvation.

0: the name of the Father, and of the Son, and of the Holy Spirit. I believe in God the Father Almighty, creator of heaven and earth, and in Jesus Christ, his only Son, our Lord, who was conceived by the Holy Spirit, born of the Virgin Mary, suffered under Pontius Pilate, was crucified, died, and was buried. He descended into hell. The third day he rose again from the dead. He ascended into heaven and sits at the right hand of God, the Father Almighty, from whence he shall come to judge the living and the dead.
1: I believe in the Holy Spirit, the Holy Catholic Church, the communion of saints, the forgiveness of sins, the resurrection of the body, and life everlasting. Amen.
0: Our Father, who art in heaven, hallowed be thy name. Thy kingdom come, thy will be done on earth as it is in heaven.
1: Give us this day our daily bread, and forgive us our trespasses, as we forgive those who trespass against us. And lead us not into temptation, but deliver us from evil.
0: Hail Mary, full of grace, the Lord is with thee. Blessed art thou among women, and blessed is the fruit of thy womb, Jesus.
1: Holy Mary, Mother of God, pray for us sinners, now and at the hour of our death. Amen.
0: Hail Mary, full of grace, the Lord is with thee. Blessed art thou among women, and blessed is the fruit of thy womb, Jesus.
1: Holy Mary, Mother of God, pray for us sinners, now and at the hour of our death. Amen.
0: Hail Mary, full of grace, the Lord is with thee. Blessed art thou among women, and blessed is the fruit of thy womb, Jesus.
1: Holy Mary, Mother of God, pray for us sinners, now and at the hour of our death. Amen.
0: Glory be to the Father, and to the Son, and to the Holy Spirit.
1: As it was in the beginning, is now, and ever shall be, world without end.

0: The first sorrowful mystery, the agony in the garden. In the garden of Gethsemane, Jesus begins to experience the weight of our sins and the price he must pay for the salvation of mankind. In his anguish, he prayed even more earnestly, and his sweat fell to the ground like great drops of blood. As we contemplate Jesus in his agony, let us pray that we may always be faithful to him. Our Father who art in heaven, hallowed be thy name. Thy kingdom come, thy will be done on earth as it is in heaven.
1: Give us this day our daily bread, and forgive us our trespasses, as we forgive those who trespass against us. And lead us not into temptation, but deliver us from evil.
0: Hail Mary, full of grace, the Lord is with thee. Blessed art thou among women, and blessed is the fruit of thy womb, Jesus.
1: Holy Mary, Mother of God, pray for us sinners, now and at the hour of our death. Amen.
0: Hail Mary, full of grace, the Lord is with thee. Blessed art thou among women, and blessed is the fruit of thy womb, Jesus.
1: Holy Mary, Mother of God, pray for us sinners, now and at the hour of our death. Amen.
0: Hail Mary, full of grace, the Lord is with thee. Blessed art thou among women, and blessed is the fruit of thy womb, Jesus.
1: Holy Mary, Mother of God, pray for us sinners, now and at the hour of our death. Amen.
0: Hail Mary, full of grace, the Lord is with thee. Blessed art thou among women, and blessed is the fruit of thy womb, Jesus.
1: Holy Mary, Mother of God, pray for us sinners, now and at the hour of our death. Amen.
0: Hail Mary, full of grace, the Lord is with thee. Blessed art thou among women, and blessed is the fruit of thy womb, Jesus.
1: Holy Mary, Mother of God, pray for us sinners, now and at the hour of our death. Amen.
0: Hail Mary, full of grace, the Lord is with thee. Blessed art thou among women, and blessed is the fruit of thy womb, Jesus.
1: Holy Mary, Mother of God, pray for us sinners, now and at the hour of our death. Amen.
0: Hail Mary, full of grace, the Lord is with thee. Blessed art thou among women, and blessed is the fruit of thy womb, Jesus.
1: Holy Mary, Mother of God, pray for us sinners, now and at the hour of our death. Amen.
0: Hail Mary, full of grace, the Lord is with thee. Blessed art thou among women, and blessed is the fruit of thy womb, Jesus.
1: Holy Mary, Mother of God, pray for us sinners, now and at the hour of our death. Amen.
0: Hail Mary, full of grace, the Lord is with thee. Blessed art thou among women, and blessed is the fruit of thy womb, Jesus.
1: Holy Mary, Mother of God, pray for us sinners, now and at the hour of our death. Amen.
0: Hail Mary, full of grace, the Lord is with thee. Blessed art thou among women, and blessed is the fruit of thy womb, Jesus.
1: Holy Mary, Mother of God, pray for us sinners, now and at the hour of our death. Amen.
0: Glory be to the Father, and to the Son, and to the Holy Spirit.
1: As it was in the beginning, is now, and ever shall be, world without end. Amen.
0: O my Jesus, forgive us our sins, save us from the fires of hell, and lead all souls to heaven, especially those most in need of your mercy.

0: The second sorrowful mystery, the scourging of Jesus at the pillar. The gentle Son of God is mocked, ridiculed, and brutally tortured by being flogged with whips. Lord, as we look at you, we ask you to help us to endure our own sufferings and to comfort with your presence those who suffer for what they believe. Our Father who art in heaven, hallowed be thy name. Thy kingdom come, thy will be done on earth as it is in heaven.
1: Give us this day our daily bread, and forgive us our trespasses, as we forgive those who trespass against us. And lead us not into temptation, but deliver us from evil.
0: Hail Mary, full of grace, the Lord is with thee. Blessed art thou among women, and blessed is the fruit of thy womb, Jesus.
1: Holy Mary, Mother of God, pray for us sinners, now and at the hour of our death. Amen.
0: Hail Mary, full of grace, the Lord is with thee. Blessed art thou among women, and blessed is the fruit of thy womb, Jesus.
1: Holy Mary, Mother of God, pray for us sinners, now and at the hour of our death. Amen.
0: Hail Mary, full of grace, the Lord is with thee. Blessed art thou among women, and blessed is the fruit of thy womb, Jesus.
1: Holy Mary, Mother of God, pray for us sinners, now and at the hour of our death. Amen.
0: Hail Mary, full of grace, the Lord is with thee. Blessed art thou among women, and blessed is the fruit of thy womb, Jesus.
1: Holy Mary, Mother of God, pray for us sinners, now and at the hour of our death. Amen.
0: Hail Mary, full of grace, the Lord is with thee. Blessed art thou among women, and blessed is the fruit of thy womb, Jesus.
1: Holy Mary, Mother of God, pray for us sinners, now and at the hour of our death. Amen.
0: Hail Mary, full of grace, the Lord is with thee. Blessed art thou among women, and blessed is the fruit of thy womb, Jesus.
1: Holy Mary, Mother of God, pray for us sinners, now and at the hour of our death. Amen.
0: Hail Mary, full of grace, the Lord is with thee. Blessed art thou among women, and blessed is the fruit of thy womb, Jesus.
1: Holy Mary, Mother of God, pray for us sinners, now and at the hour of our death. Amen.
0: Hail Mary, full of grace, the Lord is with thee. Blessed art thou among women, and blessed is the fruit of thy womb, Jesus.
1: Holy Mary, Mother of God, pray for us sinners, now and at the hour of our death. Amen.
0: Hail Mary, full of grace, the Lord is with thee. Blessed art thou among women, and blessed is the fruit of thy womb, Jesus.
1: Holy Mary, Mother of God, pray for us sinners, now and at the hour of our death. Amen.
0: Hail Mary, full of grace, the Lord is with thee. Blessed art thou among women, and blessed is the fruit of thy womb, Jesus.
1: Holy Mary, Mother of God, pray for us sinners, now and at the hour of our death. Amen.
0: Glory be to the Father, and to the Son, and to the Holy Spirit.
1: As it was in the beginning, is now and ever shall be, world without end. Amen.
0: O my Jesus, forgive us our sins, save us from the fires of hell, and lead all souls to heaven, especially those most in need of your mercy.

0: The third sorrowful mystery, Jesus is crowned with thorns. And having twisted some thorns into a crown, they put this onto his head and placed a reed in his right hand. To make fun of him, they knelt to him, saying, "Hail, King of the Jews." And they spat and took the reed and struck him on the head with it. "My Jesus, I love you. You are my Lord and Savior. You are the King of Kings and the Lord of Lords." Our Father who art in heaven, hallowed be thy name. Thy kingdom come, thy will be done on earth as it is in heaven.
1: Give us this day our daily bread, and forgive us our trespasses, as we forgive those who trespass against us. And lead us not into temptation, but deliver us from evil.
0: Hail Mary, full of grace, the Lord is with thee. Blessed art thou among women, and blessed is the fruit of thy womb, Jesus.
1: Holy Mary, Mother of God, pray for us sinners, now and at the hour of our death. Amen.
0: Hail Mary, full of grace, the Lord is with thee. Blessed art thou among women, and blessed is the fruit of thy womb, Jesus.
1: Holy Mary, Mother of God, pray for us sinners, now and at the hour of our death. Amen.
0: Hail Mary, full of grace, the Lord is with thee. Blessed art thou among women, and blessed is the fruit of thy womb, Jesus.
1: Holy Mary, Mother of God, pray for us sinners, now and at the hour of our death. Amen.
0: Hail Mary, full of grace, the Lord is with thee. Blessed art thou among women, and blessed is the fruit of thy womb, Jesus.
1: Holy Mary, Mother of God, pray for us sinners, now and at the hour of our death. Amen.
0: Hail Mary, full of grace, the Lord is with thee. Blessed art thou among women, and blessed is the fruit of thy womb, Jesus.
1: Holy Mary, Mother of God, pray for us sinners, now and at the hour of our death. Amen.
0: Hail Mary, full of grace, the Lord is with thee. Blessed art thou among women, and blessed is the fruit of thy womb, Jesus.
1: Holy Mary, Mother of God, pray for us sinners, now and at the hour of our death. Amen.
0: Hail Mary, full of grace, the Lord is with thee. Blessed art thou among women, and blessed is the fruit of thy womb, Jesus.
1: Holy Mary, Mother of God, pray for us sinners, now and at the hour of our death. Amen.
0: Hail Mary, full of grace, the Lord is with thee. Blessed art thou among women, and blessed is the fruit of thy womb, Jesus.
1: Holy Mary, Mother of God, pray for us sinners, now and at the hour of our death. Amen.
0: Hail Mary, full of grace, the Lord is with thee. Blessed art thou among women, and blessed is the fruit of thy womb, Jesus.
1: Holy Mary, Mother of God, pray for us sinners, now and at the hour of our death. Amen.
0: Hail Mary, full of grace, the Lord is with thee. Blessed art thou among women, and blessed is the fruit of thy womb, Jesus.
1: Holy Mary, Mother of God, pray for us sinners, now and at the hour of our death. Amen.
0: Glory be to the Father, and to the Son, and to the Holy Spirit.
1: As it was in the beginning, is now, and ever shall be, world without end. Amen.
0: O my Jesus, forgive us our sins, save us from the fires of hell, and lead all souls to heaven, especially those most in need of your mercy.

0: The fourth sorrowful mystery, Jesus carries his cross. And they led him out to crucify him. Lord, as I gaze on you under the weight of your cross, I think of how you were led out again and again, in the poor who hunger for bread, in the old who are neglected, in the oppressed, in the young whose spirits are wasted away, in the child whose little life is snuffed out. Our Father who art in heaven, hallowed be thy name, thy kingdom come, thy will be done on earth as it is in heaven.
1: Give us this day our daily bread, and forgive us our trespasses, as we forgive those who trespass against us. And lead us not into temptation, but deliver us from evil.
0: Hail Mary, full of grace, the Lord is with thee. Blessed art thou among women, and blessed is the fruit of thy womb, Jesus.
1: Holy Mary, Mother of God, pray for us sinners, now and at the hour of our death. Amen.
0: Hail Mary, full of grace, the Lord is with thee. Blessed art thou among women, and blessed is the fruit of thy womb, Jesus.
1: Holy Mary, Mother of God, pray for us sinners, now and at the hour of our death. Amen.
0: Hail Mary, full of grace, the Lord is with thee. Blessed art thou among women, and blessed is the fruit of thy womb, Jesus.
1: Holy Mary, Mother of God, pray for us sinners, now and at the hour of our death. Amen.
0: Hail Mary, full of grace, the Lord is with thee. Blessed art thou among women, and blessed is the fruit of thy womb, Jesus.
1: Holy Mary, Mother of God, pray for us sinners, now and at the hour of our death. Amen.
0: Hail Mary, full of grace, the Lord is with thee. Blessed art thou among women, and blessed is the fruit of thy womb, Jesus.
1: Holy Mary, Mother of God, pray for us sinners, now and at the hour of our death. Amen.
0: Hail Mary, full of grace, the Lord is with thee. Blessed art thou among women, and blessed is the fruit of thy womb, Jesus.
1: Holy Mary, Mother of God, pray for us sinners, now and at the hour of our death. Amen.
0: Hail Mary, full of grace, the Lord is with thee. Blessed art thou among women, and blessed is the fruit of thy womb, Jesus.
1: Holy Mary, Mother of God, pray for us sinners, now and at the hour of our death. Amen.
0: Hail Mary, full of grace, the Lord is with thee. Blessed art thou among women, and blessed is the fruit of thy womb, Jesus.
1: Holy Mary, Mother of God, pray for us sinners, now and at the hour of our death. Amen.
0: Hail Mary, full of grace, the Lord is with thee. Blessed art thou among women, and blessed is the fruit of thy womb, Jesus.
1: Holy Mary, Mother of God, pray for us sinners, now and at the hour of our death. Amen.
0: Hail Mary, full of grace, the Lord is with thee. Blessed art thou among women, and blessed is the fruit of thy womb, Jesus.
1: Holy Mary, Mother of God, pray for us sinners, now and at the hour of our death. Amen.
0: Glory be to the Father, and to the Son, and to the Holy Spirit.
1: As it was in the beginning, is now, and ever shall be, world without end. Amen.
0: O my Jesus, forgive us our sins, save us from the fires of hell, and lead all souls to heaven, especially those most in need of your mercy.

0: The fifth sorrowful mystery, Jesus dies on the cross. Then they crucified him and shared out his clothing, casting lots to decide what each should get. Near the cross of Jesus stood his mother. Seeing his mother and the disciple whom he loved standing near her, Jesus said to his mother, "Woman, this is your son." Then to the disciple he said, "This is your mother." We ask you, Mary, to stand near us in the shelter of your son's cross. Teach us how to love Jesus, who is your son, your savior, and your Lord, and who is our brother, our savior, and our Lord. Our Father, who art in heaven, hallowed be thy name. Thy kingdom come, thy will be done on earth as it is in heaven.
1: Give us this day our daily bread, and forgive us our trespasses, as we forgive those who trespass against us. And lead us not into temptation, but deliver us from evil.
0: Hail Mary, full of grace, the Lord is with thee. Blessed art thou among women, and blessed is the fruit of thy womb, Jesus.
1: Holy Mary, Mother of God, pray for us sinners, now and at the hour of our death. Amen.
0: Hail Mary, full of grace, the Lord is with thee. Blessed art thou among women, and blessed is the fruit of thy womb, Jesus.
1: Holy Mary, Mother of God, pray for us sinners, now and at the hour of our death. Amen.
0: Hail Mary, full of grace, the Lord is with thee. Blessed art thou among women, and blessed is the fruit of thy womb, Jesus.
1: Holy Mary, Mother of God, pray for us sinners, now and at the hour of our death. Amen.
0: Hail Mary, full of grace, the Lord is with thee. Blessed art thou among women, and blessed is the fruit of thy womb, Jesus.
1: Holy Mary, Mother of God, pray for us sinners, now and at the hour of our death. Amen.
0: Hail Mary, full of grace, the Lord is with thee. Blessed art thou among women, and blessed is the fruit of thy womb, Jesus.
1: Holy Mary, Mother of God, pray for us sinners, now and at the hour of our death. Amen.
0: Hail Mary, full of grace, the Lord is with thee. Blessed art thou among women, and blessed is the fruit of thy womb, Jesus.
1: Holy Mary, Mother of God, pray for us sinners, now and at the hour of our death. Amen.
0: Hail Mary, full of grace, the Lord is with thee. Blessed art thou among women, and blessed is the fruit of thy womb, Jesus.
1: Holy Mary, Mother of God, pray for us sinners, now and at the hour of our death. Amen.
0: Hail Mary, full of grace, the Lord is with thee. Blessed art thou among women, and blessed is the fruit of thy womb, Jesus.
1: Holy Mary, Mother of God, pray for us sinners, now and at the hour of our death. Amen.
0: Hail Mary, full of grace, the Lord is with thee. Blessed art thou among women, and blessed is the fruit of thy womb, Jesus.
1: Holy Mary, Mother of God, pray for us sinners, now and at the hour of our death. Amen.
0: Hail Mary, full of grace, the Lord is with thee. Blessed art thou among women, and blessed is the fruit of thy womb, Jesus.
1: Holy Mary, Mother of God, pray for us sinners, now and at the hour of our death. Amen.
0: Glory be to the Father, and to the Son, and to the Holy Spirit.
1: As it was in the beginning, is now, and ever shall be, world without end. Amen.
0: O my Jesus, forgive us our sins, save us from the fires of hell, and lead all souls to heaven, especially those most in need of your mercy.

0: Hail, Holy Queen, Mother of Mercy, hail our life, our sweetness, and our hope. To thee do we cry, poor banished children of Eve. To thee do we send up our sighs, mourning and weeping in this valley of tears. Turn then, most gracious Advocate, thine eyes of mercy towards us. And after this our exile, show unto us the blessed fruit of thy womb, Jesus. O clement, O loving, O sweet Virgin Mary, pray for us, O Holy Mother of God,
1: that we may be made worthy of the promises of Christ.
0: Let us pray. O God, whose only begotten Son, by his life, death, and resurrection, has purchased for us the reward of eternal life, grant, we beseech thee, that meditating on these mysteries in the most holy rosary of the Blessed Virgin Mary, we may imitate what they contain and obtain what they promise. Through the same Christ our Lord. Amen.

0: It has been noted that Mary gave to St. Dominic 15 promises for praying the rosary. One of the promises is the following: all those who propagate the Holy Rosary shall be aided by me in their necessities. To learn more about praying the rosary and the 15 promises, visit JesusThroughMary.net.
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1: Today is the final day of our week on the Daily Dose of Encouragement, looking at the question of evil, and that question I think we've all asked ourselves at one point or another: God, why do you permit this? And yesterday, Patty, you reminded us of the importance of hope. How are we going to wrap up the week today?
3: Well, the final reflection for this week, and I know it's been a serious week talking about evil, but the final reflection is about perseverance in the face of evil. And for this, I am so grateful for the treasury of the saints and their witness. The first person who came to my mind was St. Teresa of Calcutta, Mother Teresa. She was surrounded by the injustice of human suffering and poverty. It had to be overwhelming. It just had to be. There was no way that she could change the reality of so many people dying in the streets. And then we know from her own writings that she experienced darkness and silence in her own prayer life. How easy it would have been for her to despair, to just stop. But what did she do? She kept going. She kept to her routine of prayer and work day in and day out. Even if she felt nothing, even if she didn't think she was making a dent in the massive problem of world hunger, even if she didn't think she was going to be able to solve anything at all. And that's what I vowed to do in my crisis of faith. When I felt despair and darkness, hopeless and angry, when I was looking at this evil, massive problem of, let's say, abortion or sex trafficking in the world, no matter what, I said to myself, I'm still going to go to Mass. I'm going to pray the rosary. I'm going to say the chaplet, and I'm going to pray the Stations of the Cross. No matter what, I'm going to seek the answers to my question by reading books about evil itself. And what I noticed when I started doing that, my prayer changed. I found myself praying chaplets and rosaries for the conversion of sex traffickers and the rescue of children. I found myself wanting to support organizations to help against this evil. Guilt, despair, and anger were where I started, but they were useless. They were useless. They were my emotional response to evil. Faith, hope, and love were the answer. And so in the face of evil, let us all today persevere in faith that we believe with all our being that God is at work through his people and that we can make a difference. Persevere in love by praying and sacrificing for the conversion of souls and the healing of all victims of evil. And let us never forget to do that. So persevere even in the face of evil.
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1: Thanks for tuning into The Spiritual Life with hosts Father Bill Cordy and Rosie Liebold. In this series, Father Bill Cordy of the Diocese of Jefferson City, Missouri, teaches us how to grow in spirituality while living in a hectic world.
7: Hello, Rosie.
3: Hello, Father Cordy.
7: Hello, listeners. Good to be with you again today. Today, we thought we would talk about the value of obedience. And before we all hear a big ugh, because obedience seems to be a dirty word for people, we're going to talk about obedience is a prelude to freedom, true freedom, because freedom is not license. License leads us into the slavery of sin. So we're going to talk about that. But, you know, the best example there, Rosie, listeners, I really was taken this year by the Holy Father's homily on Holy Thursday, which was at the Chrism Mass, and he just such a beautiful job of really hitting the mark, because he was talking about, you know, at the Chrism Mass every year, a lot of people realize that we bless the oils that are going to be used by priests during the year ahead. So you have the oil of chrism, obviously, the oil of catechumens, and the oil of sick. And the oil of sick, of course, is the one that we use the most. But also at that Mass, and because many people may not be able to attend that Mass, it's usually held in the morning, and some dioceses in the evening, like ours, and a lot of people may not be able to get to it, but the priest renew their promises from ordination. Interesting. And the Pope brings out this question, one question that's asked there. He says, one question that will be asked immediately following the homily is this: are you resolved to be more united with the Lord Jesus and more closely conformed to Him, denying yourselves and confirming those promises about sacred duties towards Christ's church, which, prompted by love of Him, you willingly and joyfully pledged on the day of your priestly ordination? First of all, beautiful question. I love that. But in his homily, he talks about the configuration of Christ, that renunciation of self that comes from that. And because we have heard in these last 40 or 50 years lots of complaints about the difficulties of the priesthood and people wanting priests to get married and this and that and the other thing. And this could be said in many places, but the Holy Father was really bold this year, because there was a group of priests, some several hundred priests, that had this petition to ask for some changes. But here, let me put it, let me allow the Holy Father to speak here. He says that in this, he said that there's part of his homily, and I have to find it right now, where he said, yes, here it is, I've got it. Or to put it more specifically, this is the Pope speaking, this configuration to Christ, who came not to be served but to serve, who does not take but rather gives, what form does it take in often dramatic situation of the church day? Recently, a group of priests from a European country issued a summons to disobedience, and at the same time gave concrete examples of the forms this disobedience might take. even to the point of disregarding definitive decisions of the church's magisterium, such as the question of women's ordination, for which Blessed John Paul II stated irrevocably that the church has received no authority from the Lord. Is disobedience a path of renewal for the church? And the resounding answer, of course, is no, disobedience is not.
8: I love that he put that in a question. Isn't that good?
7: Yes.
8: And is it a path of renewal? How beautiful is that? Mm-hmm.
7: And he shows that, and this is one of the life-giving forms of obedience that he talks about. He says, you know, let us ask again, do not such reflections serve simply to defend inertia, the fossilization of traditions? No, anyone who considers the history of the post-conciliar era can recognize the process of true renewal, which often took unexpected forms in living movements and made almost tangible the inexhaustible vitality of the Holy Church, the presence and effectiveness of the Holy Spirit. And take note here, listeners. And if we look at the people from whom these fresh currents of life burst forth and continue to burst forth, then we see that this new fruitfulness requires being filled with the joy of faith, the radicalism of obedience, the dynamic of hope, and the power of love. See, if you want to be radical, I ask people, well, then be obedient.
8: Because, you know, Father, you're speaking there of the ministerial, the ordained priesthood. Mm-hmm. But even as lay people, we are called to that small p priesthood, mm-hmm. to be a sacrificial people. And we, too, are called to that obedience. Mm-hmm. You know, not just priests, the faithful, you know, we are also called to be obedient. And as a matter of fact, the saints talk about it continually, mm-hmm. and how important it is. And you can't become a saint if you're disobedient. Right. And you know, as Catholics, we don't want to lean so far to the right to become extreme or so far to the left because we want to be fully Catholic.
7: Because being Catholic is neither right nor left.
8: No. It is fully embracing the truths of the church in obedience. It's not trying to put our own spin or take on what the church teaches. And maybe mention to our listeners, if you're struggling in that right now with the teaching of the church, mm-hmm. a doctrine of faith, you're praying for that, reading about what the church actually teaches, because to be in full union mm-hmm. with the church, which we as lay people should want, is to truly, you know, to be obedient mm-hmm. in that area. The Saint mm-hmm. John of the Cross, he says, God wants from us the least degree of obedience and submission rather than all the works we desire to offer to him. Mm-hmm. And even Scripture says, obedience before sacrifice. That's how important mm-hmm. obedience is and was to the saints. They knew it.
7: And I've often heard the example given, oh my, how often people will as their reason for disobeying, mention the personal bad qualities of the person they have to obey. But as the saints knew, it wasn't for the personal qualities of their superior that they obey. It's out of fidelity to God and His covenant and His commandments that we obey. We'll always find faults if we're looking for those.
8: Right, right. And, you know, St. John of the Cross, he understood the value of obedience. He says, why? Because obedience makes us surrender mm-hmm. our own will to adhere to God's will. And the perfection of charity, as well as the essence of union with God, consists precisely in the complete conformity of our will with the divine will. Mm-hmm. And really, if you look at it, Father, in a way, disobedience to the church, to our priests, to the Holy Father, it's a lack of love.
7: Mm-hmm.
8: We're not fully loving God,
7: yes.
8: and trusting Him. We trust ourselves more.
7: It's a selfishness. You know, there is something I would like to bring up, Rosie, and that is what I would call critical spirit versus critical thinking, which in the way I'm defining it anyway, is good. Critical spirit is just always harping on the negative and finding something negative to criticize all the time. Now, critical thinking, I often tell, and in fact, I remember and I was happy to see it in a talk by Blessed John Paul II to young people, telling them to use their critical thinking. That, you know, you have a brain. And a lot of times, critical thinking means using our reason rather than our passions. Not following the crowd, but having a considered opinion. So if we've just followed, there's a lot of people, and a lot of people could reflect on this a moment. When you argue, does your argument start out with, well, you know, he is, with an attack on your opponent, rather than with an attack on his ideas? You know, that's why Bernard Shaw and G.K. Chesterton and other of those great English converts could be such great friends, even though they dashed each other's ideas every day of the week. I mean, Bernard Shaw loved Chesterton. Loved him. But he disagreed with him. They were polar opposites.
8: You know, that's true friendship, though, Father.
7: Yes.
8: You see? Yes. They don't take it personally.
7: Right.
8: And so they can actually enjoy, they weren't narrow in spirit and mind.
7: Well, see, and the reason I'm bringing it up is because we've been talking about obedience. And sometimes people just don't think things through. They take up the cry of all the other naysayers around of whatever type that is. And they have this kind of group think. And they think they know better than the church. Too often, that is not the case. And if they would just take a good, considered look at the views and the things that are being said by the church, I wonder if all these disobedient types who just dismiss the Pope would consider for a second that the Pope is, as it were, sitting on top of the world. That, you know, the Vatican has more diplomatic relations with more countries than any country in the world. So the intelligence going into that, you can tell it sometimes when you read the Holy Father, how he can just touch something and you go, how, you know, and how he puts it together. And he knows things that are going on. He's not some cranky old man in Rome, disavowing any modern idea. Or whatever people might think. And that's why, in obedience to the magisterium, in real reflective obedience, not blind obedience, but reflective obedience, we really read the papal magisterium, as we have commended before.
8: Right. You know, St. Catherine of Siena felt so strongly about obedience. She said, "The sign that you have this virtue, obedience, is patience. And impatience is the sign that you do not have it."
7: Hmm.
8: But she also goes on and she says, "Obedience has a wet nurse, true humility. And the soul is as obedient as she is humble. And as humble as she is obedient." And, you know, there was a great soul. I mean, she did a lot for the church, consulting popes and that kind of thing.
7: Oh, yes.
8: And
7: the disobedient, I also think, would make bad leaders, because they know the value of obedience.
8: That's a good
7: point. In relationships and in the smooth running of an organization. And so a good leader is going to want obedience, but if he spent his life being disobedient, he's not going to be a good leader. And you can see that play out in the lives of so many people who are disobedient. But you know what that leads me to? It's interesting, because we've talked about the radicalism of obedience here, folks, that there is a thing, and St. Jose Maria brought it out, and I really, an idea I, because you may think that we want subservient people in the church and not dynamic leaders. Oh, no, that's not true at all. And that's why one of the unique things and thoughts that St. Jose Maria had is this idea of daring, of having this daring, not to be narrow-minded and short-sighted, immature and incapable of embracing the supernatural outlook, as he says. We have to be daring. We have to have a, like we said on other places, a Catholic outlook, not a small, town outlook on things. But we have to make a distinction here, because daring is not imprudence or unreflective bravado or simple pluck, as he says. Daring is fortitude, a cardinal virtue, a requirement of the soul's life. So daring is fortitude, a cardinal virtue.
8: And it's courage in action, isn't it? Through that fortitude.
7: Go.
8: Courage in action steered by prudence.
7: Mm-hmm.
8: And the church has always wanted us to think about this type of daring in
7: mm-hmm.
8: every age. Not a daredevil kind of daring, like you
7: right.
8: said, not bravado. It is steered by prudence. And the saints have talked about it throughout church history. Heroism and daring go hand in hand. And blessed John Henry Newman says, therein lies the nobility of faith, that we have the heart to dare something. So do we dare to be obedient, Father? Do we dare? Do we have that courage to go beyond our own will, to seek further in truth, so that we can then submit intellectually, willfully, and spiritually?
7: That's right.
8: Do we dare to do that? I think we need that in this age, don't you think, Father?
7: Oh, yes.
8: In these times?
7: More than any. You know, that's, you come across these types who I would call the, who have the easy chair bravado. Because we actually are living in a very passive existence with our dependence on media for various ideas. And you can see and point out people that haven't had an original thought for ages. Because I caution priests and I caution lay people to be careful about that daring, which is unreflective bravado, where, yeah, you know, I'm going to do. Because when you're not in that scene, it's easy for you to say, oh, you know, or to saying of leaders, they need to do this and they need to do that. It's easy to demand that when you're sitting on the couch, but when you're outside of that, so we need, because I'm concerned about some battles we face ahead, people like the healthcare mandate, you know, people speaking of, yeah, well, they may have to send us to prison. All that. Well, let's hope they don't get to that, because on the scene, you may not be so daring if you go that way. So let's be careful about that bravado that we're talking about. It's not bravado. It's not simple pluck.
8: Right. But, you know, it is an exciting time, Father, because we are seeing our young priests and seminarians coming up, and they're vibrant, they're manly, they're joyous, but they're also off on a real dare. Because they are going to be called to defy the conventions of the moment and to devote their lives to serving others. And, you know, it will take daring to assert to the truths of the culture of life, especially on issues like abortion, unbridled medical research, transhumanism. I mean, there are some serious issues before us as a country, as a church. And so to pray for that daring, I mean, even... imagine the Blessed Mother, Father. How daring was she to give her yes to something she really wasn't quite completely understanding?
7: And that is impossible. You know, I always say that when you're speaking of young priests, but I also think of young couples who are getting married. I always am moved at a wedding. When I think of what they're doing, that's daring to promise. People have wanted to stop doing that, recommending shorter-term marriages and all that nonsense. But it's daring for a young man to give himself to Christ for the rest of his life. It's daring for a young couple to say yes. It's that yes. And remember, moving forward in grace with the help of God that gives them that daring, because it's not on their own merits and powers that they can do these things.
8: Right. Well, and we can even think of prayer as a daring act, especially for those who have never prayed, or maybe one of our listeners, maybe they're in the desert of spiritual dryness, and sometimes just looking up without despair can demand that daring spirit.
7: You know, Santa Maria said, I read a proverb, which is very popular in some countries, God owns the world, but he rents it out to the brave, and it made me think, what are you waiting for?
8: There you go. That bravery, that noble bravery, always with eyes on Christ and on the cross, because the daring can can cost us. I mean, it may come with cost, but always uniting it with Christ. You know, another thing that's interesting to think of, Father, is that even at Mass during the communion rite, introducing the Lord's Prayer, the priest says, at the Savior's command and formed by divine teaching, we dare to say. Mm-hmm. We dare to say, our Father. Think about it.
7: He says here, that's good, because it is a powerful thing to say, to call God our Father. And that's where our daring and our bravery and obedience goes toward, is because God is our Father, like the child
8: yes.
7: with his father

0: marriage are promising, you know, one of the purposes of a marriage is the fruitfulness of that.
1: That's right.
0: In children. And so, yeah, looking ahead 50-some years and all that demands, it's really cowardly to back off from that obedience to the church's teaching. And the daring that that entails, and I've seen that, I've said that before, with you see couples, how many couples I have known who, when they're sitting there in my office preparing for a wedding, oh yeah, they can do this, and they're in agreement with me, and they want many children, but then they get into it, and they learn the hard way that it's not easy, and it's sad to see them slink back and fall away from their original ideals. So it
1: takes that courage in action. Mm-hmm. It really is. It was daring for Saint. I love. Can you tell? I have Saint Catherine of Siena. Mm-hmm. I've quoted her a couple times today. It was daring when she made this statement: "If you are what you should be, you will set the world on fire. Mm-hmm. Let the truth be your delight. Proclaim mm-hmm. it, but with a certain congeniality.
0: Mm-hmm.
1: If you are what you should be, you'll set the world on fire."
0: You know, Saint Jose Maria also said that he thinks, unfortunately, that the enemies of the church have lived off the fear of the faithful.
1: Oh, that's...
0: And I was thinking of something, if I can find it here, I'm pretty sure it's in... I read it here recently from Saint Peter in his first letter. Oh, yes, I have an underline. He says, "And who is there to harm you if you are zealous for what is good? But even if you suffer anything for justice' sake, blessed are you. So have no fear of their fear, and do not be troubled." It's an interesting statement. Have no fear of their fear.
1: Very good.
0: Because people, even, there are bullies. But a bully isn't a strong guy.
1: No.
0: He's a weak guy. And the way he takes out his weaknesses is by finding a victim that he can lord it over. But
1: yes,
0: he's really a fearful character. So we say, don't let their fear be your fear. Don't take on the fear of the world. The Christian has nothing to be afraid of with Christ about anything in any time or epoch, no matter how bad they may seem. Christ is stronger than all that.
1: Exactly. Well, and love casts out all fear, Scripture tells us. So maybe if you struggle with fear, if a listener is kind of struggling with being obedient, mm-hmm. they're fearful, what will their family say? Maybe they want to come into the Catholic Church because they see it is mm-hmm. the one true apostolic church, mm-hmm. but they're struggling. You mm-hmm. know, pray for God to give you more of His love,
0: yes.
1: because love will cast out that fear.
0: There you go.
1: And help you live, you know, daringly
0: yes.
1: and courageously.
0: Our Lord said, "Fear not, little flock." It's especially in these times when we talk about, and see, the world will always be surprised by this, that so few can do so much. And again, we're going back to that fruitfulness of obedience, that we often measure things in the wrong way. We see numbers. We measure things by numbers. We like numbers. We like to say so many people are at church and so many more people are in the school and so many vocations for the diocese. And we're impressed with numbers, but it's not numbers that conquer. It's love. Love conquers everything. And as you say, cast out all fear.
1: It does. May I give this
0: sure.
1: little quote
0: Please.
1: From Blessed John Paul II, who dared... He dared mm-hmm. to oppose perhaps the most comprehensive and fearsome totalitarian machine in history, famously explained how to proceed. Mm-hmm. Have no fear of moving into the unknown. Simply step out fearlessly, knowing that I am with you. Therefore, no harm can befall you. All is very well. Do this in complete faith and confidence. A consistent theme in his pontificate was, be not afraid.
0: That's right.
1: Be not afraid. Don't be afraid of the risks.
0: Yes.
1: Because it's all worth it in the end, isn't it, Father?
0: Right.
1: If it means heaven, if it's in
0: right.
1: accord with God's will.
0: If it's in accord with God's
1: and,
0: will.
1: And like you said, with holy zeal.
0: Right.
1: Not bitter.
0: Right.
1: Critical zeal. There's a
0: yeah.
1: difference.
0: There is.
1: But that holy zeal is totally focused on God, not ourselves, not our own opinion.
0: Well, and we think of, I like that this weekend I was

0: reading the opening prayer. I love this new translation of the Mass. And it called Christ our brave shepherd. I like that. Our strong shepherd. We have a brave shepherd. And we also have his holy mother, Mary, who the angel Gabriel said, "Be not afraid, Mary." And she was courageous in giving her assent to Almighty God for this as we've already mentioned, this impossible act that a virgin should bear a son is impossible. So she trusted in the Lord's word to her. And that's really what it is about, trust.
1: I'm glad you brought that up. Yes.
0: Isn't it in the end, and why in these times, especially in these very end of the end times, I think, our Lord has given us the divine mercy, devotion, so that we might put our trust in God and not in ourselves. And that's what I mean. That's why daring is not bravado, because it's not me and from myself that accomplishes the good, but by the grace of God. God bless you, Rosie.
1: Thank you, Father Cordy. God bless you and the listeners.
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0: The Quarantina of St. Louis, for the necessities of the Church and of the State. In the name of the Father, and of the Son, and of the Holy Spirit. Amen. May God arise, and may his enemies be scattered. Our Father, who art in heaven, hallowed be thy name. Thy kingdom come, thy will be done, on earth as it is in heaven.
1: Give us this day our daily bread, and forgive us our trespasses, as we forgive those who trespass against us. And lead us not into temptation, but deliver us from evil. Amen.
0: Hail Mary, full of grace, the Lord is with thee. Blessed art thou among women, and blessed is the fruit of thy womb, Jesus.
1: Holy Mary, Mother of God, pray for us sinners, now and at the hour of our death. Amen.
0: Glory be to the Father, and to the Son, and to the Holy Spirit.
1: As it was in the beginning, is now, and ever shall be, world without end. Amen.
0: Our Father, who art in heaven, hallowed be thy name. Thy kingdom come, thy will be done, on earth as it is in heaven.
1: Give us this day our daily bread, and forgive us our trespasses, as we forgive those who trespass against us. And lead us not into temptation, but deliver us from evil. Amen.
0: Hail Mary, full of grace, the Lord is with thee. Blessed art thou among women, and blessed is the fruit of thy womb, Jesus.
1: Holy Mary, Mother of God, pray for us sinners, now and at the hour of our death. Amen.
0: Glory be to the Father, and to the Son, and to the Holy Spirit.
1: As it was in the beginning, is now, and ever shall be, world without end. Amen.
0: Our Father, who art in heaven, hallowed be thy name. Thy kingdom come, thy will be done, on earth as it is in heaven.
1: Give us this day our daily bread, and forgive us our trespasses, as we forgive those who trespass against us. And lead us not into temptation, but deliver us from evil. Amen.
0: Hail Mary, full of grace, the Lord is with thee. Blessed art thou among women, and blessed is the fruit of thy womb, Jesus.
1: Holy Mary, Mother of God, pray for us sinners, now and at the hour of our death. Amen.
0: Glory be to the Father, and to the Son, and to the Holy Spirit.
1: As it was in the beginning, is now, and ever shall be, world without end. Amen.
0: Saint Michael and all the holy angels, pray and fight for us. Saint Peter and all the holy apostles, intercede for us. Saint Ignatius, Saint Teresa, and all the inhabitants of the heavenly Jerusalem, pray for us. In the name of the Father, and of the Son, and of the Holy Spirit. Amen.
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3: Family, a prayer that we pray together is a powerful prayer. 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Today we pray for those who govern us. Lord Jesus Christ, we praise you who are the King of kings and the Lord of lords, for your reign will never end. We pray for all of our government leaders. Give us, O Lord, men and women after your own heart. Reverse the tide of immorality in our land and raise up godly men and women to govern us. 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Amen.

0: Behold the Lamb of God, who takes away the sins of the world. 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

0: In the name of the Father, and of the Son, and of the Holy Spirit.
1: Amen.
0: The grace of our Lord Jesus Christ, and love of God, and the communion of the Holy Spirit be with you all. This morning we'd like to welcome Father Andrew Hofer. He is taping with Johnette this week, Woman of Grace. He's an East Coast Province Dominican, so welcome, Father. Brethren, let us acknowledge our sins and so prepare ourselves to celebrate the sacred mysteries. I confess to Almighty God,
1: and to you, my brothers and sisters, that I have greatly sinned in my thoughts, in my words, in what I have done, in what I have failed to do, through my most grievous fault. Therefore I ask the Blessed Mary, O Virgin, all the angels and saints, and to you, my brothers and sisters, to pray for me to the Lord our God.
0: May Almighty God have mercy on us, forgive us our sins, and bring us to everlasting life.

0: Let us pray. Clothe us, Lord God, with the virtues of the heart of your Son, and set us aflame with his love, that conformed to his image, we may merit a share in eternal redemption. Through our Lord Jesus Christ, your Son, who lives and reigns with you in the unity of the Holy Spirit, God, forever and ever.
1: A reading from the book of the prophet Nahum. See, upon the mountains there advances the bearer of good news, announcing peace. Celebrate your feasts, O Judah. Fulfill your vows. For nevermore shall you be invaded by the scoundrel. He is completely destroyed. The Lord will restore the vine of Jacob, the pride of Israel. Though ravagers have ravaged them, and ruined the tendrils. Woe to the bloody city, all lies, full of plunder, whose looting never stops. The crack of the whip, the rumbling sounds of wheels, horses a gallop, chariots bounding, cavalry charging, the flame of the sword, the flash of the spear, the many slain, the heaping corpses, the endless bodies to stumble upon. I will cast filth upon you, disgrace you, and put you to shame, till everyone who sees you runs from you, saying, Nineveh is destroyed. Who can pity her? Where can one find any to console her?
2: Verbum Domini.
1: It is I who deal death and give life. Close at hand is the day of their disaster, and their doom is rushing upon them. Surely the Lord shall do justice for his people. On his servants he shall have pity. Learn then that I alone am God, and there is no God besides me. It is I who bring both death and life, I who inflict wounds and heal them. I will sharpen my flashing sword, and my hand shall lay hold of my quiver. With vengeance I will repay my foes and requite those who hate me.

Pesco. Lectio Sancti Evangelii secundum Matteo. Jesus said to his disciples, "Whoever wishes to come after me must deny himself, take up his cross, and follow me. For whoever wishes to save his life will lose it. But whoever loses his life for my sake will find it. What profit would there be for one to gain the whole world and forfeit his life? Or what can one give in exchange for his life? For the Son of Man will come with his angels in his Father's glory, and then he will repay each according to his conduct. Amen, I say to you, there are some standing here who will not taste death until they see the Son of Man coming in his kingdom."

0: Whoever wishes to come after me must deny himself, take up his cross, and follow me. These are the words that we hear from our Lord Jesus Christ today. What do they mean? What do those words mean for us? What does Jesus saying that mean for us today? Whoever wishes to come after me must deny himself, take up his cross, and follow me. First, I'd like for us to go back to the gospel to think about the scene where our Lord Jesus says this. In Matthew 16, we read the first prediction account of our Lord, that he says that the Son of Man must go to Jerusalem and suffer greatly from the elders, the chief priests, and the scribes, and be killed, and on the third day be raised. Simon Peter hears this, and what does he do? He pulls Jesus aside. Okay, now, in religious communities, if someone pulls you aside, it may mean that you're going to be corrected. And this is what Simon Peter does to the Lord. Because the evangelist tells us, Peter then took him aside and began to rebuke him. And Peter says, God forbid, Lord, no such thing should ever happen to you. So then Jesus turned and said to Peter, get behind me, Satan. You are an obstacle to me. You are thinking not as God does, but as human beings do. What's Simon Peter? A human being. What is he thinking as? A human being. And for that, he's satanic. This is very important. Because Jesus is not only man, he is God. And he is showing us the way to salvation. This way is a divine way. And we are called to put on the mind of Christ, as St. Paul says. We are to be able to accept God's way of creating the world and of recreating the world through the suffering, death, and resurrection of his Son. And so after Jesus then tells Simon Peter what his error is, he then turns to his disciples in general and says what we have heard. Whoever wishes to come after me must deny himself, take up his cross, and follow me. Jesus had pointed the way to his cross, and then he tells his disciples that they are to pick up their own crosses. Okay, so then that's interesting. Remember, Christ's cross was so terrible to Peter. God forbid, Lord. And what Jesus says is he double downs on that. And he says, oh, and then if you want to come after me, you must deny yourself, pick up your cross, and follow me. That we then are to share in what Jesus experiences. And how close we are to be with him. The Christian must deny himself. We are to put to death the things that are not of God within our lives. And to be able to follow Jesus, to follow him wherever he goes in our lives. Now, there is that phrase again, picking up the cross, take up his cross. St. Thomas Aquinas, when he comments on the Gospel of Matthew, says that one interpretation of this is that someone is spiritually crucified whose mind is crucified out of compassion for neighbor. Someone is spiritually crucified whose mind is crucified out of compassion for neighbor. Well, think about how Jesus was crucified. For us men and for our salvation, he came down from heaven. The reason why he was crucified was to save us who were his neighbors. That he shows us how to love others because he has shown us the perfection of love of neighbor. Because God became man, and as man loved his neighbor, he laid down his life for his friends. And Jesus then shows us how to have a life conformed to his sacred heart. Today, on this first Friday of August, we're celebrating a votive mass of the Sacred Heart. And you see the Sacred Heart there. The image of the Sacred Heart is right here, next to the tabernacle. And Jesus offers his heart to us. His heart was crucified out of compassion for the neighbor. Because on the cross, his side was pierced, and his heart shows us his compassion for us. That he's full of love and mercy for us, for you and for me. And then this compassion for us changes us and makes us want to follow him. That we want to have our hearts conformed to his. Jesus, meek and humble of heart, make our hearts like unto thine. And then to think about the reality of this in the lives of his disciples. And I want to go first to one special disciple of our Lord Jesus, and that is Holy Seraphic Father Francis. As a Dominican friar, I call Francis Holy Father, just as I call Dominic Holy Father. Because in our spiritual twinning of the Franciscan and Dominican orders, we have Holy Apostolic Dominic, Holy Apostolic Father Dominic, and Holy Seraphic Father Francis. And then to see how Francis had his heart touched by the heart of our Lord Jesus and became compassionate. This year, 2026, is the great 800th Jubilee year of Francis's passing. He died on the evening of October 3rd, 1226. And shortly before he died, he wrote a testament. And this is how he begins the testament. He says, "The Lord gave me, Brother Francis, thus to begin doing penance in this way. For when I was in sin, it seemed too bitter for me to see lepers, and the Lord himself led me among them, and I showed mercy to them." Do you see how his heart was touched by the compassion of our Lord? And he then was spiritually crucified out of compassion for his neighbors. His neighbors who were in misery, in this case, the lepers. St. Francis continues, "And when I left them, what had seemed bitter to me was turned into sweetness of soul and body." That something that was repulsive to him when he was in sin, then, because he was united with Jesus, he could be like Jesus and be compassionate. And so he continues, "And afterwards I delayed a little and left the world. And the Lord gave me such faith in churches that I would pray with simplicity in this way and say, 'We adore you, Lord Jesus Christ, and all your churches throughout the whole world, and we bless you, because by your holy cross you have redeemed the world.'" For us men and for our salvation, Jesus came down from heaven. He suffered and died for us. He is risen from the dead. And he empowers us to have our hearts conformed to his. He did this in the life of St. Francis, and he is doing this now in our lives. The people of Francis's time needed him. In fact, we still need Francis today and ask for his intercession. Think about the people who need you. People need you. Your heart, more and more conformed to the Sacred Heart, could be that way of others having the compassion of our Lord. It is precisely then thinking about how you can have these people in your heart and to pray for them, to be able to have your heart crucified out of compassion for your neighbor. People need you. And then of all the things that they need about you, they need your heart, your compassion. At this sacrifice of the Mass, we bring the people who need compassion from our heart to the Sacred Heart of Jesus. We want to follow him. And we do this by picking up the cross and following him, being spiritually crucified out of compassion for our neighbor.
1: With gratitude for the love of the Sacred Heart of Jesus, let us confidently ask him for all our needs.
2: That the new evangelization will move people everywhere to respond to the universal call to holiness, we pray to the Lord. That those in positions of public responsibility will have the courage to stand firm for the culture of life, we pray to the Lord. That an increase in love and devotion to the sacrament of the Most Holy Eucharist will be fostered in the hearts in the hearts of all Catholics, we pray to the Lord. That those who have recently died may see the face of God, and that those who mourn will be consoled, we pray to the Lord.
1: Merciful Father, only the heart of your beloved Son fully knows the depths of your love. As his heart was pierced, the abyss of your mercy was made manifest to the whole world. Grant that, like him, our lives may bear witness to this boundless love. We make our prayer through Christ our Lord. Amen.

0: Pray, brethren, that my sacrifice and yours may be acceptable to God, the Almighty Father. O God, Father of mercies, who, because of the great love with which you loved us with untold goodness, gave us your only begotten Son, grant, we pray, that being perfectly united with him, we may offer you worthy homage through Christ our Lord.
1: Amen.

It is truly right and just, our duty and our salvation, always and everywhere to give you thanks, Lord, Holy Father, Almighty and Eternal God, through Christ our Lord. For raised up high on the cross, he gave himself up for us with a wonderful love and poured out blood and water from his pierced side, the wellspring of the church's sacraments, so that won over to the open heart of the Savior, all might draw water joyfully from the springs of salvation. And so with all the angels and saints, we praise you as without end we acclaim.

You are indeed holy, O Lord, the fount of all holiness. Make holy, therefore, these gifts, we pray, by sending down your Spirit upon them like the dewfall, so that they may become for us the body and blood of our Lord Jesus Christ. At the time he was betrayed and entered willingly into his passion, he took bread and, giving thanks, broke it and gave it to his disciples, saying, "Take this, all of you, and eat of it, for this is my body, which will be given up for you."

In a similar way, when supper was ended, he took the chalice, and once more giving thanks, he gave it to his disciples, saying, "Take this, all of you, and drink from it, for this is the chalice of my blood, the blood of the new and eternal covenant, which will be poured out for you and for many for the forgiveness of sins. Do this in memory of me."

0: Therefore, as we celebrate the memorial of his death and resurrection, we offer you, Lord, the bread of life and the chalice of salvation, giving thanks that you have held us worthy to be in your presence and minister to you. Humbly we pray that, partaking of the body and blood of Christ, we may be gathered into one by the Holy Spirit.
1: Remember, Lord, your church spread throughout the world, and bring her to the fullness of charity, together with Leo, our Pope, and Stephen, our Bishop, and all the clergy. Remember also our brothers and sisters who have fallen asleep in the hope of the resurrection, and all who have died in your mercy. Welcome them into the light of your face. Have mercy on us all, we pray, that with the Blessed Virgin Mary, Mother of God, with Blessed Joseph, her spouse, with the blessed apostles, and all the saints who have pleased you throughout the ages, we may merit to be co-heirs to eternal life, and may praise and glorify you through your Son, Jesus Christ.

0: One of the soldiers opened his side with a lance, and at once there came forth blood and water.
1: For those who cannot now receive Jesus in the Blessed Sacrament, we offer the following prayer. O Jesus, since I cannot now receive Thee under the sacramental veil, I beseech Thee with a heart full of love and longing to come spiritually into my soul, through the Immaculate Heart of Thy Most Holy Mother, and abide with me forever, Thee in me, and I in Thee, in time and in eternity, in Mary. Amen.
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0: Let us pray. Made partakers in your sacrament of charity, we humbly implore your mercy, Lord, that we may be conformed to Christ on earth and merit to be co-heirs of his glory in heaven, who lives and reigns forever and ever.
1: Amen.
0: The Lord be with you.
2: Bow down for the blessing.
0: Bestow pardon and peace, O Lord, we pray, upon your faithful, that they may be cleansed from every offense and serve you with untroubled hearts, through Christ our Lord.
1: Amen.
0: And may the blessing of Almighty God, the Father, and the Son, and the Holy Spirit come down on you and remain with you forever.
1: Amen.
2: Go forth, the Mass is ended.
0: Thanks be to God.

0: Saint Michael, the Archangel, defend us in battle. 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May God rebuke him, we humbly pray. And do thou, O Prince of the heavenly hosts, by the power of God, cast into hell Satan and all the evil spirits who prowl about the world seeking the ruin of souls. Amen.
1: The Angelus.
2: In the name of the Father, and the Son, and the Holy Ghost. Amen.

and the Word was made flesh. Hail Mary, full of grace, the Lord is with thee. Blessed art thou among women, and blessed is the fruit of thy womb, Jesus. Pray for us, Holy Mother of God. Let us pray.

0: Hi, I'm Matthew Leonard, and this is The Art of Catholic. Remember that old song, Feelings? Nothing More Than Feelings? I hated that song. But while it was sappy and reeked of the 70s, there's a great lesson to be learned from it. Feelings are fleeting. Any couple will tell you that the butterflies they felt the first time they held hands doesn't last forever. Nobody eats on the first date because they're excited and nervous. But by the third or fourth date, it's like, could you bring us some extra napkins? And this might continue for as long as you both shall live. Lasting relationships naturally progress toward comfort and security, and don't need constant excitement to deepen. It's the same with our Lord. The spiritual life is not meant to be a perpetual emotional high. Don't worry if you're not constantly feeling it in your relationship with God. He knows you're human. He made you that way. In fact, the more you mature and grow in the faith, the more you'll realize that love of God is more than a feeling, a better 70s song. For more on the spiritual life, check out my new book, Prayer Works, Getting a Grip on Catholic Spirituality, found at MatthewSLeonard.com.
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0: aspirations during the day, during the quarantina of St. Louis. In the name of the Father, and of the Son, and of the Holy Spirit. Amen. 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Holy Mary, reign over us, thou and thy Son, Jesus. Amen.
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2: 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The Labor Department's latest jobs report shows hiring slowed last month. The economy unexpectedly lost 23,000 jobs. The unemployment rate dipped to 4.1% as employers navigate growing economic uncertainty. Republican Senator Bill Cassidy says he'll support Todd Blanche for Attorney General. The endorsement likely secures enough votes for confirmation to lead President Donald Trump's Justice Department. Archbishop Paul Gallagher, the Holy See's Secretary for Relations with States and International Organizations, will travel to Moscow in the end of August. According to Russian state media, it will be his first official visit to Russia since the beginning of the full-scale war in Ukraine. I'm Veronica Dudo with EWTN News Nightly. Join us tonight.
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5: A piece of life advice here. Never give up your seat on the bus to an older lady. That's how I lost my first job as a bus driver. So, nice to have you here on The Doctor Is In. You didn't pay for that joke. Well, you did indirectly if you're supporting your local Catholic station and EWTN. This is Look Back Friday. Typically, I'd say 90 to 95% of the time, we use Look Back Friday to go over previous calls that need some elaboration. Now, obviously, it's not therapy, so each of these calls could be a springboard for someone to come in if they wanted to talk at great length of therapy, but usually there's something within the call that can take further explanation. Maybe it's a diagnosis somebody didn't understand. Maybe it's a tangent that I could have asked about, didn't have time because of the call. Or probably the main reason, and this is not all that altruistic. I just want to talk more. It's my show, you know? I get to say more. Actually, I very much appreciate the callers, and they bring up so many good points, and you can only talk about a few of them as they bring them up on the call. And people will say that. They will email me and say, well, you know, Dr. Ray, why didn't you say this? Or you should have added this. I go, yeah. But again, it's not therapy. And this is just something we can talk a little bit about and give some ideas and nuggets. So that's what Look Back Friday's designed to do a little bit more of. The last several weeks has been absolutely fascinating. On Instagram and Facebook, regarding the fans and the players of the international soccer tournament, World Cup, is that what it's called? Regarding their reaction to the United States and its people. relentlessly. I mean, there's just been no end to the posts. Virtually all of them surround several themes. One, our experience with America is certainly a lot more positive than what the media in Europe and our politicians and our ruling class tell us about you. By and large, they admit our image over there is more negative than positive. They come here and they can't believe it. The people are friendly. They're outgoing. And very helpful, at least the people they've been exposed to. Now, you might say that's just something about American soccer fans, but we're not a soccer country. They also are absolutely stunned at our level of material comfort. They can't believe the air conditioning. They don't have air conditioning like us in Europe. 90% of U.S. residences have air conditioning. In Europe, it's 19%. Europe, viewed as kind of the cutting edge of social and life sophistication, developed countries in Europe, long histories. Here's this young upstart. Compared to Europe, we're about 3 years old. They can't believe the air conditioning. They can't believe our restaurants. They can't believe our food. Not just the quality of it, at least the tasteful quality of it. The fact that they get free refills. One really, really, really cute post talks about a guy going, I can have 1,000 free refills if I want. They just refill it. Another guy talked about in Europe, if you want water, you have to order it, and it's in a glass that's usually room temperature with maybe one ice cube in it, maybe. In the U.S., they bring a pitcher of ice water, and they put it down, and it's free. And then he was talking, and one was talking about Texas Roadhouse, a very popular restaurant franchise, where they bring you a bag of peanuts or more before you start to eat. He couldn't believe it. They're free. He was stunned. What? I didn't order this. I didn't pay for this. And the server said, no, that's free. It comes with the meal. Then when the server brought the bread, which is tremendous bread, by the way, at Texas Roadhouse, he said, I didn't order bread. No, that's free. It comes with the meal. They're stunned. They're absolutely stunned at our plenty. They can't believe it. One guy went into a Costco. He was completely struck by its size. He said, this store is bigger than my village. One of the recurrent themes from these posts, you Americans had best realize how much you have, how materially good you have it. They can't believe the size of our average home. They don't have homes that size on average, not at all. Our cars, oh my. They are stunned. Relentlessly they post. There's a lesson in there for us. It is so easy just to adapt and expect and feel entitled to all of this. I'm sitting in a studio that's air conditioned. I go out to my car, and oh boy, it'll take close to 40 seconds for the air conditioning to get going. Oh, but I endure. And I go home to air conditioning. Just one thing that 80% of them don't have. In Europe, we're not talking an underdeveloped country. It's a reminder, a relentless, potent reminder of what we Americans have and what we've gotten used to and what we take for granted. The phrase is, it's hard to be depressed when you're grateful. It's not totally true, But it is hard to be discontent when you're grateful. It's harder to be depressed when you're grateful. And to be grateful means to recognize just what you have every day. That you live in a sense of, well, yeah, well, this is what I expect. And the Europeans, or all the folks from all over the world who came here, the Japanese too, they were stunned at what we have. And even more positive, they liked the people here. The people welcomed them. People applauded them. People interacted with them easily. And when they needed help, they got it from any one of quick volunteers. We got to know what we got. I'm Dr. Ray.
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5: Yeah, I'm picturing some television private eye running along, hopping over, not even bothering to open the door on his little two-seater sport car. Because he's got to get somewhere fast because he just had an insight on the case, who the perp is. This is Dr. Ray here on The Doctor Is In, dispensing a very potent drug, good for your well-being. You can take it through your ears. Doc is in. Now, if you can't afford Docazin, I can't see how that could be because this doesn't cost you anything, you can get the generic. We've gone off patent. Tri-Psychonol. Let's look back Friday here. So let's go to our first look back call. It's from Megan. She's 24, and she's struggling with something that many, many her age struggle with. So, you're 24. And you've pretty much been captured by the internet, huh?
19: Yes. Ironically, it's how I lost my faith and got it back.
5: Oh, geez.
19: Yeah. Yeah. So I had basically unlimited internet access since I was 10 years old. I got an iPod Touch, had Wi-Fi, and I am very much convinced it altered how my brain developed because I remember being a much better student. I was in public schools, but back then I think they were a lot better. But I remember being a much better student prior to having internet access. I developed diagnosed ADHD and was prescribed uppers, basically. Like, I got a low dose of Vyvanse. And basically, I think being on the internet made me not like reading. I've been intentional about trying to force myself to read, even though I naturally don't like it. And I did like it prior to having internet access. And I just want to know, like, what are some practical steps I can take to help fix maybe some of the damage that's been done to my brain? So I'm not just aimlessly trying a bunch of different things. And what do you think could possibly have happened, based on your knowledge as a psychologist, of how this affects people?
5: Why were you given unlimited access, Megan?
19: I got an iPod for either a birthday or as some kind of Christmas present when I was 10. And it had Wi-Fi access, and so I had internet access. I don't really know why besides that.
5: Your parents didn't stop it?
19: No.
5: They didn't see that their little girl was changing in the way she looked at things and lived things?
19: I mean, I don't know. I just remember when it started out, it started slowly. I didn't become addicted to it overnight. But over time, over a few months, years, I still think I see things differently to this day, even though I'm an adult and I'm very much aware of it now.
5: What would you say was the worst thing it did to you?
19: Getting exposed to inappropriate things when I was young, probably.
5: It ruined your innocence.
19: Yes, definitely.
5: Did that translate into behavior that ruined your innocence too?
19: Not like, I never went out, I never did drugs, but it definitely kept me inside more. Like, I didn't hang out with friends as much because I'm more of an introverted temperament just naturally, but I had a lot of friendships. I still did maintain friendships even after being exposed to the internet, but it definitely made me become more recluse, and it's something I have to actively fight against now, but... Yeah, I mean, I never went out and did drugs or anything like that, but...
5: Megan, you are the poster child for the research that is gaining momentum. You said about 10 different things in your own personal experience as it evolved that the research over and over and over is starting to scream. So God bless you for your wonderful insights, because this is not just Megan's opinion or Megan's experience or Dr. Ray's opinion or Dr. Ray's experience. This is just becoming overwhelming in this.
19: Yeah, I wish I could. It's kind of crazy. I remember being younger and the world had so much more light in it, in my perception. I don't know if it's a natural part of becoming an adult that the world loses its glimmer just in the way that you see it, but I just remember having such more joy and in my perception of the world prior to the exposure. And it kind of just consumed me, and I haven't paid as much attention to the outside world since having it. And it's just been a thing I've noticed over the past 14 years of having it.
5: So if you know all this, and you've seen what it's done to you, you don't like it, what is, in your opinion, keeping you from going back to it?
19: I've kind of deleted most of my social media. I use it out of necessity because, you know, it's how I keep in touch with everyone. The limited social media I do have, like, I use Facebook for marketplace purposes or seeing my grandparents or something, but I've kind of pulled away from it, but I have thought about getting rid of it entirely, but I find myself quite dependent on it just for basic, what seem like necessities. I'm just curious, like, from a professional psychological perspective, what are the ways that it kind of interferes with brain development? Not necessarily the, like, the outcomes of poor brain development as a result of it, but, like, the actual mechanism of how it disrupts the brain development.
5: They're just getting into this now, but there is evidence coming out that especially among young people, and you categorize, my dear, as a young people. As a matter of fact, anybody under 50 categorizes a young person to me. That said, it actually shifts kind of your development, your connections, if you will, your ability to critically reason things through, because you're flat out feeding your neurological structure in a certain way. So that said, you're absolutely correct. It does affect your brain neurologically. This is not just a psychological thing. It's neurological. Now, you can undo that. There's no question. Your brain's very plastic. That means it can compensate. So you can do that. Kind of like quitting smoking, you know. If you don't smoke for 30 years, then your lungs are pretty much in the shape that they were before you started smoking. You can do this. It's going to come down to reminding yourself what it did to you, and in a way maybe getting a little mad about it. Oh boy, oh boy, oh boy, now I know why I picked that one, and why I know that Andrew let it go on as long as he did, because early on in the call I said, oh, you just tapped into so many things. And I didn't get all that much chance to talk about him then. I just kind of gave a big umbrella statement about a few things. I'd like to get a little more specific now. I hesitate to use the word, and I'm probably going to go, Andrew, I'm probably going to go past the break on this one because there's just so much to comment on. I hesitate to use the word addicted. It's flung around so much. However, it is now coming out that the algorithms that are designed, used to feed you what appears to be your interests or your inclinations, are very, very good. Very good. They are designed to keep you scrolling. They are designed to capture that attentional part of you that isn't just, oh, that's nice. It's craving. You'll want it. And indeed, as Megan kept asking over and over again, is there some kind of neurological reason for some of this? Of course there is. Of course there is. All this stuff alters your brain neurology. Now, that's repetitive. Your cerebral neurology, it does. Because the input and what you focus on forms new connections. It's kind of the way you learn. So that said, I think you could almost make the case that this is a addiction for some people in the stricter sense of the word. Now, I asked, and I was waiting for me to ask this. I did ask it. I didn't chase it. She got an iPod for a gift. Those of you listening, when somebody gives your kid a smartphone or an iPod or something, even a television for their room, ooh, how throwback. You don't have to accept it. I can't tell you the number of parents who have told me, yeah, well, her grandmother got her this, and I know grandma would be really mad if I didn't let her keep it. Wait a minute. Grandma painted you into a corner. She forced you to have to make a decision on the way you want to raise your child and protect her innocence just because grandma doesn't agree. I had one mom tell me that once. This was 20 years ago. Grandma bought the boy a TV for his bedroom. And grandma basically threatened mother and said, you don't let him keep it, you're going to deal with me. Well, then maybe mom be prepared to deal with her. I hope she didn't let him keep it. I don't know. So where were the parents? Did they just accept this? And by the way, they weren't unusual. The average age of getting a device like that is age 9 to 10. So poor Megan was right there in the median age group. So that said, I would have chased, where were the parents in this? Then she made the observation that my interest in school my ability to focus in school, my interest in reading that I seemed to have when I was under 10 before I got the device, I saw it go away. Years ago, this had to be 30 years ago, I was listening to a conference by a very high-profile ADHD presenter. And in the conference, he reiterated many times that ADHD is a neurologically based condition that is the tail end of the temperamental continuum. And I raised the question, I forget in what venue I was, I raised the question, is it not possible that we can learn to be more distractible? We can shorten our attention span, our ability to focus? And one of his compatriots called me personally and chastised me up one side and down the other for even suggesting that. This is clearly a neurological condition. None of that affects it. Well, since then, the research has come out. And yes, indeed, not only can it affect it, but it masquerades. As Megan is telling you, I didn't focus as well. And by the way, she was getting older, so she should have been able to focus better. I got way more to say about this. Don't leave me. But right now, I'm very distracted by that music. I'm Dr. Ray.
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21: Low-level moisture from the rain yesterday, coupled with a steady flow of moist air being pumped in from the Gulf of Mexico, means the St. Louis steam machine is up and running, so fog is an issue. We'll see isolated storms today, but capable of heavy rainfall, and the heat index climbs to near 100 today. It's even higher as we head through Tuesday. Isolated storms, then, the best chance south of I-70 in Missouri, but any storms that do develop will produce heavy rainfall with a high near 90. And tonight, scattered showers, a few storms, the best chance east and south of St. Louis with fog developing again and a low of 70. Then Saturday, partly sunny, likely dry, but even more humid. The high 90 degrees, heat index between 100 and 105. Sunday, mostly sunny, a high of 92, heat index at least 105. On Monday, we could make it to 95, maybe even 98 degrees. And Tuesday, a little bit cooler, but still 95. Heat index both days at least 105. Then we do cool into the 80s Wednesday through next weekend. I'm meteorologist Mike Roberts for Covenant Network. Have a blessed day.
22: 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O my God, relying on thy almighty power and infinite mercy and promises, I hope to obtain the pardon of my sins with the help of thy grace and life everlasting through the merits of Jesus Christ, my Lord and my Redeemer. 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
23: Started drinking beer on Saturday nights, sleeping in on Sunday mornings, missing Mass, and it just became a pattern and continued. 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I know the importance of the sacraments that I didn't know at a young age. I follow God's will because my desire is to get to heaven. 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

0: things I admire so much about my wife. She's very frugal.
1: We had some problem with some insects that kind of got into the house. And she said, do you want me to call an exterminator? I said, well, yeah, honey. But I said, those guys are expensive. I just try to keep it within our budget. And she did. I mean, it's just who she is. This is the way she is. The guy showed up, and he was budget. It was a guy with a rolled-up magazine. So, didn't cost all that much. I'm breaking one of the rules of my own Look Back Friday. I have carried Megan's call. She was a 24-year-old who, looking back on it, as she first became involved in her device, looking back on it, she saw how it had radically changed her. And it changed her personality, it changed her view of reading, it changed her view socially, it changed her innocence, and it took her away from the faith. And she said, ironically, it was instrumental in bringing her back to the faith. Well, that's good. But as she looks back, as a 24-year-old, she said many, many things. And I said in the call, Megan, you are the poster child for some of the risks of unbridled internet access, social media access. And there's so much to say about this, and I want to say more. So I'm going to linger on this call. I'm going to look back a lot longer over my shoulder, and I can break those rules because I make the rules. The only person who really controls me on this program is Andrew Krucek, producer man. He controls all the buttons, so he can take me off the air anytime he wants. He can just immediately intrude with some kind of music or drop in. So I got to be careful with him. But other than that, I can break my own self-imposed rules. I want to talk a little bit more about Megan. 24, looking back, she said this. The world lost its glimmer. Some weeks back, we had a call from a mom, very distressed, about her 12-year-old. He had taken the Beck Depression Scale. Beck was the founder of something called cognitive behavioral therapy. And she said that the 12-year-old son scored rather high on this depression scale and scared her. She said, we have a happy family. We have a stable family. I don't know where this is coming from. He's a 12-year-old boy. As an aside, he is part of a growing number of adolescents and teenagers who are talking of depression and discontent and anxiety, social struggles, and a large part of this is the access that they have now to social media and the internet. It's a large part. It's not all of it, but it's a large part of it. And she said in passing, this original caller about the 12-year-old, she said in passing, I don't know, I think maybe his phone has something to do with it. Well, I didn't even get a chance to ask, does he have unlimited access to a smartphone? yeah, he did. And then I said something to the effect of, well, you know, a lot of times, much more often than not, boys at that age, they come across pornography. Do you know anything about that? And she kind of implied, yeah. All right. So Megan said, the world lost its glimmer for me very early. Very understandable. Here's a little 10-year-old girl. Naturally zestful, naturally full of innocence, naturally energetic, naturally positive. Most of them are. God wires their bodies that way. The positivity of youth, it has to be taken from them. Megan said it was taken from her. She said, I had much more joy in my life prior to the exposure of what I was into all those years. Yeah, no doubt. And I guess that's Megan's message. It's also mine. I'm screaming alongside her. Please, delay. Every year that you delay, you buy another year of innocence. You buy another year of learning what you want to teach them and not what the culture wants to teach them and not what the craziness on the internet wants to teach them. Delay. Buy another year. Put up with the pressure of the kids looking at you like you're the only Neanderthal in my whole school who doesn't let me have this. A woman named Jean Twenge, researcher in all this, and she likes to study cohorts. Cohorts are age groups. You know, the greatest generation is a cohort. It's an age group. The boomers, it's a cohort. It's an age group. She said, from about 2012 on in her study, in her survey, she noticed that the kids were becoming more isolated. They were retreating. They're not spending as much time person to person with friends, not going places with friends. She said that was the year, 2012, that 50% of kids now had a smartphone. Megan said this. She said, I became more reclusive. I became more isolated. I spent more time in my own little world and in the world that was presented to me through the internet and social media. She's screaming out loud to parents, learn from me. She's just another in a growing horde of kids who've been affected like this. Furthermore, I've had a number of calls, and of course in therapy I hear this, where wives will tell me one of the problems in their marriage, they can't get their husbands off their phone, off their internet. Guys will say, I can't get my wife off social media. It's interfering in our marriage. And this isn't something that started when they were 31. It started when they were 14. A warning. One lady on this program said, Dr. Ray, please tell the moms out there that if their kids are just getting immersed in this cyber world, tell them to think about their future wife. Now, qualification. Do all kids react like Megan? No, of course not. A lot of variance in how all of this affects kids. However, it's risky. You want to take that chance? It's risky. Learn from Megan. I'm going to do one more thing. On the other side of this hard break, I'm going to talk to you a little bit about my own resistance to social media until I gave in, and why I gave in, and why I had resistance. Other notes that I make. Yeah, Megan was diagnosed ADHD. Did you hear that in her call? Maybe not. Maybe you're just tuning in. She's diagnosed ADHD. She didn't say anything about if that diagnosis still sits and fits right now. But she was diagnosed that. Well, I could kind of understand that. Can you imagine with that kind of video cocaine coming at you through your device and through your phone when you have to sit at a desk? Ew! And listen for a period of time? Ew! To a real person? Ew! Imagine what that does, especially to boys.
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3: The third commandment, remember to keep holy the Sabbath day. You know, of all the commandments, it might seem that we would get this one right. After all, it commands us to rest one day. But so often we're off to our own pursuits. God asks us to take one day to stop, reflect, rejoice, spend time with Him and with our family. But so often we're running everywhere else. It's also a day for worship. The book of Leviticus says, 6 days work shall be done, but on the seventh day is a Sabbath of solemn rest and a holy convocation. You shall do no work. It is the Sabbath of the Lord. And the book of Hebrews says that we should not neglect to meet together, as is a habit of some. And so again, we're asked by God to spend time reflecting and worshiping, and likewise spend time with our family. The third commandment, remember to keep holy the Sabbath day.
2: For more about the Ten Commandments, visit EWTNRC.com.
4: Christ is the answer with Father John Ricardo.
5: Let us strive to know the Lord. Quick question to you and me right now. Is that what you and I are doing every single day? When you and I wake up every day, do we strive to know Jesus or not? In the Old Testament, in the same book of Hosea, a little bit later on, it's in chapter 14, the Lord says through the prophet, my people perish. Or in another translation, my people are being destroyed because of a lack of knowledge. Not a lack of data. We got tons of data. Not a lack of information. We got a lot of information. not just about things that are happening in the world. We got a lot of data, a lot of knowledge, a lot of information about God, but not a lot of intimacy with God, not a lot of relationship with God, not a lot of friendship. That's the cry of God's heart. God wants to give himself to us in the incredible gift of friendship, and we're not taking advantage of it.
6: I need your information.
0: Yeah.
6: And your wonderful brain.
0: Got that new computer virus going around? You hear about this? Yeah. Office workers everywhere will now be forced to play solitaire with real cards. All right. Going into my third segment, commenting on 24-year-old Megan, who has woken up in her life and realized that she got stuck on the internet and all of its offerings at age 10, when she was gifted her first device and her parents didn't do anything about it. It came from somebody else. She talked about all the negative impacts it had on her personality, on her learning, on her love of life, on her innocence, and on her joy. Now, I just want to say this. When I was 8 years old, I fell down on my bike and I skinned my knee. And I'm going to show you a picture of it now. That was my recent post on Instagram. And the only reason I posted that is because when I was 8 years old, we didn't have social media, so I wanted you to know about it now. The woman I met many years ago, who was involved with a infomercial group, she said, "We want to present your infomercial, your parenting ideas and program as an infomercial. We'll buy the time, you just do the program." Okay. Whatever I can do to help. It didn't go anywhere. Not really. Some sales, but not big. Maybe at that time she was a fallen away Catholic. She was raised Catholic, but she had left the faith. And one example of that was one of the things she said is she wanted to use it as a scripture line. And she told me, she said, "Yeah, we've decided on the scripture line, that give a man a fish and you feed him for a day, teach him to fish and you feed him for a lifetime." And I said, "That's not a scripture line." Fast forward, say 15, maybe 20 years. She contacts me. She had found out about the radio show. And she said, "Ray, I'm back in the faith, and very much back into faith." Her faith meant the world to her. And she was a social media manager type. She knew an awful lot about marketing from her previous secular existence. She said, "You got to be on Facebook." I said, nah, not for me. I'm not gonna chew my bologna sandwich into the shape of an alligator and then show it on Facebook. Or, "This is what I did today. I was out trimming my shrubs. Look at the size of this bug." No, too self-centered. She said, "Ray, if you can help people to hear some of the things you say about parenting or family life or life in general or faith, would you want to do that?" And I go, "Yeah, I'd do that." She said, "Okay then." So that's what my Facebook and Instagram is now. Every once in a while on Facebook, they say you have to post something personal. So, you know, I'll post a picture of me holding my newest grandchild or something like that. Or a picture of me watching my wife as she paints the underhang on the house there as I'm sipping lemonade. I'll do that. But for the most part, my Facebook and now my Instagram, all of which is run by my son, is designed to help. And interestingly enough, it reaches the young people. My Instagram is predominantly, when you can tally the numbers. Most recent post I had, I couldn't believe this, it was a post about St. Peter. And it was a very, very potent post about how St. Peter was by far the apostle that Jesus spent the most time talking about, listing, alluding to, just relentlessly.
1: And that post went to 500,000 viewers. And of those 500,000, about 60 to 70% of them were under age 40. Now, that's interesting, isn't it? Because that's not the average age of radio listeners. The average age of radio listeners trends higher. So for me, I found out that if somebody manages it, I don't manage it. I don't post anything. I may make the reels. But if it's a way to reach, and I know all of these affiliates that we have, the great internets, the great networks, they know that. They realize that they're reaching out far beyond their radio signal. All over the place, all over the world. My son tells me that some of my posts are translated into Spanish, and one was translated multiple times into Japanese. So yeah, wherever it can go, I am just so grateful. That said, it echoes what Megan said. She said, I came back to the church through the internet. And I think that's one of the explanations why there's this surge in young people, especially young men, coming to the faith. Faithfully coming to the faith, embracing it strongly. I think a large part, they're having access to the logic, the reason, the evidence, the beauty of the faith of Christ and His church. A little bit of my own personal journey into the world of social media. Dr. Ray.
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1: 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Okay, I better get to it. Let's go to Mary from Minnesota. Her grandson reacts rather, how shall we say, negatively when upset. He's the tougher kid of the family?
13: Well, he's one of the most cuddly, sweet kids, but it's like when he gets upset, he loses control. And
1: what do they do when he gets that upset? When he throws a two-year-old fit at age seven?
13: Not a lot, I guess.
1: Uh-huh. See? Now, Mary, you see what you just did? You said maybe a little bit of the latter. And then you said, well, they don't do a lot. And I said permissive, and you skipped right over that one. Now, fortunately, I'm going to leave you. I'm going to allow that mistake on your part. I will allow it because I'm sensitive and nurturant and kind and understanding. So what? They don't do much. When he blows and he hits and he kicks and he beats people up and he goes nutso on them, they don't do much?
13: Well, I mean, yeah, it break it apart and, you know, send them to his room or whatever. He has an older brother who's 8, who is just about my size. And, you know, they can be wrestling, having fun, and as soon as he gets hurt or something, then it's like this switch is flipped, and he just rages at him and, you know, just wants... And that's when I, you know, because I do live with them, so I spend a lot of time...
1: So they send him to his room, right? They send him to Mary. They send him to his room, correct? So that is the price of beating people up. You go to your room for a half hour.
13: Mm-hmm.
1: They think that's going to stop that. Mm-hmm. They actually think that's going to stop that.
13: No. Okay. Well, yeah, they probably think that.
1: Well, that it has it.
13: I'm wondering,
1: has it?
13: No.
1: Right.
13: You know, I think some of it might be that. Sometimes his

0: 4-year-old act that way. Here's the crux of it, Mary. This is, I don't know your little grandson, and I don't know the dynamics of the situation. I can only speak from what shrinks call a baseline prediction. And that is, if you got a little guy who is prone to lash out by his particular nature, then they have to do something about it that's much more impactful, if you will, and I don't mean swinging impactful. For example, I'll give you a small example. They could tell him very easily, if you do that, if you punch anybody, kick anybody, hurt anybody, for 3 days you have lost all privileges. That's it. Everything. Sure. That means you don't get dessert. That means you can't go outside. That means you don't have your stuffed animals. That means you can't watch anything. You can color. You can pick your nose. You're going to go to bed early. If they would do that, if they would show him, if you do that, that this is heavy stuff for your son. You're 7. You're not 2. But they're not doing it. And you know, you didn't say this, Mary, but there's no doubt in my mind, they're starting to think, what is wrong with him? Why is he like this, right?
1: Well, it's kind of my fault.
0: well, they're not looking at themselves. They're not looking at themselves. You don't look at the kid who does this and then you say, what is wrong with him, when we don't do much about it? Kids are going to do all kinds of nasty stuff depending upon their temperament if you let them. It's just that simple. Mm-hmm. It doesn't mean there's pathology there. It just means, oh, okay, well, I'll go sit in my room for half an hour. I'll go to bed early. That's certainly anything. That's nothing to stop me from punching my brother when I get emotionally upset. You know, I was wondering if somebody actually, you know how when they do podcasts and things, they oftentimes have the words printed out. If somebody podcasted this, how would you spell? I don't know how to spell that. As SPPPPPPSP, I don't know. Anyway, a couple of things. I should have asked this. Maybe I did. Maybe Andrew edited it out because the call went on longer. Does he do this at school? And I bet you, they're going to say, not at all. He's wonderful there. Or if he does, it's not meltdown. It's more of a testing of the limits. I get a lot of folks in my office who come in because they think something's wrong with their kid, because he's doing stuff like this at any age. As we talk, we find out that their response to it has been either inconsistent or harsh or certainly not enough to be deterrent or to teach. But they think, as I'm sure Mary's, whether it's his daughter, her daughter or her son, they think we're disciplining. We send him to his room. So obviously, if we're disciplining, something must be wrong with him because it's not working. So it's got to be him. No. The other problem, too, is I got to wonder, when he's in the middle of a meltdown fit and they say, go to your room, he's not going to go. They're going to have to wait until he calms down because they can't stop it. So the lesson here on this call, and I had to shorten this, the lesson is, far more often when kids look pathological in their response, in their nastiness, their eruption level, their screaming, whatever it is, far more often it is because they're not being consistently taught, you can't do this. There's going to be a price tag. Dr. Ray, aren't you supposed to love kids? Of course you love them. I don't doubt that mom and dad love this little 7-year-old boy, but when he erupts, they got to hold him accountable. The world does. The difference is they can hold him accountable because they love him. The world's going to hold him accountable just to nail him. Much more often than not, it is because the parent is underestimating what they need to do, how consistently and how firmly. Much more often. But sadly, too often we look at the kid and say, something's wrong. We gotta put letters on him. Gotta diagnose him ODD. We got to find out something here that's out of whack psychologically.

0: instead of looking at ourselves and saying, okie dokie, what is it here? I just wish I knew what the school said, because I'll give you 5-to-1 odds he doesn't do this at school. You bet a buck, I'll return you 5. Thank you for joining me here on The Doctor Is In. Thanks, Andrew Krutchek, for all you do there to edit those calls. And thanks to all of you for listening, as you have, however amount you have. Walk with God, and don't throw any temper fits with him. He runs a universe, you know.
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6: A prayer for our country. Almighty God, bless our nation and make it true to the ideas of freedom and justice and brotherhood for all who make it great. Guard us from war, from fire and wind, from compromise, fear, and confusion. Be close to our president and our statesmen. Give them vision and courage as they ponder decisions affecting peace and the future of the world. Make me more deeply aware of my heritage, realizing not only my rights, but also my duties and responsibilities as a citizen. Make this great land and all its people know clearly your will, that they may fulfill the destiny ordained for us in the salvation of nations and the restoring of all things in Christ. Amen.

0: aspirations during the day, during the quarantina of St. Louis. In the name of the Father, and of the Son, and of the Holy Spirit. Amen. May thy name, O Lord, be known and blessed at all times and in all places. Holy Mary, reign over us, thou and thy Son Jesus. Amen.
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2: This is an EWTN Newslink. I'm Teresa Tomeo from Catholic Connection. Meta is being ordered to pay a hefty fine for contributing to a mental health crisis among children. A New Mexico judge ordering the owner of Facebook and Instagram to pay $567 million into a child mental health fund set up to address harms caused by social media. And Florida's Catholic bishops are urging their senators to support legislation extending temporary protected status for Haitian nationals through 2029. All eight bishops representing the state's six dioceses signing a letter saying the measure would provide stability for Haitian families while broader immigration reforms are considered. That bill did pass the U.S. House in April but is stalled in the Senate. For more news with the Catholic perspective, visit EWTNnews.com. I'm Teresa Tomeo, and Call to Communion with Dr. David Anders starts now.
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8: 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Pedro Quiles, our producer, Matt Kabinski is our phone screener, and Ace McKay is keeping an eye on social media for us. I'm Tom Price, along with Dr. David Anders.
9: Tom, how are you today?
8: Doing well. How are you, my friend?
9: All right, thanks.
8: Interesting question here from Samuel, received via email. Since the Last Supper took place before the sacrifice on Calvary, was that Eucharist the same as the one we receive now?
9: Interesting question.
8: Yeah.
9: And the answer is both yes and no.
8: Okay.
9: Both yes and no. So, it was the body and blood, soul, and divinity of Christ that was present in the consecrated host.
8: Uh-huh.
9: But it is the body, blood, soul, and divinity of Jesus that was seated with the disciples at the table.
8: Okay.
9: So Christ quite literally held himself in his own hands in that moment.
8: Yeah.
9: Now, you might ask yourself, is there any kind of modal difference in the real presence of Christ that we receive compared to what the disciples receive? And the answer is yes. What is that modal difference, you ask? Well, we receive Christ as he is now presently seated at the right hand of the Father. It's okay. Christ in his proper person at this moment that is made present in the consecrated host. And the importance of that is it's the living Christ who's there. That's really critical to know. You're getting the real Jesus as he is right now. You're not some communion with some dead Christ or some ancient Christ. It's now Christ, right?
8: Okay.
9: Now, this comes out in a fascinating article in St. Thomas Aquinas' Summa Theologica, where he asks a hypothetical question about the Eucharist. It's always fascinated me. It's just hypothetical. It's not real, right? But he says, hypothetically, what would have been in the consecrated host if the disciples had celebrated Mass when Christ was in the tomb? They didn't, but they could have. They'd already been consecrated priests. What would have happened if they had said the words of consecration with the intent to consecrate when Jesus was in the tomb? And Thomas answers this way. He says, fascinating. He says, they would have had Christ's body, blood, and divinity, but they wouldn't have had his soul.
8: Wow.
9: Because at that moment, the soul of Christ was separated from the body, that's what death means, and had descended to the dead. So that article of St. Thomas's really highlights precisely the mode of Christ's temporal presence in the Eucharist when the host is consecrated.
8: Fascinating.
9: And of course, we attend a Mass as the memorial of Christ's death and resurrection. The disciples would have participated as the anticipation of his death and resurrection.
8: Okay. Samuel, thanks so much for your fascinating email. Here's one now from Raina. Can people in hell manifest themselves to living people like psychics or mystics? And can people in heaven do the same?
9: Right. So if they can, they could only do so through the providence and permission of God.
8: Okay.
9: Right. I think it's fair to say this is not a normal occurrence. There are accounts in Catholic history of alleged private revelations where people claim to have encountered the souls of the dead in these different contexts. None of them is the subject of some sort of massive church investigation that leads to, you know, anything like a decree of worthy to believe, like you would get in favor of, say, the Marian apparitions.
8: Sure.
9: And so you're perfectly free to take them with a skeptical eye and say, well, maybe that happened, maybe it didn't. I can tell you there are such accounts from sacred history in the writings of the saints. Whether we should take those at face value or not is another question.
8: Raina, thanks so much for your email. Lines are open for you at 833-288-EWTN. You can call or text 833-288-3986. Here's an email from William. Is there any reasonable compromise between New Earth belief and Old Earth belief based on science?
9: I'm kind of thinking new and old are mutually exclusive terms.
8: Yeah.
9: So, I mean, if it's old, it ain't new. If it's new, it ain't old. This is kind of the law of non-contradiction and the excluded middle, you know? I mean, it's basic logic here, you know? I mean, if it's X, it's not Y. If it's Y, it's not X.
8: Trapped by semantics.
9: Yeah, and by logic. I'm kind of thinking they're not reconcilable, yeah.
8: Okay.
9: The Earth is a determinate age. It's not both and.
8: Thanks, William. Here's one more as we're going to break from Theo. Sometimes I feel like God has set us up to sin. We're predisposed to sin. Why would he make us like that?
9: That's a great question. So, you know, the Catholic faith, in my judgment, is really good at orienting us existentially towards the situation that we find ourselves in. We're thrown into this world. Nobody asked our opinion. Nobody asked our permission.
8: Yeah.
9: We didn't have a hand in the design. Here we are. And we find ourselves in the condition that we're in. And Catholic doctrine sometimes describes elements of our experience. Say, take, for example, the doctrine of original sin, the wounds of original sin, the weaknesses that are affecting our nature that give us this inclination to sin. Yeah, I mean, the Church says that happens. That's real, okay? And it gives you tools to deal with it, right? In terms of understanding the great big why question, you know, we can give answers, but at the end of the day, I typically find they're kind of unsatisfying. I mean, it's something along the lines of, yeah, God set it up that way because he had a plan. he was going to bring something good out of it. Like the incarnation of Christ, like our redemption, like our growth and charity. You know, whether that answer seems to you a compelling reason or not is less important than the fact that here we are and now we know what to do about it.
8: Theo, thanks so much for your email. In a moment, we'll get to Wayne, who's listening to us. Also, Barbara sent us a text from Dallas, and some lines are open for you as well. 833-288-EWTN. 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
8: 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They've been partners with us for many, many years, I believe decades at this point. And if you're ready now, let's go to the phones at 833-288-EWTN, beginning with Kathy, a first-time caller from Peru, Illinois, listening on WSOG. Hello, Kathy. What's on your mind today?
15: Hi, thanks for taking my call.
8: Sure.
15: My question is about the Beatitudes, and specifically the one that says, "Blessed are the meek, for they shall inherit the earth." And I'm wondering, why would we want to inherit the earth when we want to go to heaven?
9: Yeah, great question. So, you know, the Christian eschatology, that's the branch of theology that deals with the end times, I think is the part of Catholic doctrine that is the least understood and appreciated, you know?
8: Yeah.
9: I remember teaching a college class at the University of Iowa, you know, 20-plus years ago, like 25 years ago.
8: Wow.
9: And, no, more than that, more like 26 years ago. And I had a classroom full of kids that had grown up with a biblical education. They were, you know, basically Christians and Jews. And I remember asking them the question. I said, okay, I want to take a poll. I want you guys to tell me what you think Scripture says on this question. When you die, your soul goes to heaven or hell, your body rots, and that's all she wrote. Is that in fact what the Bible teaches? And almost to a man and a woman, they all raised their hand and said yes. And I thought, it's mighty funny, because that concept is never once explained or described in sacred Scripture. The biblical view of the afterlife is almost wholly oriented towards the concept of the resurrection of the dead, which is a bodily, physical, earthly reality,
8: yeah.
9: Right? And it's not only the physical body that gets raised, it's the earth itself that gets renewed. And so, you know, when Christ talks about the kingdom of God, he talks about something that's present in his ministry, but rather like, you know, a mustard seed. It's going to grow. It's going to develop. And the culmination, of course, is the return of Christ at the end of time and the resurrection of the body. St. Paul talks about this at length in 1 Corinthians 15. He says, you know, he's going to come back. We're going to be changed. And we'll get new bodies. And that's the way we're going to enter into everlasting life, is an embodied, temporal, corporate experience. But it'll be an earth and a body unlike what's going on now. It'll be one that's eminently desirable. The picture of heaven as a disembodied reality, where you're just floating around on a cloud with a harp, is not so clearly stated in sacred tradition or Scripture. the church does hold something like that, but only with respect to the time between your physical death and the resurrection. So that's a very temporary period in your existence.
16: Mm-hmm.
9: And in fact, it's hazy enough in Scripture that there were a number of Christians in antiquity, in some of the Middle Ages, who thought that no such state existed. They thought they were wrong, but there was a significant minority of people who believed in a doctrine called soul sleep, which is the idea that you die and just kind of pass out, and you don't wake up again until the resurrection. And it wasn't until the 14th century that Pope Benedict the 12th, I think it was, published a papal bull called Dominus Deus. No? I'll think of it in a minute. Anyway, Dominus something, in which he defined the dogma that the blessed dead do in fact experience the beatific vision before the resurrection. It was believed by Catholics before them. It didn't actually become a dogma until the late Middle Ages. And again, because the whole orientation of the church is really towards the resurrection. You know, what we talk about in the creed, when we say the creed, we say, I believe in the resurrection of the dead.
16: Yes.
9: And the life everlasting. Amen. Mm. And those two are coordinated. They're connected. The life everlasting is the life everlasting of resurrected bodies. So we absolutely want to inherit that reality. That is the reward promised to the just and to the meek, that we will be with Christ forever in our resurrected bodies on a renewed earth.
16: Kathy, is that helpful for you?
15: Yes, very much. Thank you.
16: Well, thank you for your call. And that opens up a line for you right now at 833-288-EWTN. You can call or text 833-288-3986. We have a couple lines open right now. Here is Wayne in Raleigh, North Carolina, listening on the great Divine Mercy Radio. Hey there, Wayne, what's on your mind today?
17: Hi, thank you for taking my call again.
16: Sure.
17: Let me get my private phone real quick and make sure I'm not talking to them. I am attending with my wife a Methodist church, but I am leaning so very heavily to Catholicism. I'm practically Catholic now.
16: Okay.
17: There's something in the article of faith, though, that talks about supererogation and how bad that is. That's S-U-P-E-R-E-R-O-G-A-T-I-O-N.
9: I know the word. Yeah, yeah.
17: Oh, thank you. Good. Can you please tell me, what is the Catholic position? Why is the Articles of Faith so uppity about you should never do that? For all I can see, it's just supererogation means going the extra mile and doing extra.
9: Yeah, yeah, exactly. So yeah, the concept of supererogation, and Tom and I were joking during the break about how much it sounds like supercalifragilisticexpialidocious. It's a big fat word, you know?
16: Yeah.
9: The concept of supererogation is that you can merit reward from God that is in excess of what is required for your own personal salvation, and that merit can be efficacious on behalf of other people. Right? Now, as a biblical idea, and it is a biblical idea, you don't have to look very far. Really, you start finding it in the first book of Genesis, in the first book of the Bible, namely Genesis 18, when Abraham asks God, are you really going to destroy the righteous along with the wicked? And God says, no, I will spare the wicked for the sake of the righteous. Right? So that God would show mercy to the many on behalf of the righteousness of the few. Book of Job, end of the book of Job, chapter, 40. God shows up, turns to Job's companions, says, not happy with you guys, not going to listen to your prayers. But Job over here, if he prays for you, I'll listen to his prayers for you because of his righteousness.
16: Wow.
9: Beginning of the book of Job, we read that Job would offer prayers and sacrifices for himself, but then he would turn around and offer prayers and sacrifices on behalf of his kids, lest they have sinned unintentionally. Supererogation. Same concept, right? St. Paul, I fill up in my own flesh what is lacking in the sufferings of Christ for the sake of his body, the church. Supererogation, right? It's a biblical idea. Now, Methodists don't like it, and traditional Protestants don't like it, because in traditional Protestant theology, there is no merit of any kind.
16: Hmm.
9: We don't merit anything from God, that everything that comes from God is sheer condescension, sheer benevolence, sheer beneficence. And in fact, the Methodists don't hold to the doctrine of total depravity, but many other Protestants do. In fact, for most Protestants, the idea is that we are so corrupted and depraved that even in the state of grace, if judged strictly, our actions would merit damnation and nothing else. So it's only by the imputed righteousness of Christ, God counting Christ's good deeds as if they were ours, that we have access to God's mercy. That's the typical Protestant position. The Catholic Church rejects that. The Catholic Church says no. God actually changes us. Christ changes us and makes us not just imputed righteousness, but actually righteous. He changes our character, makes us better people. And it's in virtue of the love that he pours into our hearts, by which we love, and through which we merit eternal salvation. And people say, well, where is the idea of merit in sacred scripture? Well, it's all over sacred scripture. How about Jesus, who says, if you pray in secret and give alms in secret and fast in secret, your Father who sees you in secret will reward you. I mean, there's one passage out of very many where specific rewards are allocated to specific good deeds. St. Paul, to those who by patient endurance and doing good seek glory, honor, and immortality, God will give eternal life. And I could keep going all day. There you go.
16: Wayne, is that helpful for you, sir?
17: Very helpful. I would say the Catholic position makes this. The Protestant position does not. So thank you.
9: Thanks. Well, I think the Protestant position is internally logically consistent. Right? I mean, you can just assert, yes, God made the world this way, but it has existential consequences that, in view of which, one of the reasons I ultimately became Catholic, because I used to believe the Protestant thing. I thought Scripture taught it. I learned better about the Bible. But while I was learning that Scripture actually taught the Catholic view, I also began to wrestle with the idea that the Protestant view left me a worse person. At least in my life. Now, that doesn't say that all Protestants are worse than me. I mean, the many Protestants are much better than me morally,
16: sure,
9: right?
16: Sure.
9: But in my case, it left me a worse person because I found that, what I really needed to strive for wasn't virtue. It was just faith. And I expected God to do all the work.
16: Oh.
9: That's the idea. There's a Protestant doctrine called monergism, which is literally God does all the work. As opposed to synergism, which is the Catholic and Orthodox view, which is that we work together with God and we cooperate with Him.
16: Sure. Thanks again for your call, Wayne. Appreciate that you are listening in Raleigh, North Carolina. We have time for a few more phone calls here at 833-288-EWTN. 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Speaking of text, we got one from Barbara in Dallas. Barbara says, can you tell me why Catholics don't like Masons when Masons do so much charity work?
9: Yeah, thanks so much. Well, I wouldn't agree with you that Catholics don't like Masons. I mean, I suppose I wouldn't like a Mason if he walked up and slapped me in the face, but I mean, there's nothing against Masons as a class any more than you would say that Catholics don't like Hindus or Catholics don't like Jews. I mean, that would just be bigotry if you took that position. If you just wrote somebody off because they belong to a group, that would be...
16: Our next-door neighbor is a Mason,
9: sure,
16: and he's a great guy.
9: That would just be bigotry and narrow-mindedness, and it would be reprehensible. So that's not the Catholic position at all. The Catholic position is that Catholics can't become Masons. Now, would you think it bigotry if I told you that Catholics can't become Hindus and stay Catholics? Doesn't mean we hate Hindus. Hindus, fine. I mean, I've got a lot of Hindu friends, or at least some. It doesn't mean I hate Jews if I say, if you become a Jew, you by definition, you're no longer a Catholic, right? I mean, if I'm this, I'm not that. And it doesn't mean I hate those people or I dislike them. It just means that I belong to a different religion, and my religion, Catholicism, is not those religions.
16: Right?
9: We believe different things, we practice different things.
16: Sure.
9: And Masonry, historic Masonry, has elements in it that are inconsistent with Catholicism. I'll list some of them for you, and these are reasons why a Catholic couldn't become a Mason, but it doesn't mean that a Catholic dislikes a Mason. One is that Masons take a vow of secrecy that Catholic moral theologians have concluded is incompatible with the kind of forthcoming that one would have to bring to the confessional, right? If I go to the confessional, I am obligated to confess any and all mortal sins in any context, right? Well, but if one of those mortal sins fell under the ban of a blood oath that a Mason takes to absolute secrecy, you see how there's a conflict.
16: Sure.
9: There. Another one is that historically, Masonry has opposed Catholicism and its public influence in the world, right? I mean, this is definitely true in the 18th century, right? Mm. But there are remnants of it in the ritual today. And you can see this in the architecture. Note how many Masonic lodges are placed strategically in close proximity to Catholic monuments, churches, schools, etc. That's not by accident. That's not by accident. And then finally, Masonry endorses a doctrine of religious indifferentism, and Catholics don't endorse the doctrine of religious indifferentism. So you couldn't affirm religious indifferentism and also affirm Trinitarian theology. It's just incompatible. Now, you know, a person can hold what the Catholic Church would regard as faulty doctrines and be a good person in spite of, but not because of, those doctrines. And we would regard that person's virtues as admirable and, you know, perhaps with the grace of God, meritorious, and be happy that they're doing good works and things of that sort. Doesn't mean we're bigoted against individual Masons.
16: Barbara, thank you so much for your question from Dallas. Let's go now to Tara in Kansas City, listening on the great Catholic Radio Network. Hey there, Tara. What's on your mind today?
18: Oh, hey. Good afternoon. Say, today's gospel, I had a question. It's Matthew 16. It's probably like verse 26, somewhere in there. Anyway, about the Son of Man will come, and then he will repay each according to his conduct. Not according to his faith, but according to his conduct. And I just kind of wondered, so how do non-Catholic types two-step around that one?
9: Yeah, thanks. So non-Catholic types, well, I mean, in particular Protestant types, recognize that Scripture has lots of passages that ascribe specific rewards and punishments to deeds, right? And the way they interpret that is that if you're not justified by faith, and that would be, you know, particularly if you're a Calvinist, that'd be the vast majority of humanity, you don't have any good deeds to be recompensed. So you just have punishment coming, and there's no inconsistency there, right? And that if you are justified by faith, then Christ deigns to reward works that are not in themselves intrinsically meritorious.
16: Mm.
9: You know, it's kind of like when your 4-year-old brings you something that is really a very low quality, and you go and you accept it as if it were, you know, Michelangelo or something.
16: Yeah.
9: You know, you ascribe to it a value that it doesn't really possess intrinsically. And that's kind of the Protestant attitude towards the promises of reward, which would only apply to those who have been justified by faith. That's the sort of the Protestant response.
16: Tara, thanks so much for your call from Kansas City, where everything is up to date. In a moment, we're going to get to Mike in Central Florida. Also, a call from Arnaldo, hope I got that right, in San Antonio. I have another interesting text that just came in from Chris in California. And we have a couple lines open for you, too, 833-288-EWTN. 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Do stay with us.
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22: I'm Mike Roberts. Today is the feast day of St. Cajetan, a lawyer who responded to the Lord's call to become a priest and then helped form the Theatines, dedicated to virtue and helping those in need. Today, let's fast, do penance, and say the rosary, asking him to pray for our country, that the Holy Spirit will guide our leaders, and that all those the Lord is calling to a religious vocation hear him and respond.
23: A prayer to Our Lady of Guadalupe. 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Help all those who invoke you in their necessities. And since you are the ever-Virgin Mary and Mother of the true God, obtain for us from your most Holy Son the the grace of keeping our faith, of sweet hope in the midst of the bitterness of life, of burning charity, and the precious gift of final perseverance. Amen.
16: Glad you're with us for EWTN's Call to Communion with Dr. David Andrews. 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Hey, good news here. 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KYEJ and KRYX. They serve Fairmont, Minnesota, in English and Spanish. They have been on the air now for 11 years. Congratulations to Steve Landsteiner and everybody there at Fairmont Area Catholic Radio from your friends here at EWTN. Back to the phones now for Mike in Central Florida, watching us today on YouTube. Hey there, Mike. What's on your mind today?
0: Hello, Dr. Anders.
9: Howdy.
0: A question I had for you. You had a couple of questions on tattoos the past few days.
9: Okay.
0: And I happen to be very much on the other side against them.
9: Okay.
0: And I wanted to hit you with a few questions, if I could.
9: Sure.
0: And you can answer them and see what you think and get an idea of where the way I would be looking at it. Maybe you could comment. I wanted to ask you about three questions. The first question I wanted to ask was, we love Blessed Mother Teresa so much, okay, and how she's such an incredible saint of our time.
9: Mm-hmm.
0: If we saw a photograph, this isn't true, this is hypothetical. If we saw a photograph of Blessed Mother Teresa in Calcutta getting into a swimming pool with her bathing suit on, and she had a hawk on her back, a tattooed hawk, and below it, it said, Born to Ride, would it change the way you view her? Or would you say, tattoos don't matter? I view her exactly the same, even if she's got a big hawk on her back that says Born to Ride. Or would it change the way you view her?
9: So I think that if Mother Teresa of Calcutta had a Born to Ride tattoo on her back, and the thought of Mother Teresa in a bathing suit getting in a swimming pool is quite unthinkable to me, right? But if I happen to know that, I would think, how amazingly cool that a biker chick could attain this level of holiness.
16: Okay.
9: You know, I would be like, anybody can reach sanctity. That's really cool.
16: And that is the good news.
9: Yeah.
16: It really is. Mike, did you have another question for us?
0: Yes, I had a couple more. One more. One, if you were looking to have an illicit relationship, and I know you're not, it's hypothetical, and you wanted to have a bad relationship with another woman, and you went to a bar that night, and there were two identical twin sisters in the bar, and you're looking for a one-night stand. They're the same height, same weight, same everything, no different. They're identical, same outfit. And you're looking for someone that's going to be real good for one night. One has tattoos on their left arm. The other has none. Which one are you picking?
9: Okay, thanks. I appreciate the question. Well, I usually say I appreciate the question. I'm not sure I like this hypothetical very much, okay?
16: Yeah.
9: But I get what you're asking. There was a talk radio host, Tom, you're going to remember his name, but maybe we won't say it on the air.
16: Okay.
9: He was a little bit risque a number of years ago. He's not still on the air. And I remember he made this exact point that you're making. Like,
16: really?
9: His point was basically like, if you're looking for loose women, look for women that have these qualifications, and here's one of them, right? Look for tattoos, right? That was 20 years ago he made that point. And I think that's probably less true today, right? I think it's less true today because they've just become so much more culturally accepted. And just everybody kind of below a certain age these days has a tattoo. And I don't know that it you know, marks you out as much as belonging to a tribe.
16: It's a bit more mainstream.
9: It's more mainstream. It doesn't have quite the sort of anti-authoritarian vibe that I think you're inferring from it. But I mean, I get your point. But I guess in response to that, I would say this, that I think there's a lot of like social cues you could look for that might mark somebody as, say, consciously distancing themselves from the Christian tradition or from Christian morality or the faith. You know, clothing they could wear, you know, music they could listen to, all those sorts of things that could mark them out as, like, you know, as it were, kind of one of the maybe disreputable people or one of the undesirables in some respect from the point of view of, say, you know, prim and proper Catholic types.
1: Uh-huh.
9: I think, I mean, I would concede that point. Then I ask myself, where would my Lord's attention be directed if he were alive today? He'd be hanging out with the biker chicks. He'd be hanging out with the tattoos. He'd be hanging out with the tie-dyed, hippie-wearing, patchouli-smelling, crystal-wearing New Agees. He'd be hanging out with all those folks. And the prim and proper Jesus people would, at church with their finest, would look at him and go, that hippie. Which is exactly what happened in the first century. All the prim and proper, well-dressed people saw Jesus is hanging out with the hookers. He's hanging out with the drunkards. He's hanging out with those tax men. He's with all the undesirables. That hippie. So, I think you're, I mean, I get your point.
1: Yeah.
9: But I just think the ethic of Christ is, I'm going to make a kingdom of hippies. Now, don't take me the wrong way, okay?
1: No, you know what I mean.
9: I'm going to go to the margins. I'm going to go to these people. These are the people who I'm going to make my disciples. And they were the people who were his disciples.
1: Yes.
9: They came with their tattoos, and they came with their baggage, and they came with their history of prostitution, and their bikers, whatever, you know. They brought all that into their relationship with Christ, and he made them disciples and friends.
1: Sure did. Mike, thanks so much for your call.
9: Question.
1: He did have another question,
9: but we
1: have to move on. We have quite a few calls here. It is Called to Communion here on EWTN. Got to go right to Arnoldo in San Antonio, listening on the Great Guadalupe Radio. Hey there, Arnoldo. What's on your mind today?
2: Hello. Just want to say I really enjoy the show. Your all's team is fantastic. I've learned a lot about my faith. This is actually a question for my daughter. She asked me, and I didn't know the answer, so I figured I'd go to the experts. She asked, if a pregnant woman receives Holy Communion, does her baby receive it as well?
9: Yeah, thanks. Appreciate the question. So the baby is not a participant in the sacrament of Holy Communion, all right, and at any level, right, because the baby is not intentionally making a self-offering along with the offering of Christ. The baby's not even receiving the real presence, because the real presence only perdures as long as the appearance of bread and wine perdures. And so whatever makes it through the umbilical cord certainly doesn't look like bread and wine.
1: Right.
9: So the baby's not receiving the real presence of Christ. That doesn't mean that there's no value to a child in mother receiving communion. There's a wonderful passage in a poem by Gerard Manley Hopkins. It's a Kingfisher's Catch Fire, and he says, the just man justices, keeps grace that keeps all his goings graces. It's a little bit funny language, but basically, you know, the man in the state of grace, everything he does is graced, right? The woman in the state of grace, everything that she does is graced. Would you rather be carried in the womb of a gracious woman whose doings are graced than one who's not?
1: Yeah. Right?
9: And I think you would.
1: Sure.
9: You know? And I don't know squat about embryology. I mean, I know just enough to be dangerous, right? But but what I read anecdotally, you know, is that what the science says is that the disposition of the mother, the emotional state of the mother, it's not just what she eats, but, you know, how she lives, how she feels, what music she listens to. I mean, all these things can have an effect on a developing fetus. And you'd rather a mother who is manifesting the fruits of the Spirit and the Beatitudes in her daily life than otherwise. So it's going to be good for the child, regardless whether or not they're actually participating in the sacrament of Holy Communion.
1: Arnoldo, thank you so much for your call from San Antonio. It's Called a Communion here on EWTN. We're going to get to a few more phone calls. We can probably squeeze in one or two more at 833-288-EWTN. 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Let's go to Dolores in Garden City, Michigan, listening on the Great Ave Maria Radio. Hey there, Dolores. What's on your mind today?
4: Thank you for taking my call. Now that Archbishop Vigneron has retired, is he still eligible to become a cardinal?
9: Yeah, thank you. So cardinals, there are two kinds of, well, there's really three kinds of cardinals, right? You have cardinals that vote in papal conclaves.
1: Right.
9: you have people who have the title cardinal who have aged out, and you can hit an age where you're no longer eligible to vote in papal conclave, but you used to be voting. And yeah. Then there are some people who are elevated to the rank of cardinal without there really ever being an intention that they're going to vote in a conclave. It's just a really big super honor, you know, to recognize them for extraordinary achievements to the uh-huh. church and so forth. I'm thinking two in particular that stand out would be Cardinal Saint John Henry Newman.
1: Yes.
9: And at that time, in the 19th century, if you were made a cardinal, the expectation is you would move to Rome. And Pope Leo wanted to elevate John Henry Newman to the status of cardinal. And Newman wrote back to the Pope and said, I'm tremendously honored. I really don't want to live in Rome. and the Pope granted him a dispensation, and so he was named cardinal. I don't think Newman ever voted in a conclave, you know, but he had that title because of his tremendous contribution to the church. Interestingly, Newman said, it was at the end of his life, it was the first time in his entire life that anyone had ever acknowledged that he had made a contribution to the Catholic Church.
1: Wow.
9: He was a controversial figure in his own day.
1: Yeah, yeah.
9: And so the Pope doing that was basically the Pope saying, hey, all you guys that ragged on Newman all these years, he has my blessing, right?
1: Yeah.
9: Cardinal Avery Dulles.
1: Oh, yeah.
9: Right, American theologian
1: yep.
9: that John Paul II mm-hmm. elevated to the rank of cardinal. Don't think he ever voted in a conclave. But so I don't know how old we're talking here. I mean, if he's over the age of 80, he couldn't vote. But, I mean, yeah, the Pope can make anybody a cardinal if he wants
1: sure,
9: to.
1: Sure. Did you have a second question, Dolores?
3: Yes, I do. When I was in Rome the second time, we were led into a room that had a painted portrait of every single pope since Peter. Now, we were told there's only room for like one or two more portraits, and after that, they didn't know what they were going to do, opened up another room or what was going to happen. Well, since I was there in the time of John Paul, since then we've had Benedict the 16th, Francis, and now Leo the 14th. Now, are they going to open another room, or what are they going to do?
9: I have no idea. I have absolutely no idea what they're going to do. That's an interesting problem, though.
1: It is.
9: Running out of room on your wall to put up Pope portraits.
1: Yeah, well, there you go. Dolores, thanks so much for your call from Michigan. Call to Communion here on EWTN. 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You probably know who Father Mike Schmitz is. In this great program, he guides you through the entire Bible and the Catechism of the Catholic Church in 365 episodes. So if you've ever wanted to understand what it means to be a Catholic and to allow these truths to shape your life, well, this is the show for you. 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That'd be 7 p.m. on the West Coast.
9: I just looked it up. There is an official mosaic portrait of Pope Leo XIV in the Basilica of St. Paul outside the walls.
1: Wow.
9: Yeah, so they squeezed it in there somehow.
1: Somehow. Here is a text we received from Chris in California, listening to us on Sirius XM. Chris says, when Jesus was in the Garden of Gethsemane and prayed that the cup be removed from him, he knew that was not God's will. So why ask? Can our prayers for sick or injured family and friends, can these prayers change their outcomes if God wills it otherwise? And if not, how is our prayer effective in any way?
9: Yeah, that's a great question. And it's one of the most spiritually sensitive questions, I think, that you can ask, and one that really cuts to the heart more than any other area of Catholic spirituality. You know, when you're faced with an unimaginable tragedy or any kind of challenge, and you just beg and plead and bang on the door and ask God to change that circumstance, and it doesn't happen, it can be extremely frustrating and really faith challenging. And particularly when the people around you have given you all kinds of pious advice about here are the devotions you need to do, the prayers you need to pray in order to resolve this problem, and you know, Our Lady Help of Christians never fails, and yeah. You hear lots of pious platitudes about how this is going to get the job done, and then it doesn't get the job done, and you're left feeling worse, you know, that either God doesn't care, or you know, maybe I haven't done it right. You put the onus for changing the circumstance entirely on you, and then that can be even more stress-inducing, and it's a vicious circle you can get into. The good drive you mad, right?
1: Sure.
9: And you know, the end of Christ's prayer is not my will but thine be done. All right, not my will, but thine be done. In the Lord's Prayer, we pray, may thy will be done. Well, there's one certainty in this life, and that is that God's will is going to be done whether we want it to be done or not. And the only choice we have is whether we're going to get on board with it, right? And so when you read the writings of the Catholic mystics and the great masters of the spiritual life, when they write about prayer, they almost never write about prayer as a tool to get what you want. They never write about prayer as how to bend God's will to your will, even if your will is seemingly benevolent. They just don't write about it that way. They really only write about prayer as how to bend your will to what God wants. That's the direction. And, you know, the heart of Catholic mysticism, the heart of Catholic prayer, is being able to take all that pain, that suffering, that disappointment, that sorrow, that challenge, that tragedy, and pick it up, put it on your back, and march after Jesus on the way to Golgotha, right? And unite it to the cross. Yeah. And recognize Christ suffered these things for the love of others. Let me do likewise, right? That's the path to sanctity.
1: Sure.
9: Now, the church does pray for temporal benefits, and sometimes, you know, announces that they've been received and has canonization of saints based on fulfilled prayers for miracles and things of that sort. But if that's your orientation in prayer, my supposition is you're going to be disappointed most of the time, right? It's really about how can I get my will in line with the will of God.
1: Chris, thanks so much for your question. Another text came in, this one anonymous. If you are a Protestant and saved by the blood, how do you respond to faith without works is dead?
9: Thanks. I really appreciate the question. Well, so, you know, Protestants, I think their position is incorrect. That's why I became Catholic. But they're not stupid people. I mean, there's some very smart Protestant people out there. They worked hard to put together a system that's at least internally consistent, more or less, you know. And so one slogan that used to go around the Protestant world when I was in that universe was, the faith alone that saves is never alone. Right? You know, you're saved by faith alone, but faith is never alone. Meaning, the idea is, in Protestant theology, there's a distinction between regeneration, sanctification, and justification. Justification in Protestant theology is the idea that God imputes Christ's righteousness to you and accounts you as righteous for Jesus' sake. And that's what gets you into heaven. But that concurrent with justification is regeneration. That is the change of your nature so that you become a different kind of person that will be manifest in progressive sanctification, living a more moral life, a less depraved life. Now, they don't think sanctification is ever complete to the extent that you could independently merit salvation. But they do think that there is a moral change in the individual as a result of their relationship with Christ that is visible. I mean, this is why Protestants have traditionally practiced things like church discipline. Now, it's kind of thin on the ground today. You don't see a lot of it. But in the 16th century, it's very common for Protestants to excommunicate one another for moral turpitude. In fact, the city of Geneva, something I know a bit about because I did my doctoral dissertation on Calvin in Geneva, had a consistory, that is a church court, that met regularly to discipline church members for their wayward behavior. And they, you know, a lot of drunks, a lot of adultery, all that kind of stuff. And those people would be subject to various ecclesiastical penalties up to and including excommunication till they fix their ways. And the presumption was if they don't come to their senses, they probably weren't ever saved in the first place. Right? And if they do come to their senses, then this was a stumble on the way for people who were, you know, otherwise justified and would have made it to heaven. You know, if you've studied Puritanism at all, which is the tradition that came out of Calvinism in Geneva as it was exported to England and the Americas, I mean, Puritanism was all about living like saints, right? The whole theology of Puritanism was based on the idea that you could have a church of gathered saints, right? Not a mixed church just of sinners and saints, but you could actually identify people by their election, by their regeneration, and you could, you know, admit them to church fellowship and you wouldn't admit the others. I mean, there was a time in New England history when only, you know, as it were, regenerate saints were allowed to to have the franchise to vote, serve in public office or church offices and so forth. And as you can imagine, that fell apart pretty quickly as mutual recriminations about who and who wasn't a saint, began to fly. There's a wonderful book about this called Orthodoxies, in the plural, Orthodoxies in Massachusetts, about the breakdown in the coherence of Puritanism. But it was all predicated on the idea that you could actually have a morally pure community.
1: Fascinating. Yeah. Thanks so much for that text. Here's one that came in from Eric. Eric says, if Moses had a transfigured face after being after seeing the tablets back from God, little typo there, why do the apostles that experienced the transfigured, why do they not have the same face as Moses? And number two, why does Jesus not have a transfigured face with his resurrected / glorified body?
9: Yeah, okay, thanks. So, there's actually a theology in Eastern Christianity based around the idea that one can mystically experience the light of the transfiguration in mystical prayer in a way that will be recognizably transformative, right?
1: Really?
9: Now, it's not you're not incandescent light bulb sticking your finger in the light and you start shining, but that the appearance and the odor and the display of sanctity becomes more and more visible in your person. And I'm not necessarily endorsing that spirituality. I'm just kind of, the idea is there in the Christian tradition that you can have a kind of a vision of the divine glory that's transformative in a way that's recognizable to others. And I think you would probably recognize that there are people in your life, probably very few, that you've been around and you thought, everybody else in the world is going to go to hell, but not that guy. or I wouldn't keep my faith except for that guy. There's just one guy, one gal I've known in my life, and that's enough to see the face of sanctity in that individual is enough to kind of keep me on the path. I know in my own life as a Catholic, that's been my experience, right? I mean, I've had lots of disappointment in the church, in the parish, and with Catholic people, disappointed in myself. But God's always been gracious enough to give me like one or two people. Sometimes they're not the same people over time, but there's just one or two people in my life. And I'm like, all right, I can hang on for that soul. Well, often those are transfigured people.
1: There you go. Here's a text that just came in anonymously. What would be a good prayer to pray for people who

0: not lest you be judged. And, you know, we don't want to fall in the opposite trap of judging the judgmental people for being judgmental.
1: No.
0: Right? And I think, you know, it's just, you just got to keep your eyes focused on Jesus and say, you know, Lord, help me not to be judgmental as I think I'm being judged. Let me not do to others what I don't want done to me.
1: Yeah, for sure. Thank you so much for that text. We're going to close with this one from, well, it's another anonymous one. What are your thoughts on the writings of Luisa Picaretta? I'm a new Catholic, not sure if I should attend an upcoming retreat concerning them.
0: So I don't know a lot. Is this, isn't she the one that got associated with the movement about the divine will?
1: I think so.
0: Yeah, that's a bit sketchy. But I'm not an expert. But I mean, that's been a controversial spirituality in Catholic circles, and I don't know enough to speak with any depth. But,
1: okay.
0: But you know, I have the warning light going off.
1: Okay, fair enough. We can squeeze in one more quick call from Kyle in Michigan. Kyle, we've got about a minute left. What's on your mind today?
2: Hey, hopefully I can cover this in a minute. But I'm trying to figure out, so I'm of the opinion that God created real, true, honest diversity when he separated us all at the Tower of Babel. And he broke us into real nations, you know, real different, real groups of people, different languages, culture, borders, all of this, right? And that was good because it led to.
1: Okay, Kyle, your question, please.
2: Never mind. I can't really properly adjust.
1: What a shame.
0: So, you know, the Babel story is very interesting because what happens in Babel is the people there are trying to make a name for themselves through the work of their hands.
1: Right.
0: And they're trying to unite all of humanity around their technological progress, basically. It's a metaphor that's perfectly apt for today's society, as Pope Leo picked up in his recent encyclical. What happens, of course, is they fail. And the disunity in the text is not presented as a good thing. Immediately following it, Abraham is told that he will have a name and he will unite the peoples of the earth, but not through the work of his hands, through technology, but through his fidelity. So I would agree with you about the value of diversity and unity in diversity, but the New Testament says that comes through the Catholicity of the church, all of us united to Christ. So we have nations and peoples and ethnic groups and languages and no male, no female, no slave, no, you know, free, no Jew, no Greek. But it's in our unity in Christ.
1: Very good. Kyle, thanks so much for your call. Dr. David Anders, thank you.
0: Thanks, Tom.
1: Keep it here on EWTN, your Catholic connection. We are here with you 24 hours a day. 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See you next time here on EWTN's Call to Communion. 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
9: Low-level moisture from the rain yesterday, coupled with a steady flow of moist air being pumped in from the Gulf of Mexico, means the St. Louis steam machine is up and running, so fog is an issue. We'll see isolated storms today, but capable of heavy rainfall, and the heat index climbs to near 100 today. It's even higher as we head through Tuesday. Isolated storms then, the best chance south of I-70 in Missouri, but any storms that do develop will produce heavy rainfall with a high near 90. And tonight, scattered showers, a few storms, the best chance east and south of St. Louis with fog developing again and a low of 70. Then Saturday, partly sunny, likely dry, but even more humid, the high 90 degrees, heat index between 100 and 105. Sunday, mostly sunny, a high of 92.

0: heat index at least 105. On Monday, we could make it to 95, maybe even 98 degrees. And Tuesday, a little bit cooler, but still 95. Heat index both days at least 105. Then we do cool into the 80s Wednesday through next weekend.
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0: aspirations during the day, during the Quarantina of St. Louis. In the name of the Father, and of the Son, and of the Holy Spirit. Amen. May thy name, O Lord, be known and blessed at all times and in all places. Holy Mary, reign over us, thou and thy Son Jesus. Amen.
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3: From EWTN News Nightly in Washington, D.C., I'm Veronica Dudo with an EWTN News Link. The Labor Department's latest jobs report shows hiring slowed last month. The economy unexpectedly lost 23,000 jobs. The unemployment rate dipped to 4.1% as employers navigate growing economic uncertainty. Republican Senator Bill Cassidy says he'll support Todd Blanche for Attorney General. The endorsement likely secures enough votes for confirmation to lead President Donald Trump's Justice Department. Archbishop Paul Gallagher, the Holy See's Secretary for Relations with States and International Organizations, will travel to Moscow in the end of August. According to Russian state media, it will be his first official visit to Russia since the beginning of the full-scale war in Ukraine. I'm Veronica Dudo with EWTN News Nightly. Join us tonight.
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5: Hey there, welcome again to Open Line Friday here on EWTN, the Global Catholic Network. Tom Price here filling in for Jack. He will be back on Monday, I believe. And our Friday host, as usual, Mr. Colin Donovan, how are you?
6: Good to be here.
5: You know, the campus here is buzzing because of this concert last night. Did you attend that?
6: I did not.
5: The Hillbilly Thomists.
6: I heard that Father White was in town.
5: Yes.
6: I have not run into him, but I heard he did a mass this morning in the chapel.
5: And yeah.
6: Yeah, so that's a very popular, I guess you'd technically call it a podcast, I think, is it? Or
5: well, I mean, it's a musical group. Well, first of all, they're all priests.
6: Right.
5: They're all
6: yeah.
5: Dominican fathers. But they've got this wonderful band, you know, with dobro and banjo and all the instruments, and their musicality is fantastic.
6: They don't bring the moonshine, however.
5: I didn't see any. I didn't see any. I'm not saying one way or the other. Hey, we've got open lines for you, which is why we call it Open Line. Here's the number, 833-288-EWTN. You can call or text 833-288-3986. If you're listening outside North America, please dial 1 and then 205-271-2985 or send us an email, openline@ewtn.com. That is the address for that. Yeah, that was like a Catholic who's who in the Lyric Theater last night.
6: Oh, my goodness.
5: So, I was expecting to see you, but didn't see you, so...
6: No.
5: Another time, perhaps.
6: Maybe.
5: Hopefully so. Going to lead off with an email from Douglas. What is free grace theology, and why is it unbiblical? Free grace theology.
6: I have not heard of that. Grace is free. I can only speculate. Anything I would say would be totally out of the dark. The title does not bode well for the concept.
5: No.
6: Yes, grace is free. But obviously, the Catholic view is we must be disposed for it, and God himself disposes by giving graces before the inclination to accept grace, gracing in the act of giving us the grace, and grace for persevering in it, so that it's God from beginning to end with our cooperation.
5: Both and.
6: Both and. Both and. He will not move us without us. And he won't leave us behind if we're still prepared to go forward. So From the Catholic point of view, grace is free in the sense that God gives it freely, but the cooperation must be there and moved by God from the beginning of the act to the end of the act.
5: Douglas, thanks so much for your email. Here's one from Christina. Is it true that Abraham never saw Sarah after he went to sacrifice Isaac?
6: I do not know the answer to that. I'm not sure what the implications of it either way would be.
5: Yeah. Just because it isn't mentioned in Scripture.
6: Right, yeah, I wouldn't think so. Remember, it's easy to make the mistake that Scripture doesn't say something, therefore it didn't happen. Scripture is not a blow-by-blow account of history or any of the events, whether of Christ's life or the life of the apostles. It gives us sort of windows, slices of it to indicate certain things, such as God had inspired the authors to write down. If it's still history, if he didn't inspire the authors to write it down in the Bible, and on this particular question of whether after that sacrifice on Mount Moriah, which is said to be where the city of Jerusalem is and where the temple would eventually be built, he returned to Sarah. That I don't know the answer. I would presume so in the absence of any other information.
5: Christina, thanks for your email. Lines are open for you at 833-288-EWTN. You can call or text 833-288-3986. By the way, if you are texting us, be sure you include your first name, your brief question, where you're listening, and how you're listening. Message and data rates may apply. Here's a question now from Rachel via email. What is the morality of literature and games that contain elements of magic, witchcraft, and fictional gods?
6: I think fictional gods are throughout literature. The Greek and Roman classics, which may speak about gods or tell stories about gods, are things which have always been read down through history, not by belief necessarily in those gods and goddesses. You read about Mars, you read about Aphrodite and so on.
5: Yeah.
6: We still celebrate those in literature and in comic books and in movies. And in and of themselves, the principle which Paul enunciates in 1 Corinthians, that the Christian is free. He speaks of it in terms of meat sacrifice to idols. And so to freely enjoy something without associating with it a religious motive and purpose, to believe that these things are real, they're no more than fantasy, so on, there is nothing per se wrong with that. But if, of course, you are invested totally in that world, then certainly you would be more likely to drift away from the Christian faith, from the Catholic faith. So reading literature, whether you're reading the great Greek classics or you're reading about the Greek gods or you're watching a movie or something like that, I think the occult is a different story, however, because the occult not only... If we're reading about the Greek gods or the Roman gods or even the Egyptian gods or any pantheon from historical cultures, we're not reading about things which suggest that we would understand to be true and real.
5: Yeah.
6: Nobody's going to go out and sacrifice to Mars like you see in the old-style Roman movies where the centurion, before he goes off to war, makes his little, votive offering to Mars to protect him and give him strength in the battle. Nobody's doing that kind of stuff today. However, the devil does exist, and so crossing over into the world of the occult, I think, is a different matter and should be stayed away with completely and absolutely.
5: Appreciate that. Rachel, thank you for your email. If you'd like to send us an email for a future show, the address is openline@ewtn.com, openline@ewtn.com. Be sure you put Friday or Colin in the subject line. Here's one that actually came up last hour with Dr. David Anders. This one is from Hannah. What is the church teaching regarding tattoos?
6: Well, there's a long history in the church of theologians arguing that this is defacing the body, and St. Thomas would have stood by that position. People come to the faith often with tattoos. or they have tattoos put on as decoration for even to, you know, maybe the cross or an image of Our Lady or something like this. I do not think it's such a good idea. One of the reasons is the Thomistic idea of what constitutes modesty. We think of it only in a particular vein, what is exposed and not exposed in clothing and so on.
7: Yeah.
6: That's one element of modesty. That's modesty guarding it in oneself. But there is the example that is given to others as well. And to the extent that you wish to preach Christ to another person, then your demeanor, your dress, and if you're covered head to foot in tattoos, this is not a particularly edifying presentation of yourself. So I think from the element of modesty, there is a good reason not to have tattoos. I went through the Navy. I saw all of the bad examples of people getting tattoos, sometimes in circumstances where they weren't completely lucid of mind and getting them done. And you say afterwards, the poor fellow, he's going to have to live with this for the rest of his life. And so I think tattooing in some cultures, and increasingly even in our own cultures, it's becoming more and more accepted.
7: It is.
6: But I think that it's not a very edifying presentation of the beauty of the human body which God has given. And on that basis, I would argue that I can understand the motive to maybe have something regarding Christ or the faith on one shoulder or arm or something like that. But I think in the long run, let your good example be the tattoo, if you will, in quotes, that you express, by which you express your faith in God, your faith in Christ.
5: Well, very good. Hannah, thank you so much for your email. Again, if you would like to send us an email for a future show, the address is openline@ewtn.com. openline@ewtn.com. If you're wanting this program, the Friday show with Colin, be sure you put Colin in the subject line. Make sure we get the right email to the right host. In a moment, we're going to be talking with Mary Cecilia, listening to us in Rye, New York. Oh, that's making me hungry, you know? Like,
6: I know where that is.
5: roast beef on rye. It sounds really good. You do know where rye is.
6: I do know.
5: We're going to get to Mary Cecilia in just a moment. We have lines open for you as well. 833-288-EWTN. 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
5: 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We're here with Colin Donovan this afternoon answering your theological-type questions. one of the people who have been, you know, here we are 45 years coming up on EWTN since Mother Angelica founded the network in 1981. So many wonderful priests have appeared on EWTN. One of them is Father Wojciech Giertych. You know who that is, right?
6: I do indeed.
5: Father Wojciech has written a wonderful book, and we've got it right here. It is called Examination of Conscience of Moral Theology, drawing on St. Thomas Aquinas, John Paul the Great, St. Therese of Lisieux, the Second Vatican Council, so much more, the Catechism of the Church. Father Giertych maps the rich relationship between philosophical ethics, theological ethics, and moral theology. 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We certainly recommend this great book. It is called Examination of Conscience of Moral Theology by Father Wojciech Giertych, available now at EWTNRC.com. 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I'm sure you've checked out the book.
6: I have, and we had the privilege of having him in the theology department here a year or two ago when he
5: really?
6: Was coming through. Yeah. So that was a great honor. He has been among his professorial positions. This is pretty much a professorial position.
5: Uh-huh.
6: The papal theologian.
5: Yeah,
6: which has always been a Dominican. For the obvious reason that the Dominicans have made something of a name for themselves in the business
5: that.
6: Of theology.
5: Yeah, fairly so, safe bet.
6: Yeah, fairly safe bet.
5: Very so. Good. If you're ready now, let's go to the phones at 833-288-EWTN. We do deal in the obvious every now and then.
6: We do.
5: Let's go to Mary Cecilia in Rye, New York, listening on Sirius XM, channel 130. Mary Cecilia, what's on your mind today?
7: Yes, good afternoon. Thank you very much for taking my call.
6: Sure, you're welcome.
7: I was wondering why Vatican II, when they changed the Mass to go into the vernacular, why it's not just a straight translation from the Latin, but they made changes to the language.
6: Well, because I don't know if you've ever done any translating. I can read Latin a good deal, not everything that I read in it, but the thing with languages is there's not a direct equivalence of words, and we sometimes think of that. The advantage of Latin is that in its use in theology, there is a consistent historical, you know. So when you read the Latin of St. Thomas, you read the Latin of the Middle Ages, or you read the Latin, the same words, transubstantiation would be a good example of that. It carries this meaning forward, and that's a word that happens to have been translated directly into the English as well. We use the word transubstantiation. Words like tradition comes from traditio, to hand something on.
5: Mm-hmm.
6: So there is often a word that can be translated directly, but that's not often the case. The only thing that works pretty clearly is if you have a Roman numeral, you can find an Arabic numeral that is the exact equivalent. But for Latin words themselves, there is not. And especially when it comes to ideas, in most languages, ideas have a certain vagueness to them. Just the word itself could have multiple implications. If you use a word like freedom, that's a word which is general, but there's a lot packed into it. So what the translators have to do is they have to try to pass on the meaning of the text. And there's been two different approaches to this. Right after the council, the idea that translators were using was dynamic equivalence, trying to get the meaning, you know, as close as you can, but in a language that's understandable by the hearer.
5: Yeah.
6: And I think that was generally considered somewhat successful and somewhat unsuccessful, because when Pope John Paul II was pope, he put out a document, Liturgium Authenticum, which required that as much as possible the various vernacular languages should be translated as closely, as directly as possible from the Latin.
5: Uh-huh.
6: And so we had revisions of the Missal, we've had revisions of the ritual books for the various sacraments, trying to get away from this dynamic equivalence to a more a more direct translation. But ultimately, the meaning of what the church teaches has not changed, even when, you know, what did we used to say in the creed? One in being with the Father. Now we say consubstantial, which is directly from the Latin. And that refers to a specific philosophical idea that the three persons share the one divine substance. Mm. So there's a lot of theology and philosophy packed into that choice of the term and why they moved away from something which sort of captures the idea, one being, one in being, but not as directly or equivalently as consubstantial does. So to the extent that words can be found which pass along the meaning that is in the Latin, that's certainly the effort that is being done today. Before that, there was this greater consideration of trying to say what was in the text, but also to make it understandable by the hearer.
12: Yeah.
6: So it's a give and take, and translators have to choose, mm-hmm. you know, one or the other or somewhere between the two.
12: Mary Cecilia, is that helpful for you?
7: Yes, that does make sense. But I wonder why then is it that the Latin Mass seems to have greater reverence? And why don't we get the sense of reverence when it's in the vernacular?
6: It depends. I've been to many vernacular Masses which were exceedingly reverent. I think that's a function of the celebrant, that's a function of the catechesis of the faithful, and of the particular body of the faithful which is attending them. I've been to Masses in German, for example, and in Portuguese and in other languages that were very reverent. Now, granted, in the traditional Latin Mass, there is a particular celebratory style, the priest facing the altar as opposed to the people, and the language certainly being, and the quiet. So I think those are differences in the purpose of the Mass after the Council and the Mass before. And the idea that to better express, if you think of what is a sacrament, in the Mass is a sacrament primarily that the priest confects the Eucharist, the sacrifice, and the communion which we receive from. And that's certainly primarily true. It's true of whether it's the traditional Latin Mass or it's true of whether it's the post-Vatican II Mass. The other aspect of it is the participation of the people. The purpose of a sacrament is to give an external sign of something that is taking place. So I absolutely agree that the devotion expressed by the people is an absolute element of the Mass, because if the Mass, as is celebrated after the Council, is to sacramentally manifest the reality that is taking place there, this requires catechesis of the faithful so that they understand what they are. There's a lot of language been written regarding this, you know, that here the church is a sacred space. It's not the secular space, it's not secular time, and when you come in, there should be this division from where you come in from and where you're coming into. Now, that's clear that in the traditional Mass, that is more obvious because the people are absolutely silent, and they become accustomed to that.
12: Mm-hmm.
6: I think if the catechesis on the current liturgy in the church were fully developed, you could have a similar effect through the current Mass. And I've seen that in very many places, and I've not seen it in very many other places.
12: Sure.
6: So it depends a lot on the catechesis of the faithful to assume and to carry out respectfully and reverently the role that is assigned to them in the liturgy.
12: Mary Cecilia, thanks so much for your phone call. That opens up a line for you at 833-288-EWTN. Call or text 833-288-3986. We got a call from Julie in Yakima, Washington. She called in but couldn't hold on. Her question, what are the seven books not in the Protestant Bible?
6: Oh, my goodness.
12: Come on now.
6: Oh, Oh, gosh.
12: You can do it.
6: I sure will. At least two of them are the two books of Maccabees.
12: That's what I was thinking.
6: I think Wisdom.
12: Okay.
6: You know, I can't say that I can recite them off the top.
12: Oh, my goodness. We've got to save this for the blooper reel.
6: We've got to do the blooper reel. But after the break, we will have that list.
12: How about that? After the break, we will get to it, I promise. We also have a question here from Marion in South Texas watching us on YouTube. Mr. Donovan, how would you charitably respond to an Episcopalian acquaintance who challenges you with this? We, the Episcopal Church, have the Eucharist, directly implying that the Catholic Church does not have the true Eucharist. While I realize his comment is in itself inflammatory and provocative, I'd rather not have this devolve into hostility. So how would you respond?
6: Yeah. I'm not sure that that's what the person is saying. They're arguing against the Catholic position that they don't have a valid clergy, that they don't have valid orders. And so they're arguing that they have the Eucharist, not that we do not have the Eucharist. So the Catholic argument is that while Henry was faithful to, in fact, tried to keep as many, he wanted his divorce, and he wanted to have the Church of England, you know, with him the supreme leader, but otherwise he was very Catholic in his theology. Is his defense of the Eucharist against Luther was illustrated.
12: Cake and eat it too.
6: Cake and eat it too, yeah. Exactly. However, when his daughter came to the throne and got that guy Cranmer and others involved in the liturgy, they got rid of the sacrificial language, they got rid of the indices of that the priest was celebrating a sacrifice. And once the form of ordination for the clergy was changed, what you will see is you'll see as men died out, the decline of an authentic clergy and the rise of a Protestant clergy. And so that is what killed the Eucharist in Anglicanism from the view of Pope Leo XIII and any theologian who has studied the matter. Changing the form of ordination such that they no longer intended to create a sacrificial priesthood, and in doing so, they killed off the sacrificial priesthood they had as Catholics.
12: Marion, thanks for watching us on YouTube in South Texas. Julie in Yakima, Washington, if you're still listening, Colin is going to give you those seven books not mentioned in the Protestant Bible right after the break. It is Open Line Monday with Colin Donovan here on EWTN.
13: Hello, this is Bishop Louis Tilka of the Diocese of Peoria, and I invite you to join with me as we celebrate the beatification of Archbishop Fulton J. Sheen. Beatification will take place September 24th at the Dome of the Americas Center in St. Louis, Missouri. We'll also have many events surrounding the beatification here in the Diocese of Peoria. Go to celebratesheen.com to find out information on all the events surrounding the beatification of Archbishop Fulton J. Sheen.
14: Consecration of those governing to the Blessed Virgin Mary. In the name of the Father, and of the Son, and of the Holy Spirit. Amen. Immaculate Mary, patroness of the United States of America, Queen of Heaven and of Earth, beneath whose sway are subject all things that are lower than God, sorrowful and mindful of our own sinfulness and the sins of our nation, we come to Thee, our refuge and hope. Knowing that our country cannot be saved by our own works, and mindful of how much our nation has departed from the ways of thy Son, we humbly ask that thou wouldst turn thine eyes upon our country to bring about its conversion. We consecrate to thee the peaceful transition of power and all of those governing our republic, so that what is spiritually and morally best for the citizens of our nation may be accomplished, and that they would govern according to the spiritual and moral principles which will bring our nation into conformity with the teachings of thy Son. Bind any forces, spiritual or human, that would seek to inflict harm or evil on our country or those who do good for our nation by their governance. Give grace to the citizens of this land, so that they may merit leaders who will govern according to the Sacred Heart of thy Son, that his glory may be made manifest, lest we be given the leaders we deserve. Trusting in the providential care of God the Father and thy maternal care, we have perfect confidence that thou wilt take care of us and wilt not leave us forsaken. O Mary Immaculate, pray for us. Amen. In the name of the Father, and of the Son, and of the Holy Spirit. Amen.
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12: 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How about that? They've been on the air for 11 years. Congratulations to Steve Landsteiner and everybody at Fairmont Area Catholic Radio from your friends here at EWTN. So we got this question, and Colin and I have been pondering this. This was an anonymous text, and I'm hoping that this is a typo. Do all religious pout to the same God, and why or why not? Do you think that would be pray to the same God?
6: I can't imagine that it could be anything else.
12: I can't imagine.
6: I have to say, sometimes I get a little pouty in my prayers.
12: <I'm not.
6: laughs> Why, Lord? You know, it's Teresa of Avila. This is the way you treat your friends. It's no wonder you have so many, so few of them.
12: You got to love that. So assuming it is, do all religions pray to the same God? Why or why not?
6: Well, since we're talking about Thomism and Thomas, let's go back to the man himself, St. Thomas Aquinas, who wrote five books called, or one book really, but with five parts, the Summa Contra Gentiles, against the Gentiles. And in it, he took the position that those who believe in God believe in the God we believe in, and you could look at it from this point of view. If your definition of God is not a pantheon, as we were discussing in the first half of the show, but if your definition of God is a supreme being, then philosophically you understand what God is. And many cultures have gotten that far in their contemplation of there has to be something more than what I see around me. And they get to the point of understanding there has to be, as Aristotle said, a first cause, a first principle to initiate all other causes. And so, to the extent that someone understands that there is a God, even though they do not know him, they don't know of him from the Bible, they don't know of him from, maybe they associate him with the Quran, and we know that's filled with errors and things like that. Yeah. But nonetheless, their basic idea is that there is a supreme being to whom I am beholden. To that extent, they pray to God. Now, God doesn't shut his ears because any human being asks him. So that doesn't mean that he's going to answer their prayers, but his ears are open to all of us because all of us are his children in the sense of his creatures whom he gave souls and made persons after his own image and likeness. And so to that extent, you can say he does. Now, obviously, whether you're living in a culture which doesn't understand that there is one God, as Jews and Christians do, or you're living in a culture which maybe has idea of spirits, as many indigenous cultures around the world have done, the spirit of this or the spirit of that. That's error. That is confusing their idea, the pure idea of who God is. And to the extent that they're not morally responsible for that error, knowing it's wrong and embracing it anyway, that would be moral responsibility, then their heart is open to God when he comes to them. And so why did the evangelists have success in the reasons that they went to? Is because we already have this orientation towards God by our very nature. We're already open to God to that extent. And so we're already prepared to hear about God, and God is prepared to give the graces to the acceptance of that hearing. So that's a little bit further than the question, but it shows the direction in which the belief in God, under whatever understanding one has, is already a door that is open. Sort of the opposite of what we said with regard to watching, reading about occult books and movies and things like that. There's a door that's open to the opposite.
12: Oh, yeah.
6: Here is a door, praying and believing in a God. This is a door that is open to the real God, whether one has an understanding of him or not.
12: The good door.
6: It's a good door.
12: You better believe
6: it. In general, yes.
12: Appreciate your anonymous text. It is Open Line Friday. A little habit. Creature of habit, we all are, I've been doing a call to communion now for, I believe, coming up at the end of this month, 12 years. It's pretty
6: long
12: amazing.
6: Time.
12: It is. So.
6: And we have a big date coming up ourselves, I think.
12: We have an enormous date coming up at the end of next week, next Saturday to be exact, the 45th anniversary, August 15th, the day that Mother Angelica herself flipped the switch, launched EWTN.
6: And we're not too far from number 50, so
12: that'll
6: come up before we know it, I'm sure.
12: Very exciting. Still time for your phone calls here to Open Line at 833-288-EWTN. You can call or text 833-288-3986. Here's an email from Denise. Why should we choose the Catholic Church over any other church that does not hold to sola scriptura?
6: Well, the idea is that if Christ established a church to be his instrument, to carry on his mission, to be what St. Paul would describe the mystical body of Christ, head and members, can Christ's head be on multiple bodies? That would be a rather gross idea.
12: Frightening, actually.
6: Rather frightening, or could you have more than one head on a single body?
12: Ugh.
6: So the Christian body can't have multiple heads, nor can Christ, the head of the church, have multiple bodies. So he has a mystical body of which he is the head, and we know where he appointed the earthly head, Peter. So that's where you look for the Church of Christ. And it's a church that has been here for 2,000 years now, down through the ages. So I think you to avoid any kind of, let's say, self-chosen theology of the church, you have to see what the logical fallacy is in the idea that, first of all, human beings can read the Bible themselves and establish a church based on the content as they understand it, and not do it once, but dozens of times, and hundreds of times, and hundreds of bodies, etc., etc. There's one body, and there's one head. And on earth there is one vicar of that head, whom Christ himself appointed as given in the sacred scriptures. So I think there's a lot of logical problems with any other point of view on that.
12: Denise, thank you so much for your email. Here is a interesting text that just came in, anonymous here. How was the church once powerful enough to go on crusades defending the faith, and now, in 2026, can seemingly maintain almost no biblical societal order?
6: Yeah, I don't know what the last part of that is. The reason it was powerful is because the church converted the Roman Empire.
12: Yep.
6: Now, the church also learned that when you get in bed with secular powers, that's not a good thing. And thanks be to God for the last 150 years or so, not quite 150, but we're coming up on that.
12: Mm-hmm.
6: The church has had no secular power really whatsoever. By a treaty with Italy, they have a little bit of a space in the city of Rome that they can call their own and the Pope can be head of. But it's meaningless on the scale of nations. In fact, it doesn't even count as a nation. We send a guy to the United Nations, but he's not a, can't vote on anything. He's just the guy the Pope sends to the UN, the delegate of the Pope. So that's a much better situation, and it's more equivalent to the first 300 years of the church than it is to the next 1500. And I think that's the way Christ would have wanted it. With regard to the second half of the question, which was?
12: Second half of the question, now in 2026, can seemingly maintain almost no biblical societal order.
6: Well, I'm not sure what she means by a biblical societal order.
12: Yeah.
6: There are three biblical principles of order in the church. Episcopoi, presbyters, diaconoi. Bishops, priests, and deacons.
12: Yep.
6: We have those. We had those. We've always had those. That's the nature of the order. And among the episcopoi, among the bishops, there's Peter, whom Christ appointed, to confirm his brethren, the other episcopoi, in the faith. In other words, to keep order in the faith. And so the church teaches the Pope has primacy of governance, meaning with regard to the order, mm-hmm. and primacy of teaching, which means with regard to the teaching, the validity of the teaching, and the validity of the sacraments, which necessarily flows from the. I don't know what more confidence you can have in an institution than Christ's promise expressed in the scriptures and lived out for 19 centuries. I think that is precisely biblical order, as expressed in the Bible.
12: Reminded me of an Elton John song, I'm Still Standing. I mean, you know?
6: That's pretty much the case, yeah. That's pretty much the case.
12: Very much. It is Open Line here on EWTN. Still time for a few more phone calls at 833-288-EWTN. That's 833-288-EWTN. 3986. You can call us or text us. Today, the church celebrates the feast of Saint, and you may have to help me out on pronunciation, Cajetan. Well, who was that?
6: He was a medieval Thomistic scholar, and he was one of the great commentators on the writings of St. Thomas Aquinas. And so, since his day, he was, you know, if you needed to see, well, what were the interpreters of St. Thomas saying on the point, you would probably look first to Cajetan.
12: Okay.
6: You know, so he was a very important marker of the meaning of it. Now, it's interesting that that was primarily the way theology was taught for many centuries, and then Pope Leo XIII did a couple of things. He wanted to renew Latin studies. He also wanted to renew Thomistic studies. And so the emphasis has been since his day on going back to Thomas himself and reading St. Thomas and trying to... you always have the touchstones. You can always go find Cajetan. You can go find other scholars speaking on... But ultimately, like the Bible itself, you can't get... You know, you can read 10 commentaries on the Bible, but then you really ought to read the Bible and say, you know, well, what strikes me as the best commentary here? Don't just rely on some third or fourth or fifth source. And so I think this is, you know, he did a great thing in his day, and it perseveres to this day, and you can get his writings and, you know, see how he was treating St. Thomas. But at the same time, there's also the encouragement to go back to the sources and to see just exactly what Thomas the man himself had to say on something. And then you can understand better what the commentators are saying as well.
12: Well, very good. And now we all know who St. Cajetan was. He was the also patron saint of the unemployed. Did you know that?
6: I did not know that.
12: The unemployed, job seekers, and workers. How about that? So, St. Cajetan, pray for us. It is Open Line Friday here on EWTN. We can squeeze in a couple more calls at 833-288-EWTN. 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Alan wants to know, is it ever appropriate to spend the night not in the same room with a person that one is dating? I live in the same town as my girlfriend and regularly stay at her house, so I don't have to make the 20-minute drive home. Mm-hmm. What say you?
6: I would say you take your qualms on that and why you have those qualms into confession and discuss it with a spiritual director. Yes, you could certainly make arguments of convenience on that, but you also need to make sure your motives are pure.
12: Well,
6: and I think that's the hard thing for anybody to really sort out themselves.
12: Sure.
6: And to do that with a spiritual spiritual guide. Now, I must correct myself. That was a lovely little talk I gave on on Cajetan the commentator.
12: Yes.
6: This is not our Cajetan of today, however.
12: Is that a fact?
6: No, this is accordingly, and let me make sure. He died to this day. He is an Italian priest who founded a community called the Theatines.
12: Okay.
6: So I gave him credit for a lot more than he did. He had his own things for which to claim credit.
12: Certainly.
6: And co-founder of the Theatines, and his feast day is today, the 7th of August.
12: Oh, very good.
6: There we go.
12: And we thank you for listening to EWTN's Open Line Friday. Coming up next on most of these stations, it'll be Beacon of Truth with Deacon Harold Burke-Sivers. Today's program, How to Make Decisions. Always a good thing to keep in mind as we're looking at all the many decisions we have to make. The big ones, the little ones. We'll talk about that today on today's show. Also, the soulful psalm for the day would be Deuteronomy 32. And that'll be verses 35 through 41, next on most of these EWTN stations at 4 p.m. Eastern. You want to give us those seven books of the Bible now that we're...
6: Now you're asking me for those. You missed your winder, my
12: friend. I did
6: miss that. Well, I mentioned the Maccabees,
12: yes.
6: The two Maccabees, and the Book of Wisdom.
12: Yes.
6: There's also Ecclesiasticus, so that's four. There is Tobit. That's five.
12: Yeah.
6: And I had the other two, and I'm not remembering what those are either.
12: It's okay to look at the screen, you know.
6: That's long gone.
12: Oh. Okay. Well, stick around. We may come up with those other two during the show. Pedro will get on the internet. We'll figure it out. Let's go to Teresa now in Dallas. And Teresa is listening to us on the Great Guadalupe Radio, AM 910. Hey there, Teresa. What's on your mind today?
15: Hi, I just had a question for you. If you had maybe a book or something you could recommend about the apostolic succession from Peter. I have a couple of grown children that with their spouses are very strong Christians but not necessarily Catholic mm-hmm. anymore. And that's one of the things that they struggle with. Their church, I guess, doesn't support the fact that there's really a pope papal lineage connection all the way back to Peter.
6: Mm-hmm. Well, it's probably, I mean, it's not just the Pope. Apostolic succession refers to all the bishops. So we actually see it taking place in the Sacred Scriptures, because what did Paul do? He appointed Timothy and Titus bishops, overseers of their communities. So here you have churches with an apostle appointing overseers, episcopoi, we say bishops in English, the convoluted languages that came to us by way of the German.
12: Okay.
6: You know, Bischof. And so there you see it taking place there, that where the apostles went, they didn't hang around because they were to go out and to the ends of the earth. So they went and they appointed bishops, and the bishops were heads of churches. Bishops were rebuked by apostles. So the Bishop of Rome, a little later in the century, in the 70s, Clement, who was Bishop of Rome, Pope Clement, rebukes Corinth because they've gotten a little bit messy in Corinth, basically telling them they have to obey their bishop and their presbyters and honor their deacons. So the early literature of the church is full of this structure of the church. But apostolic succession is clear in the scriptures themselves. For instance, in the laying on of hands, which is a symbol of the act of ordination,
12: yeah.
6: Wherever you see that, laying on of hands, Timothy and Titus are... And then Paul goes on his way. He leaves them to run those churches. So they can't be just ordinary presbyters, elders, priests, and they are certainly not deacons. So what are they? They're the equivalent of the apostles, although they are not made so by Christ, but they're made by the apostles themselves.
12: Okay.
6: And that's what the basis of apostolic succession is. Another book that they can look into, this is from about 160 or a little later, is an author named St. Irenaeus. He wrote a book called Against Heresies, in which he writes against the various heresies circulating in the Mediterranean. So we think we have strange ideas on religion today. You should read the early church literature.
12: Oh, boy.
6: You know, they're trying to figure out how this Christ guy is God. And, you know, and, well, so they come up with all kinds of stupid proposals of, you know, he's God, but, you know, most of them are God, but. But this is, you know, or he's overshadowed, or maybe something else is going on there, but not as we understand Jesus. And so in the early church, they had to bat these things down like, you know, whack-a-mole, and go around batting these things down.
12: Yeah.
6: So Irenaeus is trying to warn people against all the nasty heresies that are about in the Mediterranean basin around 180 or so. And he says, and by the way, when you want to know what the apostles taught, the apostolic teaching, you go to those sees, which means those headquarters, those churches, those subdivisions of the universal church, and you see what is taught there. And the greatest of these is the see in Rome, the apostolic see, as it's called. So here is the recognition that any of the apostolic sees are where you find the teaching taught, passed down from the apostles, but especially in Rome, and that's understandable from Matthew 16, where Christ gives to Peter the ability to confirm the brothers in the faith. In other words, to ensure the generation to generation until Christ returns again at the end of the world to judge the living and the dead, to return, comes back again, to make sure that the faith is passed on. Now, during those later centuries, in the second century, we have examples of what are called the baptismal creeds that were used. So when a person was baptized, they had to profess their faith, and is all the principal teachings. So if you look at the Apostles' Creed that we pray when we say the Rosary, for example, the Apostles' Creed is actually the Roman baptismal creed. I believe in one holy Catholic and apostolic church. There are the four marks of Christianity in the second century that made it into the Nicene Creed, which we also say on Sundays and is said by all the mainstream churches, even though they reject the Catholic Church, but the Lutherans, the Anglicans, they use the creed, one holy Catholic and apostolic. So apostolic succession in the second century was a big deal. Being Catholic, part of the universal church, was a big deal. Holiness, where does that come from? It comes from a true and authentic sacraments, the seven sacraments. Unity, one, it comes from all these churches of the day being in communion with one another, especially that special see, the apostolic see, where Peter is, even though his name may be Leo or Francis or John Paul or Benedict or whomever. So all of this is attested to in the early church writings, and I find more and more on the internet, especially people who have come back to the church, not because they've listened to Open Line or anything like that, they've actually gone and done the work themselves and done the readings, and they saw there is nothing in the world except the Catholic Church today that is anything like the church described in Scripture.

0: Catholic Church? I'm sure that they'll let them attend, but what about taking the sacrament of baptism?
1: Well, I think the greater question is, are they repentant for the sacrament? The church does not, for the sacrament of penance, require you to go report yourself to the, you know, Federal Trade Commission or something like this. No. We have secular power. They have their responsibilities. The church's power is to administer the sacraments. So the question would be, obviously, repentance would be oblige a person who had a crime to make the best effort they could to reimburse the people they took money from.
2: Yeah, sure.
1: That idea of reparation is separate. That's an element of justice, irrespective of who the government is or what the laws say or how they punish crime. So there's that element, and this could be dealt with in the confessional and speaking to. So I don't think anybody who has been a sinner of any category should not let that prevent them from seeking the possibility of being received into the church, receiving the sacraments, and doing so with an honest and upright heart, which seeks to make amends where it's able to for the sins of whatever category have been committed.
2: Hope that's helpful for you, Aaron. Thanks for checking in from Idaho Falls. Colin, we have just enough time to go over those seven books of the Bible.
1: Okay.
2: And there they are on your chat screen.
1: Tobit and Judith.
2: Yes.
1: First and Second Maccabees.
2: Yes.
1: Wisdom, Sirach, sometimes called Ecclesiastes, and then we also have additions to Esther and Daniel that are not in the books which Protestants have. So the story of the Susanna,
2: yeah,
1: and how she was the dishonest judges and things, and some of those stories in Daniel are actually in the Septuagint, but never made it into the Protestant Bibles.
2: Very good. Thank you for jumping on that one. And Colin Donovan, have a wonderful weekend.
1: You as well.
2: Hey, we hope everybody has a wonderful weekend. Again, coming up next on most of these EWTN stations, Beacon of Truth with Deacon Harold Burke Sivers, today talking about how to make those decisions in your life. On behalf of Colin and our fantastic team, I'm Tom Price here for Jack Williams. He'll be back on Monday. I'll see you on Call to Communion on Monday as well. Have a great weekend. God bless.
3: There's a way of life where we learn that in giving, we receive. 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It's a place where the broken receive healing and repentant hearts find mercy. So where is this hope and who knows the way? Our hope rests in Jesus, and His church leads the way. So if you're longing to fill an emptiness, we invite you to experience the peace that only comes from God. We are Catholic. Welcome home.
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7: In the name of the Father, and of the Son, and of the Holy Spirit. Amen. Litany of Humility. O Jesus, meek and humble of heart,
8: hear me.
7: From the desire of being esteemed,
8: deliver me, O Jesus.
7: From the desire of being loved,
8: deliver me, O Jesus.
7: From the desire of being extolled,
8: deliver me, O Jesus.
7: From the desire of being honored,
8: deliver me, O Jesus.
7: From the desire of being praised,
8: deliver me, O Jesus.
7: From the desire of being preferred to others,
8: deliver me, O Jesus.
7: From the desire of being consulted,
8: deliver me, O Jesus.
7: From the desire of being approved,
8: deliver me, O Jesus.
7: From the fear of being humiliated,
8: deliver me, O Jesus.
7: From the fear of being despised,
8: deliver me, O Jesus.
7: From the fear of suffering rebukes,
8: deliver me, O Jesus.
7: From the fear of being calumniated,
8: deliver me, O Jesus.
7: From the fear of being forgotten,
8: deliver me, O Jesus.
7: From the fear of being ridiculed,
8: deliver me, O Jesus.
7: From the fear of being wronged,
8: deliver me, O Jesus.
7: From the fear of being suspected,
8: deliver me, O Jesus.
7: That others may be loved more than I,
8: Jesus, grant me the grace to desire it.
7: That others may be esteemed more than I,
8: Jesus, grant me the grace to desire it.
7: That, in the opinion of the world, others may increase.

0: increase and I may decrease.
1: Jesus, grant me the grace to desire
0: that others may be chosen and I set aside.
1: Jesus, grant me the grace to desire it.
0: That others may be praised and I unnoticed.
1: Jesus, grant me the grace to desire it.
0: That others may be preferred to me in everything.
1: Jesus, grant me the grace to desire it.
0: That others may become holier than I, provided that I may become as holy as I should.
1: Jesus, grant me the grace to desire it.
0: In the name of the Father, and of the Son, and of the Holy Spirit. Amen.
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0: aspirations during the day, during the quarantina of St. Louis. 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Amen. 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Holy Mary, reign over us, thou and thy Son, Jesus. Amen.
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2: Chaplet of Divine Mercy. Our Father, who art in heaven, hallowed be thy name. Thy kingdom come. Thy will be done, on earth as it is in heaven.
3: Give us this day our daily bread, and forgive us our trespasses, as we forgive those who trespass against us. And lead us not into temptation, but deliver us from evil. Amen.
2: Hail Mary, full of grace, the Lord is with you. Blessed are you among women, and blessed is the fruit of your womb, Jesus.
3: Holy Mary, Mother of God, pray for us sinners now and at the hour of our death. Amen.
2: I believe in God, the Father Almighty, Creator of heaven and earth. I believe in Jesus Christ, His only Son, our Lord. He was conceived by the power of the Holy Spirit and born of the Virgin Mary. He suffered under Pontius Pilate, was crucified, died, and was buried. He descended to the dead. On the third day, He rose again. He ascended into heaven and is seated at the right hand of the Father. He will come again to judge the living and the dead.
3: I believe in the Holy Spirit, the Holy Catholic Church, the communion of saints, the forgiveness of sins, the resurrection of the body, and life everlasting. Amen.
2: Eternal Father, I offer you the body and blood, soul and divinity of your dearly beloved Son, our Lord Jesus Christ, in atonement for our sins and those of the whole world. For the sake of His sorrowful passion,
3: have mercy on us and on the whole world.
2: For the sake of His sorrowful passion,
3: have mercy on us and on the whole world.
2: For the sake of His sorrowful passion,
3: have mercy on us and on the whole world.
2: For the sake of His sorrowful passion,
3: have mercy on us and on the whole world.
2: For the sake of His sorrowful passion,
3: have mercy on us and on the whole world.
2: For the sake of His sorrowful passion,
3: have mercy on us and on the whole world.
2: For the sake of His sorrowful passion,
3: have mercy on us and on the whole world.
2: For the sake of His sorrowful passion,
3: have mercy on us and on the whole world.
2: For the sake of His sorrowful passion,
3: have mercy on us and on the whole world.
2: For the sake of His sorrowful passion,
3: have mercy on us and on the whole world.
2: Eternal Father, I offer you the body and blood, soul and divinity of your dearly beloved Son, our Lord Jesus Christ, in atonement for our sins and those of the whole world. For the sake of His sorrowful passion,
3: have mercy on us and on the whole world.
2: For the sake of His sorrowful passion,
3: have mercy on us and on the whole world.
2: For the sake of His sorrowful passion,
3: have mercy on us and on the whole world.
2: For the sake of His sorrowful passion,
3: have mercy on us and on the whole world.
2: For the sake of His sorrowful passion,
3: have mercy on us and on the whole world.
2: For the sake of His sorrowful passion,
3: have mercy on us and on the whole world.
2: For the sake of His sorrowful passion,
3: have mercy on us and on the whole world.
2: For the sake of His sorrowful passion,
3: have mercy on us and on the whole world.
2: For the sake of His sorrowful passion,
3: have mercy on us and on the whole world.
2: For the sake of His sorrowful passion,
3: have mercy on us and on the whole world.
2: Eternal Father, I offer you the body and blood, soul and divinity of your dearly beloved Son, our Lord Jesus Christ, in atonement for our sins and those of the whole world. For the sake of His sorrowful passion,
3: have mercy on us and on the whole world.
2: For the sake of His sorrowful passion,
3: have mercy on us and on the whole world.
2: For the sake of His sorrowful passion,
3: have mercy on us and on the whole world.
2: For the sake of His sorrowful passion,
3: have mercy on us and on the whole world.
2: For the sake of His sorrowful passion,
3: have mercy on us and on the whole world.
2: For the sake of His sorrowful passion,
3: have mercy on us and on the whole world.
2: For the sake of His sorrowful passion,
3: have mercy on us and on the whole world.
2: For the sake of His sorrowful passion,
3: have mercy on us and on the whole world.
2: For the sake of His sorrowful passion,
3: have mercy on us and on the whole world.
2: For the sake of His sorrowful passion,
3: have mercy on us and on the whole world.
2: Eternal Father, I offer you the body and blood, soul and divinity of your dearly beloved Son, our Lord Jesus Christ, in atonement for our sins and those of the whole world. For the sake of his sorrowful passion,
3: have mercy on us and on the whole world.
2: For the sake of his sorrowful passion,
3: have mercy on us and on the whole world.
2: For the sake of his sorrowful passion,
3: have mercy on us and on the whole world.
2: For the sake of his sorrowful passion,
3: have mercy on us and on the whole world.
2: For the sake of his sorrowful passion,
3: have mercy on us and on the whole world.
2: For the sake of his sorrowful passion,
3: have mercy on us and on the whole world.
2: For the sake of his sorrowful passion,
3: have mercy on us and on the whole world.
2: For the sake of his sorrowful passion,
3: have mercy on us and on the whole world.
2: For the sake of his sorrowful passion,
3: have mercy on us and on the whole world.
2: For the sake of his sorrowful passion,
3: have mercy on us and on the whole world.
2: Eternal Father, I offer you the body and blood, soul and divinity of your dearly beloved Son, our Lord Jesus Christ, in atonement for our sins and those of the whole world. For the sake of his sorrowful passion,
3: have mercy on us and on the whole world.
2: For the sake of his sorrowful passion,
3: have mercy on us and on the whole world.
2: For the sake of his sorrowful passion,
3: have mercy on us and on the whole world.
2: For the sake of his sorrowful passion,
3: have mercy on us and on the whole world.
2: For the sake of his sorrowful passion,
3: have mercy on us and on the whole world.
2: For the sake of his sorrowful passion,
3: have mercy on us and on the whole world.
2: For the sake of his sorrowful passion,
3: have mercy on us and on the whole world.
2: For the sake of his sorrowful passion,
3: have mercy on us and on the whole world.
2: For the sake of his sorrowful passion,
3: have mercy on us and on the whole world.
2: For the sake of his sorrowful passion,
3: have mercy on us and on the whole world.
2: Holy God, Holy Mighty One, Holy Immortal One, have mercy on us and on the whole world. Holy God, Holy Mighty One, Holy Immortal One, have mercy on us and on the whole world. Holy God, Holy Mighty One, Holy Immortal One, have mercy on us and on the whole world. Jesus, I

0: Welcome to St. Joseph Chapel at Kendrick Lennon Seminary. My name is Father Paul Hazing. I'm President Rector here. Please join us as we pray the mysteries of the Rosary. Pray in the name of the Father, and of the Son, and of the Holy Spirit. Amen. I believe in God the Father, the Almighty, the Creator of heaven and earth, and in Jesus Christ, His only Son, our Lord, who was conceived by the Holy Spirit, born of the Virgin Mary, suffered under Pontius Pilate, was crucified, died, and was buried. He ascended into hell, and the third day he rose again, and ascended into heaven, and is seated at the right hand of the Father Almighty. From thence he shall come to judge the living and the dead.
1: I believe in the Holy Spirit, the Holy Catholic Church, the communion of saints, the forgiveness of sins, the resurrection of the body, and life everlasting.
0: For the intentions of our Holy Father, our Father who art in heaven, hallowed be thy name. Thy kingdom come, thy will be done on earth as it is in heaven.
1: Give us this day our daily bread, and forgive us our trespasses, as we forgive those who trespass against us. And lead us not into temptation, but deliver us from evil.
0: For the increase of the virtue of faith. Hail Mary, full of grace, the Lord is with thee. Blessed art thou among women, and blessed is the fruit of thy womb, Jesus.
1: Holy Mary, Mother of God, pray for us sinners now and the hour of our death.
0: For the increase of the virtue of hope. Hail Mary, full of grace, the Lord is with thee. Blessed art thou among women, and blessed is the fruit of thy womb, Jesus.
1: Holy Mary, Mother of God, pray for us sinners now and at the hour of our death. Amen.
0: For the increase of the virtue of love. Hail Mary, full of grace, the Lord is with thee. Blessed art thou among women, and blessed is the fruit of thy womb, Jesus.
1: Holy Mary, Mother of God, pray for us sinners now and at the hour of our death. Amen.
0: Glory be to the Father, and to the Son, and to the Holy Spirit.
1: As it was in the beginning, is now, and ever shall be, world without end. Amen.
2: The first sorrowful mystery is the agony in the garden. The fruit of the mystery is obedience to God's will.
0: Our Father who art in heaven, hallowed be thy name. Thy kingdom come, thy will be done on earth as it is in heaven.
1: Give us this day our daily bread, and forgive us our trespasses, as we forgive those who trespass against us. And lead us not into temptation, but deliver us from evil.
0: Hail Mary, full of grace, the Lord is with thee. Blessed art thou among women, and blessed is the fruit of thy womb, Jesus.
1: Holy Mary, Mother of God, pray for us sinners now and at the hour of our death. Amen.
0: Hail Mary, full of grace, the Lord is with thee. Blessed art thou among women, and blessed is the fruit of thy womb, Jesus.
1: Holy Mary, Mother of God, pray for us sinners now and at the hour of our death. Amen.
0: Hail Mary, full of grace, the Lord is with thee. Blessed art thou among women, and blessed is the fruit of thy womb, Jesus.
1: Holy Mary, Mother of God, pray for us sinners now and at the hour of our death. Amen.
0: Hail Mary, full of grace, the Lord is with thee. Blessed art thou among women, and blessed is the fruit of thy womb, Jesus.
1: Holy Mary, Mother of God, pray for us sinners now and at the hour of our death. Amen.
0: Hail Mary, full of grace, the Lord is with thee. Blessed art thou among women, and blessed is the fruit of thy womb, Jesus.
1: Holy Mary, Mother of God, pray for us sinners now and at the hour of our death. Amen.
0: Hail Mary, full of grace, the Lord is with thee. Blessed art thou among women, and blessed is the fruit of thy womb, Jesus.
1: Holy Mary, Mother of God, pray for us sinners now and at the hour of our death. Amen.
0: Hail Mary, full of grace, the Lord is with thee. Blessed art thou among women, and blessed is the fruit of thy womb, Jesus.
1: Holy Mary, Mother of God, pray for us sinners now and at the hour of our death. Amen.
0: Hail Mary, full of grace, the Lord is with thee. Blessed art thou among women, and blessed is the fruit of thy womb, Jesus.
1: Holy Mary, Mother of God, pray for us sinners now and at the hour of our death. Amen.
0: Hail Mary, full of grace, the Lord is with thee. Blessed art thou among women, and blessed is the fruit of thy womb, Jesus.
1: Holy Mary, Mother of God, pray for us sinners now and at the hour of our death. Amen.
0: Hail Mary, full of grace, the Lord is with thee. Blessed art thou among women, and blessed is the fruit of thy womb, Jesus.
1: Holy Mary, Mother of God, pray for us sinners now and at the hour of our death. Amen.
0: Glory be to the Father, and to the Son, and to the Holy Spirit.
1: As it was in the beginning, is now, and ever shall be, world without end. Amen.
0: O my Jesus,
1: forgive us our sins, save us from the fires of hell. Lead all souls to heaven, especially those who most need thy mercy.
2: The second sorrowful mystery is the scourging at the pillar. The fruit of the mystery is mortification.
0: Our Father who art in heaven, hallowed be thy name. Thy kingdom come, thy will be done, on earth as it is in heaven.
1: Give us this day our daily bread, and forgive us our trespasses, as we forgive those who trespass against us. And lead us not into temptation, but deliver us from evil.
0: Hail Mary, full of grace, the Lord is with thee. Blessed art thou among women, and blessed is the fruit of thy womb, Jesus.
1: Holy Mary, Mother of God, pray for us sinners, now and at the hour of our death. Amen.
0: Hail Mary, full of grace, the Lord is with thee. Blessed art thou among women,
3: and blessed is the fruit of thy womb, Jesus.
1: Holy Mary, Mother of God, pray for us sinners, now and at the hour of our death. Amen.
3: Hail Mary, full of grace, the Lord is with thee. Blessed art thou among women, and blessed is the fruit of thy womb, Jesus.
1: Holy Mary, Mother of God, pray for us sinners, now and at the hour of our death. Amen.
3: Hail Mary, full of grace, the Lord is with thee. Blessed art thou among women, and blessed is the fruit of thy womb, Jesus.
1: Holy Mary, Mother of God, pray for us sinners, now and at the hour of our death. Amen.
3: Hail Mary, full of grace, the Lord is with thee. Blessed art thou among women, and blessed is the fruit of thy womb, Jesus.
1: Holy Mary, Mother of God, pray for us sinners, now and at the hour of our death. Amen.
3: Hail Mary, full of grace, the Lord is with thee. Blessed art thou among women, and blessed is the fruit of thy womb, Jesus.
1: Holy Mary, Mother of God, pray for us sinners, now and at the hour of our death. Amen.
3: Hail Mary, full of grace, the Lord is with thee. Blessed art thou among women, and blessed is the fruit of thy womb, Jesus.
1: Holy Mary, Mother of God, pray for us sinners, now and at the hour of our death. Amen.
3: Hail Mary, full of grace, the Lord is with thee. Blessed art thou among women, and blessed is the fruit of thy womb, Jesus.
1: Holy Mary, Mother of God, pray for us sinners, now and at the hour of our death. Amen.
3: Hail Mary, full of grace, the Lord is with thee. Blessed art thou among women, and blessed is the fruit of thy womb, Jesus.
1: Holy Mary, Mother of God, pray for us sinners, now and at the hour of our death. Amen.
3: Hail Mary, full of grace, the Lord is with thee. Blessed art thou among women, and blessed is the fruit of thy womb, Jesus.
1: Holy Mary, Mother of God, pray for us sinners, now and at the hour of our death. Amen.
3: Glory be to the Father, and to the Son, and to the Holy Spirit.
1: As it was in the beginning, is now, and ever shall be, world without end. Amen.
3: O my Jesus,
1: forgive us our sins, save us from the fires of hell. Lead all souls to heaven, especially those who most need thy mercy.
2: The third sorrowful mystery is the crowning with thorns. The fruit of the mystery is courage.
3: Our Father, who art in heaven, hallowed be thy name. Thy kingdom come, thy will be done on earth as it is in heaven.
1: Give us this day our daily bread, and forgive us our trespasses, as we forgive those who trespass against us. And lead us not into temptation, but deliver us from evil.
3: Hail Mary, full of grace, the Lord is with thee. Blessed art thou among women, and blessed is the fruit of thy womb, Jesus.
1: Holy Mary, Mother of God, pray for us sinners, now and at the hour of our death. Amen.
3: Hail Mary, full of grace, the Lord is with thee. Blessed art thou among women, and blessed is the fruit of thy womb, Jesus.
1: Holy Mary, Mother of God, pray for us sinners, now and at the hour of our death. Amen.
3: Hail Mary, full of grace, the Lord is with thee. Blessed art thou among women, and blessed is the fruit of thy womb, Jesus.
1: Holy Mary, Mother of God, pray for us sinners, now and at the hour of our death. Amen.
3: Hail Mary, full of grace, the Lord is with thee. Blessed art thou among women, and blessed is the fruit of thy womb, Jesus.
1: Holy Mary, Mother of God, pray for us sinners, now and at the hour of our death. Amen.
3: Hail Mary, full of grace, the Lord is with thee. Blessed art thou among women, and blessed is the fruit of thy womb, Jesus.
1: Holy Mary, Mother of God, pray for us sinners, now and at the hour of our death. Amen.
3: Hail Mary, full of grace, the Lord is with thee. Blessed art thou among women, and blessed is the fruit of thy womb, Jesus.
1: Holy Mary, Mother of God, pray for us sinners, now and at the hour of our death. Amen.
3: Hail Mary, full of grace, the Lord is with thee. Blessed art thou among women, and blessed is the fruit of thy womb, Jesus.
1: Holy Mary, Mother of God, pray for us sinners, now and at the hour of our death. Amen.
3: Hail Mary, full of grace, the Lord is with thee. Blessed art thou among women, and blessed is the fruit of thy womb, Jesus.
1: Holy Mary, Mother of God, pray for us sinners, now and at the hour of our death. Amen.
3: Hail Mary, full of grace, the Lord is with thee. Blessed art thou among women, and blessed is the fruit of thy womb, Jesus.
1: Holy Mary, Mother of God, pray for us sinners, now and at the hour of our death. Amen.
3: Hail Mary, full of grace, the Lord is with thee. Blessed art thou among women, and blessed is the fruit of thy womb, Jesus.
1: Holy Mary, Mother of God, pray for us sinners, now and at the hour of our death. Amen.
3: Glory be to the Father, and to the Son, and to the Holy Spirit.
1: As it was in the beginning, is now, and ever shall be, world without end. Amen.
3: O my Jesus,
1: forgive us our sins, save us from the fires of hell. Lead all souls to heaven, especially those who most need thy mercy.
2: The fourth sorrowful mystery is the carrying of the cross. The fruit of the mystery is patience.
3: Our Father, who art in heaven, hallowed be thy name. Thy kingdom come, thy will be done on earth as it is in heaven.
1: Give us this day our daily bread, and forgive us our trespasses, as we forgive those who trespass against us. And lead us not into temptation, but deliver us from evil.
3: Hail Mary, full of grace, the Lord is with thee. Blessed art thou among women. Blessed is the fruit of thy womb, Jesus.
1: Holy Mary, Mother of God, pray for us sinners, now and at the hour of our death. Amen.
3: Hail Mary, full of grace, the Lord is with thee. Blessed art thou among women, and blessed is the fruit of thy womb, Jesus.
1: Holy Mary, Mother of God, pray for us sinners, now and at the hour of our death. Amen.
3: Hail Mary, full of grace, the Lord is with thee. Blessed art thou among women, and blessed is the fruit of thy womb, Jesus.
1: Holy Mary, Mother of God, pray for us sinners, now and at the hour of our death. Amen.
3: Hail Mary, full of grace, the Lord is with thee. Blessed art thou among women, and blessed is the fruit of thy womb, Jesus.
1: Holy Mary, Mother of God, pray for us sinners now and in the hour of our death. Amen.
3: Hail Mary, full of grace, the Lord is with thee. Blessed art thou among women, and blessed is the fruit of thy womb, Jesus.
1: Holy Mary, Mother of God, pray for us sinners now and in the hour of our death. Amen.
3: Hail Mary, full of grace, the Lord is with thee. Blessed art thou among women, and blessed is the fruit of thy womb, Jesus.
1: Holy Mary, Mother of God, pray for us sinners now and in the hour of our death. Amen.
3: Hail Mary, full of grace, the Lord is with thee. Blessed art thou among women, and blessed is the fruit of thy womb, Jesus.
1: Holy Mary, Mother of God, pray for us sinners now and in the hour of our death. Amen.
3: Hail Mary, full of grace, the Lord is with thee. Blessed art thou among women, and blessed is the fruit of thy womb, Jesus.
1: Holy Mary, Mother of God, pray for us sinners now and in the hour of our death. Amen.
3: Hail Mary, full of grace, the Lord is with thee. Blessed art thou among women, and blessed is the fruit of thy womb, Jesus.
1: Holy Mary, Mother of God, pray for us sinners now and at the hour of our death. Amen.
3: Hail Mary, full of grace, the Lord is with thee. Blessed art thou among women, and blessed is the fruit of thy womb, Jesus.
1: Holy Mary, Mother of God, pray for us sinners now and at the hour of our death. Amen.
3: Glory be to the Father, and to the Son, and to the Holy Spirit.
1: As it was in the beginning, is now, and ever shall be, world without end. Amen.
3: O my Jesus,
1: forgive us our sins, save us from the fires of hell. Lead all souls to heaven, especially those most in need of thy mercy.
2: The fifth sorrowful mystery is the crucifixion. The fruit of the mystery is sorrow for our sins.
3: Our Father, who art in heaven, hallowed be thy name. Thy kingdom come, thy will be done on earth as it is in heaven.
1: Give us this day our daily bread, and forgive us our trespasses, as we forgive those who trespass against us. And lead us not into temptation, but deliver us from evil.
3: Hail Mary, full of grace, the Lord is with thee. Blessed art thou among women, and blessed is the fruit of thy womb, Jesus.
1: Holy Mary, Mother of God, pray for us sinners now and at the hour of our death. Amen.
3: Hail Mary, full of grace, the Lord is with thee. Blessed art thou among women, and blessed is the fruit of thy womb, Jesus.
1: Holy Mary, Mother of God, pray for us sinners now and at the hour of our death. Amen.
3: Hail Mary, full of grace, the Lord is with thee. Blessed art thou among women, and blessed is the fruit of thy womb, Jesus.
1: Holy Mary, Mother of God, pray for us sinners now and at the hour of our death. Amen.
3: Hail Mary, full of grace, the Lord is with thee. Blessed art thou among women, and blessed is the fruit of thy womb, Jesus.
1: Holy Mary, Mother of God, pray for us sinners now and at the hour of our death. Amen.
3: Hail Mary, full of grace, the Lord is with thee. Blessed art thou among women, and blessed is the fruit of thy womb, Jesus.
1: Holy Mary, Mother of God, pray for us sinners now and at the hour of our death. Amen.
3: Hail Mary, full of grace, the Lord is with thee. Blessed art thou among women, and blessed is the fruit of thy womb, Jesus.
1: Holy Mary, Mother of God, pray for us sinners now and at the hour of our death. Amen.
3: Hail Mary, full of grace, the Lord is with thee. Blessed art thou among women, and blessed is the fruit of thy womb, Jesus.
1: Holy Mary, Mother of God, pray for us sinners now and at the hour of our death. Amen.
3: Hail Mary, full of grace, the Lord is with thee. Blessed art thou among women, and blessed is the fruit of thy womb, Jesus.
1: Holy Mary, Mother of God, pray for us sinners now and at the hour of our death. Amen.
3: Hail Mary, full of grace, the Lord is with thee. Blessed art thou among women, and blessed is the fruit of thy womb, Jesus.
1: Holy Mary, Mother of God, pray for us sinners now and at the hour of our death. Amen.
3: Hail Mary, full of grace, the Lord is with thee. Blessed art thou among women, and blessed is the fruit of thy womb, Jesus.
1: Holy Mary, Mother of God, pray for us sinners now and at the hour of our death. Amen.
3: Glory be to the Father, and to the Son, and to the Holy Spirit.
1: As it was in the beginning, is now, and ever shall be, world without end. Amen.
3: O my Jesus,
1: forgive us our sins, save us from the fires of hell. Lead all souls to heaven, especially those who are most in need of thy mercy.
3: Hail, Holy Queen.
1: Mother of mercy, our life, our sweetness, and our hope. To thee do we cry, poor banished children of Eve. To thee do we send up our sighs, mourning and weeping, this valley of tears. Turn then, most gracious advocate, thine eyes of mercy towards us. And after this our exile, show unto us the blessed fruit of thy womb, Jesus. O clement, O loving, O sweet Virgin Mary.
3: Pray for us, O Holy Mother of God.
1: That we may be made worthy of the promises of Christ.
3: Let us pray. O God,
1: whose only begotten Son, by his life, death, and resurrection, has purchased for us the rewards of eternal life, grant, we beseech thee, that by meditating upon these mysteries of the Most Holy Rosary of the Blessed Virgin Mary, we may imitate what they contain and attain what they promise, through the same Christ our Lord.
3: O Most Sacred Heart of Jesus,
1: have mercy on us.
3: Immaculate Heart of Mary,
1: pray for us.
3: St. Joseph,
1: pray for us.
3: St. John Vianney,
1: pray for us.
3: St. Thérèse Lisieux,
1: pray for us.
3: In the name of the Father, and the Son, and of the Holy Spirit.

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1: It has been noted that Mary gave to St. Dominic 15 promises for praying the rosary. 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
2: Hello, this is Monsignor Michael John Witt. 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The Mass is celebrated at the hall as it has been for decades. While most Germans greet you with Guten Tag, Catholic Bavarians and Donauschwaben will greet you with Grüß Gott, God's greetings. So join us on the 16th. And be prepared to be greeted by a heartfelt Grüß Gott. Danke schön.
3: Low-level moisture from the rain yesterday, coupled with a steady flow of moist air being pumped in from the Gulf of Mexico, means the St. Louis steam machine is up and running, so fog is an issue. We'll see isolated storms today, but capable of heavy rainfall, and the heat index climbs to near 100 today. It's even higher as we head through Tuesday. Isolated storms then, the best chance south of I-70 in Missouri, but any storms that do develop will produce heavy rainfall with a high near 90. And tonight, scattered showers, a few storms, the best chance east and south of St. Louis with fog developing again and a low of 70. Then Saturday, partly sunny, likely dry, but even more humid. The high 90 degrees, heat index between 100 and 105. Sunday, mostly sunny, a high of 92, heat index at least 105. On Monday, we could make it to 95, maybe even 98 degrees. And Tuesday, a little bit cooler, but still 95. Heat index both days at least 105. Then we do cool into the 80s Wednesday through next weekend. Today is the feast day of St. Cajetan. Born in 1480, his father died when he was just 2 years old. His mother was a great model of faith for Cajetan, and he followed in her footsteps. He studied civil and canon law in Padua, and by the age of 24 received his law degree. A few years later, Cajetan was given a post as a diplomat for Pope Julius II and helped reconcile a dispute between the church and Venice. In 1513, after the death of Pope Julius, he answered the call to become a priest and was ordained 3 years later. In 1522, he went back to Venice after the death of his mother and started a hospital for those with incurable illnesses, where care was devoted as much to the spiritual needs as the physical needs of the patient. It was also in Venice that he and three friends decided to attend to the needs of a weakened and ineffective clergy. They formed the Theatines, and from that group of friends would come Pope Paul IV. In addition to the Theatines, Cajetan worked with St. Jerome Emiliani to found the Congregation of the Clerks Regular, dedicated to charitable works, and he even helped start a bank for the poor. He died on this day in 1547. St. Cajetan, please pray for us. I'm meteorologist Mike Roberts for Covenant Network. Have a blessed day.
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5: 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And remember, God loves you, and so do we.
6: The Quarantina of St. Louis for the necessities of the church and of the state. In the name of the Father, and of the Son, and of the Holy Spirit. Amen. May God arise, and may his enemies be scattered. Our Father, who art in heaven, hallowed be thy name. Thy kingdom come, thy will be done, on earth as it is in heaven.
7: Give us this day our daily bread, and forgive us our trespasses, as we forgive those who trespass against us. And lead us not into temptation, but deliver us from evil. Amen.
6: Hail Mary, full of grace, the Lord is with thee. Blessed art thou among women, and blessed is the fruit of thy womb, Jesus.
7: Holy Mary, Mother of God, pray for us sinners, now and at the hour of our death. Amen.
6: Glory be to the Father, and to the Son, and to the Holy Spirit.
7: As it was in the beginning, is now, and ever shall be, world without end. Amen.
6: Our Father, who art in heaven, hallowed be thy name. Thy kingdom come, thy will be done, on earth as it is in heaven.
7: Give us this day our daily bread, and forgive us our trespasses, as we forgive those who trespass against us. And lead us not into temptation, but deliver us from evil. Amen.
6: Hail Mary, full of grace, the Lord is with thee. Blessed art thou among women, and blessed is the fruit of thy womb, Jesus.
7: Holy Mary, Mother of God, pray for us sinners, now and at the hour of our death. Amen.
6: Glory be to the Father, and to the Son, and to the Holy Spirit.
7: As it was in the beginning, is now, and ever shall be, world without end. Amen.
6: Our Father, who art in heaven, hallowed be thy name. Thy kingdom come, thy will be done, on earth as it is in heaven.
7: Give us this day our daily bread, and forgive us our trespasses, as we forgive those who trespass against us. And lead us not into temptation, but deliver us from evil. Amen.
6: Hail Mary, full of grace, the Lord is with thee. Blessed art thou among women, and blessed is the fruit of thy womb, Jesus.
7: Holy Mary, Mother of God, pray for us sinners, now and at the hour of our death. Amen.
6: Glory be to the Father, and to the Son, and to the Holy Spirit.
7: As it was in the beginning, is now, and ever shall be, world without end. Amen.
6: Saint Michael and all the holy angels, pray and fight for us. Saint Peter and all the holy apostles, intercede for us. Saint Ignatius, Saint Teresa, and all the inhabitants of the heavenly Jerusalem, pray for us. In the name of the Father, and of the Son, and of the Holy Spirit. Amen.
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9: You know, it's always like, learn your scales, but then how do you use that for improv, for solos,
10: yeah,
9: for composition, you know? And so you have to challenge yourself, but that's why I always say, don't just, like in this world where everybody's playing and, you know, posting all their videos, and which is fine, I'm guilty of that too, but do, like, play with other musicians, because when you are improvising, like, you know that from being on stage with bands, like, it is that improv and trusting the people around you that makes you better.
10: Yeah, and that's the same thing with our faith. I mean, like, for example, like a Bible study. Yes, there are some amazing Bible studies out there. Jeff Cabin's Great Adventure Bible Study, Father Mike Schmidt's Bible in the Year. You know, I have one, you know, I mean, so there's wonderful programs out there, and you can do them by yourself, right?
9: Yeah.
10: But it's better to do them together, you know, when you're hearing different perspectives, you're able to give your own perspective, you're like, oh, I didn't think about that, or, oh, I could tie that to my, you know, when you're in that group dynamic, you know, I think the Holy Spirit flows a little more freely, and, you know, we're created to be together.
9: Yeah.
10: You know, the Word became flesh and dwelt among us, right? Jesus wanted to touch us with his own hands and love us with his own heart. You know, the Word didn't become flesh and have a Zoom meeting. Right. You know, Jesus wanted to be with us. And so I think we should foster that desire to be together. as a family. Like, we are an EWTN family. We're together. Mm-hmm. You know, and I think we need to foster that togetherness more and more in the church.
9: Yeah, that's why I think it's cool when people still have book clubs, because, A, you're reading a book. You know, you could even do the same thing with music. Like, everybody's given an album assignment. You listen to it, and then you come together to talk about how it touched you. But I haven't seen those popping up just yet. At least not
10: Listening room thing that you were talking about.
9: Sure, but that's an in the moment, and you already know the album, which is fine, too. It's kind of that. But that's the cool part, is when you're reading a book, listening to music, reading God's Word, whatever, and then sharing, because someone else, because the same verses or the same text or the same music hits differently through the experience. How you experience it, what you've experienced prior to reading or hearing it, and that's what brings us closer to the end. He's like, wow, I haven't been where you've been. I would have never thought of it that way.
10: Yeah, yeah, yeah. It helps you to appreciate the great gift that that others can be in their life, and to empathize with their experience as well.
9: Amen.
10: I love that. I'm Deacon Halbert. So you're listening to Beacon of Truth. And today we're talking about how to make good decisions in the face of overwhelming options. And how can we actually stop worrying about whether we're making the right decision? And when we do that, sometimes we handicap ourselves and end up not making the decision. But how do we actually come to make a decision and to trust that we are doing God's will? That's our topic today. And of course, we would love to hear from you and maybe share your experience of how you came to make a decision in your life. 833-288-EWTN. That's 833-288-3986.
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10: All right, my friends, how to make decisions. Especially how do we discern God's will in making a decision? That's our topic today. You know, we're often faced sometimes with overwhelming options, choices, decisions, and we worry so much about, am I doing the right thing? Is this the right decision? Where is this leading me? And sometimes we end up not making a decision because we're worried about the decision that we might make. Is it, I don't want to make the wrong decision. You know, so how do we make good decisions? That's our topic today. 833-288-EWTN. That's 833-288-3986. So when we're unable to make a decision, and we've all been there at different things, make a decision about what to do about a situation in the family, a situation with a job, a decision about maybe even which parish to go to, or maybe father has asked you to be involved in a certain way in the parish, and you're trying to discern. If you're discerning a call to the diaconate, if you're discerning, should I be married or not? Maybe I should enter the priesthood or religious life. We're all in a point in our lives where we're making decisions. And sometimes they're very important decisions, not shying away from that. You know, so what happens then? Sometimes we get nervous. Sometimes we want to second guess ourselves and we start comparing, you know, and contrasting. And we do that for so long, often we end up not making a decision, you know, because we're paralyzed, maybe in the fear or paralyzed in the worry that we can't make decisions. And we end up, what, having regrets, and we can't prioritize, you know, we can't look at things objectively. So what can we do to overcome that? How can we make good decisions? Of course, relying not just on, you know, just rational thinking, but how do we bring God into the picture? That's our topic today, making, how to make good decisions. 833-288-EWTN. That's 833-288-3986. So let me give you a few things that from my perspective that we can do. First, know yourself. Know who you are. I often used to say, when I used to teach at the police academy, again, it's a secular thing because obviously you can't bring religion to a situation like that. You have to know yourself in order to grow yourself, right? And so if you want to grow spiritually, emotionally, you have to get to know yourself. So I think when you're making a decision, you have to think, okay, not what's best for me. Really understand your gifts, understand your talents, understand your temperament, and see, okay, if I'm going to make a decision, is this a decision that's built for me? Is this decision going to help me to become more of the person who God created me to be? You know, having a strong sense of what kind of person that you are and where you want to be, that I think helps you to narrow the decisions. If you really know yourself and put yourself, I mean, honestly and objectively, when you look at decisions, know, is this going to fit me and my personality, my prayer style, and all of that? That's what we're talking about today, how to make good decisions. 833-288-EWTN. That's 833-288-3986. Shannon is calling from Lubbock, Texas, listening on Our Lady of Victory Catholic Radio. Shannon, welcome to Beacon of Truth.
11: Hello, Deacon Harold.
10: Hello, great to hear from you today.
11: Good to hear your voice.
10: Yeah, go right ahead.
11: Okay, so if I'm faced a decision, if I need to make a decision, which is pretty important, what I'll do is I go to my circle of friends, and I learn this somewhere in Proverbs, okay, because I don't trust myself to make a big decision. My friends, about five of them, four to five, know me very well. So I will I'll tell them what the question is and how, you know, what do they think? Okay, because that is going to be the opinion of the committee, so to speak. All right, and these are good and trusted friends that I've known for several years, and I am a stroke survivor, so my brain is not quite all there, but I trust these people, and I trust my friends that know me more than I trust myself to have a one decision, and I'm not going to depend just on that one opinion, which is mine. So that's the way I make a decision, is I go to my trusted friends and ask them, what do you think I should do? And I make it much easier that way, and it always works. I learned this in Proverbs, the book of Proverbs.
10: Oh, wonderful. You know what I love about what you said, Shannon, that's so awesome, is that you recognize your limitations and you recognize your weaknesses. This is an area that I'm weak in, and so I need to go to people. But here's the beautiful part, Shannon. You want the people that are not just going to tell you what you want to hear, but will tell you the truth. That's the beautiful part about it. And that's also when you know you can go to friends that will just look you in the eye and say, bam, this, and they'll help. In fact, what they can do is help you work through some of the things, maybe give you some additional things to think about that you didn't even think about before. That's how God works, Shannon. And you so beautifully illustrate how God sometimes brings other people into your lives he uses them as instruments to help you in your discernment of a decision. That's, for example, for me, when I was discerning leaving my career and speaking full-time, one of the people that I brought into my life was Father Mitch Packwell. I mean, he was already my scripture professor in graduate school and a mentor, and we became friends. And so I went to him, and I just wanted to see, what does he think? Because what he thought, I thought was important and mattered to me, you know. And I went to others as well, you know, not just like you, Shannon, not just one person. I went to several people, but several people who know me and several people who will tell me the truth and not what I want to hear, you know. And even if it's something that I don't want to hear, that's what I want to hear, because that's all part of the process. So I think that's very, very wise advice. And drawing from the scriptures, as you did from the book of Proverbs. That's awesome. It's wonderful, wonderful advice. So I talked about know who you are, and then Shannon just contributed. Go to other people. Again, other people in your life that maybe God brought into your life to help you discern, to help you to make decision. People that aren't just your friends, but people that will tell you the truth, which may not always be what you want to hear. Excellent advice. Thank you so much, Shannon. And we'd love to hear from you today on Beacon of Truth as we're talking about how to make good decisions. How do we discern and make a decision that we believe that God has taken us down a certain path? 833-288-EWTN. That's 833-288-3986. Another thing that you can do when you're discerning is to properly order all of the information. So, for example, one of the things I did was when I was discerning, I went to adoration. Again, another good thing, find a place that's quiet, away from the noise, away from the distractions. And for me, if you're discerning something, there is no better place than adoration. Because you're in the presence of the living God, and you're pouring your heart out to him. And that's all he wants. He wants your heart. Lord, I'm just, so what I did, I went in there with a legal pad, a yellow legal pad. I had a pen. I'm old school. Sorry. I'm not into putting everything, notes on my iPad thing. I mean, for me, the less I use technology for those kinds of things, the better for me. So I took a legal pad pen. I drew a line down the middle. I wrote pros and cons. And I started making a list. And I did it before Jesus. You know, here's some of the things that are good about me staying in my career. Here's some good things about me leaving. Here's some negative things. And I just started a process of ordering things. So actually, and it helped me to actually see it on paper and not just in my head. So it helped me to actually see the things that I'm thinking about, to see the things that I'm discerning, to see the things that I'm worried or concerned about. So ordering, and then it also helps you to prioritize. Okay, of all these things, which one is more important? And you start prioritizing those. And then you say, okay, again, at the top of the list, what do I believe that God wants me to do? You know, for example, a young person discerning college. You know, you're doing all the right things. You're looking at majors. You're looking at what they have to offer. Hopefully you're looking, you know, if it's a public state school or something like that, that they have a good Newman Center. Maybe Focus is there, you know, which is okay. Some people can't afford the massive tuition of a private school anymore. I mean, you're at the point you have to mortgage a house just to send your kid to college. You know, so if a state school, make sure you have a good Newman Center, you're discerning all of that. Financial aid, all of that. And you're talking to your parents, very, very good. But at the top of that list should be, where does God want me to be? Bring God into the conversation. Because wherever you go, wherever God is leading you, that's where you're going to flourish. That's where your gifts are going to be developed, right? That's where God can really begin to take your faith in him and your life to another level. You know, so always make sure God is part of that conversation when you're ordering things in your life and trying to discern. Yeah, you make a list, you have priorities and say, okay, God, you know, help me with this list, because you're always bringing God into it constantly. And when you do that, that will help bring you the peace that you're seeking in making that decision. How to make good decisions and bringing God into the picture. That's our topic today on Beacon of Truth. I'm Deacon Harold Burke-Sirris. Give us a call today, 833-288-EWTN. That's 833-288-3986. You can also text us, remember, 1-833-288-EWTN. That's 1-833-288-3986. Frank is calling from Connecticut, listening on Sirius XM 130. Frank, welcome to Beacon of Truth.
12: Hello, Deacon.
10: How you doing? Great to hear from you today.
12: Yes, you're one of my favorite deacons in the whole wide world. I relate to you because you were a high school wrestler, and me likewise.
10: Yes. It's funny, Frank, at the parish talks that Dr. Marcus Peter and I did, some people noticed my ears. They said, whoa, were you a wrestler? I was like, how can you tell? Your ears. I'm like, oh, yep. And I wore headgear, so my cauliflower isn't as bad as some other guys. That actually looks like a piece of a cauliflower, like a clove of cauliflower or something. But anyway, I digress. Thank you so much for calling today, Frank.
12: Yes, Deacon. My question is about a parish, what parish to belong to in terms of decision making.
10: Okay, so are you in between parishes right now, or are you discerning leaving the parish you're currently in and going to another one? Frank,
12: I'm trying to understand your question because
10: as you're discerning, are you currently in a parish and you're trying to discern whether I should stay at this parish or leave, or are you kind of not anywhere right now? You're trying you're kind of shopping and seeing which one is are you any of those situations?
12: The former.
10: Okay, so you're in a current
12: former,
10: parish, you're discerning whether to leave. Okay, okay.
12: Yeah.
10: So what is it about the parish? Now, you don't have to give specifics or names of parishes. Don't do that. But what is it about the situation you're in that is wanting you that you feel called to discern whether you should leave or not? I'm just curious, because this could help in the process.
12: The pastor is difficult to talk to. I feel I'm judged right off the bat, and if I do get into a conversation, it's not a very pleasant one with the pastor.
10: Okay. Yeah, so, sadly, Frank, my sister went through a similar situation. That's how she ended up leaving the church. She was married in the Catholic Church, and her husband, who was Baptist, was showing interest in coming into the church. And so they went and talked to the pastor, and again, personality, told us she should have married a Catholic. I was like, what? Whoa, hold on. But that led to her, and some other things ended up letting her leave. So I get that, Frank. But you have to remember, too, that first of all, the pastor is not always going to be there. Are there other things there? Are the relationships that you're making with people, that are the groups that you belong to, that will help you discern whether to stay? Or if it really is a concern, then maybe go to a couple other parishes around and see if maybe the preaching or the style of the pastor is a better fit for you. But we got to remember, it's all about Jesus, and I get it. The pastor is the father of a family. And sometimes, fathers have different parenting styles. Fathers have different ways of dealing with their children. And sometimes, let's be real, Frank. Sometimes priests are men, and they're fathers. We call them father. Sometimes they forget, how to father well, how to parent well. I'm not making any judgments about your particular priest in general. I'm just saying, I've also been in a situation where, I've had priests rushing through mass or showing almost disinterest in certain things that are happening in the parish, and or not allowing certain things to happen in the parish because he does, although the parish might think it's a good idea, he doesn't think it's a good idea. Instead of really listening to the heart of the children and making the decision, going, what is God calling? So what is the best he kind of does? I've seen that kind of micromanaging kind of style. So I get it. But ultimately, Frank, it's about, it's about Jesus. The holy sacrifice of the mass and belonging to a parish family is all about Christ. And if you can't find that peace there because of the pastor, maybe talk to some other people in the parish, visit some other places, and spend some time before Jesus in adoration. And say, Lord, because say you go to another parish and something happens that you don't like that guy. Then you talk to, you're not finding peace. Ultimately, it's about Jesus Christ.

0: but I really, this is on my heart. I believe that, you know, I just want to share this with you, you know, and just, you know, just let the Holy Spirit give you the words to say, because what you don't want to do is you don't want to have regrets. You don't want to have animosity. What does Jesus say? Love your enemies. I'm not saying to pastors your enemy, but Jesus says, love your enemies and pray for them. Right? So I think it'd be honest, and again, not confrontational, but in a very peaceful, gentle manner, just bringing up a concern. Because Frank, you may not be the only one. There may be other people in the same boat. They're just not saying anything, you know. There's a couple options here that you can discern. Again, maybe talking to Father is one. Definitely going before Jesus in adoration, remembering that it's about about Jesus, not about a particular pastor. And finally, maybe visiting some other parishes to see maybe that's where you can find your peace, and maybe that's where maybe God is calling you. So that's the advice I would have for you, Frank. How's that sound?
1: Sounds good. Thank you very much for talking to me and conversing with me. I guess I have 11 minutes on my phone here. Wow. I'm really talking to Deacon Harold Burke.
0: God bless you, Frank. Thank you. All right, my friends. Next week, our topic on Monday, Deacons and the Old Testament. 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Until we're together again, may Almighty God bless you, keep you, and protect you, the Father, and the Son, and the Holy Spirit. Amen.
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0: Hi, this is Father Foy from St. Clair Assisi Parish with another highly important message for young adults. Hey Molly, Clair Games are back at St. Clair of Assisi in Ellisville this August 8th, and I could sure use your championship arm wrestling skills again.
1: You don't have to twist my arm, not that you could, but we've got to get Pete for archery. For him, a bullseye is a no biggie.
2: Yeah, I'm on target for anything at the potato chip church. Hey Janie, what are you doing on the 8th?
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0: aspirations during the day, during the quarantina of St. Louis. In the name of the Father, and of the Son, and of the Holy Spirit. Amen. 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Holy Mary, reign over us, thou and thy Son, Jesus. Amen.
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2: You are listening to Covenant Network. It's now 4 o'clock. Just a reminder to say a Hail Mary at 4:40 to pray for 40 more seminarians in your diocese. 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
4: Good afternoon, and thank you very much for joining us on this hour of Ave Maria in the Afternoon. I'm Marcus Peter, and as usual, tremendously blessed, tremendously honored to be coming to you right now from the great state of Ohio, as Deacon Harold Burke-Sivers and I are traveling across this state to preach the gospel to ministries and churches that have invited us, and we're able to do this at little to no cost to ministries and parishes. So if you want a mission that will transform the spiritual life of your ministry and your apostolate and your parish, by all means, reach out to events@deaconherald.com or events@drmarcuspeter.com. Now, we're going to open this hour by taking a look at the readings. My friend Rob Corzine joins us once again. And the theme of the readings that are going to come out as a unifying whole has to do with God's undying, unwavering presence in our lives, particularly in seasons of suffering. We have the assurance, not just in the readings this Sunday, but also in life, that God is present to his children who are faithful to him, even amidst the most frightening of events, even when we are unsettled, potentially, in our faith. So the first reading will take us through the story of the prophet Elijah. We'll see this in 1 Kings 19. And then after that, we'll look at Psalm 85. And then Paul will exhort us in Romans 9. And then finally, we will look at Jesus' own words in Matthew chapter 14. So like I mentioned, the prophet Elijah will feel that he's failed in his mission to call the covenant people to repentance. And so he sinks into a deep depression. In fact, he even asks God to please just let him die, which is dramatic if you think about it. But Elijah really thinks of himself as a kind of failure. God will take pity on him, and God will give him strength and encouragement to continue in his ministry. Even the great prophets suffered. You read the responsorial psalm and you see that God's salvation is near to those who keep their trust in him. In the second reading, Paul will write, while enduring the pain of persecution, no less, that when we face trials and sufferings on our faith journey, we must trust that God is faithful to us and is drawing us in the path of eternal salvation. And in the gospel, Jesus will send the disciples into a violent storm, and Peter will walk on water, and the entire narrative will teach us a great lesson in trust. For the remainder of the hour after that, we will speak with D.G. Hart, Daryl G. Hart, professor of history at Hillsdale College, about how the Roman Catholics shift from being perceived as un-American to emerging as the standard bearers for political liberty and economic prosperity, particularly during the Cold War. For now, the headlines.
5: Thank you, Marcus, and good afternoon, everyone. This is your Ave Maria Radio News for Friday, August 7th. It's the feast of St. Sixtus II and Companions. And today's news is brought to you by the Ave Maria University. Your vocation location is at avemaria.edu. At least 7 people have been killed after a teenager went on a shooting spree in Thailand. Thai authorities say a 14-year-old student with a gun went on a rampage outside Bangkok today, killing his grandparents at their home and then killing 5 teachers at his school before turning the gun on himself. In a news conference, Thailand's prime minister says over 30 people were injured in the attack, which he said was well prepared with clear goals. Todd Blanche seems to have a clear path to being confirmed as the next U.S. Attorney General. Louisiana Senator Bill Cassidy announced on the Senate floor this morning that he plans to vote yes to confirm Blanche. His announcement came after Republican Senators Lisa Murkowski and Susan Collins said they both would vote no. Michigan health officials are easing their guidance on lettuce consumption as cases of a cyclosporiasis outbreak continue to decline. Consumers are now advised to follow routine produce safety recommendations after warnings against buying and eating bagged salad mixes. The state has reported more than 12,000 cases since June, including hundreds of hospitalizations and two deaths linked to patients with underlying health conditions. The CDC says cases have been reported across 47 states, and Michigan officials will continue monitoring the situation. And there's a device that may help people get to REM sleep faster. Researchers at the University of Texas at Austin say they developed a patch that, in an experiment, led to people getting to REM sleep 43 minutes earlier on average and keeping them in REM 16 minutes longer. That's for both people who sleep well and those who struggle. Researchers say they will proceed to further larger studies on the patch. From the AveMariaRadio.net news desk, I'm Dan McGraw.
6: Good afternoon and welcome back. I'm Marcus Peter. Joining me is my friend Rob Cozine of the St. Paul Center for Biblical Theology. He joins us every week to unpack the wondrous mysteries of the weekend's readings. And this week is no different. Rob, thank you so much for your generosity, your time, and your wisdom. How are you?
7: I'm doing great. It's always a blast to do this.
6: I greatly enjoy it, too. Now, you and I had some time to spend with each other in person, and one of the things we talked about this segment that I'd like to invite you to just briefly share before we begin today is that what makes these segments we do with you unique is we're looking at how all the readings connect with each other, and so we're not evaluating the readings as standalone because there's a wisdom to how Holy Mother Church put the readings together.
7: Yeah, the new lectionary is really just a masterwork. Covering so much more of the Bible, especially of the Old Testament, than we used to read in the Mass. And you know, there's in the second reading, there's sort of a Lectio Continua approach, where we're just sort of reading through. Right now we're reading through Romans. But it's designed so that the first reading, the Old Testament reading, and the Gospel reading always link together. And it's not always immediately obvious, but you really want to sort of find what's the logic in there, and just sort of pops into 3D, often with the Old Testament explaining or sort of setting up what our Lord's doing in the Gospel. And today's are, you know, no exception.
6: And therefore, what does Holy Mother Church have in store for us in this weekend's banquet?
7: Well, I think the key to just sort of tease it, you know, is that it's addressing the struggle of the people of God, the struggle of the believer to stay in relation with God in the face of distractions and threats and fears and storms. And that's really well illustrated in our first reading, drawn from 1 Kings 19. And there we read this: "At the mountain of God, Horeb, Elijah came to a cave where he took shelter. Then the Lord said to him, 'Go outside and stand on the mountain before the Lord. The Lord will be passing by.' A strong and heavy wind was rending the mountains and crushing rocks before the Lord. But the Lord was not in the wind. After the wind, there was an earthquake. But the Lord was not in the earthquake. After the earthquake, there was fire. But the Lord was not in the fire. After the fire, there was a tiny whispering sound. When he heard this, Elijah hid his face in his cloak and went and stood at the entrance of the cave." This makes a little more sense, I think, if we put it in its broader context in the book of 1 Kings. 1 and 2 Kings are kind of the story of the rise and fall of the kingdom of David. And even though it's called the Book of the Kings, it's really the sort of central figures are the prophets Elijah and Elisha. That's the big narrative turn at the handoff. And in this Sunday reading, you know, what we have is a snippet of a longer biblical narrative. So you have to go back and see what's the context. This is following the great showdown between Elijah and 450 prophets of the pagan god Baal sort of the Canaanite equivalent of like Zeus or Thor, at Mount Carmel. And you remember at that showdown, Elijah won convincingly. These 450 prophets, you know, prepared their altars and gashed themselves and called out, and Elijah's just taunting them, you know, that maybe their gods, you know, turned aside, which is a biblical euphemism for maybe he's on the toilet, or maybe he shout louder, maybe he's asleep. And then, you know, Elijah douses his altar with water and then prays that God sends down fire. Fire comes down, consumes the altar, and it's this huge victory. But it didn't produce the fruits of repentance that Elijah had wanted. Instead of leading to a mass conversion to the Lord, Elijah's victory over the prophets of Baal merely provoked the wicked queen Jezebel to come after and attempt to assassinate him. So just days after his triumph on Mount Carmel, Elijah finds himself fleeing for his life. First, he escapes from the territory of Israel into the southern kingdom of Judah, and then out into the Sinai, the Arabian desert, to Mount Sinai, a.k.a. Mount Horeb itself. And that's where we find him today. He's fled to Mount Horeb to speak to God, and he's conscious standing in the tradition of Moses, the first of Israel's great prophets. So he's there maybe in the hope of gaining some clarity from God about what to do next. And he returns to the holy mountain where God had spoken to Moses, and the victory at Carmel was as dramatic as anything Elijah could have hoped for. But it didn't change the spiritual culture of Israel at all. He's ready to give up. He questions his own vocation as a prophet. He says he wants to die. He's physically and emotionally and spiritually drained. And on the inside, I think he's upset with God and confused by God's guidance of human affairs. You know, I've done all this faithfulness to you. I put my life on the line, and where's the hand of God in all this? And so he stands on the slope of Horeb and waits for the passing of God's presence. We have the great phenomenon that are associated, especially in Exodus, with God's appearances to Moses, the earth and earthquake and the wind and the fire. But this time, those dramatic signs don't bear God's presence. It comes later in what our translation has as a tiny whispering sound. But I like the old King James, a still small voice. There's no drama, but God is there. And Elijah goes out of the cave to speak to God. And the remainder of the story we don't have in this reading, but after Elijah complains to God, God renews his vocation and commissions him to go and anoint the next generation of leadership. And he assures Elijah that there's going to remain a remnant. You're not all alone. There are 7,000 who have not bowed the knee. So praise God, this is a powerful story that we have this in sacred scripture, because we live in times and we look around and we need that comfort, that consolation. And we look around and we see a culture that doesn't seem to be being evangelized very well. And this passage has sort of been a beacon to followers of the Lord down through the generations, you know, where we don't want to judge reality by the external, the dramatic. You know, we're looking, you know, in the tradition of St. Bonaventure or St. Augustine for this reading of history that focuses on you know, the still small voice, the continuing presence, the revealed hand of God in history. But it's not always the sort of loud and obvious things. You know, those of us who seek holiness in this life have to train ourselves not to vacillate with the headlines or be shaken by contradictory events, but to just stay faithful to our vocation, to raise up the next generation, and be confident that God is going to preserve his church, his flock, through the turmoil of history. So that's what's going on, I think, you know, mainly in that first reading. And then the psalm fits just exactly right. This is drawn from the third book of the Psalter, the darkest of the five books of the Psalms, or the five sections of the Psalm, dominated by the sadness at the decline of the kingdom of David. So we read, "I will hear what God proclaims, the Lord, for he proclaims peace. Near indeed is his salvation to those who fear him, glory dwelling in our land. Kindness and truth shall meet, justice and peace shall kiss. Truth shall spring out of the earth, and justice shall look down from heaven. The Lord himself will give his benefits. Our land shall yield its increase. Justice shall walk before him and prepare the way of his steps." So even in their sort of dark hour, you know, they wait to hear the voice, and the voice of God expresses in these verses the consolation and the assurance that his hesed, his covenant faithfulness, is going to be seen in the end. So this psalm has close parallels, I think, to the spiritual journey of Elijah, who goes out, to the wilderness feeling abandoned by God, and he flees to Horeb to hear God's voice and be consoled. And similarly, in sort of the dark days around the fall of the Davidic kingdom, they look around and they see just darkness, and they hear in the Psalter the voice of God comforting them and calling them on. And so our second reading in Romans, I don't think we have time to get all the way through it, but really kind of neatly fits in, even though it's not designed to do so. We're just sort of getting to Romans 9, the beginning of the ninth chapter of Romans, where Paul writes, "Brothers and sisters, I speak the truth in Christ and I do not lie." We'll hear what he has to say at the other end of the break.
8: We had to end on a cliffhanger. We're talking with Rob Corzine of the St. Paul Center for Biblical Theology, and he just started opening up what Paul is going to share with us in Romans 9 this weekend. We're going to continue on the other side of the break. Stay tuned. I'm Marcus Peter.
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8: Good afternoon and welcome back. I'm Marcus Sweet. I'm talking with Rob Corzine of the St. Paul Center for Biblical Theology. We're talking about the readings this Sunday. Rob, we were just cut short at the break, and you were just beginning to touch on what Paul has to say in Romans 9 this weekend.
7: Yeah, so Romans 9, he starts, "Brothers and sisters, I speak the truth in Christ, I do not lie. My conscience," he says, "joins with the Holy Spirit in bearing me witness that I have great sorrow and constant anguish in my heart. For I could wish that I myself were accursed and cut off from Christ for the sake of my own people, my kindred according to the flesh. They are Israelites. There's the adoption, the glory, the covenants, the giving of the law, the worship, and the promises. There's the patriarchs, and from them, according to the flesh, is the Christ, who is over all, God blessed forever and ever. Amen." So all this reading from Romans wasn't chosen to match the theme of the first reading in the Gospel. It really lines up nicely. Both Elijah at Mount Horeb and Paul writing to the Romans are deeply concerned, even to the point of anguish, over the fate of their countrymen, the people of Israel. Elijah was a prophet to the northern 10 tribes of Israel. And then Paul, in his reading, calls his countrymen in the first 8 chapters of Romans, you see, Judaioi, Jew, Jewish. And now in 9 to 11, he switches and almost entirely uses Israelite and not simply Jew or Judah. The term Jew derives from the tribe of Judah and originally just designated a person descended from that tribe. And Elijah's preaching to the northern, and Paul, even though the northern 10 tribes had sort of disappeared from the face of the earth, it was still referring back to those prophetic promises that God would reunite and call back to himself all 12 tribes. And he's grieved because the people of Israel have seemingly rejected Jesus of Nazareth, the son of David, as their Messiah, and failing to recognize him for who he is. So just as Elijah was grieved in his own day that Israel seemed to have wholly gone over to the worship of the pagan god Baal, such that her final destruction seemed inevitable, and his response to Elijah was to call to mind the faithful remnant. All isn't lost. 7,000 faithful Israelites remain. Paul actually quotes God's response to Elijah a little later in this treatment of the problem of Israel in Romans 11. And the rejection of the Messiah by the ethnic people of Israel is and should be a cause of grief for all faithful Christians, because the one great desire of the church is that all the nations and Israel herself to be united in the worship of the one true God. And you know, that is as Paul will unpack this in Romans 9-11, you know, we're reminded that it's not all, right? Large numbers of the Jewish priesthood swelled the ranks of the early church. Catholics of Jewish descent remain a unique spiritual culture to this day. And this reading from Romans reminds us that God always remains faithful to his covenant promises. The offer of reconciliation with God through Jesus the Messiah remains available at every moment for everyone on earth, for the Jew first, but also for the Gentiles, from now until the end of time. And God has not forgotten the covenants that he made with the descendants of Abraham. And that brings us to our gospel. This is from Matthew 14. It's the beginning of the fourth section of Matthew, and we read, "After he had fed the people, Jesus made the disciples get into a boat and precede him to the other side, while he dismissed the crowds. After doing so, he went up on the mountain by himself to pray. When it was evening, he was there alone. Meanwhile, the boat, already a few miles offshore, was being tossed about by the waves, for the wind was against it. During the fourth watch of the night, he came toward them walking on the sea. When the disciples saw him walking on the sea, they were terrified. 'It is a ghost,' they said, and they cried out in fear. At once Jesus spoke to them, 'Take courage, it is I. Do not be afraid.' Peter said to him in reply, 'Lord, if it is you, command me to come to you on the water.' He said, 'Come.' Peter got out of the boat and began to walk on the water toward Jesus. But when he saw how strong the wind was, he became frightened, and beginning to sink, he cried out, 'Lord, save me.' Immediately, Jesus stretched out his hand and caught Peter and said to him, 'O you of little faith, why did you doubt?' After they got into the boat and the wind died down, those who were in the boat did him homage, saying, 'Truly, you are the Son of God.'" So this Sunday's gospel is near the beginning of the fourth unit of Matthew. Matthew is set up in this where you've got a narrative and then a discourse, a narrative and then a discourse. And this is the beginning of the narrative of part four that's marked especially by the theme of forgiveness, in a particular way in which forgiveness is to be practiced and administered in the church, which is the visible manifestation of the kingdom of heaven on earth. So it's in this section that we have the keys of the kingdom given to Peter and the power to bind and loose in 18 given to the apostles as a whole. And we note there are a lot of parallels with the first reading. In both instances, we have a great prophet, Elijah in the first case, Jesus in the gospel, going to a mountain to pray alone. And the moral sense of this text is obvious. These great men of God don't neglect their own prayer life. If they needed to renew their relationship with God through the communion of prayer and solitude and silence, how much more we? In both cases, too, we have the presence of storm imagery that serves as a distraction from that concentrating on the presence of God. Elijah may have had unrealistic hopes for what he thought could be accomplished by dramatic public miracles, and at Horeb, he senses that God is not in the storm phenomena, the storms that shake the mountains outside his cave. Likewise, in the gospel, Peter takes his focus off the Lord and starts to look at the wind and the waves that are lashing around him, and his faith begins to collapse. Although, you know, there's a tendency when we read this passage to be a little hard on Peter. We look around and we're like, hey, you're walking on the water. How are some waves going to distract you? Just, if it was still water, you're walking on water. But I think that's maybe being a little harsh. Peter, after all, is the only one of the apostles who was willing to get out of the boat. So he attempted something, you know, for the Lord, and it failed, and he needed to be rescued. But the other thing that I note, like, Peter had lived his life in boats and around that sea. And yeah, if I'm thinking of myself in Peter's situation and I begin to sink, the first thing I'm doing is, like, whipping around and diving for the boat. Like, that seems to be the best point of safety. And Peter doesn't. Peter calls out to our Lord when he begins to sink. We're reminded of Pope Francis' statement to the effect that he'd prefer the church suffer some damage by going out into the streets to minister than to have her stay safely in the sanctuary and not get the gospel out. So Peter, even when he begins to sink, you know, sort of reveals himself as a man of faith. And these readings work together this week to call us, as followers of Christ, away from an attitude of fear and intimidation. You know, whatever the winds and the waves that are tossing around us, you know, whether they be political or whether it be, you know, conflict and turmoil within the church, you know, and that can take lots of different forms, both like small, petty things at a parish level or like the gargantuan, you know, seemingly overwhelming issues that are in the newspapers. Like, gazing at the turmoil can be a major distraction from God's call, his vocation, in Latin, vocatio, in our lives. Jesus called to Peter, come. And just as he called to Peter, and Peter stepped out in faith and began to walk on water, he's calling, he's beckoning to each one of us. And the challenge is to focus not on the surrounding circumstances, not on the difficulties. You know, we have to pray and ask God's help and, you know, intercede for those difficulties. But we need to keep our focus on our Lord and that still, small voice of Jesus beckoning to us. We need to walk toward him and concentrate on fulfilling our vocation daily and not capitulate to the fear or be distracted by the chaos that rages around us. Especially on these Sundays, we need to go and bring that to our meditation at Mass.
4: What a powerful wake-up call, and for me, no less than anyone else. Thank you, Rob, for sharing that wisdom. My guest has been Rob Corzine of the St. Paul Center for Biblical Theology, and he's been sharing with us how Peter stands as a witness to all of us. Don't take our eyes off of Christ amid the chaos. I'm Marcus Peter.
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18: Do you know the origin of the rainbow? According to the Catholic Catechism, the first rainbow occurred after the flood when God established a covenant with Noah and his descendants. The rainbow was God's pictorial reminder to both God and man. God tells Noah in Genesis, "This is the sign I am giving for all ages to come of the covenant between me and you and every living creature with you. I set my bow in the clouds to serve as a sign of the covenant between me and the earth. When I bring clouds over the earth and the bow appears in the clouds, I will recall the covenant I have made between me and you and all living beings, so that the waters will never again be a flood to destroy all mortal beings." Little wonder a vivid Valentine from our Creator so excites our eyes. This is Peggy Stanton, and this has been the Order of Malta's Minute with the Catechism.
19: Father Benedict Rochelle.
20: I must tell you that from what I observe from very young people, all of these blasphemers, all of these mockers are in for a tough time. Because the devil bites his own tail. And I find among young people a growing reverence and longing for God. I find a decline in the cynicism and skepticism around. Because it had to destroy itself. No one can live on being an enemy of God. It's too crazy. It's too absurd. It's too dark. It's too bleak. God is beautiful. God is holy. Why in the world mock God?
19: The people you know and trust are on EWTN.
21: Good afternoon and welcome back. I'm Marcus Peter. During the Second Vatican Council, under the minds of John the 23rd and Paul the 6th, we saw that the Church adopted a certain lexicon, if you will, for religious relationships, particularly with civil government. And so the language of liberal democracy, the language of religious liberty, even ecumenism, came to a greater forefront in the life of the Church. Joining me to talk about the faith of Catholicism in America, especially during the Cold War and just immediately after the Cold War, is Daryl G. Hart, the author of American Catholic. Daryl, it's great to speak with you. How are you?
22: I'm fine. Good to talk to you again.
21: I greatly enjoy connecting with you, and this book presents tremendous insight in terms of the place, if you will, for being a faithful Catholic while also being a patriotic citizen of the United States of America. And so I want to begin by asking you to talk about what is the perceived tension here between being faithfully Catholic and being a citizen, especially historically.
22: Well, that's a really big question, but I think to simplify it is the aftershocks of the French Revolution in Europe in particular were very difficult for the Roman Catholic Church, and understandably so, because the French were not good neighbors, and the French, and Napoleon in particular, invaded Rome, and the Pope at the time, and the number and the name I'm forgetting, but the Pope had to go into exile. But back in France as well, the French clergy needed to take oaths of allegiance to the French government, such as it was then. It went through various stages. So Rome's reaction to the French Revolution was very negative. And again, it's very understandable for that reason. And I think some in Europe looked at the American Revolution through similar lens, mm-hmm. because it was also the formation of a republic. It was also a kind of revolution. It was throwing off the tyranny of King George, etc.
21: Right.
22: Even though I think lots of scholars would make the case, and I'm partial. I mean, I like the United States a lot, and I do try to argue that the United States, American Revolution was different from the French Revolution.
21: Mm-hmm.
22: The American Revolution had a conservative aspect to it, and I don't think that's overdoing it,
21: mm-hmm.
22: whereas the French Revolution was much more radical.
21: Yeah.
22: So in the 19th century, you have a series of conservative popes. I mean, I think in some ways all popes are conservative in a way, but really hammering down on modern developments. So, you know, the encyclical... I'm sorry, the Syllabus of Errors, published mm-hmm. in 1864, is an example of the Vatican saying they're not going to cooperate with modern liberal society
21: right.
22: in almost any form. But Pope Leo XIII, who comes along in after some of these conservative popes, is a more moderate stance. After him comes another couple of conservatives, both Pius X and XI. So American Roman Catholics are sort of caught in between enjoying relative freedom and a decent way of life in the United States, even though the American church is very much an immigrant church
21: right.
22: throughout the 19th century. But still, many of the bishops in America and the priests think that the United States, despite Protestant bigotry, which was there, and there was a lot of anti-Catholicism, and sometimes mm-hmm. it could become violent, but still it was a much better existence than a lot of people expected. So that's the kind of conundrum. Fast forwarding to the 20th century, though, the American church, members of the church, are losing their immigrant status.
21: Mm-hmm.
22: They're becoming middle class and university graduates. And even then, they're still appreciating the United States as a very good kind of society. The American founding being pretty good. There's still remnants of anti-Catholicism, a best-selling book by Paul Blanchard in 1949,
21: yeah.
22: I believe, called American Freedom and Catholic Power, or something like those are the words in the title. Basically, again, charging the church with this kind of authoritarianism in contrast to American freedom. But John Courtney Murray, a very important theologian of the 20th century, counters that by arguing that the American founding actually drew on natural law and some ideas from the medieval world
21: right.
22: and tried to harmonize the American founding with Roman Catholic teaching.
21: Right.
22: And, you know, he got a lot of criticism later. In his day, he got a lot of criticism from Vatican officials, not so much from the papacy directly, but he was told to shut it down and not to publish on church and state matters in the 1950s. So
21: mm-hmm.
22: those are some of the tensions between the church... Church's reaction to the French Revolution, but also the American Revolution, the American system of government being different, and many Roman Catholics, American Roman Catholics, enjoying American society in ways that European Roman Catholics are kind of like suspicious and don't
21: yeah.
22: really think it's really all that.
21: And you really see, especially during the Cold War era, that American Catholicism enters into a kind of defining intersection, or a defining period, I should say, because up until that point, there's still a bit of a marginalized, or at least a religious subset on the margins. But during that time, you see the rise of the push of anti-communism, but also a few intellectuals that you highlight, Schlafly and Buckley, and John F. Kennedy. And so all of a sudden, you're seeing that Catholicism is finding a foothold within the American identity, and then eventually that gives way into a kind of Americanism.
22: Right, right. I think what Roman Catholics like Buckley, like I don't know how good a Roman Catholic John F. Kennedy
21: mm-hmm.
22: was, but it was still a notable development in
21: yep.
22: American history for a Roman Catholic to become president of the United States. And, I think he ran a good campaign. He appealed mm-hmm. to Protestants broadly. There were reasons why you could imagine the bishops of the American church being upset with him. He took a hard stand against any kind of public aid for parochial schools, said he would not support it, which was pretty much a linchpin of the way Protestants viewed relationship between the American government and parochial schools. But, you know, it really, and I think it's continued since the 1960s, that American Roman Catholics have really enjoyed, and American society, I would also argue, has benefited from the insights, wisdom, reflection of Roman Catholics who, you know, you could argue have come into their own since the 1960s. Current situation is a little bit maybe different, and those voices are saying some things that maybe weren't said as much back then, and we can talk about that. But still, I myself am a Protestant, and I've studied a lot evangelical Protestants considerably, and evangelical Protestants have not in any way upped their game the way Roman Catholics have. There are all sorts of reasons for that, but there was a time 20 years ago when people were talking about the evangelical mind and evangelical scholarship being right. Considerable, and there were aspects of that, but it wasn't anywhere near the kind of achievement that Roman Catholics have enjoyed in the United States. And, you know, one way you can point to that is five Supreme Court justices are Roman Catholic, and I don't know that anyone comes close. The evangelicals, for instance, have come close to that.
21: I'm talking with Daryl G. Hart. He is an historian and the author of American Catholic, The Politics of Faith During the Cold War. And we're talking about understanding how the Catholic Church in America developed in terms of especially its social foothold and even the rise of liberal Catholicism. Stay tuned. I'm Marcus Peter.
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25: What is criticism exactly? If you pay close attention, do you notice what most criticism is? Oh, it's not because you're doing something wrong or hurtful, something that needs corrected. Most criticism is you're not doing it the way I would do it. Or you're not doing it the way I want you to do it. That's what most criticism is. And you have to get good at sorting that out. Otherwise, you're going to get real upset when anyone says anything about what you are doing. Now, of course, you could turn this on yourself. Do you do that? Is most of your criticism a message to someone else that says, you're not doing it the way I would do it? Well, save your criticism for things that are really wrong.
3: Christ is the answer with Father John Ricardo.
5: We just did our parish mission a couple weeks ago now, and I suggested that in the course of the mission that we do something like a little mini spiritual assessment of our lives. I don't have to show this to anybody, but a great chance for us just to, with real honesty, just between us and Jesus, ask ourselves some questions. First question, given the fact that half of Catholics don't think God is even personal, would be to ask ourselves that. Do I think God is personal? And then to ask myself, do I think a relationship with Jesus is possible? Do I have a relationship with Jesus? And if so, what's it look like? And then perhaps a little bit more awkwardly or painfully, to ask Jesus from his perspective, what's the friendship that we have with him look like? How would he describe our friendship with him? That might be a hard conversation to have.
21: Good afternoon. Welcome back. I'm Marcus Peter, talking with Daryl G. Hart, who is an historian, and we're talking about American Catholic, his book on the politics of faith during the Cold War. Daryl, as you were mentioning earlier, Catholics in America eventually came into their own and their a position of good standing in terms of the American populace. But this wasn't without initial teething problems. If you could comment also how there was a rise of what one might call liberal Catholicism here in America with the witness of faith that JFK put forth in the public sphere.
22: Well, I mean, I think part of the answer to that has to involve the Second Vatican Council and what the council may have opened up. And again, listeners should take what I say with a grain of salt, because I'm a Protestant looking at this, but I have read, and I do follow, lots of Roman Catholics on Vatican II, and you get very mixed discussions of that among Roman Catholics. Some, you know, the progressive wing of the church thinks it's great and thinks it kind of set the tone for the church for the last 60 years. Others would say it had lots of flaws, but on the ground, whatever you make of it, and I do think that there was, the way you introduced the previous segment, by talking about the way the church accommodated modernity, it's a remarkable change in 100 years to go from the syllabus of errors to the positions that the Second Vatican Council staked out, especially with regard to religious liberty.
21: Right.
22: And a lot of American bishops interpreted that as saying, see, this is what we've been arguing all along, and it seemed to be a vindication of John Courtney Murray. Now, you know, if you go deep into the background readings of the bishops at the Second Vatican Council, you'll see that there are European arguments for religious freedom that don't map directly onto, say, the American understandings of it, but still, it's a remarkable change. But aside from all that, the intellectual developments of Vatican II, life on the ground, I mean, it had been a very, the church in America had been a very conservative, somewhat parochial, you know, fairly parochial. I mean, it was beginning to lose that in the 1950s with suburbanization, leaving the so-called ghettos and going off and becoming middle class and all that. Okay, that is happening in the 50s. But Vatican II seemed to say that the older ways that we've been a church are not necessary anymore.
21: Right.
22: And, you know, so you see the numbers among the religious decline, that enrollments in parochial schools declines dramatically, on and on and on. Gary Wills, who's a liberal American Catholic, wrote a book about this, Bear Ruin Choirs, I believe is the name of it. It's a lament for what's happening to the church, even though Wills himself probably would have agreed with the bishops in a lot of ways. But what had been kind of an airtight culture or subculture now begins to lose that. And I still think the American church is trying to figure that out. I don't know that it's done it yet, and I don't know that they can get much help from Europeans. which is a very different society in many ways. I mean, yes, it's Western. Yes, it's liberal democracy and lots of economic similarities. But still, my perception is that the church in Europe has a kind of elitism built into it that the American church does not. Right. And that's partly why Leo the 14th, the current pope, is really kind of intriguing because he comes out of the background of an immigrant church here in the United States, and now he's at the highest level of the church, and how that's going to play out, very difficult, but that's getting way ahead of the story.
21: Yeah, and I'd like to draw back a little bit to closer to that time period of the 50s and the 60s, considering the influence of, so you had JFK, who was putting forth a notion of religious neutrality in how he lived his American political identity. And then you also had some brilliant thinkers, like we mentioned, so William Buckley, Leo Bozell, Gary Wills. And regardless of their splitting, one of the things that they put forth was that Catholicism was in fact compatible with a lot of the fundamental driving ideals and constitutional frameworks of the United States of America. If you could comment on that and how that influenced Catholic life in the sociopolitical sphere, please.
22: Well, I mean, I think the conservative movement in particular, such as it's known, William F. Buckley is more or less the godfather of that movement, which, you know, led to the nomination of Barry Goldwater in 1964, mm-hmm. and then eventually Ronald Reagan in 1980, mm-hmm. which was sort of the high water mark of the conservative movement. But Buckley started the magazine National Review. Yep. I used to work at an institution called the Institute, Intercollegiate Studies Institute, ISI, in Wilmington, Delaware. It's kind of an academic educational institution. Sponsors kind of para curricular work for college and university students in the United States. And Buckley was a president for a very brief time, pretty much in name only, but of that. But the kind of conservatism that ISI taught and still does teach, although it's changing somewhat, was very much shaped by the John Courtney Murray, William F. Buckley understanding of the compatibility between Roman Catholic faith and the American forms of government. Now, I mean, there were Protestants who bought into that view as well, usually more mainline than evangelical, but so it wasn't in any way a kind of sectarian or parochial understanding of the American founding and American government. It was capacious enough to include Jews as well in that understanding, but that really was the backbone of the conservative political movement, and it has Roman Catholic fingerprints all over it. And, you know, there would be other sources in the church, though. Commonweal comes to mind, mm-hmm. but America, the Jesuit magazine as well, who would have been critical of that view and probably still more oriented to the New Deal of FDR and the kind of welfare programs, especially that were that came to America, became part of American society during the New Deal. So there is that tension between, say, an FDR outlook and kind of Ronald Reagan's Morning in America view. But still, that conservative political outlook was very important, obviously, with two presidential nominations. And I think still even George W. Bush was trying to run in that lane in some way, mm-hmm. and a guy like Father Richard John Newhouse, who's still

0: since I've looked at anything by Clarence Mannion, but I mean, I do think you're pointing to a strain of conservatism mm-hmm. that Roman Catholic thinkers like Mannion, and Buckley was somewhat in this orbit, as well as Brett Bozell, who saw, you know, I don't think they saw communism in the New Deal, but they certainly saw
1: socialism.
0: A socialist
1: yep.
0: drift in the New Deal, and you know, argued, and I think it's a fair argument.
1: Yep.
0: I don't know that you want to. I don't know that I would be comfortable saying it was socialist or communist. I mean, they're, you know, it could lead that way,
1: mm-hmm.
0: but I think their argument that it was out of line with the American Constitution and what the federal government should do is actually a plausible argument. And Mannion was, I believe, the dean of the law school at Notre Dame, and so he had some legal chops to make that case. And, you know, I think part of what the conservative movement had to try to figure out, and Reagan, who himself was a New Deal Democrat who then turned Republican, when he saw what unions were like, having been the head of the Actors Guild in Hollywood for a time, you know, I think they had to figure out how not to touch the third rail of Social Security and some of those programs from the New Deal. So, and that's still very much a problem for conservatives, whether they are Bush, a Reagan, or a Trump kind of conservative.
1: Right.
0: But still, I mean, what Buckley and those other thinkers around him, Mannion included, pointed to was the problems of the New Deal. And, you know, the question then is, how politically viable is that? Do you get votes with that or not? And I think part of what we've seen, you don't get the votes, but the intellectual argument still, I think, is compelling.
1: Yeah. Now, we're completely running out of time. I would have loved to draw this to a head with talking about the rightful place of patriotism while still holding fidelity to Christ. But, Daryl, this was a truly enlightening conversation. Thank you for making the time.
0: Well, it was great to talk to you. And again, it's always good to be with you. Thanks.
1: My guest has been Daryl Hart. He is the author of American Catholic, The Politics of Faith During the Cold War. And we've been revisiting this in light of conversations about where we ought to hold the place of our faith and our operations in the sociopolitical sphere. Christ is still Lord over all, including over the United States. Thank you for joining us. I'm Marcus Peter.
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9: A prayer for the dead. God, our Father, your power brings us to birth, your providence guides our lives, and by your command we return to dust. Lord, those who die still live in your presence. Their lives change, but do not end. I pray in hope for my family, relatives, and friends, and for all the dead known to you alone. In company with Christ, who died and now lives, may they rejoice in your kingdom, where all our tears are wiped away. Unite us together again in one family, to sing your praise forever and ever. Amen.

0: aspirations during the day, during the quarantina of St. Louis. In the name of the Father, and of the Son, and of the Holy Spirit. Amen. May thy name, O Lord, be known and blessed at all times and in all places. Holy Mary, reign over us, thou and thy Son, Jesus. Amen.
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2: This is an EWTN Newslink. I'm Teresa Tomio from Catholic Connection. The Latin Patriarch of Jerusalem says he sees the situation in Jerusalem as one of great tension. Cardinal Pier Battista Pizzaballa telling Vatican media, like everyone else, Christians are deeply weary of this endless back and forth of announcements that are then contradicted by events. It has become part of daily life. Unfortunately, this has created an ever-growing sense of distrust among the population to the point that people no longer believe anything, even when it turns out to be true. And researchers have, for the first time, used artificial intelligence to create a functioning synthetic virus. The Stanford-led team is hoping it could lead to medical benefits, such as AI-created viruses to kill E. coli or fight drug-resistant bacteria. Critics fear it could lead to new biological weapons. For more news of the Catholic perspective, visit EWTNNews.com. I'm Teresa Tomio, and Catholic Answers Live starts now.

0: Hello and welcome to Catholic Answers Live. I am Cy Kellett, your host, Jimmy Akin, our guest both hours. Just going to have a nice summer Friday here. We're going to take your Bible questions. If you've got a Bible question for Jimmy Akin, no fundraising today. We don't have to do any of that. It's all over. Thank you to everybody. I'll give you an update in a minute. But the number 888-318-7884, 888-318-7884. You want to know about a particular book in the Bible, a person, a passage? You want to know about the historical context or the writing of the Bible? Whatever your Bible question, Jimmy is the author of, well, many things that refer to the Bible, but in addition to all of those others, the Bible is a Catholic book, a wonderful book about where the Bible came from. And you are welcome to call with your Bible questions. 888-318-7884. What if you're not a believer? That's all right. If you got a Bible question, call. What if you're not a Catholic? That's all right, too. 888-318-7884. Jimmy Akin, senior apologist here at Catholic Answers, the proprietor of Jimmy Akin's Mysterious World. Welcome back for the second time this week.
1: Oh, very glad to be here, especially glad to be here not having to do fundraising. It is not my most favorite task, though it is a necessary task.
0: I agree with you completely. It is nice to just, I do want to say thanks again to everybody who gave. Yesterday, I said, I'll come back and I'll let you know how we did in that last hour. And boy, we got awful close to meeting that last hour goal, just $1,500 short. But overall, just fine. We did just fine for the pledge drive. It took a couple of what seemed like miraculous bursts throughout the 3 days. But all in all, thank you to everybody. Again, thank you so much for your support, for your prayers, all of which it continues to be welcome, particularly those prayers. We need those, and we appreciate them. 888-318-7884, the number. I don't have to go back to giving that other number out for a while. 888-318-7884. Jimmy, I was consulting with a major source of information on the Bible, a thing called Wikipedia.
1: God?
0: Not God.
1: He's a major source.
0: Slightly lower than God.
1: You don't consult with God?
0: I do, but not for this. I did not for this consult with God.
1: Well, you should.
0: I wanted to see what Wikipedia had to say about the Gospel of John, because you have been, as we've talked about on a few times, the Jimmy Akin podcast, you've been doing these really fun podcasts where you get into the dates of various scriptures, books of scripture, but it's not just a what's the date, it's a how do you establish it, and it's fun to do. So I said, well, what does Wikipedia say about the Gospel of John? Because I heard recently what you said. This is a sentence from Wikipedia. The scholarly consensus dates the writing of the Gospel between AD 90 and 100. So the year 90 and 100. That is much later than you date it. So tell me what the scholarly consensus is getting wrong. Why do you date it earlier than that?
1: Well, I guess I should articulate first my relationship with scholarly consensus on things. There's a famous quote from Albert Einstein, who, of course, was the greatest physicist of the 20th century. And in the early 1900s, he proposed, a bunch of stuff, including he was the one that proved the existence of atoms. Mm-hmm. But what he's most famous for is his theory of relativity, the special theory of relativity, and then a few years later, the general theory of relativity. And a lot of what he was saying was not popular with the Nazis who came to power.
0: I remember that.
1: And yeah, and they published a book against Einstein and his so-called Jewish science. And they had like 100 or more German physicists who were speaking in opposition to Einstein. So they had kind of a German consensus against him. And they asked Einstein about it, and he said, well, if I'm wrong, they don't need 100 people, just one.
0: That's a very good point. And, what a great point,
1: And so Einstein didn't put too much weight on scholarly consensus, and neither do I. What I care about is the data. Now, that doesn't mean I have no place for scholarly consensus. When I have not yet dug into the data on a question, well, then I tend to defer to the scholarly consensus, to other people who've looked into the question. But when I read the data for myself, I'm not a herd animal. I don't feel the obligation to stay with the herd. I'm going to follow the data where it goes. Mm-hmm. And so I set aside the scholarly consensus. The more data I have, the less value I place on consensus. And so for me, it's ultimately the data that determines the answer to a question. Now, in terms of the scholarly consensus on John, one thing that I do agree with is that John has to be written before the mid-second century, because we've got a fragment of the Gospel of John that dates from the second century. Historically, it was often put around AD 125. It may be a bit later than that. Some people today would date it around AD 150, but it's definitely a second century fragment, especially. And even if we go with the later mid-second century dating, John has to be written before the fragment of the copy that we have. Now, I don't think you have to date John on manuscript grounds too far before that, because I think Christian books actually circulated very quickly after they were written. But many people will push it back into the first century on the basis of this papyrus fragment. And that's not unreasonable. It could have certainly been from the first century. And many people, both conservative and liberal, place it in the last decade of the first century, including many evangelical scholars. So, okay, fine. Why do they do that? Well, in the case, it varies. In the case of liberal scholars, they tend to do it on the basis of they don't think that an eyewitness wrote the Gospel of John. There's kind of a hangover in liberal circles that holds that many of the books were not written by the people whose names are on them. Mm-hmm. And that's a possibility that has to be considered, but it shouldn't just be our default assumption. And so I want to look at the evidence. What is the evidence that this book was written by an eyewitness? And I would say the evidence is really good that it was written by an eyewitness. If people would like to read about that, I would suggest the book Jesus and the Eyewitnesses by the Anglican scholar Richard Baucom, B-A-U-C-K-H-A-M. He makes a really good argument that the canonical Gospels are based on eyewitness testimony, and that the Gospel of John, in particular, is written by an eyewitness. And so I would say it is by an eyewitness. We shouldn't assume it's after the age of the eyewitnesses. But that leads us to the reason many conservative scholars place John in the AD 90s. And that's because it's commonly held among conservative scholars that the author of the Gospel of John is the same person as the author of the Book of Revelation. And I don't dispute that. I think that's accurate. But many people, based on a certain way of reading a quotation from the second century, think that Revelation was written in the AD 90s. So they would say John he was one of the youngest of the 12 disciples, and he lived for a really long time. He lived into the AD 90s. That's when Revelation was written. So we can date John to approximately the same time period. Now, there are various ways of challenging that. One of them, as you will know from having listened to previous episodes of the Jimmy Akin podcast, is I don't think that's when Revelation was written.
0: Right.
1: I think the scholars who use the second century quotation are misreading it, or just that the quotation is simply mistaken, and that actually Revelation was written in like AD 69. So I think Revelation was written in the 60s, and that's why I hold that John was written in the 80s. Well, I should say, and I similarly hold that John was written in the 80s, 60s, but not because of Revelation. The reason I hold that John was written in the 80s, 60s is because of, principally because of two pieces of data. The first one is that John gives a description of an architectural feature in Jerusalem that he describes as still standing. He's talking about this particular pool in Jerusalem, and he says, in Jerusalem, there's this portico, or there's this pool with five porticos. And we found where that pool was. But notice what John says. There is in Jerusalem this pool. Well, that would have made no sense to say after AD 70, because the Romans razed Jerusalem to the ground AD 70. They knocked everything down. They only left like two or three pillars, two or three towers standing. So the pool would have been gone. Josephus, the Jewish historian who saw, well, he was there for the destruction of Jerusalem, and he saw what it was like after the Romans got done with it. And he said someone walking along in the countryside would never have even thought there was a city here.
0: Oof.
1: So it was very thoroughly destroyed. And John's statement about the pool makes better sense in a pre-70 date than in a post-70 date. Now, it doesn't prove it, but there's another piece of data, which is found in the last chapter of John's Gospel, where Jesus predicts the death of Peter. And the way the passage is normally translated in most English translations, it says that Jesus made this particular prophecy to show by what death Peter would glorify God. But that's not what it says in Greek. In Greek, the verb is future tense, and it's clear future tense. So the more natural way to translate it would be that Jesus made this prophecy to show by what death Peter will glorify God, will in the future.
0: Yeah.
1: And so that would suggest that the book was written before Peter's death. We have good evidence that Peter died in either AD 65 or 66. So I would put this book in probably 65. Now, that's an estimate, but that's when I'd place it. And as you can see, it's based on data. It is not simply based on going along with the herd.
0: Yeah.
1: It is not simply based on these assumptions. I'm actually trying to track the data. Now, some people might say, well, you're dating it early because it favors the positions you want to be true. And my response to that is twofold. Well, I've just laid out the data for you.
0: Right.
1: And I'm not following it for other reasons. And I can show that because of something else I believe about the gospel. There are quite a number of scholars, and this includes Richard Baucom, but is not limited to him. But there are quite a number of scholars who think that the eyewitness who wrote John's gospel was not the Apostle John. Instead, it was a different man named John. He's sometimes called John of Jerusalem, or John the Elder, or John the Presbyter, or things like that. And that's who I think wrote John's gospel. I don't think it was John the Apostle. I think it was John the Elder. And that shows that I'm willing to follow the data even when it's not convenient to a traditional point of view, because the more traditional point of view would be it's written by John the Apostle, but that's not where I think the data goes. So that's why, in general terms, I think John's gospel was earlier than the modern consensus. It's because that's where I think the data points, and I'm willing to follow the data regarding matters like when something was written and who wrote it, even when it would be inconvenient for a more traditional viewpoint.
0: Thanks, Jimmy. I appreciate that. And I really do enjoy the Jimmy Akin podcast for the reason that you get to expand on ideas like this and do the let people kind of follow along in the investigation with you. I hope people will check it out. We got to take a quick break. Right back with your Bible questions. Guess what? One line open. Is it for you? Go ahead and dial 888-318-7884.
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0: Welcome back. Catholic Answers Live. I think I've been quite open about the fact that one of my favorite things that happens on the show is when we get to do Bible questions with Jimmy Akin. I love a good summer Friday afternoon doing Bible questions with Jimmy Akin. It's awful hard to beat. And lots of folks seem to agree because they're filling up our lines. So let's go to Illinois, where Sarah is listening on the Catholic Answers app. Sarah, thanks for downloading the app onto your phone. Go ahead with your question.
1: Hi, thanks for taking my question.
0: Sure.
1: I was wondering in Genesis 1 verse 2 about Jesus being the face of the waters, and I'm basing that off of God being shown surrounded by as a rainbow in Ezekiel and Revelation, and a rainbow obviously being made of water, light, and air, and that's often how, you know, God and the Holy Spirit are shown, is like light and air, fire, energy. So just wondering Jimmy's thoughts on Jesus being the face of the waters.
2: Well, I guess let's take this apart because there are several issues that are related here. The first thing we need to investigate is how the text is being interpreted. Now, there is more than one layer of meaning in scriptural text because scripture has more than one author. The human author has a limited perspective, and there are certain things that the human author is trying to communicate through the text, and those are referred to as the literal sense of the text. Behind the human author is God, the divine author. And God is aware of more things than the human author is, so God can build additional meanings into the text that the human author is not aware of. And those are called the spiritual sense of the text. So which of the divine persons are mentioned in the literal sense first? Well, we've got an explicit reference to God, which would have been understood as a reference in Christian terms to the Father. So the Father is definitely mentioned. We also have the statement that the Spirit of God was hovering over the waters. That's a little more problematic because even though we as Christians understand that the Spirit of God is a distinct person of the Trinity, that was not something that had been revealed, certainly not clearly, before the time of Jesus. And so the Old Testament author, specifically the author of Genesis, who I would place around 1000 BC, he would not have understood that the Holy Spirit is a distinct person of the Trinity because he didn't have the concept of the Trinity. So I would say it's much harder to get the meaning of the Holy Spirit out of the literal sense of the text. And when there's a reference to the waters here, well, that would be a literal reference to water. It wouldn't be a literal reference to Jesus. So I would say that in the literal sense of the text, we only have a reference to God the Father. What about the spiritual sense of the text, though, that takes into account the later revelation that allows Christians to discern additional meanings in the text? Well, that's where I think understanding the Spirit of God as a reference to the Holy Spirit comes in. That has now been revealed in our age, and so it's totally natural for Christians to look back on Genesis 1 and say, okay, here we have a reference to the Holy Spirit in the spiritual sense of the text. And so if we're going to find a reference to Jesus, it would also have to be in the spiritual sense of the text. Could it be the water? Well, you mentioned a possible support for that proposition based on the idea of the rainbow, which science tells us is made out of water hanging in the air in a way that sunlight refracts through it in a particular way that generates the rainbow we see. Okay, that's what science tells us. But they didn't have science in the ancient world, and they did not know that rainbows are based on water, or you know, are a direct result of water. What they knew was that rainbows appear in conjunction with rain, but they didn't think it was a necessary or physical connection. In fact, if you read Genesis, when a little bit later in Genesis, in the flood narrative, specifically when you get to Genesis 9, God makes a covenant, says, I'm never going to send a great flood like this again. And as proof of the fact I'm never going to send a flood like this again, I'm going to set my bow in the clouds so that whenever I see the rainbow, I'll remember, it's like, oh, yep, I'm not going to send a major flood again. So the rainbow becomes a promise that God will not send another major flood. Okay, well, here, the way the human author is describing the rainbow is as God's bow, like a bow you shoot arrows with. That's, you know, the word in Hebrew. And so so the rainbow is not understood to be made out of light refracting through water. It's understood by the human author, who was writing in a pre-scientific age, to be literally God's bow, a piece of God's armament, and he set it up in the clouds. Notice that also suggests that they didn't have rainbows before this point. So they didn't understand the automatic physical connection between rainbows and rain that we do. So I don't think that I would appeal to the scientific understanding of rainbows as evidence that Jesus is the water. Now, I'm not saying you can't do that because, well, God knew about science, even if the ancient author didn't, but it is a more distant connection. I would tend to locate, in the spiritual sense, Jesus in a different place in Genesis 1. One of the things that we hear over and over again in Genesis 1 is God said, you know, God said, let there be light. And God said, let the waters above be separated from the waters below. And God says all of this stuff to make the different, to structure and then populate the different regions of the world. And that's where I would locate Jesus in the spiritual sense of the text, because when someone speaks, they use words, and Jesus is the Word of God. And there's even an echo of Genesis 1 at the beginning of John's Gospel, where he says, in the beginning was the Word, and the Word was with God, and the Word was God. And that in the beginning tells you we're hearkening back to Genesis 1, and John's prologue sees Jesus as being present in Genesis 1 in the form of God's creative Word. And so I would say, in the spiritual sense, all three persons of the Trinity are present in Genesis 1. You have the Father referred to under the title Word, under the title God. You have the Holy Spirit referred to under the title Spirit of God. And you have Jesus referred to as the Word God creatively speaks to bring the different elements of creation into existence. So that's what I'd say.
0: Sarah, you can hear the music. Thank you so much for the call. I'd like to send you a copy of Jimmy's book, The Bible is a Catholic Book. Just hang on and give an address, and we will send that off to you. We're going to continue. Lots of folks on the lines, so lots of good Bible questions coming up for Jimmy Akin on Catholic Answers Live.
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0: 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A couple times earlier, we mentioned the Jimmy Akin podcast, which you can get wherever you get your podcasts, the Jimmy Akin podcast. If you want to check out those videos that Jimmy has done, the ones we described on dating some of the books of Scripture, but all kinds of other wonderful faith mysteries there. But Jimmy's also the proprietor of one of the most popular documentary podcasts out there. It's called Jimmy Akin's Mysterious World. And each Friday, for the last, I don't know, like 430 Fridays or something. I don't even know how many it's been, but a lot of Fridays. Jimmy's been posting a new mystery. And what mystery was posted this morning, Jimmy?
1: It's a mystery that's only been identified in the last couple, three decades. Last few decades anyway. It's shared death experiences.
0: Hmm.
1: People will be familiar with near-death experiences. You know, like, well, let's say someone's heart stops and they continue to have conscious experiences. They may have an out-of-body experience where they look down on their body from above and, you know, see the doctors working on them. They may report traveling through a tunnel towards the light. They may report having a life review where they encounter a being of light and love who shows them everything they did in their life and how it affected everybody around them and things like that. Well, shared death experiences are where one person is having a near-death experience and someone who's with them shares in that. They perceive some or all of the things that the dying person experiences. So they may see the person's soul in some form leave their body. They may perceive themselves as having an out-of-body experience, looking down with the near-death experiencer at their bodies. They may partially accompany the person up through the tunnel. They may have a life review with the person, and then wham, it's all over and they're back in their bodies. And so shared death experiences are something that was not initially identified, but it's now been recognized as a genuine category of experience that people have. And going back in history, we can recognize them in the literary record. For example, in Pope St. Gregory the Great's dialogues, he recounts a whole bunch of paranormal experiences, and he's got multiple shared death experiences in there.
0: Whoa, and that's, is he 5th, 6th century?
1: Just on the cusp. He was writing in the late 500s, early 600s.
0: Yeah, wow. All right, check that out. Jimmy Akin's Mysterious World, mysterious.fm, wherever you get your podcasts, or at Jimmy's YouTube channel. You won't be alone. Thousands and thousands of other people enjoy Jimmy Akin's Mysterious World. I know, because every time I go to speak somewhere, people go, hey, tell Jimmy how great Jimmy Akin's Mysterious World is. So I'm the messenger that brings these messages back. All right, back we go to the phones. Edward is in Des Moines, Iowa, listening on 105.5 FM. Edward, welcome. 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
2: I'd like to know more about the character Melchizedek. And is there anything more to know about him than what's in the Bible? Was he a king and a priest? A couple other things. The phrase Paul uses, after the order of Melchizedek, is there an actual order of priests that he belonged to with that name? And is he mentioned in any other books in the Bible, or ones that aren't in the canon even?
1: Well, okay, so let's start with who Melchizedek was. He's a figure that appears in participates in. He comes back to Jerusalem, and Melchizedek comes out and provides him with a meal of bread and wine, and we're told that Melchizedek was a priest of God Most High, El Elyon in Hebrew. And so we're also told he was the king of Salem. So he's, which is commonly identified with Jerusalem. So he's not an Israelite. Israel hadn't even been born yet. He's not a member of Abraham's family. He would be a Canaanite, what could be called a Canaanite. And since he, if you identify Jerusalem with Salem, he would be a Jebusite. And so he would be a Jebusite who was both a priest and a king. And that was not at all unusual in the ancient world. It was very common for priests and kings to be the same thing. That was the case in Egypt, for example. Now, they had lots of priests in Egypt, but Pharaoh was the chief priest. Similarly, in Rome, they had lots of priests, but Caesar was the main priest. So it was very common in the ancient world to for a king to also be the main priest of whatever he was king of. And that seems to apply to Melchizedek here. Also, the identification of him as a priest of God Most High means he was worshiping the same God as Abraham. Maybe not under the same title, but God Most High is a title that was used by the Israelites to refer to the true God, and so Melchizedek was worshiping the true God. In terms of, is he mentioned in later books of the Bible? Yes, he's mentioned in Psalms, and that's where the idea of him having an order comes from. Psalm 110, verse 4, which is a royal psalm. It's addressed to the king of Israel. It says, "The Lord has sworn and will not change his mind. You are a priest forever after the order or according to the order of Melchizedek." Then that gets picked up in the book of Hebrews. So it's not Paul who says it. It's whoever the author of Hebrews was. And he refers to this passage several times and applies it to Jesus, as he's the ultimate Jewish king, and so he's the, as the Messiah, is he has a priesthood, even though he's not from the tribe of Levi. He has a priesthood like the kings of Israel that's similar to the one that was held by Melchizedek. There are later references to Melchizedek in other extra-biblical writings, but I would not look to them as authoritative. They may contain interesting ideas, but I wouldn't look to them as authoritative. I also have a caution about the order idea. When we hear the word order, we think, you know, like religious order, you know, like the Benedictines or the Augustinians or the Jesuits or the Dominicans or someone like that. Or we think sacramental order, like deacon, priest, or bishop. And they didn't have those concepts when Psalms was written, or for that matter, when Hebrews was written. So we shouldn't anachronistically impose modern meanings for the term order on the interpretation of these texts. Now, in Hebrew, the word that's translated order is dibra. And dibra, it can mean order or arrangement or something like that, but it can also just mean manner, you know, after the manner of something. And the same thing is true of taxis, which is the Greek word that gets used in Hebrews. So I think the correct interpretation of the passage in the Psalms and also the passages in Hebrews is you are a priest forever after the manner of Melchizedek. It's just like Melchizedek was a priest of God, even though he wasn't of the tribe of Levi, so the Davidic king, in a sense, was a priest of God, even though he wasn't of the tribe of Levi. And even more specifically, Jesus in particular is a priest of God, even though he's not from the tribe of Levi.
0: Oh, and you know what? I'm going to leave that there. Edward, thank you very much for the call. We are off to take a quick break, actually. We'll be right back with more of your Bible questions for Jimmy Akin. One line open. You can have it. 888-318-7884.
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0: Welcome back. Catholic Answers Live. Anybody can call. If you got a Bible question, we love talking about the Bible, and it's always fun when Jimmy Akin is here to do it. Your question's welcome. 888-318-7884. Going up to Seattle, Washington now. Caleb is in Seattle. Caleb, are you there with us?
8: Yes.
0: Hello. Hello, Caleb.
8: My question... What?
0: I said hello.
8: Hello.
0: How old are you, Caleb?
8: So my question for... What?
0: I said, how old are you, Caleb?
8: 11 years old.
0: And you are ready to get right to your question. I can feel it.
8: Yeah.
0: All right, go ahead.
8: So my question is, if God created the world in 7 days, what about the dinosaurs then? Because they are millions, the scientists say that there were millions, they came millions of years before humans.
1: Okay, well, so there are different ways of looking at this question. There are people who say that God created the world in 7 days and that that only happened a few thousand years ago, and that that's when the dinosaurs were created, and so they weren't alive, you know, millions of years ago. And then when the Great Flood came, it wiped all or most of them out. So that is a position that some people have taken. However, it is not the position that seems to be favored by the church's teaching authority. The church has reviewed the creation account in Genesis 1 and the other creation account in Genesis 2. And it's concluded that we need to be careful in how we understand it. What these creation accounts do is give us a theological reading. What that means is they tell us what God did, that God is responsible for everything. So it was God that made the universe. He made light and darkness. He made water. He made land. He made plants and animals and man. He made all the things. But this is a theological account that tells us what God did, but it's not meant to be a scientific account that would tell us like exactly when he did these things. So what it does in Genesis 1 is it uses the concept of a Hebrew week to organize all the different things God did. But we shouldn't, according to the church's understanding, we shouldn't insist that God literally created the world in just 7 days. Now, the church doesn't prohibit that opinion, but it has said in the Catechism of the Catholic Church that Genesis 1 presents the work of the Creator symbolically as a succession of 6 days. So the days themselves are, in the Catechism's understanding, a symbol. They're not meant to be taken literally. And if you don't take them literally, well, then you can use the best information we have to try to figure out questions like, well, when did the dinosaurs live? And the best evidence we have from science is that they all went extinct about 65 million years ago, and so they did live millions of years ago. Genesis doesn't contradict that because it's not trying to give us a timetable. You might be fooled into thinking that since it does talk about days and so forth, but the church understands those days to be symbolic rather than literal. And so the church doesn't have a problem with the idea that dinosaurs lived millions of years ago, and personally I don't have any problem with that either.
0: What do you think, Caleb?
8: That was a great answer. Thank you very much, Jimmy Akin.
1: No problem. Thank you, Caleb.
0: You are a cool cat, Caleb. I'll tell you what, can you hand the phone to an adult? If they give us an address, we'd like to send you a book. It's a graphic novel called The Truth Is Out There, published by Catholic Answers Press. I think you will enjoy it, Caleb. Just stay on the line or hand the line to an adult, and we will get that taken care of. Let us go now to Andrew in Murfreesboro, Tennessee, watching on YouTube. Andrew, thanks for waiting. Got a question for Jimmy?
9: Yes, I do. Hello, Jimmy. Hello, Cy.
0: Hi, Andrew.
1: So, howdy.
9: Yeah. So I'll go ahead and get right to the question. So I saw your Ark of the Covenant video, Jimmy, and it was a great mm-hmm. video. Most of your, a lot of your Mysterious World videos are great. But
1: thank you.
9: In the Ark of the Covenant video, you say that you believe the Ark was destroyed by the Babylonian invaders. And my question is, if that's true, and if you couldn't touch the Ark without dying, as the story of Uzzah shows us, then how did they destroy it?
1: Okay, well, first of all, let me just modify something a little bit. I didn't say I believe that the Ark of the Covenant was destroyed by the Babylonians. I think that's the most probable explanation of what happened to it, and based on various factors that we talk about in that episode of Mysterious World. The question you ask is one a bunch of people have wondered about, and in fact we just recorded a feedback segment in an upcoming episode that dealt with that question, but I'll be happy to answer it here too. In fact, I'll give you a little more information than what I do in the version we just recorded. So you ask, how could they have destroyed the Ark of the Covenant if you couldn't touch it without dying, and, you know, as the story of Uzzah shows us? And, well, okay, Sykelet, do you always have to touch something in order to destroy it?
0: No, you do not. No,
1: yeah,
0: you could throw a rock at it.
1: You could throw rocks at it. You could drop a really big rock on it. You could use a battering ram on it. You could set fire to it. You could use any number of means to destroy something without touching it. So I don't believe that that's what happened, you know, but I mention it just to illustrate the possibility. Maybe they destroyed it without touching it. However, I don't think that's the most probable solution. I think the most probable solution is, well, you didn't always meet Uzzah's fate. Uzzah was the guy who, when the ark was being transported by oxen, which was not how the Israelites were supposed to transport it, they were supposed to have it carried on poles by Levites, and but they weren't doing that. They were transporting it in an illegal way that desecrated it using oxen. And then when the oxen stumbled, Uzzah reached out his hand and touched it and was struck dead. But you can't from that infer that every time anybody touched it, they were going to die. That goes beyond what the text says. And in fact, the text contains indications that other people did touch it and did not die. I mean, number one, somebody had to make it. and that involved touching it, and they didn't die. At least it's not recorded they did. And even at, you know, now you might say, well, yeah, but it wasn't consecrated then. Okay, fine. Even after it's consecrated to the Lord's service, we have evidence of people touching it, like when the Philistines captured it, and they kept it for some time before it, and it caused them problems, but they weren't just dropping dead every time they touched it. And so we have evidence that Uzzah is a unique circumstance, that Uzzah died when he touched it, but other people did not die when they touched it. And probably the reason Uzzah died was because of the unique way that he, as an Israelite, was transporting the ark when, in a way, he was not supposed to. And that desecration is what led to Uzzah's death. But other people weren't in the same situation and didn't have the same thing apply to them. So my suspicion would be that various Babylonians, not being Israelites, were not subject to the same laws that the Israelites were, and God allowed them to destroy the ark. And Uzzah's situation simply doesn't determine what happened to everybody who touched the ark.
10: Andrew, I'm going to leave it there, see if I can get another call in before we have to go. But if you'd like a copy of Jimmy's newest book, Evidence for Christ, I'll send that to you. Just hang on, give us an address, and we'll send it out. Ava, our good friend Ava, up in Ontario, Canada. Welcome back, Ava.
11: Hi, Si. Thanks for having me again.
10: We love it when you're here. You got about 4 minutes to get your question answered by Jimmy, so go ahead.
11: Okay. So I was talking with a Protestant friend, and he was talking about Bible translations, and he said that the Alexandrian texts were not reliable because they were so far away from the origin point geographically that they would have had to be copied a whole bunch of times, and so that means there was more of a chance for them to be corrupted. And so he was saying they were not reliable, and in fact were probably the worst translation. And he didn't explicitly say this, but I think it was leading up into, therefore the KJV is the only true Bible. So I was wondering what your take on that.
1: Okay, yeah, I would agree. He was probably building up to the idea that the King James Version is the best version of the Bible based on the fact that it doesn't rely on Alexandrian manuscripts in the way many modern translations do. I've never heard anyone make this geographical argument before. The idea that Alexandria, Egypt, is far from Judea is nuts. I mean, it's very close compared to elsewhere in the Greco-Roman world. It's only 300 miles away, and that's very close to you know, Jerusalem and its environs. So the premise is mistaken for that reason. The major manuscripts we have, most of them, well, they're not from Judea. Most of the major manuscripts, including of the ones that the King James Version is based on, are just not from that part of the world. They're from farther away than Alexandria is. So that's a second flaw with this argument. A third flaw is geographical distance does not imply lots of copying. We have, for example, a very early manuscript of Irenaeus of Lyon's work against heresies. And this edition was found in Egypt. And it's contemporaneous with Irenaeus of Lyon, who wrote in the late 2nd century. And so within that one generation, you had a copy get all the way from Lyon in France all the way over to Egypt. And so it simply didn't require copying after copying after copying. What it required is someone walking or getting on a horse or getting on a ship and bringing a copy. And it could be a first-generation copy. The evidence we have is that the Alexandrian manuscripts have

0: one is just not the best version of what we have available to us. But even then, the differences are not huge. So I would say this gentleman has some mistaken ideas. It would require more time than I have to go through them all. But fundamentally, the geographical argument is wrong for multiple reasons.
1: You got what you need there, Ava?
2: Yes, thank you. That makes a lot of sense. I thought it was a very odd argument he was making. And like you said, you don't need a lot of copies to get to a faraway place, so that makes a lot of sense. I thought it was odd because he wasn't even arguing against the Deuterocanonical. He was arguing against the New Testament, and I was thinking, but you accept the New Testament that the Catholic Church accepts.
1: Ava, so, you are a smart cookie. You don't need a lot of copies. You need a horse or a boat. All right, we will take a quick break.
0: Or feet.
1: Yeah, Jimmy Akin, our guest. When we come back, lots more Bible questions. Two lines open right now, 888-318-7884.
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0: aspirations during the day, during the quarantina of St. Louis. In the name of the Father, and of the Son, and of the Holy Spirit. Amen. May thy name, O Lord, be known and blessed at all times and in all places. Holy Mary, reign over us, thou and thy Son, Jesus. Amen.
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2: In the name of the Father, and the Son, and the Holy Ghost, amen. The angel of the Lord declared unto Mary, Hail Mary, full of grace, the Lord is with thee. Blessed art thou among women, and blessed is the fruit of thy womb, Jesus. Behold the handmaid of the Lord. Hail Mary, full of grace, the Lord is with thee. Blessed art thou among women, and blessed is the fruit of thy womb, Jesus.
3: Holy Mary, Mother of God, pray for us sinners, now and at the hour of our death. Amen.
2: And the Word was made flesh.
3: And
2: Hail Mary, full of grace, the Lord is with thee. Blessed art thou among women, and blessed is the fruit of thy womb, Jesus.
3: Holy Mary, Mother of God, pray for us sinners, now and at the hour of our death. Amen.
2: Pray for us, Holy Mother of God.
3: That we may be made worthy of the promises of Christ.
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I'm Veronica Dudo with an EWTN News link. The Labor Department's latest jobs report shows hiring slowed last month. The economy unexpectedly lost 23,000 jobs. The unemployment rate dipped to 4.1% as employers navigate growing economic uncertainty. Republican Senator Bill Cassidy says he'll support Todd Blanche for Attorney General. The endorsement likely secures enough votes for confirmation to lead President Donald Trump's Justice Department. Archbishop Paul Gallagher, the Holy See's Secretary for Relations with States and International Organizations, will travel to Moscow in the end of August. According to Russian state media, it will be his first official visit to Russia since the beginning of the full-scale war in Ukraine. I'm Veronica Dudo with EWTN News Nightly. Join us tonight.

0: Welcome back. Catholic Answers Live. Jimmy Akin, our guest. He was addressed by his full name earlier by Caleb, an 11-year-old. Jimmy Akin. Mm-hmm. Thank you, Jimmy Akin. I like that. Gave you the two name.
1: Yeah, so I think that's great. It's like on Stargate SG-1, the character Teal'c always refers to people formally. So he may say Colonel O'Neill, but if he's talking to someone who doesn't have a military rank, he'll say Daniel Jackson.
0: Yeah. I always love that. He gave you that.
1: Not Daniel, but Daniel Jackson. Yeah.
0: Well,
1: I love that.
0: Jimmy Akin, we mentioned several things last hour about your podcast, but what I didn't ask you is what dropped this week and what might we expect next Monday on the Jimmy Akin podcast. What are we looking at?
1: Okay. Well, this Monday I released an episode about messianic prophecy, and I talk about how I'm kind of laying the groundwork for the different kinds of messianic prophecy, which I'm going to discuss more in a future episode. But like in the previous hour, I talked about the difference between the literal sense of the text and the spiritual sense of the text. And some of the messianic prophecies that people point to are not in the literal sense of the text. They're in its spiritual sense. And like the Proto-Evangelium in Genesis 3:15, that is not, in the literal sense, a prophecy about Jesus and the devil. It's about the conflict between humans and snakes. And in the spiritual sense of the text, yes, it is a prophecy about Jesus and the devil. But that's not as convincing for someone who is not a Christian. You know, if it's in the spiritual sense, it's not as convincing as a prophecy that's in the literal sense of the text. Mm. And there are literal sense prophecies of the Messiah, like in the book of Isaiah. And so what I did in this week's episode was I started laying the groundwork for messianic prophecy by talking about some of the more common spiritual sense prophecies and then some of the more obvious literal sense prophecies. So that's what came out this last Monday. Coming up this next Monday, 2 days from now, I'm going to be having a video about the writing of the Torah, the first five books of the Bible, Genesis, Exodus, Leviticus, Numbers, and Deuteronomy. I'm going to talk about whether Moses wrote them. I'm going to talk about whether the so-called documentary hypothesis, the JEDP theory that was really popular and is still somewhat popular. I'm going to talk about whether that is true, and then I'm going to propose what I think really happened. And I've had a lot of requests for this video, so a lot of people should be very interested in seeing what we end up saying.
0: Check it out. You can check it out on Jimmy's YouTube page or the Jimmy Akin podcast, wherever you get your podcasts. This hour, it's Bible questions with Jimmy, and there's some. It's Bible questions all around with Jimmy. It's Bible questions on the Jimmy Akin podcast, and Bible questions here. But the advantage right now is there's two lines open to you if you want to ask a direct question of Jimmy Akin. 888-318-7884. You don't have to use the full two name address. You can just say Jimmy if you like. 888-318-7884. Going back to Canada. We just left Canada. Going back to Canada, Montreal. Jack is in Montreal listening on the Catholic Answers app. Hi, Jack. Thank you for waiting through the break. Go ahead with your question.
2: Hi there, y'all. I'm currently a Protestant, but in the process of becoming Catholic.
0: Wonderful.
2: So I'm sort of discovering the Deuterocanonicals for the first time. And I was reading Tobit for the first time the other day. And I came across in chapter 5, Raphael is Tobias comes out and doesn't recognize him as an angel, and then Tobit asks him a question in chapter 5, verse 11.
1: 11?
2: And Tobit said to him, "Brother, of what family are you, and from what tribe? Tell me, brother." And then Raphael says, "I am Azariah, the son of the elder Hananiah, one of your relatives." Now, just first read through of this book and coming across this passage for the first time, on its face, it looks like an angel telling a falsehood. I sort of looked into it lightly to see what was going on. It seems like there's maybe some wordplay happening with the names. This is one thing that I saw somebody throwing out there, but I wanted to get y'all's take on it.
1: Well, so this is something I've thought about. I could always do more research on it than I have. Part of the motivation behind why most people wonder about this question is they have the idea, Psychelet, imagine this. They have the idea that lying is bad.
0: Oh, imagine that.
1: And so why would an angel lie? How could a good angel do that? And if you have the view that all lying is bad and there are no exceptions to that, then the angel couldn't have been lying here because he's a good angel. And if it's always bad to lie, then a good angel couldn't do that. And so you'd then have to propose this is some kind of mental reservation or something like that. And I'd be very interested, Jack, in seeing what was proposed in the looking that you've done about wordplay and such, but I would be very skeptical of it. To me, at least based on the study I've done thus far, to me it looks like the angel's just lying. I mean, he's telling a falsehood and expecting people to believe it, and that's what lying is. So I don't have the same constraints that many people do, because I don't view all telling of falsehoods with intent to deceive as wrong. I think there are circumstances in which it can be legitimate to do that. I have a theory that I have worked out in some detail where essentially I view lying as a form of damage to someone's belief system. Well, you can do damage to a person, like, you know, for example, their body. You can do physical damage to them if the justifying reason is sufficient. Like, if human life is at stake, well, you know, you could use physical force up to and including lethal force to defend innocent human life. And in the same way, you could do the same thing with mental damaging someone's belief system. So if the Nazis show up at my door and say, "Do you have any Jews in your attic?" And the only way I can get out of it is either by killing the Nazi or lying to the Nazi, well, I could do both of those. I could save the Jews' lives by physically killing the Nazi and doing damage to his physical body, or I could save the Jews and the Nazi's life by lying to him and only doing damage to his belief system. So I would say that in the case of the angel Raphael, that's what's going on here. He's got a mission. He's been sent on by God, and he is, it's necessary for the completion of this mission that he pass as a human. And the only way he's going to be able to pass as a human and be accepted as a traveling companion is if he is believed to be some kind of distant relation of Tobit and Tobias. And so I would say he's got a justifying excuse for the lie he tells. I would also point to a few other passages in Scripture that I think resonate with this solution. If you look in Exodus, at the beginning of Exodus, Pharaoh issues a decree saying that all of the Hebrew baby boys are to be killed. And the Hebrew midwives don't do that. So Pharaoh calls them on the carpet and says, "Why are you not killing the baby boys?" And they lie. And they say, "Oh, well, the Hebrew women aren't like Egyptian women. They're vigorous and they give birth before we can get there. So that's why we don't kill them, you know, as soon as they're born." And that's a total lie. Now, some people have tried to say, "Oh, well, it wasn't really a lie, or God wasn't rewarding," because it says God rewarded the Hebrew midwives for what they did. Well, he wasn't rewarding them for the lie and stuff like that. And I think all that's rationalization. The fact is, the Hebrew women, the Hebrew midwives, lied to save human life, and they were justified in doing so. I'd also mention that even when human life is not at stake, there are some passages that one would have to think about very carefully, like Sychelet.
0: Yes.
1: You know, at the end of Luke's gospel, after Jesus has been raised, there are those two disciples who are on the road to Emmaus.
0: Yes, yes.
1: And Jesus is walking alongside them, but their eyes are kept from recognizing him, which right. I like to think of as they have induced prosopagnosia, prosopagnosia being the inability to recognize faces.
0: Mm-hmm.
1: Okay, so they're walking down the road, and then they arrive at Emmaus. And so the two disciples are going into the house, but what does it say, do you happen to remember, Jesus did at that moment?
0: He made as if he was going to continue on, I think.
1: He acted as if he was going to keep going.
0: Right.
1: And so they insist and say, oh, no, stop and have dinner with us. And so Jesus was not planning on going further. This, it looks like Jesus is perhaps out of a sense of playfulness, using deception, which he then reveals to him, because of course he eventually lifts the prosopagnosia and they recognize him. Well, it looks like deception is just, to me, now others disagree, but it looks to me like deception can be justified in various circumstances, and that's what I would apply to the angel Raphael in the Book of Tobit. There's also one other factor I'd mention, which is we have, even though we have other passages outside of Scripture that mention the angel Tobit, and he was widely believed to be a real angel in this time period, and I don't doubt that, but we have really good evidence that the Book of Tobit is not a literal history, that it contains clues that tell the original audience this is not literal history. This is something else. It's kind of like an extended parable. And if that's the case, then we shouldn't look upon this as historical events where an angel literally did this in the first place. All kinds of stuff happens in parables. And even if something immoral is depicted in a parable, that doesn't mean you can transfer it to real life. Just like in Jesus's parables, he's got, you know, like in the parable of the talents, the owner who represents God is this really strict guy, you know, and you've got evil kings that are used as symbols of God and unjust judges that are used as symbols of God in Jesus's parables. So if this is a parable, well, you couldn't say, oh, Raphael lied here, therefore an angel in real life would lie. You can't make that inference from something that's an extended parable. And so I think that's another solution other than deception potentially being justifiable in some circumstances. You still, if the literary nature of this book is not a literal history, then you can't look at aspects of the parable and transfer that to the real world referent of a good angel any more than you could look at the unjust judge and transfer his unjustness to the real world referent, which is God.
0: Jack, we are a little late for the break, so I got to leave that there. I hope that that was helpful to you. Thank you for the call. And we'll take a quick break. Back to the phones we go with more Bible questions for Jimmy Akin right after this.
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5: We should pray because prayer is conversation with God, and conversation is the only way to build a relationship. We need that relationship with God. We should pray and talk with God about what's on our hearts, what's on our minds, what's active in our lives, the joys we have. We should share all of these with God. Prayer is conversation, and conversation is the only way to build a relationship with God. It's the most important relationship. All of our other relationships depend on this one.

0: Catholic Answers Live, Jimmy Akin, our guest. Again, thanks to everybody who supported us in recent days on our pledge drive. Thank you very much for both the prayers and the financial support. Both will carry us through for the next 3 months, and we get to just keep doing what we're doing. Let's go to, well, what we're doing today is Bible questions for Jimmy Akin, and we'll go to Port Orange, Florida. Sam, watching on YouTube, I don't know if Port Orange is where they bring the oranges in or where they send the oranges out, but Sam, you are welcome here. You got a question?
1: Well, first of all, it is both a port and we grow oranges, so
0: okay.
1: I don't know whether we import them or export them, but...
0: Well, if you grow them, I would assume export. It would be very odd to import oranges to a place that's growing them.
1: Well, we don't grow many.
0: So. Okay. All right. Well, we're glad to have you here, Sam. Go ahead with your question for Jimmy.
1: Well, I'm a catechumen who's kind of in between. I'm undecided. I have two girls I want to take to the prom, and I don't really know if I'm Orthodox or if I'm Catholic yet. And, you know, one of the main points of contention is the papacy. Mm-hmm. And I usually was very... I was like, this is an obvious thing. Jesus gave Peter the keys to the kingdom. You know, it's kind of a open and shut case. But then I was recently talking to an Orthodox friend of mine, and he said, well, no, if you look at what the Catholic Church defines the keys as, the keys are just the ability to bind it, or to bind and loosen. And later on in Matthew, Jesus gives all the apostles the ability to bind and then loosen. So there's really no authority that's given to Peter specifically.
0: Mm-hmm.
1: And when I was reading the Bible, I found out that that was true, and now I'm a little bit more confused than I was before.
2: Okay. So so first of all, let's talk about what binding and loosing means. This is something that we actually know about because we have other contemporary Jewish records, like, for example, from the Jewish historian Josephus, that talk about binding and loosing. And one of the things that Josephus makes clear, and this is not an interpretation that is unique to Catholics, this is actually discussed, for example, in the Jewish Encyclopedia. One of the things that binding and loosing represents, the main thing, is it's the authority to permit or prohibit. In other words, it's the ability to make, modify, or abolish laws. Like, here we're going to have a fast on these days, or here we're not going to have a fast on these days, things like that. It enables the holder of the authority to make legal decisions. And that actually fits with the context in Matthew 18, where Jesus shares this binding and loosing authority with the other disciples, because it's in the context of church discipline. So, you know, like if the person that you have a dispute with won't listen to you, and he won't listen to you and others you bring, and you take it to the church and he won't listen to the church, then the church could pass a legal sentence on him and say, okay, for example, you're excommunicated until you shape up. So binding and loosing is the ability to make legal decisions. But what do the keys involve? That, which is mentioned in Matthew 16, is a reference to the book of Isaiah, because in Isaiah there is a specific individual named Shebna, who is the current chief steward of the house of David, the master of the house. So David is the king, and the chief steward exercises authority on the king's behalf. And originally, the chief steward of the house of David would wear a key on his shoulder in like a little pouch that symbolized his authority. And what he can do is open or shut. That's the language that's used in Isaiah. And one of the things that symbolizes is like, who has access to the king? You know, did the keymaster open the door for you so you could get to the king, or did he shut it in your face so you had no access to the king? Psychelet.
0: Yes, sir.
2: Would the ability to make legal decisions exhaust the power of the majordomo, the chief steward of the House of David, or would his office go beyond just the ability to make legal decisions, like, for example, to do administrative things and figuring out who gets in and who doesn't?
0: Yeah, I would think if you're the majordomo, you got responsibility for a whole bunch of stuff.
2: Yeah, and I would say the same thing. And, Sam, that's one of the problems, I would say, with the view that was articulated to you. The power of the keys does not reduce to the power of binding and loosing. Having the keys means you can bind and loose. You can make legal decisions, but that's not all it means. And I'd also point that, I'd also support that in another way. So in Matthew 16, we have this series of three statements by Jesus, all of which are directed at Peter. One of them is, "Behold, I give you the keys of the kingdom." That's the reference to Isaiah. "And whatever you bind on earth shall be bound in heaven, and whatever you loose on earth shall be loosed in heaven." Then, two chapters later, in Matthew 18, in the discipline discourse, Jesus shares the ability to bind and loose with the other disciples, but he never mentions the keys there. The keys are something he only mentions to Peter, and that suggests that there's something unique about Peter's office that is not shared with the other disciples. Furthermore, there is the rest of the context in Matthew 16. Like I said, Jesus makes three statements to Peter. They're all focused on Peter, and the other elements are not shared with the other disciples. So Matthew 16 indicates Peter is unique. Other disciples may share some of his authority, like the ability to bind and loose, but they don't have the whole thing. Then there are passages in other gospels, specifically in John and in Luke, that also emphasize Peter having a unique role. In John's gospel, for example, after the resurrection, you know, Peter and several other disciples go fishing. And when Jesus starts talking to them, he asks Peter, "Do you love me more than these?" The "these" being the other disciples who were present. And he does this three times, and he tells Peter each time to feed my sheep. Well, since he just brought up the subject of the other disciples who were present, they're going to be included in the sheep that Peter's supposed to feed. So this is another passage indicating that Peter is the chief shepherd of the Christian flock in Jesus' absence. Then there's the passage in Luke that makes it even more explicit, where Jesus tells Peter, "I've prayed for you," singular, "I've prayed for you, and when you have turned back, strengthen your brethren." So he again gives Peter a unique role among the other disciples. And so while I'm happy to acknowledge others besides Peter had the power to bind and loose, Peter really does have a unique role in the church with unique authority. And I would recommend consulting my YouTube channel, youtube.com/Jimmy Akin, and looking in the Jimmy Akin podcast playlist. And I have several different episodes that deal with Peter and these various biblical passages that'll go into them in more detail than I'm able to at the moment, because we're about to hit the break.
0: We are about to hit the break. Sam, I'd like to send you a couple books. I'll send you a Jimmy Akin book because we got Jimmy with us, and he's got a new book called Evidence for Christ, and if you'll hang on. But I would also like to send you Answering Orthodoxy, a book that might be of interest to you as you decide who to take to the prom, as you said, Just hang on. Give us an address there in Port Orange, Florida, and we will send it off to you. Jimmy Akin is our guest. Jimmy's senior apologist here at Catholic Answers, the man behind Jimmy Akin's Mysterious World and the Jimmy Akin podcast. And there is a couple lines open. So if you've got a Bible question, we've still got a half hour left before we got to wrap this thing up for the day. So you can still get in. Give us a call, 888-318-7884. Who was Jesus? It's the most important question in the world. Was he a great teacher, a religious myth, the Messiah and Lord? In Evidence for Christ, apologist Jimmy Akin builds a powerful step-by-step case from history, scripture, and reason showing that Jesus is the fulfillment of prophecy and the risen Lord. 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

0: Welcome back. Catholic Answers Live. A little bit of groovy music for you there. Having fun with Jimmy Akin. It's your Bible questions for Jimmy Akin. And all lines full, so back to the phones we go. Straight to the phones we go. Tina in Warren, Ohio. Thanks for waiting, Tina. Go ahead with your question for Jimmy.
1: Yes. We've been hearing a lot about the Ethiopian Bible, the Book of Enoch, giants, things of the such. We're curious what your take is on all that.
2: Okay, well, so I assume by Ethiopian Bible you're referring to the scriptures that are held as canonical by the Ethiopian Tewahedo Church, and which is sometimes called Ethiopian Orthodox. And they have the largest canon of any historic group of Christians. You know, the Protestant Bible has 66 books. The Catholic Church, the Catholic canon has 72 or 73 books, depending on how you count them. And the Ethiopian Orthodox Church has an 88-book canon. And one of those books is First Enoch. So I think, you know, it is an interesting canon. What I can't say, since the Catholic Church has only defined the 72 or 73 books that it honors as canonical, I can't say that all of the books in the Ethiopian canon are genuine scripture, but since the Catholic Church has never condemned books that it didn't define as canonical, which surprises some people, but they didn't. You go back and read the Council of Trent's documents, and it says the following books are sacred and canonical, and then it lists the 72, and it does not say anything about other books. And so it kind of surprises folks to learn that, but it's true. So I can't 100% rule out the possibility that God could have inspired other books like First Enoch. But, you know, that's a question that I can't assert either. The magisterium of the Catholic Church has not addressed that question one way or another. And I could argue both for and against the idea that Enoch should be considered divinely inspired. There are arguments both for and against that. Having said that, you mentioned giants and so forth, which are discussed in the Book of Enoch, and that is something I've discussed previously on both the Jimmy Akin podcast and Jimmy Akin's Mysterious World. So if you go to my YouTube page, youtube.com/Jimmy Akin, and if you use the search feature for my channel, not the YouTube search feature up at the top of the page, but the search feature for my channel that's lower down, and you just type in Enoch or giants or Nephilim, then several relevant episodes will show up, and you can go through those at your leisure. I want to make sure, though, that I am able to answer what you're most interested in at the moment. So having sketched a little bit about the Ethiopian Bible and having sketched a little bit about First Enoch and the giants, is there something in particular you're wondering about?
1: Well, I'm here with my son, and he's the one that... is there anything in particular you're looking for to know about the Book of Enoch, giants?
0: Well,
2: I think she was asking her son.
0: She was asking her son. I was waiting for the answer, but she got disconnected. So I don't know. Maybe.
2: Oh, no.
0: So call back, Tina. We'll get you back on. Don't worry. If your son has a follow-up, we'd be happy to get you back on. In the meantime, I will go to Tony in Delaware, listening on Twitter. Tony, welcome. Go ahead with your question.
3: Hi there. Thanks for having me on. I've got a question on the motif of reading the Bible typologically. I've heard of this concept recently, and it very much appeals to me, and I think it has the potential to unlock richness through a different lens of reading. I've heard of the idea of there's like types that prefigure anti-types, and that kind of reminds of the transfiguration, all these different words. And so I just kind of, to sum up, I'm wondering, where does this idea of reading the Bible typologically emerge, and how do we do it properly?
2: Okay, well, it emerged no later than, I mean, it emerged in the Second Temple period, which was the period after the Babylonian exile when the Jews rebuilt the temple, so it was their Second Temple. And it ended, the Second Temple period ended in AD 70 when the Romans destroyed the Second Temple. So it's in that window of time that this concept really got going. Prior to that, we don't have any evidence in the First Temple period or before. We don't have any evidence of a typological reading of the Jewish scriptures. The idea seems to be Second Temple, and as far as I'm aware, I'd have to check this and do research on it, but as far as I'm aware, it tends to be towards the end of the Second Temple period, like in the couple hundred years before the time of Jesus. It is present in the New Testament. It's also present in other works from this period, such as the Dead Sea Scrolls. The authors of those used typological reading. And so that's when it emerged. In terms of how to do it properly, I would give a few guidelines. The first one is make sure you understand the literal sense of the text first, before you try to read anything typological. Make sure you understand the literal sense clearly. The literal sense is the foundation. The literal sense, as I've mentioned, is the one that was intended by the human author. And figuring out what the human author intended is the foundational step for going beyond that. In terms of going beyond that, there are a number of steps one can consider. One of them is, or sort of the fundamental one, is use of imagination and noticing similarities between things that are recorded in one text and things that are associated with later times, either Christ, you know, at his first coming or the second coming or the church in the middle or something, but it's a later time. And you can notice similarities between something at a later time and things that are reflected in the initial text. Like we mentioned earlier, the Proto-Evangelium in Genesis 3:15. Okay, literally, that's about the conflict between humans and snakes. But in the spiritual sense of the text, it's like, oh, there's, you know, it talks about the seed of Eve, and is there a prominent figure later that you could think of as the seed of a woman? Yeah, that would be Jesus. And here we're reading about the serpent. Is there a later figure that you could think of as the serpent in a broader sense? Yeah, that would be the devil. Was there a conflict between the seed of the woman and the serpent? Yeah, there was. That happened on the cross. So you can imaginatively see these connections. And once you've seen the connection, you can propose that it was a meaning that God intended to be there. So it wasn't something that the human author was aware of, but it was something that the divine author was aware of. The question, though, is what did God intend? Because God knows every way that God is, God knows every way that every human is ever going to interpret a text, whether they're right or not. You know, Psychelet, I'm sure you can imagine many people interpreting biblical texts wrong. Well,
0: done it many times myself.
2: Yeah, God was aware of all those wrong interpretations, but that doesn't mean God endorses all those wrong interpretations. So how could we figure out which interpretations God would endorse? Well, there are a couple of ways. The first way is, do we have confirmation in Scripture? because sometimes Scripture indicates a typology. If Scripture confirms it, well, obviously God intended it. Or has the Catholic Church confirmed it in its official teaching? I'm not talking about popular theological opinions, but in the Church's official teaching, is it confirmed? If it is, that also gives us reason to think that God intended it. Beyond that, it's more a matter of speculation. And once we get into speculative matters, I like to go careful and not assert that God definitely intended something, but merely raise it as a possibility. Maybe God intended this. So that's a sketch of how I would recommend doing typological interpretation. Start with the literal sense, then use imagination to try to identify possible connections. If you've got confirmation of the connection, either in Scripture or in the Church's official teaching, that gives you good evidence for God intending the parallel. If it's beyond that, you can still speculate, you know, based on the strength of the parallel, but I wouldn't be definitive about it.
0: And I will leave it there because we got to take a quick break. Thank you very much for the call and for the question. Right back with more Bible questions for Jimmy Akin on Catholic Answers Live.
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0: Welcome back, Catholic Answers Live. I just want to let folks know, especially people who have been calling, we're not hanging up on you. For some reason, our phone system is hanging up on people or seems to be dropping people. So we've had some wonderful callers who were Jimmy's in the midst of his answer to them and their call drops out. So I don't want anybody thinking Jimmy's mad at you or anything like that.
1: No, and we would have gone back to some of them, but if you're on the line and you suddenly drop, it's not us who's doing it, and we're looking into trying to get it fixed.
0: Well, yeah, we'll get it fixed. It happens from time to time. Noah in Washington, watching on YouTube. Did we drop you, Noah?
2: Nope, I'm here.
0: Okay, I'm glad you're there. Go ahead with your question.
2: Hey, Jimmy, I just want to say thank you for all the work you do. It really helps me a lot. My question was, is Scripture materially sufficient for salvation? And I don't know if you want a little background of why I asked that, and I'll leave that up to you.
1: Well, why don't I answer the question, and then you tell me if I've given you what you're looking for. So the first thing I need to do is explain what the term materially sufficient for salvation means. This term is one that was popularized back in the 1960s. But let's take it apart piece by piece. The first part is what is meant by sufficient. And the way I would define sufficient is it means that Scripture provides you with what you need for some purpose, like for formulating Christian doctrine. Is Scripture sufficient for that purpose? Then there's, based on a distinction that comes from scholastic theology, there's a difference between what's known as material sufficiency and formal sufficiency. So something would be materially sufficient if it contains all of the material that you need for some purpose, like formulating Christian doctrine. But that wouldn't mean that it's formally sufficient. For something to be formally sufficient, it would not only need to contain all the material you need, but that material would need to be formed in such a way that you could build all of Christian doctrine for that purpose. So like, not only does Scripture contain all the data you need, but the data is clear enough that you don't need anything other than Scripture to formulate theology. That would be formal sufficiency. Well, in the 1960s, you had various Catholic authors like Yves Congar, who was, you know, one of the big influencers at Vatican II, propose that that even though Scripture is not formally sufficient to teach us all of Christian doctrine, it could be understood as materially sufficient for salvation specifically. Not all of theology, but salvation. And so that's what he and others proposed. So that's the essence of the question that Noah's asking about. I'll tell you my opinion, since that's what Noah's asked for. Yeah, I think Scripture is materially sufficient for salvation. By that I mean, Scripture contains all the basic data you need to be saved. Put it a little more formally, all the data you need for the doctrine of salvation, which is known, to use a $10 term for it, is known as soteriology. So I think, yeah, Scripture contains all the basic data for soteriology. It's not all in a form that makes it easily understandable. If it were, then Christians wouldn't get into fights about the doctrine of soteriology. But it does contain all the basic material for soteriology, or the doctrine of salvation. And I would illustrate that by pointing to, well, what are the basic teachings of soteriology? Well, kind of at the root of them is the gospel, which is the teaching that God is bringing his kingdom into the world, And that happens through his son and his son's death, resurrection, and ascension. Okay, that's all in Scripture. What else do you need for salvation? Well, you need to have faith in God. You need to repent of your sins. You need to be baptized. All of those things are in salvation. So I don't think there are any elements of the doctrine of soteriology that aren't either stated or implied in Scripture. But here's where some folks may have a misunderstanding. Cy Kellett.
0: Yes, sir.
1: Is the fact that Andrew is the brother of Peter essential for your salvation?
0: It hasn't never felt that way. You could tell me, but no, yeah. It doesn't feel like it.
1: Yeah, it doesn't, does it? And so the doctrine or the statement that Andrew is the brother of Peter is not part of the doctrine of soteriology. But... And so I would say, yeah, Scripture is sufficient for the doctrine of salvation or soteriology, but that doctrine simply does not include the fact that Andrew is the brother of Peter. Now think about it this way. Cy Kellett, do you have to have faith in God in order to be saved?
0: Yes.
1: Does having faith in God mean believing what God says?
0: Yes.
1: Is the Bible what God says?
0: Yes.
1: Does the Bible say that Andrew is the brother of Peter?
0: Ah, yes. Right. Yes, it does.
1: So by an extended hypothetical syllogism, to use a fancy term, there is a sense in which you do need to believe that Andrew is the brother of Peter for salvation.
0: Right.
1: Not because it's directly connected with salvation, but because it's an implication of faith in God. So I would say that, yeah, Scripture's materially sufficient for the doctrine of salvation. And one of those things that's part of the doctrine of salvation is you need to believe God's revelation. But... there are things God has revealed that are not themselves matters of salvation, like Andrew being the brother of Peter. So even though it's not part of the doctrine of soteriology, there are other things that you will need in order to be, you know, fully right with God. And so the mere fact that Scripture is materially sufficient for salvation doesn't mean that it contains everything you ought to believe or even everything that you ideally would need to believe for salvation. There's this extended sense that's also there. And that extended sense can cause some folks to get confused on this matter. But they'll look at something like the Assumption of Mary and say, it can't be materially sufficient because that's not mentioned in Scripture, certainly not explicitly. Yeah, but the Assumption of Mary is not part of the doctrine of salvation. It is materially sufficient for salvation. That doesn't mean it teaches the whole of Christian doctrine or that one could just treat other things like Peter being the brother of Andrew as irrelevant, even though it has no direct bearing on salvation. The same thing would be true of the various Marian doctrines. So that's what I'd have to say in general. Noah, does that help you out, or is there something else you'd like me to address?
2: Yeah, that helps a lot, actually. The only thing is, the reason I asked is, I was kind of leaning towards it not being materially sufficient, just because I believe the church teaches, you know, ordinarily salvation, you need to go get through the Catholic Church, and the only way you could know the church reference in the Bible is through extra-biblical historical data, not within Scripture itself.
1: Well, okay, there's a difference between something being explicit in Scripture and something being implicit in Scripture. And Christ's church is clearly in Scripture. It's explicit. How exactly you identify that church is may depend on extra-biblical data, just like knowing how to speak Greek depends on extra-biblical data. But implicitly, the Catholic Church is there in Scripture. And so... So I would say that it is materially sufficient for salvation, but you still need extra biblical data to interpret the scriptural revelation properly, like knowing how to speak Greek and Hebrew, for example, or knowing, you know, that the Bishop of Rome is Peter's successor. And also, I would say scripture is not sufficient formally. Personally, I would say it's not sufficient for all of Christian doctrine. But when it comes to the doctrine of salvation, I'd say, yeah, everything you need for salvation considered as its own topic is there in scripture. But that's my opinion, and you're welcome to make of that what you think is the best interpretation.
2: Yeah, thank you. You've actually changed my mind. I agree with you now.
1: What? Oh, awesome. Cool.
0: We should probably give you a book then. Hang on. We'll send you Evidence for Christ, Jimmy's new book. We're gonna really work on you. Jimmy, do you have time for another one, you think? Or I don't know what
1: Yeah, sure. Go for it. Don't waste time talking or coughing.
0: Chris in Oklahoma, go ahead with your question. Be quick so Jimmy can give you an answer.
3: Hey, you guys are great. So, biblically, my understanding is the first ecumenical council is the Council of Jerusalem. And just trying to biblically tie it to Vatican II, it seems like historically most of the ecumenical councils seem kind of defensive or reactive. And I think in James Mallory's book, O'Mallory's book about Vatican II, he was talking about how Vatican II is supposed to be more offensive and not reactive, right? Proactive. In my mind, it seems like the Council of Jerusalem, it being the only biblical example of an ecumenical council, seems to be actually an offensive or a proactive type of ecumenical council. Can you weigh in on that and then maybe provide comment on the fallout of the Council of Jerusalem compared to the fallout of Vatican II?
1: Okay, so the first thing I'd mention is the Council of Jerusalem is not normally enumerated.

0: And two, we're still wrestling with some of the issues the council met to address.
1: Wow! I can't believe you did it, Jimmy. That was pretty impressive. Chris, thank you. Thanks to everybody who called. Jimmy Akin, thank you. I really enjoyed the 2 hours.
0: My pleasure.
1: That'll do it for us. We'll see you next time, God willing, right here on Catholic Answers Live.
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9: 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My Queen and my Mother, I give myself entirely to you, and to show my devotion to you, I consecrate to you this day my eyes, my ears, my mouth, my heart, my whole being without reserve. 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
2: Well, good morning and welcome to Roadmap to Heaven on this Friday morning, August 7th. I'm Adam Wright, back in studio with you live this morning, and it's good to be back. It's good to be here with you. I hope you had a great week and you enjoyed the vacation programming we had put together for you. It's First Friday, so we're going to pray the morning offering and then our First Friday prayers, and then I'll tell you a little bit about what's ahead on the show today. We begin in the name of the Father and of the Son and of the Holy Spirit.